0: So I want to first talk a little bit about adjustment in general. I tell you that's a big part of what this season is all about. So can you talk a little bit about the early days of your adjustment?
1: My adjustment to vision loss, it took a while to pack its punch at me, I guess. Before losing my eyesight, I had never met anyone who was visually impaired or anywhere along the spectrum of vision loss. Once that was kind of like given to me in different settings, a medical perspective to just people I know who had the lived experience, you know, I began the process of acceptance.
0: I'm a firm believer in the power of people in our adjustment process. While many different people play a role, there's just something special about lived experiences.
1: I think my family was going through it a little more than I was at first, because I spent a lot of time with treatment for a year with my eye condition, in and out of different facilities. I was very, very quiet at first. My family was very concerned about me being so quiet. They didn't know what I was thinking or how I was feeling about my new lifestyle now.
0: Still unsure of what it meant to be legally blind, Crystal, like so many of us experiencing blindness, focused on how that would limit the things she'd be able to do.
1: Little by little, I just kind of tested myself just because I wanted to try to begin being curious enough. I wanted to just be the big sister and do the things that older siblings do for the younger siblings. And then I was also being a little selfish. So my little brother, because he was turning 6, learning his colors, I asked him, "Do you know red, yellow, and green?" And he said, "Yes." So when the light turns green, that means we can walk. And when it's yellow, we might have to speed up or slow down or just stop. And when it's red, we just gonna stop. And he's like, okay. I was like, "But you have to hold my hand." He's like, "All right." So I wasn't using a cane at the time.
0: Not unless her little brother's name is Kane. But she was a teenager. What do you expect?
1: And at that time, I was like the in-house babysitter even more, because my siblings were younger. My mother had to work. My grandmother was working. Everybody was out living their life. When they needed a babysitter, it was me. So when me and Nick were alone, we would sneak out the house and go to the bodega and get us candy and junk and all the stuff we like. Because one thing my family liked to do is give me little change. Then it turned into catching a bus downtown and going into stores to shop for clothes. And I would always make sure he had his McDonald's. And then one day, my mother found out me and Nick was out.
2: Oh, you're in trouble now.
1: That turned into one day my mom really, really needed someone to pick up my other siblings from school. And since she realized that I got back home safe, she was like, "Crystal, can you go pick up the kids from school?" And I was like, oh, now I can go pick them up. Being the oldest, I had to do a lot. I learned how to cook at 9 years old. My mother tricked me. She was like, "Oh, you like scrambled eggs, right? You want to try to make some scrambled eggs?" So she's showing me how to do it, because I do need to know how to do it to make it. And then all it took was that one time. "All right, Crystal, come make the breakfast for the kids." And then scrambled eggs turned into baked chicken. But, you know, my mom was giving me good tools to set me up for being just independent without having any vision loss. That kind of was like me stepping into different stages of my independence again, because I was getting my role back as the big sister. And I was also learning me, and my family was learning me as a person who's legally blind. And more things started happening with my adjustment.
0: Eventually losing even more of her sight, Crystal learned to use the white cane. She used thick markers to start expressing herself in poetry. She began meeting others who shared tips

0: dad used to pick me up and spend time with me, he would always take me to meetings. And then when I was at the meetings, I began volunteering, from stuffing envelopes to doing telephone banking to canvassing around communities.
1: This exposed her to not only an understanding of activism and leadership, but also influential people in the community.
0: Our current senator, Cory Booker, he was at my 21st birthday party, and he was very instrumental in me getting connected with the New Jersey Commission for the Blind to receive some of my blindness services. And I used to go to his meeting volunteering and canvassing and being a part of PSAs as a teenager, before my vision loss and after my vision loss. So it was kind of like embedded in me.
1: Serving the community, that is. Maybe it's from observing other family members or being the oldest of seven. Either way, Crystal's a natural leader and problem solver. While going through a breakup, she came to a realization.
0: He ain't even thinking about me right now. I called my friend, who we both shared the same condition that led to our vision loss. And I just asked her, hey, you want to start a nonprofit organization? And she was like, yeah, I'm with it. Neither one of us knew what was really going to happen. We didn't have like a blueprint at first. We were just thinking like, we're young, we're women of color, we're visually impaired. Well, it wasn't a lot of young people that we knew of at that time in New Jersey that were doing things to bring awareness to vision loss. In 2014, we were able to draft our bylaws and our articles of incorporation. And in 2015, we received our 501c3 tax-exempt status.
1: They began with events, like a fashion show where they teamed up with an eyewear company and modeled cool-looking shades.
0: We wanted to kind of like debunk the stigma of those Ray Charles glasses. We wanted to be in style, but we also wanted to bring awareness to people about the importance of protecting their vision and encourage blind people to feel good about fashion. We didn't want to remain so event orientated because we really wanted to get to the nitty gritty of things where we can find ourselves connecting with other people's stories in the blindness community, to share their stories and our stories with our community near and far.
1: That led to other programming, including support groups, partnerships with the Lions Club, the Miss Blind Diva Empowerment Pageant, and Dancing with the Blind.
0: Some of these titles and names of our programs might sound a little, I guess, funky to some people, but they're heart-filling programs and projects. There were people who doubted us, people who said we should give our idea to other nonprofits.
1: Really?
0: Yeah. If we would have listened to that, we wouldn't be making it this year to our 10th anniversary.
1: Wow. Well, congratulations on reaching your 10 years. What was that about, folks telling you to give your ideas to other people?
0: It could have been many different reasons. Sometimes just the lack of understanding where we were going, what our vision was. Everything is not for everyone. I understand that in the field of community development and nonprofit, you'll meet all types of people with different roles and agendas. And I have learned that you'll meet the taters, the spectators, the haters, the speculators, the commentators, you know, all of those haters.
1: Yeah, the tater tots.
0: I just know that we have been very blessed. I'm so very grateful because I've learned so much. I have made mistakes within my nonprofit, but with those mistakes, I've learned from them, and it's given me opportunities to really grow as an individual and grow as a leader. Every leader doesn't know everything, and it's the reason why we need communities to support us so that we can elevate and we can continue to enhance our impact. Leaders need people not just to serve, but to guide them too.
2: This is about empowerment, right? And so I wrote this song to

0: Eyes Like Mine Miss Blind Diva Empowerment Pageant began first with an open call for nominations of a blind woman who's a pillar in their community. Someone who stands out.
1: In a way that made you want to connect with more women who were visually impaired and blind. We announced her during our first year anniversary at a restaurant called Diamonds in the Rough. Jay-Z's mom, Gloria Carter, actually was one of the owners. We were able to welcome Patricia Eble as our very, very first Miss Blind Diva. We crowned her and she gave a speech. And we decided, you know what, let's try and do a full pageant. We knew that it would be the only one for blind women in New Jersey. Just wanted to bring more attention to more dynamic women in the blindness community. A pageant coach, we had a host, we had a DJ who was blind, Mary Kay, makeovers for our ladies. Since 2017, we have had a pageant every year, even during the pandemic, where we had two virtual pageants in 2020 and 2021.
0: From its origin, Miss Blind Diva was never your typical beauty pageant.
1: We do emphasize the word empowerment. The name came from a nickname I gave myself when I first began college, which was Blind Diva.
0: It's actually sort of two pageants in one. Miss Blind Diva Empowerment and the Miss Independent YouTube Challenge. For the latter, contestants submit a video on YouTube that displays their independence. That can mean so many things for each person. The winners are determined based on the number of likes.
1: And then that evolved into getting a crown and sash, a fan page, some small cash, and other different things like photo shoots, interviews, being a part of the public service announcement with a local cable channel, to even attending the Ultimate Women's Expo and meeting Fantasia and Abby from Dance Moms. It's really been growing and growing and growing. Now she receives $1,000 each year, the title, the crown, different appearances that the organization is at. We have Miss Blind Diva Mondays now at 7 p.m. where you can connect with our title holders on their fan pages at 7 p.m. and they'll speak about things of interest, things related to blindness, things related to them being the title holder. We've had women participate as close as New Jersey, Texas, California, Maryland, Florida, Pennsylvania, and as far as Kenya, Russia, and Jamaica.
0: Is the next Miss Blind Diva part of the Read My Mind radio family?
1: And we just hope that this year will bring another great experience. It will be the 8th annual Miss Blind Diva Empowerment Pageant, which we will hold on October 4th and 5th in 2024.
0: Are there pageants like that type of pageant in other states that you know of?
1: I am not sure. I don't like to spill out inaccurate information. I do know that they have Miss Wheelchair New Jersey and Miss Wheelchair America. There's one called Miss Amazing for another disability community that I'm not really familiar with. There's all kinds of pageants, but I haven't heard of another one that is for blind and visually impaired women. But I know that we were the first in New Jersey.
0: Well, I'm going to say y'all the first in the States, period. That's what I'm going to say. Anybody want to correct me? Bring your receipts. Let's go.
1: Oh, my goodness.
0: I respect the commitment to accurate information, even when marketing. No need to lie or stretch the truth. When you have catchy phrases like, the first one that I noticed was the going, growing, and glowing. Is that right?
1: Yes. So it just happened that during one of our women's support groups, I was just kind of sharing a message with the attendees. And I just said, you know, we are looking forward to our 10th year anniversary and we're counting down, evolving and expanding and going, growing, and glowing.
0: Her friend and co-founder, Nicuelo Wright Privo, thought that could be a good slogan.
1: It represents where we are going, how we are growing, and how we show up shining around the world. Going, growing, and glowing. It just represents a lot of empowerment, not just in women, but in the blindness community. We are really giving that energy to everyone who will receive us.
0: Okay, that's a whole nother G status. I like it. Then there's Eyes like mine, where vision loss doesn't break us, it builds us.
1: There is life after blindness. It's an opportunity for us to just connect with the life that we can still assume, the acceptance of our lifestyle, and the culture of blindness. In order for you to move forward, you have to find it within yourself to accept that maybe this is how I'm going to continue on with life, being visually impaired. That doesn't mean that I can't have joy. That doesn't mean that I'm not going to live a full life. It's going to be some challenges, of course, but it doesn't mean that there is no life after it.
0: That's a perfect way for you to tell me a little bit more about the support groups that you offer at Eyes Like Mine.
1: Usually the structure of our support groups are that we have featured speakers, we may play some virtual games, but we also make sure that everyone who's attending can exercise their voice. We want to make sure that it's a talk with you experience and not a talk at you. The support groups right now are all virtual. Every first Thursday of the month at 7 p.m. on Zoom, we will have our Women of Power support group.
0: In addition to the women's group, there's a men's group, and periodically, they come together. I had the honor of being a speaker during one of these joint sessions. I gotta be honest, y'all. I think I lost the fellas that day. I joked about how their name was something like Gentlemen of Leisure, while the women were Women of Empowerment. I suggested they step up their game. It was a joke. They didn't like it. All right, in hindsight, perhaps it wasn't a good introduction. I still think it was funny, though.
1: I'm listening to you, fellas. I really, really am. I'm trying to do more things that represent the men. And I need men to guide me because I don't know what y'all like. And my voice is so light. I'm like, are they going to even listen to me? I have some men coming at me like, oh, why isn't there a pageant for the blind men? I'm like, you really want to do a pageant?
0: That's the case organizer. See how many people you're going to get. But I'm saying, fellas, I don't know what that would look like, but go ahead and put it together. As with the other programming from Eyes Like Mine, Crystal recognizes the importance of understanding that our conversations and interests go beyond blindness.
1: We have our leisure moments within the support group. It's important that we kind of have the diversity in conversation. So that's why we don't just speak about blindness. And sometimes there are people who are new to the visually impaired community and some who might be a little more seasoned. So it's a mixture of all kinds of people. It's all adults. Our support groups are under a network through the New Jersey Commission for the Blind and Visually Impaired Aspire Peer Support Network, where there's over 60 plus peer-led support groups across the state of New Jersey, virtually and in person. And Eyes Like Mine organizes the support groups under this network so that more people can connect with information, resources, and just the overall socialization.
0: For those who may not be the type to want to have in-person conversations, whether virtual or not, Eyes Like Mine has you covered.
1: We have a group on Facebook called the Peer Support Hub, a division of Eyes Like Mine, Inc. Anyone can join it. It's a private group, so you can request access. There's a little over 300 members in it, and it's a space where you can share your thoughts, your images, your videos, if you have events or programs. Like you have your show, Thomas, you know, we want you in there posting about your interviews and who you got coming next. Tonight, I'm going to do my first live cooking show. It's called Crushing It in the Kitchen. And I'm going to be showing my viewers how I use my independent skills to cook in my kitchen. And it's also a way for me to be encouraged to cook because I'm living a single life and Uber Eats, it's expensive. I can cook. I just hate the process of it. I just wish that the meal would appear and then the dishes would disappear.
0: You got to work on that one. Let me know when you get that. Yeah. What's on the menu? What you cooking? Not those same scrambled eggs, right?
1: You know what? No.
0: Okay, y'all. Apparently, I have to work on my humor. It was a joke. But what's no joke is Crystal doing her thing.
1: I'm going to try to make it as regular as I can. It's a personal thing, but it's also in conjunction with my organization, because there are a lot of blind people who are afraid to cook. There's a lot of blind people who might just make easy things. Why shouldn't we kind of expand our idea on being comfortable in the kitchen? I'm going to try to do a step-by-step with all of my process. And I'm going to make mistakes because this is live. It's not scripted and it won't be edited. To those who are visually impaired or blind, it will open up their minds to their possibilities, that if they don't feel comfortable cooking right now, there is still hope that they can become comfortable and it's okay to make mistakes. When I do make my mistakes, they'll know that, okay, it's all right to make a mistake. You can still finish cooking your meal.
0: That's a great metaphor for adjusting, period. Adjustment doesn't have to be painful. Support also looks like Dancing with the Blind. Open to all age groups, it's the Eyes Like Mine version of Dancing with the Stars.
1: But in this instance, our celebrity is the blind, or the visually impaired, or the deafblind, and their partner will be someone who's sighted. Dancing with the Blind can be coupled in a group of two people or more. Once you find your person, or if you need us to find a partner for you, we can do that as well. You can select whatever genre of dance and music that you want to prepare for. They have to pick a team name, have a particular kind of costume, whatever represents their style of dance. It's judged. We have vendors who have resources, products, and services. We have hosts, our DJ pumping it up. At the recital competition, whoever wins at the end will go home with $500.
0: Even Newark's mayor, Ross Baraka, son of the writer, poet, and activist Amiri Baraka, participated. The event, which sounds amazing, concludes with a group choreographed dance.
1: Our champions from 2023, their team name was called Hot Muffins. And it was a couple of people. One was newly visually impaired. They did a Latin fusion dance to Taki Taki, the song that features Cardi B. It was really fly how they did their dance. Muffin is very new to the visually impaired community, so it was just such a emotional victory for her when she won. So we're looking forward to bringing it back. This is also going to be with the support of the Newark Arts Council, who selected Dancing with the Blind in their Art Start Mini Grants application. This is our first time bringing it back to Newark since the pandemic.
0: I love that. That is really cool. I don't know if I want to take that money, but I'm going to have to think about it.
1: Yes, come on, Thomas.
0: So it has to be two people. I can't just come in by myself and just do the WAP. I can't just,
1: what?
0: I can't just WAP it out. No.
1: No, not at all.
0: Y'all are lucky. I don't play when it comes to the WAP. Crystal, along with her dance partner, Tony, who's also blind, teamed up for some salsa dancing.
2: Wepa!
0: Eyes Like Mine, Miss Blind Diva Empowerment, Miss Independent, Support Group. 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
1: This May, I will be entering a milestone birthday year. I will be 40. I realize that I do a lot for other people, and it's very rewarding to me because that's just in my spirit. But I need to start doing more things for myself personally. So one of those things is just challenging myself to have different experiences. I was born and raised in Newark, New Jersey, and this is where my organization was founded. So I just wanted to do something that represented my city, that kind of had a correlation to some of my interests, which is fashion and connecting with people. So I entered the Miss Newark USA pageant.
0: The goal of Miss Newark USA, created in 2018, is to spread awareness of pageantry with workshops, etiquette classes, modeling classes, and amazing experiences to enhance careers.
1: Directed and organized by Alicia Marie Blanks and her mother, Miss Candy. It's a mother and daughter duo, women of color. So that was even more empowering for me to participate in it.
0: Like other pageants, Miss Newark USA consists of different competitions, including congeniality, fashion, and talent.
1: I sang the song Vivir Mi Vida by Mark Anthony, which means living my life. I thought it was a very great song to represent who I am, because I am just doing that, living my life and just being curious enough about what goes on in life to attach myself to different things. And then when it was time to announce who would be crowned Miss NORC USA 2023, they announced my name, and I was so excited. I'll say I've had other wins in life, but I never won any other competition outside of a spelling bee in third grade.
0: Especially for people adjusting to disability, whatever that is, I think wins are really important. Tell me about some of the wins that you had throughout your life.
1: My dad was diagnosed with leukemia in February of 2021. And then my mom was diagnosed with breast cancer in March of 2021. And by November of 2021, they both were declared a clean bill of health. So that was a big win for me, because I still have them. It has transformed me in a way where I'm trying to really appreciate life for what it is. I can wake up every day and I can get to talk to my parents, laugh with them, get annoyed with them, learn from them. Getting to see my organization reach 10 years. I'm a woman of color with her own nonprofit for representing blindness. I had people doubt my leadership, and people doubt my leadership to this day, which is fine. I'm glad that I don't get easily discouraged. There's a big support network that I have with volunteers, family, friends, friends of friends, people who are just getting to know me, just getting to know the organization, and just having the chance to have someone believe in you. That's a win.
0: Now, I can't top that, but I think there's one more win. Miss NORC, the original Miss Blind Diva, you, Miss Crystal Allen, are an official member of the Read My Mind Radio family.
1: Thank you. Thank you for inviting me and giving me the opportunity to share my message on your platform. I really appreciate you. It's great to see blind black men doing their thing, too.
0: There it is. And winning dance competitions, too.
1: Ooh, you spoke it.
0: I get busy. For the record, I can do more than the WAP. Uh-huh. I can do the Smurf. I can do the baseball, the running man, the caveman, the Pee Wee Herman, electric boogie. I'm not allowed to breakdance anymore, though.
2: God, if you listening, help!
0: Dancing is one thing, but Crystal, eyes like mine, are truly doing their thing for the community.
1: We are in partnership with the Source of Knowledge Bookstore, which is the oldest African-American bookstore in New Jersey, Vistas Education, and the United Way of Greater Newark. We have done about 80 installments of Braille overlaying African-American children books, books like Chocolate Me by Tay Diggs, If Kids Run the World, The 1619 Project, and a host of other books in our library to encourage access to Braille literacy and just overall literacy for children to build their vocabulary and their knowledge.
0: Recruitment for the 2024 Miss Blind Diva Empowerment Pageant begins on March 1st. The application is available now on their website,
1: eyeslikemine.org.
0: That's where you can learn more about Dancing with the Blind and all of the activities and events from Eyes Like Mine.
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0: Read My Mind Radio family, let's send Crystal and the whole Eyes Like Mine crew some love. Welcome her to the family. Let her know you support what she's doing and just send her some energy to continue to be determined and not get dissuaded by those haters. Next up, according to the plan for this season, I'm continuing my self-portrait. In the next episode, we'll hear more from Crystal, but I'll show you how it relates to my own experience. For example, is there anything that you would want to tell a young Crystal now, if you could go back? when you first got diagnosed?
1: I would say to myself that it's okay. It's going to be okay. It's okay to feel what I'm feeling.
0: This struck me. It made me think of something specific from my early days of blindness. I'll talk about it during the self-portrait. I'm waiting for my interviewee to arrive. We had a 3:30 appointment.
3: 3:35 p.m.
0: Along with a very special guest. 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Explain that we have transcripts and more at readmymind.com. Go ahead and tell them. That's R to the E.
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0: Like my last name. 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
6: And now we have a special segment on Ear to Ear featuring a guest that has some important news for us for this upcoming last few months of this very cold winter. I have with me Tucker Kennedy, Director of Communications and Public Relations for Ameren, Illinois. Welcome to the show, Tucker.
7: Thank you. Appreciate you having me.
6: Now, we wanted to have you on today because we've been seeing some reports and hearing in the news about the rising costs of natural gas, and we wanted to check in what that might mean for the Mind's Eye Radio listeners based in Illinois and maybe even for some of our listeners in Missouri.
7: Yeah, so, you know, it's always, winters are always tough around the Midwest, obviously. This year is a little tougher because we've seen a global spike in the price of natural gas, which in Ameren, Illinois' case, it's a commodity that we purchase and deliver to our customers. And for a number of different reasons, the cost of natural gas itself, which makes up more than half of our customers' energy bills, the cost of natural gas has spiked pretty significantly here in the winter heating season. And as a result of that, we have heard from some of our customers, and they're certainly informing some of our customers that they can expect some higher winter bills this year.
6: Mm-hmm. And do you mind telling me a little bit more about why the price is spiking? Does it have to do with the pandemic, or are there other factors entirely?
7: Several. I mean, you know, ultimately it kind of comes down to our old high school economics classes and the laws of supply and demand. Mm-hmm. But there were several sort of issues that kind of came together that have caused this. And again, just to be real clear, this is not just an Illinois and Missouri thing. This is really, you know, all of our utility counterparts in the Midwest, certainly, and throughout the country are feeling the same pinch. And what's happening is that, you know, while consumers have been the beneficiaries of consistently low natural gas prices over the last several years, mm-hmm. you know, we've had some things happen which has caused that price in Illinois to reach a 13-year high. And so what happened was the economy started to recover, right, from the mm-hmm. height of the pandemic. Things started to loosen up a little bit. Electricity usage, because of the increase in demand, when electricity usage increases, we're actually using more natural gas because that's the predominant fuel that those power plants use to make electricity. Mm-hmm. That impacted the available supply of natural gas. And then at the same time, the actual production of the gas itself was relatively flat because the producers were sort of holding back during COVID. So mm-hmm. you had sort of this classic example of some really high demand because of the improving economy. And yet we had some constraints in terms of the supply. And when you have that happen, there's more competition out on the market, and you'll see those prices, as most commodities do, they're subject to those fluctuations. And that's why we've seen this phenomena happen to us, not only here in the Midwest, but throughout the country.
6: And now I know that you at Ameren, Illinois, are always prepared for these fluctuations and planning ahead. Can you talk a little bit about how you're able to do that to help your customers save money?
7: Yeah, so we're able to mitigate the impact to a degree in Illinois because of our storage and price hedging strategy. So actually about 60% of the gas that we're currently delivering, we had already bought in the summer at lower prices, and we store those in one of our 12 underground storage fields. So that's a strategy that allows us to get it in, get it at the lowest possible price, get in our storage fields, hold it, and then when demand increases, we inject it into the system. So 60% of the issue that we're having has been really hedged and mitigated because of that. We're still 40%-ish are subject to those market prices that I spoke of earlier, but storage and hedging and those strategies, that ability to do that, really does enable us to put ourselves in a little bit better position than some of the other utilities who do not have those same capabilities.
6: Yeah. Sounds like you've done everything you could to help out your customers, but they will still see a bit of an increase on their bill. Can you tell me a little bit about what that will look like?
7: Yeah, I mean, that's a question I get a lot, and it's a really tough one to answer because it's really a byproduct of temperatures and usage. And, you know, we know here, certainly in the February timeframe, it seems like we can go a day where it's 55, the next day it's 25, and then 2 days later, it's 55.
6: So yeah, we're right in the middle
7: really
6: of that.
7: It really depends on what's going on with temperatures. Obviously, lower temperatures or exacerbate the situation. Mm-hmm. And so it's really about how we control and utilize our energy in the home when that's happening. And the best way that we can, you know, take steps to keep our bills as low as we possibly can and as reasonable as we possibly can is really just to control the temperature in our home. Mm-hmm. Obviously, we want customers to be safe. We want them to be warm. We want them to be comfortable. You know, you just want to make sure that you're doing what you need to do to, you know, to have a good quality of life. But the degree to which you can adjust in your home really does have the most impact on what you're ultimately going to pay. So, you know, here in our territory, certainly in Illinois, the like I said earlier, the price of natural gas reached a 13-year high. It's probably 30 to 40% over where it was a year ago. Some of the other utilities in Illinois are seeing it, seeing even higher spikes. But it's definitely an issue. The commodity is definitely, you know, something that we have to pay attention to. The other thing I'd want to really make clear, and I think this is sometimes gets lost, is Ameren, Illinois, basically is a pass-through on the cost of natural gas. So our goal is to get it at the lowest possible price and get it to our customers. So we don't make any money. Mm-hmm. It's a one-to-one pass-through, dollar for dollar, with no markup. So what we pay is what our customers pay. And so our focus is on getting it to them at the lowest possible price that we can. That's why those storage strategies really, really help.
6: Right. That's fantastic. I wasn't totally familiar with that the kind of the supply and delivery aspects of the bill, that the supply is really a pass-through and then the delivery is more about maintenance of the infrastructure that you have in place.
7: Yeah, I mean, we have this vast underground system. We have transmission pipelines that bring it in. Then we have the distribution pipelines that run in the neighborhoods and deliver to the homes. And it takes, you know, it takes dollars and certainly it takes investment and modernization to keep that up to date and keep it safe and keep it operating. And that's where Ameren, Illinois is getting paid essentially, because we're monitoring and managing that system. So we're a delivery company. We employ the people, we have the infrastructure, but when it comes to the supply itself, that's really something that we're trying to get at the lowest possible price, because there's no economics there for Ameren, Illinois.
6: Right. And it sounds like the investment in the infrastructure is paying off. Definitely the storage and being able to purchase the gas at good prices and store. So it sounds like you're investing that money wisely.
7: Well, and it's, you know, if you just think about these really, really cold days, or even just think about what we went through last February. I mean, it feels like it was about this time. It was a little bit earlier where we saw that tremendous drop in temperatures. Mm-hmm. Remember, it just got really, really, really cold.
6: Yeah.
7: Our customers last year used 35% more gas to heat their homes during that period than they did the year before.
6: Oh,
7: so,
6: wow.
7: And this was happening all over the country. What we want to keep reminding and telling our customers about and making sure they're aware is that our system is well supplied.
6: Mm-hmm.
7: You know, we have a very good system in place to make sure we have the energy available. And that's really what is ultimately most important is, you know, when you want to flip that thermostat and you've got to get that little, you know, burst that you want to make sure it's there. And so we're well supplied. We're prepared to meet the demand because of those of how we operate our system. But we are definitely subject to these market issues and these price fluctuations from a supply perspective.
6: Yeah. Can you tell our listeners a little bit about how they might prepare themselves financially for the increase in cost? I know you have some options for billing and assistance.
7: Yeah, and I mentioned, you know, again, the number one thing you can do is seal up the home, mm-hmm. keep drafts from coming in and escaping, and then, you know, keep the temperature at, at the most, honestly, keep it at the lowest that you can to stay comfortable,
6: right.
7: and stay safe. But there are a number of programs that we have. One is budget billing, which is a program that essentially allows you to avoid those fluctuations in the monthly bill and avoid larger bills. And it's a payment plan that's calculated using an average bill over 10 months and allows you to spread those energy costs over a longer period of time. Customers can roll in that anytime. If they call us, we'll get them signed up. And then if you're in a really particularly tough situation, you've fallen behind, you need help, there's a couple of payment assistance programs. The one most of our customers are familiar with is the program called the LIHEAP program, which is a federally funded that comes through the state grants that are available to income qualified customers. There's been some relaxation on the income qualified levels for that. So
6: okay.
7: I encourage all customers to, if you're having difficulty, being able to pay, do the research and look into the LIHEAP program,
6: okay.
7: Because you may be able to apply for some financial assistance to help you pay for that bill. And then there's a program we call Warm Neighbors, Cool Friends, which is a year-round program that's funded partially through our customers, and that's also for customers who don't qualify for some of these other programs. So the number one thing that I tell people is if you're concerned, you need help, call us, because mm-hmm. that's what our customer service team does. They'll work with you. We'll figure out the best way forward. We'll let you know what's available. We'll let you know what programs are there, and we'll work together. And that's a thing that we bring to the table, that we have people that are here. They're located here. They take calls. They're your neighbors, your friends. They want to help you.
6: Absolutely. Do you have the number handy that our listeners can call if they're in need
7: yes.
6: of assistance?
7: Yeah. If you need any help at all, call Ameren Illinois at 800-755-5000. 800-755-5000.
6: Perfect. And we'll include that number and your website in the show notes to help people get connected if they are in need. And I would love to have you on again sometime soon, Tucker, and talk a little bit more about energy efficiency and how
7: sure.
6: our listeners can work with their homes and create the best energy efficiency possible. And also, I'm curious to learn a little bit more about the Warm Neighbors, Cool Friends program. I think that's really fascinating and just really cool that you're able to kind of have your customers help each other in need.
7: Absolutely. Yeah, I'd be happy to do that. And there are some really good programs that are out there. And we always say, you've got to, if you're a customer, just take a step to just do a little exploration and you'll find that there's some people willing to help you.
6: Absolutely. Well, thank you so much for joining me today, Tucker. It was a pleasure to speak with you and very informative. I learned a lot about the
7: natural
6: gas system.
7: Me.
6: Thank you.
7: I appreciate it.

0: Here's your Southern Illinois weather forecast.
1: Good evening. This evening, expect cloudy skies. Tonight, look for clear skies with a low near 70. Wednesday, look for moderate rain with a high near 91. Wednesday night, look for light rain showers with a low near 78. Thursday, look for partly cloudy skies with a high near 78. Get your weather every hour right here on Mind's Eye Radio, your virtual newsstand.
2: In Belleville and Fairview Heights, it's partly cloudy and 80 degrees. In Collinsville, it's sunny and 80 degrees.
3: 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The 2026 season of St. Louis Cardinals baseball is underway at Busch Stadium in St. Louis. 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On Wednesday, June 24th, the Cardinals host the Arizona Diamondbacks. Game time is at 6:45 p.m. On Sunday, July 12th, the Atlanta Braves come to town to play the Cardinals. First pitch is at 1:15 p.m. On Wednesday, July 29th, the Cubs are back to play the Cardinals. Game time is at 6:45 p.m. On Saturday, August 29th, the Pittsburgh Pirates come to town. Game time is at 1:15 p.m. And on Sunday, September 20th, it's our last audio-described game of the season as the Cardinals host the Washington Nationals. Game time is at 1:15 p.m. For the full list of events and links to purchase tickets, visit our calendar at bit.ly/upcoming-ad-events.
4: Everybody loves the swimming pool, but how clean is the water in the average backyard or public pool? If you trust chlorine to take care of germs, you're in for a surprise. Chlorine and other disinfectants do indeed help to clean the water, but some germs can survive in even the best-kept pool. For example, Cryptosporidium may live in pool water for several days. Crypto causes a diarrheal illness and may rinse off the bodies of infected people or diapered children into the pool. If you swallow infected pool water, you may become sick. Other germs may live for a few minutes or a few hours in a chlorinated pool. Giardia, Shigella, and E. coli may cause diarrheal illnesses. Pseudomonas aeruginosa may cause an ear infection called swimmer's ear and also a skin infection called hot tub rash that is usually associated with very warm pools and spas. While keeping the correct chlorine and pH levels will minimize waterborne illness, prevention is also a good idea. Keep diapered children in the water for only brief periods and keep sick people out of the water altogether. And don't ever swallow pool water. This moment of science came from Indiana University with underwriting from the Office of the Chancellor. Today's program was prepared by Sylvia Pambukian with help from Flynn Picardle in the School of Public and Environmental Affairs. We'd like to have your comments and ideas for future programs. Our email is amos@indiana.edu. There are hundreds more moments of science on our website at amos.indiana.edu. For a moment of science, I'm Yael Cassander.

0: Hello, Mind's Eye community. Here are Mind's Eye's audio description events for the week of March 23rd. On Sunday, March 23rd, the Albion Theater presents The Beauty Queen of Linane at the Kranzberg Arts Center. Showtime is at 2 p.m. And on Tuesday, March 25th, the St. Louis Blues host the Montreal Canadiens at the Enterprise Center. 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
4: In America, turtles, snakes, and toads crawl northward. In England, birds nest early. In the Antarctic, penguin populations drop. Animals feel the heat from global warming on today's Environ Minute. Scientists are seeing changes in behavior and survival rates for wildlife around the world. Some say it's further evidence of global warming. Some American reptiles and amphibians have been sighted farther north than ever. Antarctic krill, tiny shrimp-like critters, are getting more scarce as sea ice retreats. That decline is affecting penguins and other Antarctic animals that feed on krill. In the UK, many species of birds start to nest over a week earlier than they did 25 years ago. The early birds may get one advantage from the warming. Chicks have more time to grow before winter. But if their nesting gets out of sync with the food supply, these early birds may never get their worms. The Environ Minute is produced in cooperation with the National Safety Council and made possible by the Teresa and H. John Hines III Foundation.
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7: Hey, hey, what do you know? 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Let's talk about some rock and roll on Sunday. Hey, everybody, join me, Alan Newsom, every Sunday at 11 p.m. as I take you through the pages of the Rolling Stone magazine and bring you all the news on music, movies, old stars, new music and old music, and all things rock and roll. 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
6: Hello and welcome to St. Louis Magazine. This is Sue Bolin, your reader, and it is the third week of the month of June. We're going to continue reading a few articles from the magazine, St. Louis Magazine, and we're going to begin with Design and Home. It's called Open Spaces. Brittany Flam combines a love of home and fashion into a charming courtyard building in Kirkwood. Oh, and this is written by Veronica Theodora, the editor of the design section. When Brittany Flam set out to design Lander House Mercantile at 104 North Clay in Kirkwood, her new shop, there was no doubt that her personal aesthetic would drive the decor. For the 33-year-old St. Louisan who studied fashion merchandising at Fontbonne University, adventures on the open road in Western-style dress are a major source of inspiration. She's captivated by such cities as Nashville and Round Top, Texas, describing the latter as the vintage and antique capital of the world and the perfect girl's weekend. She admires the way that Southern women dress to the nines, even if they don't have a lot going on. In opening the boutique, she wanted to find the right space to express her style. "I never wanted to be in a new construction building. I'm not a fan," says Flam. "I wanted a space that had character." Tucked into a courtyard building around the corner from the historic Kirkwood train station, Lauder House Mercantile occupies 900 square feet, an intimate setting that Flam says was an intentional design choice she hopes will draw customers. The interior features moody green walls, handmade shelves, and linen pendant fixtures illuminating the dressing rooms. "I want people to feel welcomed here and be greeted right away," she says. "I want to create an environment that people want to come back to." Shoppers can find a broad selection of relaxed, comfy basics. The inventory is casual, yet put together. Think pin tuck, eyeletted dresses, blouses and button-downs, and cowboy t-shirts for men designed by artisan in Montana. Clothing from brands such as Rails, Marine Layer, and Faraday are expected to sell well. "A lot of people really don't know how good their denim is," she says, of the California-based Rails. "The fit is fantastic." Flam is still learning about her customers, but feels confident her focus on Western-inspired looks and natural fibers, cottons, and linens will deliver for her. At the front of the shop, Flam reserves a rack for vintage clothes, too. They're curated by her best friend, Paige Roth, the owner of Landwear. Skin and home care products from vendors such as Kate McLeod, Cola Echo, are neatly arranged on the shelves toward the back. "I try to use products in my personal life that are free of chemicals, so I wanted to bring that here," she says. Apparel, though, is just part of the experience at Lander House. The store also stocks furniture, artwork, and home decor. Again, a reflection of Flam's aesthetic, which he describes as vintage mixed with contemporary elements. "I wanted home pieces that are curated, that you keep in your household for a long time to come. That was key for me," she says. The furniture manufacturer Four Hands is a partner. Flam sells select pieces from its collection, including case goods, drink tables, and chairs such as the Netta. a classy cane-back piece that's been updated with a solid oak frame and tapered legs. Flam complements the inventory with throw pillows, items for the table, and other accessories sourced from antique malls across the country and in the St. Louis area. South County Antique Mall and Keen Eye Antiques in Ozark, Missouri are her two favorites. Most of the artwork for sales comes from a shopper in California. "This painting is one of my favorites," she says, pointing to a landscape drawn in shades of green, white, and blue. "It's an early 1900 painting, so it's antique, but I just love the patina." Next to it are colored hand-blown glasses, hand-painted ceramics, and silver-plated butter dishes. Even with so much going on at the shop, Flam has decided to keep the Whiskey Buffalo, the clothing booth she operated for the past decade, at the Collective Market in St. Charles. She's also keeping her job as an assistant to Andy and Emily Fresla, the couple behind the St. Louis-based fitness and nutrition company, First Form, as well as a stationery brand, the Paper and the Plane Company, which is also sold at her shop. "They've been very supportive of this, which I'm very super thankful for," she says. In fact, the Frisellas have also been generous with their mentorship. Fram says one of the most important business lessons Emily imparted is to take the risk and learn as you go. I've done everything myself, the build-out, the painting of this entire space. My boyfriend helped build the shelves, and we switched out all the lighting. I sourced everything," she says. "Then when problems arise, that's just my problem." None of this appears to rattle Fram, though. On the contrary, the vibe is that she's here for the adventure. Our next article is from the Health and Wellness section by Emily Adams. Raising the Bar, that's B-A-R-R-E. A beloved South City studio is bringing its community-powered fitness program to Kirkwood. Over the past several years, Bar STL has built something that goes beyond a workout. Inside its South City studio, which is at 3342 Watson, the low-impact, high-intensity classes are only part of the draw. Members show up for the music, the movement, and the burn, but they stay for something harder to define, a sense of belonging. Now the community is growing. This month, co-founders Tori and Jim Foster will open a second Bar STL location in downtown Kirkwood, marking the next step for the studio that has developed one of St. Louis's most devoted fitness followings. But the expansion, Tori says, was never about growth for the sake of it. "We've always been really intentional about how we scale," she says. "This wasn't about moving quickly. It was about finding the right next home for our community." Finding the right

Kirkwood location will nearly double class capacity, expanding from about 20 participants per class to as many as 40. It's a wonderful problem to have, Tori says, but it also made it clear that we needed more space. A different kind of bar. At its core, Bar St. Louis Method blends isometric strength training, burst of cardio, and stretching into a full-body workout. But what sets it apart, Tori says, is both its athletic edge and its approachability. It's fun, it's effective, and it makes you feel good both inside and out, she says. Classes are designed to be low impact but physically challenging, with an emphasis on endurance, mobility, and injury prevention. The studio rotates through seven different class formats, so no two sessions feel the same. The variety helps keep members engaged and supports long-term sustainability. Sometimes fitness can feel repetitive or even boring, Tori says. We want people to come back excited and to keep surprising themselves. Just as important is the tone inside the studio. Instructors are trained in-house through a program that spans more than 100 hours, with a focus not only on technique, but on communication. We use a lot of body-affirming language that just takes the intimidation out of the fitness, she says. Building something bigger. The emphasis on inclusivity is deep personal for Tori, who grew up in an era when fitness culture often centered on appearance over well-being. It was all about earning your food or achieving a certain look, she says. That's just not how we are anymore. At Bar St. Louis, the goal is to reframe movement as a lifelong practice, one that supports both physical strength and mental health. Each class begins with a moment of stillness, encouraging participants to connect with their breath and leave outside stress at the door. It ends in a similar way, with time to reflect and reset. It's practice, Tori says. We just, not just for this hour, but how you show up in your life. It's a philosophy that has helped curate a tightly knit community, something the Fosters say became even more important during the pandemic when the studio first launched. While many fitness brands leaned heavily onto virtual offerings, Bare STL had its eye on building an in-person space after the global trauma subsided. I just knew people were going to crave connection, Tori said. They needed a third space, so we made one. The impact of this approach is still showing up in small personal moments. Recently, a member approached Tori after class to mark her one-year anniversary at the studio. She told me she had been struggling with anxiety before she started coming, Tori says. Now she feels stronger physically and mentally, and she said she wouldn't be in that place without the studio. Stories like that, Tori says, are a constant reminder of why the work matters. The community is the heartbeat of everything we do, she says. This expansion is possible because of them. What to expect in Kirkwood? The new Kirkwood space reflects the brand's community-first mindset. With design choices, it creates a welcoming, calming environment. The studio will feature more natural light, an expanded layout, and the same warm, silly bohemian aesthetics as the South City location, with a few elevated touches. It feels relaxing but also energetic and fun, Tori says. Classes will start with a limited schedule of 3 to 4 sessions per day and gradually expand to meet demand, a strategy the Fosters have used since opening their first studio. We really listen to our members, she says. That's how we grow. For now, the focus is on opening the Kirkwood studio, and ensuing the experience remains consistent throughout both locations. But long-term, the Fosters see more room for opportunity. I would love to continue to spread this across St. Louis, Tori says. Even so, that growth will remain intentional.
with each new instructor requiring extensive training and each studio built around a sense of connection. Expansion is less about speed.

0: and more about sustainability. Let's get this one right, Tori says, and then we'll go out from there. We can't wait for what's to come. Jen Roberts brings us the next article from the travel section. It's pitch perfect. Kansas City steps into the global spotlight with flavor, flair, and football fever. Play. As a World Cup comes to Kansas City, FIFA Fan Festival brings multiple days of programming, entertainment, and watch parties this summer. Beyond the sporting scene, explore the Nelson Atkins Museum of Art, which contains a collection that spans 5,000 years and boasts a sculpture garden with 84 works, including the iconic shuttlecocks. The Kemper Museum of Contemporary Art also houses an expansive collection. The American Jazz Museum features artifacts, artwork, and even a sequin gown worn by Ella Fitzgerald, as well as a lineup of jazz concerts. The Negro League Baseball Museum is the only museum that's dedicated to preserving and celebrating African-American baseball through exhibits and events. And if you're into architecture, don't miss Union Station, which was built in 1914 and has three 3,500-pound chandeliers in its 95-foot grand hall, as well as the nearby Kauffman Center for Performing Arts. Eat. Start your mornings at Broadway Cafe in Westport, where you can pair your latte with a classic coffee cake. Oddly Correct serves up strong coffee and made-to-order biscuits. For lunch, Vietnam Cafe has a variety of pho. And if you're craving healthy, hearty sandwiches, head to Pigwich, for which such as cheesecake, Nashville hot fried chicken, and pork brisket. Bon Appetit named the Antler Room, the intimate restaurant near Crown Center that's known for its seasonal menu of traditional Midwest dishes infused with Mediterranean and Eastern Asian flair, one of the country's best restaurants in 2017. Boulevard Brewing Company is an obvious go-to for beer, or head to a lesser-known microbrewery such as Torn Label Brewing Company. And of course, you can't visit KC without a bit of barbecue. Plenty of people claim that Joe's Kansas City Barbecue is the best in town, though Q39, Slaps Barbecue, and Porky's Blazin' Barbecue also have legends and fans. As do the staples is Arthur Bryant's, Gates Barbecue, and Jack Stack. Where to stay? The official MLS Hotel, Hotel Kansas City, is located in an 1882 building that was once housed the Kansas City Club, the city's premier social club of its time. The Lowe's Kansas City Hotel is another upscale stay within walking distance of downtown attractions. Elsewhere, the Crossroads Hotel offers a chic industrial take on the boutique hotel experience. Located in the former Pabst Brewing Depot, the hotel has become a staple in the Crossroads Art District. For art deco charm, head to Hotel Phillips, Kansas City, which dates to the 1930s and stays true to the era with features including a speakeasy in the basement and the Goddess of Dawn statue in the library. Dave Lowry brings us the first of our two articles in the dining section, Rice to the Occasion. Flavorful Arabic fare shines at a new Mediterranean spot in O'Fallon, Missouri. The suggestion that a restaurant ought to be a dining destination because of the rice it serves might be considered hyperbole. As the new Zaytonia in O'Fallon, Missouri, however, that's only by a bit. That was our thought when the platter of skewered and grilled chicken chunks arrived at the table, along with sumac dusted salad atop a fluffy hillock of balsamic rice, the bright yellow of a spring daffodil, with a lemony tang. One forkful of that rice was enough to provide a solid recommendation. This place is serious about its cuisine. Considerable effort has been put into the restaurant. There are two dining areas, a small space in front, and an expansive room in the back with dazzling mural. It's a family-run operation with a friendly, inviting atmosphere. Like Asian cuisine, the phrase Mediterranean fare is practically meaningless. The Mediterranean's region and cuisines are simply too far-flung and different from one another. Language with a little more precision would prefer Zaytonia's menu as Arabic, but even then its choices are varied enough to make some study necessary. Starters are mandatory. This is a dining that is practically demands a long, leisurely meal. Here, conversation is essential as the food. The civilized way to set the scene is to begin with mez. We ordered a platter of hummus and subjected it to a forensic examination. The quality of hummus is a reliable way to assay the kitchen. The texture and color, like creamy but soft, the texture and color, like a creamy buff silk, suggests that its entirety house made. The restrained bite of tahini adds a critical flavor. It's excellent, perfect for scooping into warm piatta. Falafel is equally well rendered. The crust is so fine that it shatters under the teeth. The interior is a bright clover green that comes from lots of fresh parsley, and the garlic lends itself to the dish rather than overpowering the taste. Zaytonia stuffed grape leaves could lead to an addiction. The vegetal crunch holds a rice filling that's chewy but not gummy, with its hints of lemon juice and onion. Fafu Mandames might be a new experience. It's a mash of fava beans swirled with cumin, garlic, and olive oil with an earthiness like black-eyed peas. We whined about the over-shakshukoization of the dining scene, but an exception is due here. Tomatoes, onions, and peppers are slow rendered in a garlic until bubbly, crimson stew. Poached eggs on top make for a dish that's sweet, tangy, and rich. Zaytonia's big, beautiful charred kofta kebabs are a standout among the main courses. The slurry of ground pork and beef, along with onions, parsley, and a smack of cumin, are squeezed into links and grilled. They arrive on a bed of that splendid rice with the taste of fire and smoke. The meat's moist, and the proportion is easily enough for two. Chicken gets a similar treatment. It's marinated in yogurt and lemon juice, reducing the breast to juicy tenderness. It's skewered over an open flame, resulting in delectable scorched nibbles. We are about to wade into the sawami versus gyro debate that has apparently been boiling in the Middle East since before the beginning of the Ottoman Empire. Traditionally, gyro meat is less energetically spiced, while shawarma is typically whacked with cumin and cardamom. Our palates inefficiently turned for such nuances, but we can say that the gyro platter is deliciously successful. It's a deconstructed sandwich with the long slabs of roasted meat spilling over the rice, along with pita rounds and a healthy dollop of creamy za'atiki. If you're a traditionalist, the classic pita stuffed gyro and a similarly wrapped shawarma are on the menu. And yes, they come with the expected side of crinkle cut fries. It's fine for a lunch, but Zaytonia's main dishes are of such quality that on your first visit, it's a good idea to give one a try. Platters of lamb chops and lamb kebabs are grilled with green peppers and corn chunks with a cumin-laced spice to make the meat succulent. There's a soul so dead it cannot stir at the thought of a sticky, flaky diamond of baklava. That's why ours withered a bit when we were told they were fresh out. Also disappointing was the restaurant didn't have an advertised ganache, a specialty opulent dessert made with crackle-thin leaves of pastry layered with cheese and topped with a thick, sugary syrup. May your luck be better. On our visits, only a cheesecake was available. Some diners at our table drowned their sorrows in a demi-tasse of Arabic coffee, which tasted as if it were brewed with a battery acid and packed with enough caffeine to launch the next Artemis mission. If it's your thing, this is an authentic version. So was the Middle Eastern tea with mint. Otherwise, there's bottled water or canned soda. There are quite a few Middle Eastern restaurants across St. Louis. Zaytonia has quickly risen to the one of the worthwhile ones, especially for that rice. And Zaytonia Mediterranean Cuisine is located at 104 Triad Center West in O'Fallon, Missouri. Phone number is 636-339-2533, and lunch and dinner is served daily. Cheryl Bear brings us the next article in the dining section, No Cooling Down. Good Ice owner Jordan Goodman continues to roll out new concepts. If you were compiling a list of the busiest restaurants in 2026, Gordon Goodman might be at the top. With his thriving premium ice business, Good Ice, bursting at the seams at his Grove restaurants, Good Company, and a Perry at 4317 Manchester, doing better than ever, he already had enough to keep him busy. And yet he's slated to open two additional concepts this year, Baja, an Italian restaurant and wine garden, and Chico Barrio, a high-end Mexican restaurant, both adding to his restaurant footprint in the Grove. It's a lot, but for someone who's dreamed of opening restaurants for as long as he can remember, life couldn't be better. So Cheryl asks some questions. Did you always want to go into this industry? He answers, I did not grow up in the restaurants, but I always wanted to work in them. However, my family was the type where you were expected to go to graduate school after college and before going to law school. I took a gap year. I told my family that I was doing it to earn money before law school, but in the back of my head, I knew I was never going. I got a marketing job with Narwhals Crafted, and 3 months later, I was a general manager, even though I had no real experience behind a bar. It was everything I thought it would be, and it scratched every itch I had for what I wanted to do. Almost immediately, I told myself I was going to open a restaurant. Where did you work and how did those places shape you? The Narwhals guys are incredible business operators because they are system-orientated and rigid in what they do. I felt like I'd learned so much about systems and wanting something with a higher touch. I wanted to learn from the best in town for guest experience, which is why I joined the Olive and Oak Group. After 6 months, I was their front of the house manager, and I was there to grow. That's where I learned all of my hospitality knowledge. I always told Mark, which is Hinkle, O&O's co-owner, that I wanted to open a restaurant one day, and I really thought that I should stay with them until that happened. But an opportunity to be the beverage director of Salt and Smoke came up, and I saw it as a chance to learn more. It was the best education I could have in the terms of business operations. Instead of opening a restaurant right away, you founded Good Ice. How did that come about? Good Ice started when I was working for the Olive and Oak Group and at Clover and the Bee. I was hand-cutting ice for us to use at the beginning of service. Eventually, we had a bar full of people wanting to watch. I always had been entrepreneurial. I started a hat business in college, and I even got suspended in elementary school for having a retail candy business out of my backpack. I got to thinking that, strategically, an ice business would be a great way for me to build relationships with other business owners and allow me to connect with people so that I could leverage those relationships to eventually open something with them. So my mom put in a little money, and I did the work cutting in her basement with just a residential freezer. We launched in March 2020, and then everything changed immediately because of the pandemic. There weren't a lot of people doing business, so we started with Olive and Oak Lazy Tiger, and The Lucky Accomplice. Around that time is when I took on the beverage director job with Salt and Smoke. But good eyes started to grow. Eventually, I got to the point where I couldn't do both. I left Salt and Smoke to see it through. Good Ice is now served at many of the area's top restaurants and is busy with special events. Yet still, you still managed to open a restaurant in the midst of that growth. How did you do that? When we opened Good Company in 2024, Good Ice was doing well, but we had just had our first son, and it wasn't going to be able to pay me what I needed to survive. That's when we looked into opening Good Company off the back of Good Ice. It was just made sense for this spot and to showcase what Good Ice can do. I'm really proud of what we built over there, and that's what sets us apart are the little differences. We really reverend the engineered from what we wanted to be and what it built to be from there. Apri is a space adjacent to Good Company, opened shortly after Good Company with its own identity. Why did you go in that direction? When we opened Good Company, we had a clear idea of what we wanted it to be, the cocktail food space. When we opened Apri, it was more like, here is something we are passionate about in terms of Amaro, low ABV beverages, wine, and European small plates. They are all things we really love, but we didn't have the laser focus on what it was, who we were talking to, and what we wanted the experience to be like. We had to feel it out, and we've really gone into the Spanish tapas style now, which makes sense for the space and gives us something to point to. We have a voice in the kitchen now, and that came with focus as we revolved. Now you are preparing to open two new restaurants. Can you tell us about them? Baja in the formal Tajas Twisted Tiki space will be a pasta focused with the entire menu done through an Italian lens. We will be doing handmade pasta, and there will be a pasta station in the dining room. We will do an pasta section with a mix of vegetable sides and small bites. For beverages, we're diving into Italian cocktails with some classic cocktails, spritzes, and a nice, tidy wine menu. Outside, we're doing an Italian wine garden where people can hang out. We'll have blankets for the grassy areas, and you can grab a bottle of wine with friends, have some light bites, spritzes, Italian lagers, and fun wines. What about Chico Barrio and its sister concept, Chico Malo? It's the restaurant I've always envisioned. I am Mexican. My mom is Mexican, and I grew up going to El Paso and across into Juarez. I always felt connected to that culture through agave spirits and Mexican food. So it's going to draw upon that and be a combination casual taqueria. That'll be the Chico Barrio, and a high-end tasting concept, Chico Malo, and the former Lucy Quinn and Little Lucy spaces in the Grove. What's the latest with Chico Barrio? We submitted plans in November of 2024. The original plan was to have it in the consumer-facing space outside our Good Ice warehouse, but we were held up by things beyond our control. Despite our best efforts, we had to consider a different location. But everything happens for a reason, and we were able to find the perfect spot in the former Lucy Quinn and Little Lucy. Excuse me. I've been in this business long enough to know that you have to roll with stuff. If you're open on trying to make something positive, there's always ways to come out, maybe even better, on the other side. I'm now switching over to stlmag.com, and I thought I would continue in the dining section. And this is where to eat every Muni musical in 2026, and the Muni opens this week with Hairspray. From Maryland crab cakes before Hairspray to Detroit-style pizza head of Ain't Too Proud, these St. Louis restaurant recommendations match the theme and setting of each production this summer. This is brought to you by Maddie Lee, dated June 15th. every year from mid-June until mid-August, a series of musical performances presented at America's oldest and largest outdoor musical theater in Forest Park, the Muni. The season returns in 2026, beginning on Monday, June 15th. The Muni's generous pre-show picnic policy allows guests to put a personal spin on dinner and a show. Guests can find tables on the grounds and eat takeout or a picnic. Attendees can even bring the food and a soft side coolers to their seats, with a few exceptions. While some guests prefer a casual picnic, others might want to dedicate an entire evening out and dine at a restaurant before heading to the shows. In that spirit, we've compiled a list of themed pre-show dinner pairings for the 2026 lineup, from a more intentional sit-down option to a less formal takeout casual meal. Hairspray opens on June 15th and runs till June 21st. The romantic comedy takes place in the 1960s in Baltimore, Maryland, known for its seafood, especially luxurious crab cakes. At Matt McGuire's Wright's Tavern, the baked Maryland blue crab cakes are served atop a remoulade sauce, though the steakhouse is often booked solid. To enjoy the dish without the wait list, visit McGuire's next door, Box Hill Grocer, where the sought-out Maryland crab cakes are available, in addition to a variety of grab-and-go sandwiches, salads, and prepared main dishes and sides. Ideal for a picnic. While the food is fully cooked, be sure to plan accordingly if you prefer to reheat anything in advance. For a sit-down style dinner, we recommend Broadway Oyster Bar, where Mary Landers turned St. Louis transplants endorse the trio of Maryland blue crab cakes served over fried green tomatoes and topped with crawfish cardinal sauce and finished with a grated Parmesan cheese. Plus, one can try a variety of seafood selections with an emphasis on Cajun and Creole cuisine. Shrek the Musical, June 25th through July 2nd. Although the fairy tale cuisine is primarily fictional, there are more notable staples Shrek references that translate to real-world offerings, such as waffles, onions, and hearty portions of meat. Over time, the giant turkey leg associated with theme parks has become associated with the medieval meat of Shrek's world because of its generous proportion, perhaps because of the way one ravenously consumes it, like an org. With the inspiration in mind, try the tender turkey legs Moistus, which offers pickup or delivery with 20% off first-time order. While the specialty turkey legs have gained popularity in Soulard Farmers Market, a second storefront opened downtown in January of 2025. For a meal that's a more authentic with the story's English countryside vibes, visit the Scottish Arms, their traditional Victorian-style pub serving classic Scottish dishes and European fare. And to pay homage to Donkey's famous line, "And in the morning I'm making waffles," indulge a Twisted Rolls chimney cake, which serves an array of toppings on its waffles. South Pacific, July 6th through the 12th. The classic romance musical takes place on a lush island during World War II. The island-inspired fair, Buzz's Hawaiian Grill, serves authentic Hawaiian dishes such as kalula pig, musubi, and poke. The eatery initially launched as a food truck in 2016, though the family is now focusing on its booming catering business and brick-and-mortar location, which opened in Tower Grove East in 2022. Yellow Belly is another island-style restaurant and cocktail bar. Their menu includes many coastal interpretations of seafood staples such as lobster roll, salmon skewers, spicy shrimp chivisi, and crab fritters. If seafood isn't your speed, the Central West End restaurant offers beef fat fries available during happy hours from 5 to 6:30 Tuesdays through Fridays. Disney's The Newsies. which runs July 16th through the 22nd, inspired by the true story, later adapted into a 1992 film. This story follows a group of New York newsboys strike against rising distribution prices. It's impossible to describe the Big Apple without mentioning the iconic New York-style pizza. Available by Slice or Full Pies, La Paza in University City serves New York-style pizza that's as close to East Coast authenticity as expats can find. Their online reviews validate the claims, with customers giving high praise to the Brooklyn-inspired crust and straightforward menu. Note it frequently sells out, so call early. While a pizza box does not fall under the Muni's prohibited list items, it's also not a soft-sided cooler, so be sure to pack your dinner accordingly. Or if you prefer dine-in option, consider Audbury, the restaurant cocktail lounge inspired by iconic New York dining rooms. At the entrance, a magazine wall displays vintage scenes of New York City, among other detail mimicking an intimate New York City establishments. Patrons can choose from minimal yet quality of list of entrees, including a burger, fish dish, pork chops, pasta, or steak. Ain't Too Proud, July 27th through August 2nd. From humble beginnings in the streets of Detroit to international fame, this story follows a real-life journey of the Temptations and the backstory leading up to their success. Detroit is known for its thick, rectangular pizza with an airy dough and a crispy crust. Since beginning as an Instagram ordering concept in 2020, Nick Williams, Nicky Slices, has gained popularity, opening a brick and mortar last year on the Hill. Williams offers rotating specials of his signature Detroit-style pizza, announced via Instagram, though Williams also sometimes offers thinnies, somewhere between a St. Louis-style thin crust and a Chicago Tavern-style pizza. Minimal indoor seating exists, making it suitable carryout option. Detroit's food scene is also known for Middle Eastern culture and cuisine. In the Grove, Semin Afghan restaurant focuses on Afghan cuisine as well as Persian and Indian flavors. Nearby Sultan Mediterranean restaurant specializes in both Middle Eastern and Mediterranean cuisines. Both restaurants offer flavorful kebabs, meats, and an array of their dishes. And last but not least, meet me in St. Louis, August 6th through the 13th. Before seeing the sequential Gateway City musical about the Smith family planning for the 1904 World's Fair, enjoy iconic St. Louis dish, the toasted ravioli. With more than 30 Italian restaurants, the Hill offers no shortage of options, including Antonino's. Slightly further afield, there's Trattoria Marsala and STL Toasted, the latter of which boasts less commonly found fillings such as buffalo chicken and carrot cake gooey butter. Or offer St. Louis-style pizza, especially Montebello, St. Louis's oldest existing pizzeria. For a taste of dessert popularized by the 1900 World Fair, enjoy an ice cream cone at Clementine's Naughty and Nice Creamery, offering locally made flavors including gooey butter served in a waffle cone. And we end the Muni season with Something Rotten, which runs August 17th through the 23rd. London, England marks a spot for this Tony-nominated musical comedy. While one of London's classic dishes is fish and chips, the city also draws influence from other global cuisines, deeming chicken tikka masala as their unofficial national dish. Himalayan Yanti offers both Indian and Nepal cuisines, and the creamy chicken tikka masala is among their many specialties. For fish and chips, head to Lafayette Square's Extra Wavy for their version. While the restaurant Lobster Donut sparks immediate craze and curiosity, its fish and chips deserve equal attention. Featuring crispy battered cod paired with Extra Wavy's unique, addictive salt and vinegar fries. And as in the past, the Muni will be having audio description on the Monday and the Saturday productions of their shows this summer. Father's Day is on June 21st, which is next week. So I'm going to give you a guide to Father's Day dining options in St. Louis. Whether it's a gourmet steak or cake, there's something special for every dad to crave. This is put together by Grace Schnapps and Ian Schloss, dated June 11th. 612 North. On the menu this Father's Day, give your dad an ultimate gift, all-you-can-eat buffet brunch. 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And that is only on June 20th. Clubhouse at Innsbrook, Alaskan crab cakes, herb-crusted prime rib at the clubhouse, rustic retreat at Innsbrook that's open to the public and hosting all-you-can-eat Father's Day buffet. In addition to the crab legs, enjoy Cajun chicken pasta, eggplant parm, and a gourmet desserts. It's being served from 2 to 6 p.m. on June 21st, $75 per person with tea, lemonade, and coffee included. DraftKings, the Casino Queen Sportsbook. 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And that's being served from June 15th through the 21st. Herbie's, in addition to Herbie's spectacular regular Sunday brunch, draft beers are a dollar all day. There will also be steak specials, including roasted beef, beet, and whipped goat cheese salad, 8-ounce beef filet with caramelized onion puree, and crisp potato pave, vanilla bean panna cotta, and wild berry compote. Completes the meal. All takes place June 21st. The brunch is served from 10 to 2, and dinner service begins at 5. You need to call Herbie's to make reservations. Nathaniel Reed Bakery. If Dad has a sweet tooth, be sure to pick up a baked delicacy from Nathaniel Reed. 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And you need to give them 48 hours notice, and there's a minimum order required. So there's a look at some of the ways you can celebrate Father's Day on June 21st. I'm going to end with the Ask George, and here's the question for the week. What are some of the quieter restaurants in St. Louis? I know we've all gone out for dinner, and you can't even hear each other talk across the table. Excessive ambient noise has long been a hot-button issue for older diners, but it's increasingly frustrating younger ones as well. In a recent survey, noise ranked just behind service among diners' top restaurant complaints. You might expect restaurant designers and architects to prioritize the noise level, but many don't for two main reasons. Some operators intentionally seek a lively, energetic atmosphere, while others simply don't have the budget for costly sound dampening measures. That said, here are a few general suggestions. Dine early, dine during the week, seek out perimeter tables and round tables, consider smaller side rooms, seek out rooms with ample space between tables, or dine outside. And here's a couple of the restaurants that he thinks can be quiet. And the expensive side are the steakhouses, 801 Chop House, Capitol Grill, Fleming's, Gilbert's, certain areas of Ruth Chris, and the Tenderloin Room, Andrea's, Countryside in Edwardsville, Casa Don Alfonso, Citizen Kane's, El Bel Largo, Paul Minion's, and a few others. So hang on 1 minute. I hit something, and now I'm on a webpage for Paul Manio's restaurants. Okay, I'm back. Here's some of the moderately priced. Bailey's Chocolate Bar, the Bellwether, Brasseria, Cafe Provençal, Charcoal House, Dominic's, Tattoria Dressels, 1111 Mississippi, Little Fox, Pandy Olive, Peel Pizza and Clayton, and reader suggestions, Surf and Sirloin. So there's a bunch of restaurants that are not as loud, but I do understand how frustrating it is to get all dressed up, go out for dinner, plan a celebration, and you can't hear each other talk. Sugar Fire teams up with Cardinal star Jordan Walker for barbecue, free sandwiches, and a good cause. The acclaimed Smokehouse new partnership with the Cardinals outfielder includes the Jaywalk Plate, home run triggered sandwich giveaways, and exclusive merchandise and support for the Walker's Winners Foundation. 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Says Sugar Fire co-owner, founder, Chief Mike Johnson, what's better in St. Louis than Cardinal baseball and free barbecue? The Jaywalk Plate. The centerpiece of the collaboration is the Jaywalk Plate, a limited-time smokehouse sampler featuring a few of Walker's favorite Sugar Fire dishes. The plate includes pulled pork, brisket, jalapeno cheddar sausage, burnt edge, baked beans, and mac and cheese. During the 2026 Major League Baseball season, a portion of the proceeds from the plate at Sugar Fire's Midwest locations will benefit Walker's Winners, the education advocacy foundation founded by Walker and his parents, Derek and Katrina Walker. Home Run Hookup. Sugar Fire is also introducing the Home Run Hookup, a promotion inspired by the classic fast food baseball giveaways of the 1990s. Each time Walker hits a home run during the season, fans can score a free pulled pork or turkey sandwich. To redeem the offer, customers must present a physical or digital ticket stub from the game at a participating Sugar Fire location within 24 hours of first pitch. The promotion is valid following both home and away Cardinal games and is limited to one free sandwich per customer, regardless of how many home runs Walker hits during a game. Jordan Walker merch. The partnership extends beyond the menu with an exclusive merchandise collection created in collaboration with St. Louis's multidisciplinary artist Stan Chrisom, better known as 18 and Counting. Chrisom's work spans music, visual art, and education, and the limited edition collection aims to capture Walker's on-field energy while celebrating the St. Louis culture through Sugar Fire's brand. The merchandise line is expected to arrive at participating Sugar Fire locations at the end of June. Fans can follow Sugar Fire's social media channels for updates and release details. Like the Jaywalk Plate, proceeds from specialty merchandise sales will support Walker's Winners. Founded by Walker and his parents, Derek and Katrina Walker, the foundation focuses on literacy and math initiatives designed to help K-12 students have access to the resources they need to succeed. I'm just happy that we even tried to do it, says Sugar Fire partner Charlie Downs, referring to the promotion. We're really fortunate that we were able to strike a deal with a guy as likable as Jordan, especially in a year when he's been playing such light-outs baseball. Johnson embracing Walker's toward home run pace ads, Jordan hits dingers and we smoke the meats. That's a perfect partnership. We're excited to work with the Walkers to give back to the community and give away free barbecue in the name of St. Louis baseball. That sounds like a win-win for everyone. That's about all the time we have for this week. This is Sue Boland wishing you a great week. I think we're going to have a little bit of stormy weather, but I hope we can have weather like we had on Sunday. It was absolutely gorgeous. Low humidity and 78, 82, 3 degrees. It was wonderful. Come back next week and we will discover some articles within the pages of St. Louis Magazine. We'll also take a look at some of the timely articles that are on stlmag.com. This is Sue Boland again wishing you a great week.
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2: Good evening. This evening, expect cloudy skies. Tonight, look for clear skies with a low near 70. Wednesday, look for moderate rain with a high near 91. Wednesday night, look for light rain showers with a low near 78. Thursday, look for partly cloudy skies with a high near 78. Get your weather every hour right here on Mind's Eye Radio, your virtual newsstand.
3: In Belleville and Fairview Heights and Collinsville, it's sunny and 79 degrees.
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1: Good evening. It's 9 o'clock.

Welcome to the Central Illinois News Roundup on Mind's Eye Radio. It's Tuesday, June 16th, 2026. I'm Wendy Roylands. These are the headlines. Disability groups have filed a lawsuit in an attempt to stop the controversial assisted suicide bill from becoming law in Illinois. 10% of older Americans experience elder abuse. What are the warning signs and how can this be prevented? Springfield tornado sirens did not sound during an EF1 tornado last week. What went wrong? And now meteorologists say 12 tornadoes confirmed across central Illinois during last week's storms. Sun, wind, and rain all in the same forecast. The Illinois End of Life Options Act is scheduled to become law on September 12th, but now a lawsuit has been filed in an attempt to stop this controversial assisted suicide bill from ever making it to law. The so-called Illinois End of Life Options Act would allow doctors to prescribe lethal medications to certain terminally ill patients, again scheduled to actually become law in our state September 12th. But a lawsuit filed on behalf of multiple disability rights organizations claims that the language of the bill lacks objective parameters for eligibility, opening the potential for discrimination against people with disabilities who lack resources for extended medical care. The lawsuit argues that those with life-threatening disabilities would be highly vulnerable to pressure from insurers and hospitals to consent to the early loss of their lives. The suit also says that the bill does not provide sufficient protection against abuse of practice or misdiagnosis. To quote, the attending provider is supposed to refer the patient to a consulting provider to confirm the terminal diagnosis, mental capacity, and the patient is acting voluntarily, free from coercion or undue influence, the lawsuit reads in part. In jurisdictions with nearly identical assisted suicide schemes, such referrals almost never occur. The text of the bill only requires a medical provider to refer a patient to a mental health professional if they have doubts whether the individual has mental capacity and if they are unable to confirm that the individual is capable of making an informed decision. The lawsuit notes that the bill does not provide any standards to guide providers in making such a determination. Also, in the claims of discriminatory practice, the associated organizations say the lawsuit claims that the law undermines Illinois partnerships with suicide prevention programs. Illinois leaders are also raising awareness about elder abuse. The Illinois Department of Aging says there are warning signs and they are working to prevent it this month. The Illinois Department of Aging said before the COVID-19 pandemic, about 1 in 10 Americans age 60 and older experienced some form of elder abuse. But a more recent study found that 1 in 5 now report elder abuse, and that happened during the pandemic. We must stand together to protect the dignity, safety, and respect every older adult deserves, says the Illinois Department of Aging Director Mary Culo. Abuse, neglect, and exploitation are not just private matters, they are community concerns. If something happens, let's honor an elder by listening, supporting, and speaking up. Together, we can make Illinois a safer place for all generations, she said. Elder abuse is any physical, mental, or sexual injury to an older adult. It can also include exploitation of their financial resources and abandonment or threats of nursing homes. This kind of abuse can lead to serious consequences, physical and mental health issues, loss of social and family relationships, financial hardship, and even death. Signs would include behavioral change,
All of a sudden, an older family member is unable to speak because they are over-medicated, or unexplained injuries, unsafe or unsanitary living conditions, a toxic living environment with threats and put-downs and complaints, sudden changes in an older adult's bank account or in their bank practices. Financial exploitation is a common kind of abuse that is reported in Illinois. Help is available. The Illinois Adult Protective Services Program will investigate when someone believes exploitation or abuse is occurring and they want to help victims. You can report abuse of an older person with a disability in Illinois by calling a 24-hour hotline, 866-800-1409. Again, the hotline, 866-800-1409. Or you can also simply press 711 when making a report to make sure you know the name, the location of the alleged victim, and details about the abuse. If an older adult is in immediate danger, be sure to call 911. If you need to report suspected abuse in a long-term care facility, or if you need to report it in a nursing home, that is also a different category. You can call the Illinois Department of Public Health nursing number hotline. So if it's in a facility or a nursing home, that is under the Department of Public Health. That hotline would be 1-800-252-4343. Again, the Department of Public Health Nursing Home Hotline, 800-252-4343. Illinois officials have added that more help is coming in the form of legislation that would allow financial institutions to reach out to trusted people on an individual's predetermined list. The financial institution could pause transactions if they think a scam is happening. That legislation passed both the House and the Senate in Illinois. It's House Bill 4911. Right now, the bill is currently awaiting the governor's signature. June 15th was Elder Abuse Awareness Day. The Illinois Department of Aging said reports of elder abuse have been on the rise in Illinois since 2022. In fact, a Springfield woman is accused of stealing thousands from an elderly victim. The Springfield woman was arrested earlier

2025. The first count alleges that Edmonds committed the theft when she knowingly exerted unauthorized control of more than $10,000 from the victim's Clock Tower bank account. The second theft alleges that Edmonds stole a check from the victim under $500. Edmonds is accused of using deception to gain control over the victim's property. The defendant held a position of trust or confidence with the victim, in that said defendant illegally used the assets and resources of an elderly person with a disability by writing checks without authority and the value of property $5,000 or more, but less than $50,000, according to the complaint. The last count Edmonds is facing says she wrote a fraudulent check from the victim's bank account, and that cost exceeded $150. Edmonds was ordered to have no contact with the alleged victim and was released by pretrial on June 8th. She will be back in court on June 25th for a preliminary hearing. Turning now to weather, Iroquois County Emergency Management Agency have a message. Stay weather aware. The EMA says after severe weather last week bust any of our longstanding myths. The Iroquois County Emergency Management Agency wants county residents to be weather aware as more severe weather is forecasted for us this week. The National Weather Service so far confirmed 4 tornadoes struck Iroquois County on June 11th. They are still surveying 3 more tracks of radar-indicated rotation in the county. One of those tornadoes struck southeastern Watsika, causing severe tree damage, but no major residential damage. Scott Anderson is the director of the Iroquois County EMA. He said the tornado appears to be the first documented tornado to strike within Watsika's city limits. After conducting extensive research, that includes discussions with the National Weather Service, local media, and staff at the Old Courthouse Museum, local historians, and members of the public, the EMA found no evidence that Watsika had ever been directly hit before June 11th. Anderson noted that this dispels a long-held myth that Watsika is protected from tornadoes by not only the bowl or low-lying terrain in which Watsika sits, but also by the Iroquois River, since another myth says tornadoes cannot cross rivers. According to the National Weather Service, tornadoes can and do cross rivers, lakes, and other bodies of water, said Anderson. Likewise, valleys, hills, and low-lying terrain do not prevent tornadoes from forming or moving through an area. Every community in Iroquois County is vulnerable to severe weather, including Watsika. The June 11th tornado demonstrated that Watsika is no exception. In addition to letting go of long-standing weather-related beliefs, county residents are advised to take some steps ahead of and during severe weather. First, have multiple methods of receiving weather warnings, emergency alerts on your phone, the NOAA weather radio, N-O-A-A, NOAA weather radio, as well as local TV and radio broadcasts. But do not rely solely on outdoor sirens. Later in the show, we will talk about how an EF1 tornado did not prompt a tornado siren in Springfield. So do not rely solely on outdoor sirens. If a tornado warning is issued, move immediately to a basement or a storm shelter. If those aren't available, people should move to a small interior room on the lowest floor, away from windows and exterior walls. And it could even be a bathtub if that is all you have. The evening of June 11th reminds us that tornadoes can occur anywhere, including Watsika. Preparedness, awareness, and timely action remain the best defense against severe weather. Forecasts continue to highlight the potential for severe storms. All residents are encouraged to closely monitor weather conditions throughout the days and be prepared to act immediately should threatening weather develop. He's referring to the forecast for tomorrow, Wednesday, which I will also be sharing with you in this broadcast. Right now, Springfield leaders are reviewing procedures

Measures for storm sirens after last week's tornado went unannounced. As you know, last week's severe storms hit central Illinois hard, and the city of Springfield wants to know how to handle safety procedures and whether they have enough in place. An EF1 tornado hit the area, and the emergency sirens did not go off. The city has said in press conferences that severe weather hit Springfield on Wednesday, June 10th, and city officials carried out an after-action review of the storm, emergency notification, and outdoor warning siren activation procedures. In the post-storm assessment, which was done by the National Weather Service, meteorologists determined that the EF1 tornado touched down in the Springfield area. Initial reports had indicated damage was believed to have been caused by straight-line winds. Wind speed data at that time was not available. Springfield Fire Chief Nick Zumo said the storm did not meet established criteria for activation on Springfield outdoor warning siren systems. On the eve of June 10th, the Springfield Fire Department was actively monitoring National Weather Service alerts and maintaining communication with regional emergency management partners, he said. Based on the information available to emergency management personnel at the time, there were no radar-indicated tornadoes, trained weather spotter reports, or other indicators within Springfield that meant activation before the city siren system. However, during this storm, tornado warnings were issued for areas like Athens at 10:58 p.m. and Elkhart at 11:12 p.m. However, those warnings did not include Springfield, Illinois. It's Springfield Fire that manages the city's outdoor warning siren systems. The sirens are activated when following conditions are met, such as sustained winds of 70 miles per hour or stronger, golf ball size hail or larger, radar-indicated tornado affecting Springfield, or confirmation of a tornado by a trained weather spotter. Springfield Mayor Misty Boucher said last week's storm serves as an opportunity to evaluate current procedures and identify areas for improvement. As mayor and a resident of Springfield's North End, this storm unfolded in my own backyard. I watched the lightning and the changing conditions, and I wondered, like many residents, what exactly was developing. The weather escalated quickly and unexpectedly, catching many of us off guard. Last week's severe storms did leave damage across Sangamon County. They moved through central Illinois Wednesday into Thursday of last week. They left damage throughout the area as crews and residents assessed the damage. In Springfield, the Abraham Lincoln Capital Airport had damage to multiple hangars, roofs, walls, and to the small planes. Also, the Animal Protection League lost the roof of the building, and it could not be repaired. No animals were hurt during the storm, but now fosters are needed for dogs. In Mechanicsburg, Illinois, storm damage was seen across Main Street, where fallen trees and debris impacted several structures, including the village post office. Power lines were knocked down in the area. Crews worked to clear roadways and restore service. Mechanicsburg Volunteer Fire Chief Jason Jarrett said residents at the time needed to keep their head on a swivel during the aftermath, as dangerous hazards would be remaining until cleanup was finished. You can't really see because you're in a hurry and you're hot, you're tired, and all the stuff that goes with that, he said. Jarrett was reflecting on the broader strain the community faced as residents dealt with ongoing recovery and rising costs. It's a village of only 700 people, and Jarrett described the scene as heartbreaking. The fire chief said events like these are devastating with people who are already struggling. Things will not get cheaper in life, Jarrett said. Gas prices are where they are. Grocery prices are going up. It hurts to watch neighbors and the community struggle right now. Jarrett said cleanup would be finished, and it was, next week. Possibility of restoration efforts being quicker, and it depends on homeowner involvement. Riverton also damaged at an Ameren substation led to widespread outages at the time. There and at Camp Butler, officials say downed trees and damages to several headstones
followed that storm. In Dawson, officials say damage was limited to a few fallen trees, and power outages did impact residents during that day. Fire chief and volunteers with the Dawson Fire Department were worried about the village elders as scorching temperatures ramped up the weather last week. And Chief Josh Nibby said the department quickly stepped in for support. He said at the time it was all hands on deck and everybody was willing to come up and try and help out where they could. And last week's storms knocked down trees and destroyed a camper in Bemidji, Illinois. Power has been back on for a week now after the strong winds knocked down trees, but it left a mess for people to clean up. South of town, one man's camper flipped over and was destroyed by strong winds. Will Finson says he doesn't know what's even worth saving at this point. Finson sheltered in place at his mom's neighboring farmhouse during the storm. He said he's thankful his wife and six daughters, who normally live in the camper with him, were out of town when the storm ripped throughout the property. He walked outside after the storm and his camper had flipped over 20 feet away from where it normally is. He's sifting through what is left. I'm just going to try to find things like a stuffed animal, things that are important, at least to my girls. He said clothing can be replaced. A former national news photographer, Finson is not a stranger to covering stories like this. Finson said Hurricane Matthew was pretty bad, and here we had storm surges in Jacksonville. And now that he has experienced damage firsthand, Finson wants others to take warning seriously when storms come their way. Everyone that's interviewed by the news who goes through something like this, when the weather guys say get in your safe space, he says get in your safe space. In Sangamon County, the animal shelter is at a total loss. 150 animals have been displaced, and organizers are still looking for fosters for the dogs. The roof that was once the Animal Protective League was blown into a nearby field. Power lines were downed last week and trees were uprooted and blocking roads. The generator destroyed, debris all over the property. Jeff Cunningham is the events director. He said that he and his team got to the shelter at about 11 p.m. and they were worried about the 155 animals inside. He said it was like a monsoon when they got there, the roof in the field, animals exposed to the elements. He said that the power was still on and live wires were hanging everywhere. He tried to make it safe for the animals, but it was extremely dangerous. However, once the power was off, Cunningham said it was everyone working together to get the dogs out. The animal safety was the number one priority, and they were all placed in durable kennels overnight. He believes that's what saved them. They were bolted down and secured good to the floor. I think that's why the animals are alive today. It's a blessing in that we had 22 dogs and 133 cats on site when the storm hit. All 155 animals are okay. Ed Scheinman, a meteorologist with the National Weather Service, said that they had expected back-to-back severe weather on those days and that it was not supposed to be a severe weather day, and that they only see this type of high risk once every few years. He said that he stays weather aware because your life depends on it. Almost every time there's been a level 4 or 5 risk out of the storm prediction, there's been a loss of life in the United States, he said. We had one in late April, and that wasn't a loss of life, but that was the first time he knew of, and he said the Storm Prediction Center confirmed that, no loss of life. It's the real deal, he says. Typically, when we have level 4 or level 5 outlooks, significant things happen and loss of life is possible on those days. He said when severe weather is expected at night, it's important to have a plan on where you will go and have a sighted person who can help you. Cunningham reiterates the truth, urging everyone to take severe weather seriously because he's experienced firsthand what Mother Nature is capable of. In all, 12 tornadoes were confirmed across central Illinois during last week's storms. Now checking into our local weather and current weather.
At this broadcast, we have a wind advisory, we have a flood watch, and we have thunderstorm warnings. 75 degrees on the University of Illinois campus. It's a sunny and partly cloudy at the same time. It feels like 75 degrees. The humidity, 48 degrees. And sunset tonight, 8:24 p.m. Partly cloudy skies tonight, 54 degrees for the low. Winds will be west to southwest at 10 to 20 miles per hour. Sunset, 8:24 p.m. Turning to Wednesday, cloudy in the morning, then windy with periods of thunderstorms later in the day. The potential for severe thunderstorms, very high. The high will be 80 degrees on Wednesday. Winds south at 20 to 30 miles per hour. Chance of rain, 80%. And on Wednesday night, thunderstorms are likely in the evening. A chance of scattered thunderstorms later on. The potential for severe thunderstorms does exist. Low 64 degrees. Wind southwest at 15 to 20 miles per hour. The chance of rain, 60%. Now, moving on to Thursday. Intervals of cloud and sunshine, high near 74 degrees, winds west at 10 to 20 miles per hour, clear to partly cloudy skies, low 56 degrees, winds northwest at 10 to 15 miles per hour. Moving on to Friday, sunny skies, high 77 degrees, winds west to northwest at 10 to 20 miles per hour. Clear skies overnight, Friday into Saturday, lows 57 degrees, winds west to northwest, 5 to 10 miles per hour. Going into Saturday, partly cloudy skies in the morning. That will give way to cloudy skies during the afternoon. The high will be 80 degrees. Winds west to southwest at 10 to 15 miles per hour. Partly cloudy skies in the evening, becoming cloudy overnight. Few showers possible. Low 67, winds south at 5 to 10 miles per hour. Chance of rain, 30%. On to Sunday, we have scattered storms again. 80% chance. Cloudy with a few showers and storms, and the high 80 degrees. Winds south at 10 to 15 miles per hour. At night, the showers and thunderstorms will continue. Storms may be strong with gusty winds. Low 63 degrees, south to southwest winds shifting to the north, 10 to 15 miles per hour. The chance of rain overnight, 80%. On Monday, we are looking at morning rain. Showers are going to occur early, becoming less numerous later in the day. The high 80 degrees again, when winds west to southwest, 10 to 15 miles per hour, the chance of rain 40%. Considerable clouds into the evening, and then the clouds will decrease later at night, the low 61 degrees, winds north at 10 to 15 miles per hour. For tonight, from the National Weather Service, Severe Storm Watch. The Severe Storm Watch is in effect for portions of east central and southeast Illinois through 10 o'clock tonight. Areas north of I-70 should be free of storms by 7 p.m., while storms will linger south of I-70 as late as 10 p.m. Multiple rounds of severe storms are expected, though, on Wednesday. Wednesday will be a day to pay attention to the weather. The National Weather Service reporting and warning that severe storms are likely on Wednesday. Multiple rounds of severe storms expected. The key message, two rounds of severe storms are expected, one Wednesday morning and another from mid-afternoon through the evening. Tornadoes, damaging wind, large hail, they're all possible. Flash flooding is also a concern, especially near and north of I-74. So what has changed? A flash flood watch was issued from Fulton to McLean County and northward. A wind advisory was issued for portions of central and southern Illinois. Minor updates to the severe outlooks and storm timing. And also, they are now adding city timing graphics on their website. They will be updating this again tomorrow morning at 5 a.m. According to their report right now that just came out from the National Weather Service in Lincoln, Illinois, severe storms are likely tomorrow.
The key points to remember: a moderate risk, level 4 of 5. Severe weather extends across areas north of I-72. That's the Danville line. An enhanced risk, level 3 of 5, to slight risk, level 2 of 5, encompass the rest of the region. The primary threat, strong tornadoes, damaging winds with gusts over 75 miles per hour, large hail greater than 2 inches. All severe hazards are possible during both rounds of storms. Flash flooding is also a concern, especially near and north of I-74. So the timing for the first round would be 7 a.m. in the morning to 2 p.m., mainly I-72 and northwards. The second round, 3 p.m. to 1 a.m. This will be for our entire listening area. The storm motion will be to the east, 50 to 60 miles per hour. Continuing with Wednesday's severe storm outlook from the National Weather Service, the key points: the best chance for tornadoes will be roughly north of I-72 in the Danville area. The strongest tornadoes will likely be during the second round of the storms, so after 2 p.m. However, tornadoes could occur during the first round if conditions become favorable. The intensity level would be a 2, but that still supports tornadoes of EF3 and higher with intensity. So that would be all of our listening area are under a tornado watch. Also, the intensity level extends to the south and west, and that would support levels of tornadoes of EF2 plus intensity. So the cities we are really thinking about tomorrow would be Decatur, Springfield, Lincoln, Havana, Canton, Champaign, Danville, Bloomington, Peoria, Lafayette, Kokomo, Logansport, Rensselaer, Pontiac, Kankakee, going into Plymouth. You are in the clear if you are listening from the St. Louis area or all the way out into Mount Vernon. That is going to be clear. The yellow watch area includes Charleston, Illinois, parts of Crawfordsville, Illinois, Taylorville, Illinois, Carlinville. You will be in the clear. Mexico, Missouri, Hannibal, Missouri, Quincy, Missouri. Also, you are in a watch getting into Macomb, Illinois, Galesburg, Illinois, Rushville, Illinois, Jacksonville, Illinois, Carlinville, Illinois, Taylorville, Charleston, Crawfordsville, all in a watch, as well as Plymouth, Illinois. But in the red right now, from the National Weather Service point of view, we have Springfield again, Decatur, Lincoln, Havana, Canton. We have Champaign, Bloomington, Peoria. We have Danville, Pontiac, Lafayette, parts of Crawfordsville, Kokomo, Logansport, Rensselaer, Kankakee, and parts of Plymouth. Be sure that you have accessible technology and that you have good backup tools, and make sure you also have a strong communication network. A multi-layered safety strategy is best for you. It would prevent isolation and ensures you can prepare for or shelter during or even evacuate from severe storms safely. So make sure that you leverage accessible technology. That means smartphone apps are good. Use screen reader compatible apps like Apple Weather or Weather Gods. Those alerts and conditions you can use in a voiceover friendly way. 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Make sure you have wireless emergency alerts on your phone so that you can receive them through vibration or audio text readouts. Also, the American Red Cross emergency app is a good one for you to have, or another one called Storm Shield. They're highly recommended because their voice alerts speak to specific threats, such as tornado warning, out loud. Also, if you have smart speakers, you can ask Siri or Alexa to help
a device for localized real-time reports. The weather radios are always the best. Those NOAA all-hazard weather radio, they provide instant audio alarms. For those who are deaf or hard of hearing, these radios can connect to strobe lights or even beds to shake. Also keep extra fully charged power banks on hand in case of a power outage. Make sure you have a strong network and an emergency plan. Have a consistent safety network of colleagues, neighbors, family members who you can call on to provide extra warning should you need it. And make sure you familiarize yourself. Have multiple well-practiced evacuation routes with a sighted guide. And also, what about a kit prep for you? You can pack a grab-and-go emergency bag containing essentials such as medication, extra white canes, and cash, and you can label items in Braille or with distinctly shaped containers so you are able to easily identify them. And make sure that you know your rights. If you must go to a public emergency shelter, be aware that you are legally permitted to bring your service animal with you if you use one. Remember the slogan, when thunder roars, go indoors. The blind and visually impaired community of Central Illinois can frequently face challenges with employment discrimination, navigation of public space, access to assistive technology, and sometimes there are feelings of isolation. The overarching challenges can be highlighted in several ways, such as the employment barrier and discrimination. The unemployment rate among the blind remains heavily disproportionate. Many visually impaired individuals face major hurdles securing jobs due to employer misconception about their employability and capabilities. Also, the navigation and accessibility in Central Illinois. Public spaces can be rough. They can be hazardous. Individuals can encounter cracked or uneven sidewalks, a lack of audible pedestrian signs, or even poor lighting at night. Obstacles such as a trash can be dangerous, or improperly parked cars and walkways. So it's important that we use the assistive technology available. Transitioning to modern appliances, computers, and household devices without print adaptions, that's a massive hurdle. Smartphones have helped securing and learning how to use advanced screen readers and the magnification tools. Those can remain difficult without hands-on training. But there's also some social isolation outside of localized hubs. Parts of Central Illinois can suffer from reliable, accessible public transportation. Many visually impaired individuals, of course, cannot drive, so you may lack transit options, and it can lead to isolation and depression. But we don't want that. That's why it's so important that we have a network for you out there of people you can trust and people you can rely on. And families with blind or low vision children often struggle with a shortage of trained itinerant teachers. There may be delayed IEP plans or individualized education plans, and there might be issues acquiring Braille and large print materials in a timely manner. But Mind's Eye Radio is here to help, and I will always look for the stories that I feel that you need to know for you to lead your best life. Tomorrow is one of those days when I ask you to pay attention to the weather. Know what's going on. Have your phone ready. Talk to friends ahead of time. Maybe give a phone call tonight and say, hey, I'm hearing in Central Illinois we might have bad weather. Can we keep in touch? The National Weather Service is our most reliable source, so they are saying that it's a good idea for you to pay attention tomorrow into tomorrow night. Thank you for listening to Mind's Eye Radio. This has been the Central Illinois News Roundup. I'm your host, Wendy Roylance. I look forward to being back with you again on Thursday. Have a safe and happy evening. Stay hydrated. And again, make sure you have plans in case we have the weather they are suspecting. Thank you for listening to Mind's Eye Radio.

0: Here's your Southern Illinois weather forecast.
1: Good evening. This evening, expect cloudy skies. Tonight, look for clear skies with a low near 70. Wednesday, look for moderate rain with a high near 91. Wednesday night, look for light rain showers with a low near 78. Thursday, look for partly cloudy skies with a high near 78. Get your weather every hour right here on Mind's Eye Radio, your virtual newsstand.
2: In Belleville and Fairview Heights and Collinsville, it's sunny and 79 degrees.
3: 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Game time is at 7:30 p.m. On Sunday, August 30th, City SC hosts FC Dallas. Game time is at 6 p.m. On Saturday, September 12th, the Minnesota United FC comes to Energizer Park. Game time is at 7:30 p.m. On Saturday, September 19th, City SC hosts Toronto FC at Energizer Park. 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Game time is at 7:30 p.m. On Wednesday, October 28th, the Portland Timbers come to town. Game time is at 7:30 p.m. And in our last audio-described game of the season, on Saturday, October 31st, City SC hosts San Diego FC. Kickoff is at 2 p.m. For the full list of events and links to purchase tickets, visit our calendar at bit.ly/upcoming-ad-events.
4: Hi, this is Soledad O'Brien from CNN. Domestic violence doesn't stay indoors. Violence at home leads to violence in the community. It's an insidious circle that young people like Tony, a teenager in Maryland, discovered how to break. Here's his story.
5: I remember seeing my parents' drunken fights. I saw violence as something that was allowed and accepted by society. All of my life, I was surrounded by violence. My violent past began at an early age, stealing candy and bicycles from stores. It wasn't long before I graduated to more serious criminal acts. At the age of 14, I was convicted of committing armed robbery to support my drug addiction. I was sentenced to 10 months, but I remained in detention for 15 months. I became another statistic, a youth in the grips of the judicial system. After completing my time in detention, I returned to the lifestyle of a criminal, selling and using illegal drugs. The incident that brought me back to reality was the time I was driving a stolen car and being chased by the police at 120 miles per hour. Three trees got in my way, but by the grace of God, I wasn't killed. After that incident and resolving my legal issues, I decided to check myself into a rehabilitation center. It was then I found my mentor. He soon became the parents I never had. If enough dedicated adults would do things to help young people, I believe many young people would be saved. It doesn't cost anything just to be there for a young person, as my mentor has done for me.
4: Tony's right. Being a good role model doesn't cost anything at all. 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Learn more online at dtwt.org. I'm Soledad O'Brien.
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3: 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On Sunday, March 23rd, the Albion Theater presents The Beauty Queen of Linane at the Kranzberg Arts Center. Showtime is at 2 p.m. And on Tuesday, March 25th, the St. Louis Blues host the Montreal Canadiens at the Enterprise Center. 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
7: They're among the year's earliest breeders. They have excellent hearing and nighttime vision, and they've been known to freeze their prey for a future meal. I'm David Ginder. We'll see who these birds with a reputation for wisdom are on today's Nature Watch. The large and powerful great horned owl is one of the first birds of the year to breed, and its series of deep resonant hoos is heard often beginning at this time of year. Female great horned owls have been known to incubate eggs through late winter snowstorms, and when the young hatch as early as March, adults vigorously defend the nest and bring home prey including rabbits, squirrels, mice, and even porcupines and skunks. They've been known to win battles against animals that outweigh them, and their aggressive behavior has earned them the nickname Tigers of the Woods. And while they may not fully live up to their reputations for wisdom, great horned owls are smart enough to take advantage of cold weather by storing prey for future meals. Do you have a comment about our show? 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
2: It's the woman's hour, so sit back, relax, and catch up on what's new in fashion, beauty, health, and relationships from the pages of Red Book, Oprah, and Women's Day. Hello, and welcome to the Women's Hour. I'm Mary Ellen. Thank you for joining me. Beginning today with the Huffington Post. Backwards beach days could be a game changer for your summer vacation. By Kelsey Borison. Going to the beach with little kids often isn't all that relaxing for parents. But this one change to your approach can make it far more enjoyable for parents and kiddos alike. Kelsey Pomeroy is a content creator in Kansas City, Missouri, and a mother of two who has started doing backwards beach days when she vacations with her 4-year-old and 1-year-old. The basic premise is this. Instead of hitting the beach in the morning, like most families do, they wait until the late afternoon, after her kids have woken up from their naps. She now considers herself a PM beach person. This realization has actually made me like going to the beach with small children, Pomeroy said in an Instagram reel, explaining the concept that has racked up almost 2 million views since she posted it in February. Growing up, Pomeroy told HuffPost that her family's beach days would go like this. Eat breakfast, head to the beach for the day, come home before dinner to shower and get ready to go out to a restaurant. But after becoming a parent herself, she discovered that that is the literal opposite schedule that works for little kids. Pomeroy decided to switch things up so she could actually enjoy the beach with her sons. In the mornings, they now do quicker and easier activities, like the pool or the park, followed by an early lunch at a restaurant. Then they put their kids down for their naps. After they wake up, they head to the beach around 3 or 4 p.m. for a few hours. Dinner is a sunset picnic on the beach. She swears by this schedule for a few reasons. For one, restaurants are less crowded and less expensive at lunchtime, and young children tend to do better eating out earlier in the day. I will do anything to avoid 6 p.m. dinner with tired kids, said Pomeroy. The beach is also less packed in the late afternoon and early evening, when a lot of folks have gone home for the day. Plus, the UV index is lower at this time, and you don't need to bother setting up an umbrella. If your toddler struggles with transitions, there's yet another upside of a PM beach trip. For little kids who have a hard time ending an activity, they can visibly see the sun going down, like, it's bedtime, Pomeroy said. That's a very easy way to walk away. It's also a fun but low-stimulation activity to tire kids out and helps them wind down for the night, she added. We just leave the beach, get them washed up, and put them straight to bed, and they're already fed, she said. John Marshall is the father of 4 kids between the ages of 2 and 14. He called the backwards beach day concept marvelous. Having a wife that is very sun conscious, we try to limit sun exposure, and the backwards beach days concept simplifies it without losing any part of the beach experience, he said. Also, it allows family to engage in sites that are normally not so crowded during summer days, such as aquariums and museums, since everyone is at the beach. Having a family of six, we prioritize minimizing commotion, and being out at a beach full of other people is not how we visualize a good time. The backwards beach day was conceived with parents of young kids in mind, but it's a great idea for anyone who wants to stay out of the sun, avoid overstimulation and large crowds, and save money too. That said, a backwards beach day may not be right for every family or every beach location. For example, if you plan to go in the water with your kids, then you should do so when there's a lifeguard on duty, if that's an option at your beach, or during times of better visibility. Pomeroy's kids generally play in the sand and on the edges of the water, but they don't go in the ocean, so it isn't an issue for them. For kids who are old enough to question why you're doing things differently than other families, Marshall said he'd share the reasons and use it as a teachable moment. Let them know not all drummers' beats are the same, and you and they are creating your family tradition and culture. From the New York Times. Menopause should not be such a mystery. By Melinda French Gates, a philanthropist, businesswoman, and global advocate for women and girls. Early in the 20th century, childbirth in America looked very different than what you'll find in most labor and delivery wards today. Many hospital births involved twilight sleep, a cocktail of drugs that rendered a woman unconscious for delivery. If she started thrashing, as women often did, she could be tied to the bed. She had no loved ones in the room to advocate for her, and no voice in the process. Just drugs, disorientation, and in the end, a baby she had no memory of delivering. Most of us look back on that era with a shudder. It's hard to imagine how we ever came to accept a practice like that as standard. I sometimes wonder if my granddaughters will have a similar reaction when they look back on the way our healthcare system approaches menopause care today. Like the women who were knocked out for their deliveries, women going through menopause have an alarmingly high chance of experiencing care that fails them completely. Here's a scene that regularly plays out across the country. A woman walks into her doctor's office with an increasingly debilitating

terrible insomnia. The underlying hormonal changes driving these symptoms increase a woman's risk of cardiovascular disease, osteoporosis, and certain types of cancer. Often, these symptoms strike when a woman is at the peak of her career, raising children, and caring for aging parents. There's a whole constellation of people relying on her. The Mayo Clinic estimates that menopause-related symptoms cost the United States $26 billion in medical expenses and lost work time every year. Even so, only about 1 in 4 women in menopause in the United States is treated for her symptoms. Too many women are left to face another sleepless night, their joints still aching, hearts still racing, memories still slipping, while their appeals to the medical system have gotten them nowhere. When I first noticed signs I was starting menopause, it fell to me to raise the topic with my doctor and push for options to manage my symptoms. Even though I have access to excellent health care and have spent the past 25 years as a woman's health advocate, there was a lot I simply didn't know. Some symptoms I learned can have lasting consequences if left untreated. Insomnia can increase the risk of losing cognitive function or developing type 2 diabetes, and hormonal shifts can lead to heart disease. It's no exaggeration to say that the care a woman receives in this moment can change the trajectory of her life. I feel lucky to be living through an era when women are speaking out about what our mother's generation navigated in silence. But solidarity is no substitute for systemic change. That's why I'm expanding my work in women's health to include significant new funding for midlife and menopause care. These investments will bring my total funding for women's health over the past 2 years to more than $600 million. At a time when women's rights are under attack, and too many women are dying during pregnancy and childbirth, I remain deeply committed to my long-standing work in reproductive and maternal health. The funding I announced last week includes additional support for these issues, too. We need to fight for women's health on multiple fronts at once. Our society's approach to menopause and perimenopause reflects the deep flaws of a health system that has long treated women as an afterthought. Consider the staggering fact that according to one survey, less than a third of American OBGYN residency programs offer a menopause curriculum of any kind. That's right. The very doctors who specialize in our bodies aren't always equipped to support us through a biological event we will all encounter. Beyond the training gap, there are gaps in treatment and knowledge. The share of postmenopausal women in the United States using hormone therapy, the most effective solution for managing menopause symptoms we have right now, has plummeted to less than 5%. While we know that menopause has implications for bone health, heart health, and brain health,
What we don't know is how to protect women from these risks.

0: We need a menopause revolution in this country. Better training is an obvious place to start. By including menopause care in both foundational and continuing education for healthcare practitioners, we can equip more of them to support their patients. Medical schools and residencies need to embed menopause care in their curriculums, and accreditation bodies and licensing boards need to make it a required part of training, not just for OBGYNs, but for anyone who treats women in midlife. We also need action from policymakers, particularly at the state level. Advocates should press lawmakers to create new education requirements, expand insurance and Medicaid coverage for menopause treatments, and ensure that women in menopause have workplace protections the way they do in pregnancy, like the ability to take time off to seek care, so they can keep doing their jobs without sacrificing their health. Public education campaigns can play an essential role in starting new conversations about menopause and addressing the structural barriers that are leading to disparities in who gets care. In the United States, postmenopausal white women are more than twice as likely as Black and Hispanic women to use hormone therapy treatment. Finally, we need additional research to learn more about the range of hormonal and other changes that happen with menopause and their implications for women's well-being, and to accelerate new breakthroughs and treatments. For every dollar the world spends on medical research and development, just 5 cents goes to women's health. We need to change our assumptions about whose bodies are worth understanding. We are seeing the glimmers of real progress. Healthcare practitioners have received updated guidance about hormone therapy, which could reverse years of confusion about when it can be used safely. More companies are offering menopause benefits, and more states are introducing legislation to mandate workplace protections or insurance coverage. For all this, we should thank the women who have been speaking out about their experiences and demanding better. Just as a previous generation took on twilight births, they have set something in motion that is going to touch millions of lives. From USA Today, she helped America win World War II. Meet a real life Rosie the Riveter by Phaedra Trethin. Jennifer McMullen had two brothers fighting during World War II, one in the European theater and the other in the South Pacific. And so the Ohio native turned Phoenix transplant was happy when she landed a job as a riveter at a California Lockheed factory. "I worked the night shift," she told USA Today via video call from her home in Whittier, California, her son Tim by her side. "I was 18 and I lived on my own, and I felt like I was contributing to getting my brothers home." Her brothers did come home safely, thankfully, and McMullen, now 101 years old, will celebrate her 80th wedding anniversary with her husband, Mel, at the National World War II Museum as the New Orleans site hosts 31 Real Life Rosie the Riveters at its 2026 American Spirit Awards. June 6th was the 82nd anniversary of D-Day, when Allied troops invaded Normandy, France, turning the tide of the war in Europe. Rosie the Riveter started from a song, the Library of Congress says on its website. At 19, Rosalind Walker worked as a riveter at an aircraft manufacturer in Connecticut. And two songwriters, inspired by a newspaper account of her work, penned a song called Rosie the Riveter. The song and the idea quickly caught on, and Rosie became a symbol for women who'd gone to factories and manufacturing facilities to help with the war effort. Famed artist Norman Rockwell's Saturday Evening Post cover image of a woman in dungarees holding a sandwich and wearing goggles, a riveting gun resting on her lap, and J. Howard Miller's image of a woman flexing her arm with the slogan, "We can do it," helped solidify the idea of a strong, capable, and hard-working woman. McMullen is one of the many women whose wartime work helped the Allied effort as they took on the home front work, not just with their homes and families, but also in the factories and offices that kept the country running and changed the role of women in the workforce. They had to prove themselves. A common misconception is that women stepped seamlessly into factory work while all the men went away to war, says Kim Guise, senior curator and director for curatorial affairs at the World War II Museum. Women were filling jobs left by men who were in the military, but there were still men working alongside them, Guise said. Women were stepping into the workforce, many for the first time, and they were learning new skills, learning trades, and the men they worked with were sometimes okay with working alongside women. But sometimes the men were not okay with women doing what until then had been viewed as men's work, she added. Women had to prove themselves. They were not immediately always welcomed with open arms, even as they were fulfilling an essential role. Women did prove themselves as welders and riveters, assembly line workers, and in myriad other jobs. And there was a lot of pride in that, and that was something I heard over and over again from the women I talked with. They are still very proud of what they did, what they learned, and all of their contributions to the war effort. Working under a camouflage tarp. Jennifer Conaway was born on her grandfather's Ohio farm in 1924 into a family that traced its American roots back to the 1600s. She recalled moving frequently as a child and her family's scrimping and scraping by during the Great Depression. She worked as a legal secretary after graduating high school, and then her family moved to Arizona for her father's health. At 19, she met a young airman who was stationed at a nearby airfield. The two began dating, though he often talked about his younger brother, telling Jennifer, "You'd be good together." In 1944, A friend offered her an opportunity to meet Gene Kelly, the actor, dancer, and entertainer. She traveled to California and liked it there enough to stay, finding a job at a Lockheed aircraft factory. The entire area, she recalled, was covered by a tarp, painted with houses, trees, and other fixtures of the suburbs, meant to conceal the factory from potential enemy surveillance or targeting. She shared a small apartment with friends, day shifters and night shifters, alternating in twin beds and getting rides from coworkers. We all worked 7 days a week, she said. All the women had to wear a scarf over their hair for safety reasons, like the one worn in the iconic Rosie the Riveter image. They worked on the plane in sections, and to preserve secrecy, they never saw the planes in their entirety. McMullen later learned she'd worked on the Lockheed XP-58 Chain Lightning, a long-range fighter plane made to improve on the P-38 Lightning. After several months, she went back to work as a legal secretary and was able to rent a room at the home of that young airman. Since he and his brother were both still away at war. When the war ended in 1945, she remembered being in Los Angeles amongst all the hugging and kissing that you see depicted in photos of that time, sharing in the joy and relief at the end of the long, brutal conflict. Mel McMullen, the younger brother she'd heard so much about, returned from Asia later that year, and within 6 weeks, he and Jennifer were engaged. Meanwhile, her friend and roommate hit it off well with the older brother, so both couples had a double wedding at Fort Douglas Air Force Base in Salt Lake City on May 13th, 1946. Supplying the arsenal of victory. It's undeniable that, without women's contributions, the war would not have gone the Allies' way. More than 6 million American women took jobs in factories, and another 3 million volunteered with the Red Cross, while more than 200,000 women joined the military, primarily in auxiliary branches like the Women's Army Corps, WAC, Women Accepted for Volunteer Emergency Service, WAVES, and Women Air Force Service Pilots, WASP. Guys noted, too, that because the U.S. entered the war later than European allied nations, and because of the geographic isolation of the U.S., Americans were in a better position to manufacture the guns, munitions, aircraft, and ships needed to fight. Much of Europe's manufacturing infrastructure had been depleted by years of warfare, and American factories across a wide spectrum of industries were operating 24 hours a day, 7 days a week. It was an all-out effort, she said, and those jobs were not always easy. Welders, burners, riveters all worked within very confined spaces, like within the holds of ships. Some jobs were dangerous and required not only skill, but also physical strength. One woman I interviewed talked about carrying heavy equipment, like welding tanks. When the war ended, many women left the factories and turned their energy toward the home, raising families, and settling into domestic life. McMullen and her husband had three sons, and she was a stay-at-home mother while they were growing up. After that, she worked as a secretary at an intermediate school, and later at California State University's San Bernardino campus. She and Mel, who worked in title insurance and trust, were active in their community as well, participating in Masons, Rotary, and Women's Clubs. In retirement, the couple has traveled extensively, visiting more than 80 different countries. McMullen looks back on her time as a riveter with a mixture of pride, but also humility. The women jumped in and did all the things the men weren't there to do, she said. We enjoyed the work, but we missed the men in our lives. We did what we had to do. From Vanity Fair, how Jennifer Lopez is using romantic comedy to reclaim her narrative. The reason we root for J-Lo in movies is the reason we root for J-Lo in real life. A meta-narrative that's made her one of modern rom-com's most effective stars. By Savannah Walsh. While promoting her new romantic comedy, Office Romance, Jennifer Lopez has fielded questions about dating coworkers, past and present. You're single right now? Jimmy Kimmel asked her during an appearance on his late night show last week. I am, Lopez confirmed, interrupting Kimmel's next query to add, I should have done it sooner. The studio audience audibly reacted to the admission, an apparent reference to her divorce from Ben Affleck, which was finalized in January 2025. Bennifer, the portmanteau used by tabloids during her relationship with Affleck, began on the set of Geely, the 2003 film that may have been the most cursed romantic comedy of all time. More than 20 years later, Lopez declared to Kimmel, I've been doing it all wrong, adding with a sly smile, I've been doing it all wrong, trust me. The exchange felt familiar, like dialogue borrowed from an early J-Lo rom-com, the first of which arrived 25 years ago. Later in the interview, Lopez insisted she's not looking for love right now. I'll meet somebody, somewhere, one day, she said wistfully. If they're good enough, I don't know. Exactly the sort of thing her stoically single characters would have said at the start of The Wedding Planner or Made in Manhattan. She just hasn't met Matthew McConaughey's bespectacled pediatrician, Steve, who, oops, is already engaged to one of her clients when they meet cute. Or Rafe Fiennes' playboy politician, who will mistake Lopez's hotel maid for an upper-class single mother staying as a guest. After Selena made Lopez a star, and the following years out of sight established her crackling chemistry with George Clooney from the trunk of a sedan, Lopez set her sights on rom-coms, signing on to The Wedding Planner and Made in Manhattan. I felt like all the women in romantic comedies always looked the same way. They were always white, Lopez told The Hollywood Reporter in 2019. And I was like, if I can do it and just show that I'm every girl, because I am the hopeless romantic, I am that, I am the single working woman. I was those things. I remember thinking, I need to be the lead in a romantic comedy. Both movies were commercial successes. The Wedding Planner grossed nearly $95 million worldwide on a budget of $35 million, opening at number one at the U.S. box office on Super Bowl weekend. Combined with the success of her second album, J-Lo, Lopez became the first woman to have a number one film and album at the same time in the country. Critics were less enthused, but early New York Times reviews lauded J-Lo in the working woman finds love genre. Her Made in Manhattan performance drew comparisons to Golden Age stars, including Claudette Colbert and Lauren Bacall. But Lopez's initial rom-com hot streak came to a very public halt 2 years later when she and future husband Affleck fronted Gigli, a romantic crime caper that the Wall Street Journal called the worst allegedly major movie of our admittedly young century. In the shadow of Bennifer's real-life relationship drama, Gigli and the subsequent Jersey Girl, also co-starring Affleck, both flopped. Lopez and Affleck called off their 2003 wedding 3 days before walking down the aisle. When Gigli failed at the box office, I was eviscerated, Lopez said in an interview with Vanity Fair in 2017. I lost my sense of self, questioned if I belonged in this business, thought maybe I did suck at everything. Plus, Lopez added, my relationship self-destructed in front of the entire world. It was a 2-year thing for me until I picked myself up again. Lopez didn't abandon the genre entirely, but she never found an on-screen counterpart who truly matched her particular skill for romantic comedies. The Tom Hanks to her Meg Ryan, the Richard Gere to her Julia Roberts. She did, however, teach Gere's listless suburban husband to rekindle his passion with Susan Sarandon in Shall We Dance. The following year's Monster-in-Law focused on Lopez and her character's future mother-in-law, played by Jane Fonda, rather than Michael Vartan, who played her groom. Putting Jennifer Lopez in your romantic comedy automatically gets you halfway to a decent movie. The male lead hardly matters, the New York Times wrote in its review of the largely forgettable Shotgun Wedding. Josh Duhamel, Lopez's love interest, is not exactly Clark Gable, but Lopez makes it work. She always does, the review adds. Much of the dialogue feels canned and phony in the style of a badly written sitcom, but coming out of J-Lo's mouth, I believed it. Around the mid-aughts, Lopez formed New Yorican Productions Incorporated with longtime manager Benny Medina. Their first project was another rom-com, Second Act, in which Lopez plays an assistant manager at a Queens big box store, opposite real-life pal Leah Remini as her on-screen best friend. She followed it up with the ultra-meta rom-com Marry Me, starring Lopez as a pop star set to wed her famous fiancé, played by Colombian singer Maluma, in a splashy Madison Square Garden wedding. When she's left at the altar, Lopez's character plucks a math teacher out of the audience, played by Owen Wilson, and marries him instead. In real life, Lopez was engaged to former New York Yankee Alex Rodriguez. Speaking to Vanity Fair in 2020, before the film's release, Lopez admitted that publicly dating Mark Anthony and divorcing him in 2014 following the Bennifer bedlam had left scars. "You're out there on your own, making mistakes, and I made plenty over the years," she said. "I watched my personal life crash and burn many times, and then have to live with that. People don't understand how much it hurts to go through these things and to fail in front of the world." By the time Marry Me was released in 2022, J-Lo and Rodriguez had called it quits 2 years into their engagement. And just like her character, Lopez was already moving on. Nearly 20 years after first splitting, she and Affleck revived their love story in summer 2021, finally making it down the aisle of a Las Vegas chapel the next July. Lopez announced their wedding by invoking her idol, Barbara Streisand, referencing "Sadie, Sadie, Married Lady," a classic Funny Girl song. Perhaps inspired by Streisand, who directed herself in cinematic love stories Yentl, The Prince of Tides, and The Mirror Has Two Faces, Lopez then poured $20 million of her own money into telling her own. In 2024, Amazon released the film This Is Me Now, a love story inspired by Lopez and Affleck's second chance romance, as explored on the album This Is Me Now, a riff off her 2002 album This Is Me Then. The visual album of sorts raised concerns in J-Lo's inner circle. "It feels too much like you're trying to prove something," former co-star Fonda told Lopez, "instead of just living it." In the behind-the-scenes documentary that accompanied the movie, The Greatest Love Story Never Told, Affleck noted, "I did really find the beauty and the poetry and the irony in the fact that it's the greatest love story never told. And if you're making a record about it, that seems kind of like telling it." But Lopez has always worn her heart on her sleeve. "It was so painful after we broke up," she told Apple Music's Zane Lowe in November 2022. "Once we called off that wedding 20 years ago, it was the biggest heartbreak of my life. I honestly felt like I was going to die." Lopez said the decision sent me on a spiral for the next 18 years where I just couldn't get it right. By now, 20 years later, it does have a happy ending. It has the most would never happen in Hollywood ending. As foretold by Geely, neither Bennifer, the love story, nor any art born from it was built to last. Lopez filed for divorce on the 2-year anniversary of their wedding ceremony, before it was finalized early last year. "Do you think you've truly been loved?" Howard Stern asked J-Lo during an October 2024 interview on his radio show. She paused and responded, "No," before switching to, "Yes," as she considered if she had really experienced loving someone. "What I learned is it's not that I'm not lovable," Lopez concluded. "It's that they're not capable." It was a vulnerable moment for J-Lo, the kind familiar to anyone who has loved and lost. And for the past 25 years, she has imbued her rom-com performances with similar feelings, as her characters have grappled with insecurity, infidelity, and being underestimated. Amid the split, Lopez boarded Office Romance, a movie that seems to understand that audiences root for J-Lo, the rom-com heroine, in part because we root for J-Lo off-screen, too. "We saw something in her that hadn't been written before," the film's leading man, Brett Goldstein, told the Associated Press. He and co-writer Joe Kelly created the role of Jackie Cruz, an airline CEO who falls for her recently hired lawyer, Daniel Blanchflower, played by Goldstein, to play to Lopez's strengths. In her previous rom-coms, she's always very low status and aspirational and trying to achieve something. But we wanted to make something a bit more grown-up, where she's the CEO. She's achieved a lot. She's done great. But there is something sort of missing. When Lopez received the script, she felt like, "I know this," she said in the same interview with Goldstein. "You somehow got inside my head and my skin when you wrote this, and I'm going to offer as much as I can to it, because I actually know what this is. I understand who this person is." Indeed, hot off a Gen Z salute in the viral teen show Off Campus, Lopez gets another kind of tribute with Office Romance, complete with surprisingly steamy yet breezy chemistry between Lopez and Goldstein. It feels like a freer version of J-Lo, on screen and off, a Lopez who wields the highly exposed nature of her own love life to remind us that heartbreak is human. Because the woman who got back with her ex of 20 years, married him in a Vegas wedding, and spent $20 million of her own money to make movies nobody was sure should exist, is perhaps the only kind of person I trust with making a certain kind of romantic comedy. From the Boston Globe. For a good life, write your obituary now. By Helene Rosenthal. I recently wrote my obituary, and it cleared up a lot of things. I actually don't want to climb Machu Picchu, or go back to school, or make amends with a friend I haven't spoken to in 11 years. I am also less bothered than I thought by my neighbors who throw their dog refuse in my garbage bin, or my nephew whose politics I find frustrating, or the way my husband hums when there's a gap in conversation. What matters to me is baking beautiful desserts for the homeless at a nearby shelter, writing about ideas that spark conversation, making new friendships, and not being a burden on my children as I age. I am 64 years old, and I am not dying. But if I get struck by lightning tomorrow, I'm all set. I got the idea to write my own obituary from a sports psychologist on TikTok, Karina Baldwin. She uses this activity to help clients crystallize what's important to them, and the legacy they want to leave. I was sold immediately and started writing. I wish I had done it in my 20s. It would have saved me from years of self-doubt and wondering what I wanted to do with my life. I could have referred to my own obituary and known that job on Wall Street wasn't the right fit for me. But instead, I took the job, got fired, and then spent the next couple of months wondering why I was such a colossal failure. I grew up reading the obituaries with my mom. It was how we said good morning to each other. We often came across the obituaries of people in our mutual orbit, like my high school math teacher or the woman behind the deli counter. We almost always came across details that surprised us. My math teacher was a published poet. The woman who cut our deli meat raised bees and was a winner of the Black Jar Grand Prize for her honey. Turns out, obituaries are having a moment. Local newspapers, once the only place to run a death notice, often charge per word, making them costly to publish for a lot of people. But now sites like Keeper Memorials, Epilogue, and Everloved allow you to create an online memorial for free. Gone are the generic lists of dates, survivors, and hometowns, and in their place is some great storytelling. Instagram and TikTok feeds like Tips from Dead People and Reddit boards share these mini memoirs with their massive followings. It's the corner of the internet where the dead come alive in hilarious and profound ways. Spending time thinking about the way I want to be remembered has made me much less skittish about talking about death. Sometimes I even joke about what I want my tombstone to say. She made a great banana cake and tried hard at everything else. You'll have to wait, hopefully for a very long time, to read my full obituary, but here's how it starts. I really hope I died with the trash taken out and the kitchen thoroughly cleaned up after having an entire thin crust pizza alongside an ice-cold IPA beer. In this life, I was lucky. I moved to New York City, where I fell in love with the best kind of human, one from Boston. Now that my obituary is written, I don't worry that my family is going to be so busy managing lasagnas that they will hand off the story of my life to a distant cousin who I haven't seen in 12 years. Truth be told, I always like having the last word, and even 6 feet under, I will. From Better Homes and Gardens. 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You might also want granulated sugar for a topping. 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A splash of orange juice, a squeeze of citrus or soda will give extra depth and sweetness to this trendy snack. 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I'm Mary Ellen. Thank you for joining me. And please join me again for the Women's Hour.
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2: Here's your Southern Illinois weather forecast.
3: Good evening. This evening, expect cloudy skies. Tonight, look for clear skies with a low near 70. Wednesday, look for moderate rain with a high near 91. Wednesday night, look for light rain showers with a low near 78. Thursday, look for partly cloudy skies with a high near 78. Get your weather every hour right here on Mind's Eye Radio, your virtual newsstand.
4: In Belleville and Fairview Heights and Collinsville, it's sunny and 79 degrees.
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What you'll learn from this guide. 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Checking in. Here's a tip for staying safe when traveling alone. If you're heading home at night or taking a route through a sketchy area, it might be wise to use the built-in check-in app in iMessage to grant trusted contact access to your location. With your permission, it will show them exactly which road you've taken and when to expect to arrive at the chosen destination. It's one of the lesser-known iMessage perks that can make you feel safer. Voice memo speed. This is helpful when friends send long voice notes. You're probably aware of the audio app in iMessage, which lets you instantly record and send voice memos to express yourself. Sending voice memos can be fun and convenient. Receiving them, not so much. If you tend to receive long audio messages from your friends and would like to save a little time while listening to them, tap and hold the play button to reveal 1.25 times, 1.5 times, and 2-time playback speeds. Alternatively, you can click the small arrow under the audio message to read an auto-generated transcript of detected speech. Translations. To understand messages in other languages instantly,
and reply naturally, use Translate. With remote work culture making it practical for digital nomads to work from the country of their choice, making foreign friends has become more common. iMessage accommodates multilingual conversations through its translation feature. Simply tap and hold a foreign text and tap Translate. If the entire chat is in a foreign language, you could alternatively tap on the recipient's profile photo to view their contact card and enable the automatically translate toggle. Then select a language from the 12 options. This will effortlessly translate the entire chat to your native language. Message effects. You can make important messages stand out and convey tone clearly with this tip. iMessage supports bubble and screen effects, which animate texts you send on the recipient's end. To mark a spoiler, for example, you could use the invisible ink effect, which conceals text and media. Likewise, you could release some balloons or confetti in the chat by picking the relevant effect when congratulating someone. All you have to do is tap and hold the send button and choose one of the listed effects. Text formatting. Format your text to emphasize keywords or points. For something a bit more subtle, you could opt for text formatting. Select the desired word or words in the iMessage text box and tap on Text Effects. This will reveal formatting options such as bold and italics, along with less dramatic animations that don't take over the entire screen. Automations. Let your iPhone trigger helpful actions for you automatically. iMessage caters to power users through native integrations with the Apple Shortcuts app. You can program the system to run tasks automatically whenever a chosen contact texts you or when you receive a specific keyword. To get started, head to the Automation tab in the Shortcuts app. Create a new automation and pick Message. Pick a sender and/or a keyword to trigger the automation and go for the Run Immediately option to avoid having to confirm manually each time. You can then proceed to the next screen to choose the tasks iOS should perform whenever the automation is initiated. Conversely, you can create a reminder in the Reminders app and set it to alert you about a certain matter whenever you text a person of your choosing. Simply enable the When Messaging toggle in a reminder setting and pick a contact. Handwritten notes. Make your messages feel more personal and thoughtful. There's arguably no text more personal than a handwritten one, and iMessage happens to support that. Open any of your iMessage chats and rotate your iPhone sideways. The default iOS keyboard will then reveal a concealed scribble button, the cursive loop at the bottom right, exclusive to the landscape orientation. Write a note

With your permission, the feature will read and imitate your recent heart rate records and display an accurate animation on the recipient's end. It'll even vibrate accordingly if they're wearing an Apple Watch. If you don't use an Apple Watch or a compatible accessory that adds heart rate data to the health app, you could still send a generic heartbeat animation using the same command. Multiplayer games. Turn a passive chat into a shared activity. The Messages app's usefulness extends beyond traditional texting. If you and a friend are bored, you could search the App Store for iMessage games and download a few that catch your eye. Once installed, you can launch the game using the plus button in an iMessage chat to initiate a round. Typically, iMessage games are turn-based, so you can make a move, send the session to the other party, and wait for them to reciprocate. It's a fun, simple way to spend time with someone while apart. Conversation backgrounds. Make chats easier to recognize at a glance. iMessage has become increasingly customizable, with chat backgrounds one of the most recent additions. To set this up, tap the contact card in the desired chat, the recipient or group name at the top of the screen. Then, select the backgrounds tab. This will let you pick a photo, color mix, default pattern, or AI-generated illustration. Note that chat backgrounds appear on both ends of the conversation, so your friend will see what you pick and vice versa. Name and photo sharing. Make conversations feel more personal and trustworthy. Messaging platforms such as WhatsApp and Telegram have long supported profile photos and display names. This helps people identify you, especially when you contact them for the first time. iMessage recently adopted a similar functionality that updates your contact card on their devices. On the Messages app's main screen, tap the Edit button in the top left corner. Then click Set Up Name and Photo. You can then proceed to pick an avatar, poster, first name, and surname, along with adjusting the privacy settings of this feature. It's an underused way to make your chat more you on your friends' iPhones. Next article is called Why John Ternus is the Right Pick at the Right Time. Apple's incoming CEO has an eye for hardware and a passion for smart design. After 15 years at the helm, Tim Cook is finally stepping down as Apple CEO. In his stead will be John Ternus, an Apple veteran who most recently served as Apple's head hardware honcho and has been knocking around the Cupertino hallways for most of his adult life. If there's anyone who knows Apple as well as Cook, it's Ternus. The transition won't happen straight away. The Worldwide Developers Conference in June will be Cook's last Apple event, with Ternus taking over on September 1, just before the iPhone 18 Pro is revealed. That's a pretty significant time for a changeover. What can we expect going forward? Tim Cook was effusive in his praise of Ternus, saying, "John Ternus has the mind of an engineer.

0: the soul of an innovator, and the heart to lead with integrity and with honor. He is a visionary whose contributions to Apple over 25 years are already too numerous to count, and he is without question the right person to lead Apple into the future. But what will the John Ternus era really look like? Will he be able to correct Apple's mistakes and put the company on the path to further prosperity? And what will that future look like for you? I've gazed into the tea leaves, examined my fair share of entrails, and read every palm I can find to see if I can work it all out. Here's what I reckon we could be in for. Who is John Ternus? Until being named as incoming CEO, John Ternus was Apple's Senior Vice President of Hardware Engineering, and he's overseen the physical products that have made Apple such a success. He first joined Apple in 2001 as part of the company's product design team, with a particular focus on the much-loved cinema display. He graduated to Vice President of Hardware Engineering in 2013 and was then promoted to Senior Vice President of Hardware Engineering in 2021. As the hardware engineering lead, he at first handled Apple's AirPods, iPad, and Mac hardware divisions. iPhone hardware was added to that roster in 2020, with the Apple Watch being put under his purview in 2022. He also played a leading role in Apple's transition away from Intel processors and toward Apple Silicon, taking to the stage and conducting interviews to promote the new chips. And since the ouster of John Giandera as Apple's AI chief in 2025, the company's secret robotics projects have been moved under Ternus's aegis too. Right now, he's one of the youngest members of Apple's senior leadership team. He'll be 51 years old when he ascends to the Apple throne, almost exactly the same age as Tim Cook was when he became CEO in 2011, 15 years ago. That tells you that in making this move, Apple is planning for the long haul. If all goes well for the company, Ternus could be in charge for the next decade and a half, if not more. The John Ternus era. Tim Cook is many things, but unlike Steve Jobs, he's never truly been a product person. Ternus is a hardware guy through and through, however, and this could help him fix some of Apple's most pressing problems, such as its floundering Vision Pro and how it makes its forthcoming augmented reality glasses a roaring success. On that topic, it's worth noting that the first role Ternus took on after graduating from university was at Virtual Research Systems, a company focused on making virtual reality headsets and other devices. Could that give him uncommon insight into how Apple can set the beleaguered Vision Pro on the right path? Maybe, maybe not. Ternus left Virtual Research Systems to join Apple in 2001, and a huge amount has changed in the VR world since then. At the same time, Ternus was at Apple during the entire Vision Pro creation process and would have had a strong role in its development. If he were present in a leadership position during that time, Would much change now that he's set to head up the company? I wouldn't rule it out. His nature as a product person could give him the ideas and vision to correct course now that he's got more power concentrated in his hands. It could also be exactly what's needed to steer the long-rumored Apple smart glasses to a successful launch. And there's an encouraging tidbit from a New York Times profile of Ternus from earlier this year. There, it was noted that around 2018, Apple was thinking of adding a LiDAR scanner to its iPhones, but was concerned that the relatively expensive $40 component would eat into its profits. Ternus proposed that the part could be limited to the Pro models and excluded from the entry-level iPhones. But crucially, he didn't do this purely because he was looking out for Apple's bottom line. According to the Times profile, his reasoning was that the Pro-level iPhones tend to be purchased by Apple's most loyal customers who would be excited about new technology. Average consumers, on the other hand, probably wouldn't care. That's telling because it reveals Ternus's sure-footed understanding of Apple's customers and what they do and do not care about. Apple is often accused of being so obsessed with being the best that it becomes too premium, making its devices unaffordable for most people. But if Ternus can apply the insight demonstrated in the Times profile to the rest of Apple's products going forward, we can perhaps hope for a company that remains strongly in touch with what its base wants. Ternus has also come out swinging in the right to repair debate, saying that Apple's aim is to improve product durability rather than increase repairability, which can add points of failure and unintended consequences that are worse for the consumer and worse for the planet. That doesn't mean repairability concerns will be thrown by the wayside. The MacBook Neo, after all, is one of the most repairable Apple devices in years. Yet, with Ternus's focus on device quality and longevity, the emphasis will likely be placed elsewhere, more than just hardware. Ternus's tenure as hardware chief hasn't been perfect, of course. He pushed hard for infamous missteps like the MacBook Pro's touch bar and butterfly keyboard, both of which are now viewed as major missteps. There are unanswered questions like whether he holds the same deep commitment to privacy, accessibility, and environmental action as Tim Cook. It would be no surprise if he does, as it would be highly unusual for Cook to choose a successor who is not on board with these issues. But it's still something of an unknown for now. And for all of Ternus's hardware expertise, many of Apple's biggest problems lie in software, with AI and its liquid glass design particularly front of mind. Yet even here, there are promising signs. Apple is a highly integrated company that controls both its hardware and software. You might be a hardware person like Ternus, but that doesn't mean you're shut off in a quarantine, never touching software. We can see that in Ternus's own history. According to Bloomberg, Ternus was one of the strongest voices within Apple to push for the creation of iPad OS. Turnus argued that the iPad wouldn't be able to live up to its potential and take advantage of its hardware capabilities if it didn't have its own bespoke operating system. In other words, Turnus understood how hardware and software can help each other thrive. That's the ideal mindset to have at a company like Apple. As well as that, one of Turnus's extra roles is as executive sponsor for design. While that doesn't mean he's a designated design guru along the lines of Johnny Ivy or Alan Dye, it does mean that he's tasked with handling design issues, both hardware and software, during executive meetings. So while his focus has remained on hardware, he's been dipping his toes into software issues for some time now. Interestingly, Apple's most recent CEOs have all specialized in slightly different disciplines. For Jobs, it was design and marketing. For Cook, operations. And in Turnus's case, it's hardware. I know that's a simplification, but it will be intriguing to see how Turnus's background will impact the way he approaches his new job. With Tim Cook's tenure coming to an end and John Turnus stepping further into the limelight, we could be on the cusp of major change at Apple. But given all we know about the new CEO, from his passions and priorities to the way he is focused on hardware without excluding everything else, Apple looks to be in safe hands. Hi, this is Ling, and I'll be reading from the June issue of PC World. First up is an article called, "I Rebooted My Router and Busted Reddit's Favorite Tech Myth." A significant portion of the internet believes rebooting your router can improve its performance, just like rebooting your PC. Is it true? I put it to the test. You all know the one rule of PC ownership. If your PC glitches or isn't running at full efficiency, reboot it. But does that trick apply to your router too? A whole subset of the internet seems to think so, including several frequent Reddit threads on the subject. But does it? According to my testing, there's anecdotal evidence to believe it does, and aggregate evidence that shows it doesn't do anything at all. Granted, I don't own your router, so I can't predict the results of your setup. But anything that increases your router's throughput cuts down on download times, improving productivity and simply making your whole PC experience feel faster. No one can work effectively with an unexpectedly slow internet connection. Why do people need to reboot their router anyway? Some people use just their ISP's internet gateway, which can double as a router. Others might connect a second gaming or mesh router to improve coverage. Either way, both probably sit on a shelf or desk, untouched and unnoticed, except for when you replace it. Rebooting a router, which can be done remotely via an app, or simply just by unplugging it, isn't something you find yourself often needing to do. Instead, most router maintenance involves ensuring that its firmware is up to date. Updating your router firmware is an exercise in both PC productivity and security. New router firmware can add new features and seal any vulnerabilities that can let attackers in. Case in point, surprise vulnerabilities in older ASUS routers can emerge from out of the blue. But your internet connection is something of a black box. If it's running at normal speeds, you ignore it. If it's slow or choppy, you start to wonder, is it my ISP, my PC, the router? Do I need to worry if my router settings are optimized, or can I just unplug the damn thing for a minute or two to get it back on track? That's what I set out to test. If you're like me, you probably spend your tech dollars on phones and PCs and wireless plans and streaming subscriptions, but Wi-Fi expires faster than you think. My Wi-Fi 5 home mesh network still receives firmware updates, but after Netgear informed me that a secondary network I've used had moved out of support, I've begun looking at replacements. My kids will occasionally wander into my home office complaining that the internet is slow, and that's when I need to start troubleshooting. The easiest step? Simply rebooting the router. Because my home network is live, with devices talking to and from each other and to the internet, one test wouldn't be enough. I choose to run 7 speed tests in the early afternoon, sequentially using Bing's built-in speed test, powered by speedtest.net. I then unplugged the router and gateway and then plugged them back in after 30 seconds, repeating the tests. On the suggestion of my editor, who also struggles with poor connection speeds, I performed the same speed test over Wi-Fi from my phone, placed on a desk. In this case, I used Google's own built-in speed test, not Bing. But I was interested in testing the throughput before and after rebooting the devices, not in comparing the testing algorithms. Rebooting the router tested. The results were decidedly interesting as nothing changed, though as a user, you might be tempted to think it did. The only meaningful change in the data is the uptick in data throughput in the direct connection between my PC and my router, which worked out to a flat 10%. But the data itself was much more irregular after rebooting the router than it had been before, with outlying results of 554 megabits per second, 939 megabits per second, 561 megabits per second, and 940 megabits. Prior to rebooting, the data showed far less variation. The outliers were 724 megabits per second and 568 megabit per second. Interestingly, I'm supposed to be on a 800 megabits per second Comcast Xfinity home internet plan. I also checked speedtest.com to see if it reported faster scores. Because Bing doesn't report the server it connects to, while speedtest.com does, I couldn't make a direct comparison. But speedtest.com did report consistent throughput scores of about 930 megabits per second, much faster than my contracted plan and what Bing's test reported. But using Bing's speed test metric, there was no statistically significant difference in throughput before and after rebooting my router. Anecdotally, you could certainly intuit how a user could think they had faster throughput after rebooting the router. If I saw a speed test result of 940 megabits per second, I certainly think so. But again, statistically, I'd need dozens more speed tests to confirm that I was, in fact, seeing a meaningful change. But, you know, I couldn't leave well enough alone, so I checked it again at about 6:30 p.m. when people arrive home from work and my neighborhood's internet might have even more congestion. Would my throughput go down finally? No, it went up again. Yes, I ran another 7 tests. And again, the outliers were dramatic. 594 megabits per second and 938 megabits per second download speeds. I was still pretty confident that rebooting made no difference, but those who believe it have more evidence to point to, an 18% difference. Arg! Are both sides right? It's likely the whole myth of rebooting your router emerged from the fact that early Wi-Fi routers weren't necessarily set up to accommodate a growing household of internet-connected devices. The logic, at least, then, was that too many devices could bog down the router's available memory. I can assure you that between various internet-connected TVs, set-top boxes, laptops, consoles, phones, and more, I have as many connected devices as the typical household does. I haven't had as many complaints from family members since I moved to a mesh network with more coverage throughout my home. However, there may be reasons to reboot occasionally. Your router may search out wireless channels without congestion on its own, or with your manual assistance via an app. But every time you connect, your router should seek out an uncongested wireless channel. Rebooting may also send your router off on a hunt for updated firmware, which is always a plus. I had to get some clarity on the matter. I asked several router makers if rebooting a router actually benefits users. The answer, it doesn't. MSI routers are built on a mature firmware architecture engineered for long-term stability and efficient resource management. So periodic reboots simply aren't necessary to maintain performance, Jason Chang, an associate product marketing manager at MSI, told PC World via email. While the GUI does include an optional scheduled reboot feature, it exists purely as a convenience for users who prefer it, not as a system requirement, Chang continued. Personally, I never had a reason to enable it. In everyday use, MSI router owners can expect consistently strong performance. No routine reboots required. Netgear's Senior Vice President of Home Networking, Jonathan Oakes, agreed. Rebooting a home router can help fix occasional issues like slow speeds or dropped connections by resetting network activity. But it's not something people should have to do regularly on a well-performing network, he said in an emailed statement. At Netgear, our routers are designed to deliver consistent performance without routine restarts. So if you find yourself rebooting often, it's usually a sign of other factors like interference, congestion, or older equipment that needs to be replaced. What matters more is keeping the router up to date, Oakes added. Netgear routers support automatic firmware updates that deliver important security patches and feature improvements to help protect your home network and keep things running smoothly over time. If it's not already enabled, turning on automatic updates is the easiest way to maintain strong, reliable Wi-Fi without having to think about it. But if your internet still feels slow, there's another solution. Call your ISP. Support techs can run remote tests to determine whether there's work being done in your area, a problem with your router or cable, or some other issue. They can also send a technician to visit your home and check your gateway. Even older coax cable, something you can't do anything about, could be the problem. Still, after some testing and consultation, I think I've reached a conclusion. This myth is busted, especially on newer devices. The secret to better throughput? Upgrade your plan. Buy a new router or check with a tech. Rebooting your router alone won't solve your problems. Even I probably haven't convinced the conspiracy theorists out there. Next is an article called "The Only PC Maintenance Checklist I Don't Hate." This practical PC maintenance checklist covers drivers, storage, browsers, backups, physical cleaning, and more. I have a PC cleanup routine that I've perfected over the years. With a mix of regular driver updates, old file and app cleanups, and physical cleaning, the little and often approach means I don't have to suffer a sluggish system every couple of years. Nor do I have to troubleshoot driver problems because I'm woefully out of date. Better yet, it only takes half an hour or so each month to keep my computer running fast. I won't pretend I'm religious with this routine. Sometimes it stretches to every 6 weeks or even longer. But I do make a point of regularly keeping on top of my system. It's where I work, play, and watch stupid YouTube videos. So, of course, it's worth maintaining properly. Here's what I do and what you might want to consider doing yourself. Run all the updates. It's a pain in the neck dealing with all those notification reminders for updates. So if you at least make sure all your apps, drivers, and operating system are up to date, you can saved yourself that hassle. But it's not just about the inconvenience of reminders. Many game performance issues, weird black screen errors, random stalls and freezes, and general system instability can be traced back to outdated or problematic apps and drivers. AMD, Intel, and NVIDIA all publish regular driver updates for your graphics cards or GPU, so checking if there's an update once a month is good practice. Sometimes they release hot fixes shortly after a new driver update too. So if you're encountering problems with a new app or game, it could be that quick driver update will sort it out. Chipset drivers are worth updating too. With all AMD systems, you can do that right within the Radeon software, making it straightforward. Windows updates too. There's more than just security updates in there. You can sometimes get improved performance or new features. And I don't just mean whatever Microsoft is doing with Copilot that month. Don't neglect your BIOS/UEFI firmware either. You definitely don't need to update that every month, but check every 6 months or at least once a year. You'll be surprised how much that can improve stability and make your PC feel brand new again. Manage your storage. Modern SSDs are so big that it's easy to install new stuff after new stuff until you're suddenly out 2 terabytes. But it's worth staying on top of what you have installed and how much space you have left as modern SSDs can experience degraded performance without enough free space. Over-provisioning isn't quite as important as it used to be, but it's still worthwhile to make sure your SSD has at least 10% free capacity so the controller can move data around efficiently. This will also help improve NAND flash cell longevity. Your SSD will live longer. If you're approaching anywhere near that threshold, delete some apps, games, and/or files to make some more room. For my monthly clear out, I glance over my SSDs to see if any of them are getting too full. If they are, I either move games around, Steam makes this dead simple, or delete something I haven't used in a while. I'll also glance at my startup apps and see if there's anything I've installed recently that I don't need every time Windows starts up. Keeping your startup apps list lean goes a long way to making Windows boot up fast. Clear out your browsers. What's the first advice you give someone when they hit a problem with a website or online service? Clean your browser cache. Yet, how often do you do it yourself? I used to neglect this one a lot because it was always a pain retyping all my passwords and waiting for uncached websites to load. But with modern password managers and fast internet connections, is there really an excuse not to do this on the regular anymore? A monthly clearing out of all your browsers can keep them working as they should, preventing months or years of cache and data buildup. It frees up storage space and keeps your browser running fresh. Don't neglect deleting old bookmarks too. Those can quickly pile up and turn an organized bookmarks bar into a mess of icons. You're always having to parse through to find the ones you want. At least label them properly and delegate them to bespoke folders. Lastly, check your browser extensions. Sometimes old extensions die and aren't updated, leaving you with security holes. To protect your data, fewer extensions is generally better. Do all of this for all your browsers, not just your primary one. It's easy to neglect those backup browsers used for other activities, but often those are the ones worth keeping clean more than your main. It's one of the PC maintenance tasks most users tend to neglect. Change a few passwords. Do you use a password manager? Good. That's a great way to keep your accounts secure, making it easy to maintain hundreds of unique passwords without having to memorize them all. But how often do you change your passwords stored in your password manager? Most people never do unless forced by a system administrator. But you should, even if it's an outright pain. You can make the task less annoying if you stagger the job, though instead of changing all your passwords every now and again, maybe just change a few each month. Make a list of the most important sites, apps, and services you have logins for, and work your way down the list so that you've changed each one at least once by year's end. Changing a few passwords each month can take this annoying job that you're always postponing and make it one that's very doable. This advice is particularly important for those of us who use offline password managers without the convenience of Cloud Sync. Don't wait until your login details are stolen in a data breach to change them. Clean everything. Okay, so you don't have to clean everything. But taking ownership of your PC's physical cleanliness can go a long way to keeping it in peak working condition. Clean out the dust filters once a month. Don't forget that one on the underside for the power supply. And wipe your fan blades and large interior surfaces with a cloth once every 6 months. Don't forget to vacuum around the PC, as that can prevent any dust buildup from migrating into your PC. If you have a water cooling radiator or a compact air cooler, a quick irregular blast with some compressed air can prevent the dense fins from collecting too much dirt and debris of their own, inhibiting cooling potential. For a digital spring clean, consider thinning your desktop icons or decanting anything you copied to your PC in a temporary location. Consider cleaning out your recycle bin and download folders too. They can end up full of all kinds of junk. And every year, you ought to reset your Windows PC for a deep, refreshing clean. Back it up. I'm a big fan of continuous backups with services like Backblaze, but if you don't want a rolling backup of large swaths of data, then simply backing up what's most important to you to a secondary drive, or better yet, an external drive or cloud storage, is a great habit to get into. Work documents you've used that month, any personal photos or videos you've copied to your PC from other devices, old game saves that don't work with Steam or other game backup services, they're all worth backing up. It's the kind of tedious task that you'll wish you had done the second you lost something important. I once plugged the wrong power cable into an old hard drive that held the only copies of photos from a friend's important birthday. Those are gone forever because of my mistake. Ever since, I've maintained backups of everything. It really is worth doing, even if it is a bore. Making it part of your monthly cleanup routine makes it more tolerable. Next is an article called "The $20 AI Subscription Era Has Become Untenable." Big changes to GitHub's Copilot AI subscriptions are a sign of things to come for flat rate ChatGPT, Claude, and Gemini users. The most powerful AI features, and particularly those involving agents, are a lot more magical when you get to use them for cheap. That's what's been happening with flat rate AI plans like ChatGPT Plus and Pro, Claude Pro and Max, and Google AI Pro and Max. For $200, $100, or even just $20 a month, AI users, myself included, have been taking a joyride with OpenAI's Codex and Anthropic's Claude Code, Claude Cowork, and Claude Design, not to mention Google's Anti-Gravity, Nano Banana 2, and Notebook LLM. From coding tools that build apps with a prompt to desktop AI assistants that create and edit files on their own, these tools deploy teams of agents that can work wonders in seconds, both dazzling us and scaring us in equal measure. But a big part of what made those AI-powered feats so heady was that they were so cheap. All this app building, web designing, and image creation for as little as $20? Are you kidding me? Well, it turns out they were kidding. Microsoft-owned GitHub is the most visible AI provider to have burst this particular AI bubble, switching all its flat rate plans to much more expensive usage-based models. Well, say out loud what everybody's been thinking. The current crop of Plus, Pro, and Max AI plans are broken, busted, and unsustainable. Anthropic has been dropping hints about this inconvenient truth as well, with the company's head of growth stating that the flat rate Claude Pro and Max plans weren't built for agentic tools like Claude Code and Cowork. What they were built for was chat and only chat. Now Anthropic is testing the idea of dropping Claude Code from its Pro plan while tinkering with the usage allowances of Pro and Max users, trying to find a combination that makes those plans economically feasible. And while OpenAI's Sam Altman has been sounding notes of defiance, practically daring Anthropic to downgrade its flat rate plans, it's hard to imagine that ChatGPT Plus and Pro won't eventually follow suit. The upshot is this: we're all about to find out how expensive AI really is. And when we realize that personal AI assistants from the likes of Anthropic, OpenAI, and Perplexity will cost us not $20, not $100, but hundreds of dollars a month. And you can add more zeros for business and enterprise users. The magic will give way to cold, hard reality.
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2: Good evening. This evening, expect cloudy skies. Tonight, look for clear skies with a low near 70. Wednesday, look for moderate rain with a high near 91. Wednesday night, look for light rain showers with a low near 78. Thursday, look for partly cloudy skies with a high near 78. Get your weather every hour right here on Mind's Eye Radio, your virtual newsstand.
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4: Good day all, Brad Dearborn here. It is Tuesday, June the 16th. Time for us.

to join up and dive into today's edition of the USA Today. As always, we start out on the front page looking for the lead headlines. The first one we find reads like this: Plan to attack UFC event at White House stopped cold, FBI says. The FBI thwarted an alleged plot to target the Ultimate Fighting Championship event at the White House over the weekend, according to Director Kash Patel. On June 10th, FBI and our law enforcement partners became aware of a potential threat to the UFC America 250 event in Washington, D.C., involving individuals outside of the national capital region. And thanks to the rapid action of the FBI, our partners, and the Department of Justice, in a mid-state operation, multiple individuals are now in custody, and allegedly planned attacks were stopped cold, Patel said in a post on social media on June 16th, linking to a Fox News report. Patel did not share additional details in the social media post, and the FBI directed USA Today to the same post in response to a request for more info. The Security Service said in a post that it worked with the FBI on the investigation. In the days leading up to this weekend, our special agents, mission support personnel, and technical security teams worked around the clock to identify those responsible and hold them accountable, the Secret Service said. Fox News, citing unnamed officials, reported that there were five people in custody. The alleged plan includes setting off explosives to cause people to evacuate, drawing them near a team of snipers before a second wave would attack the White House gate, according to the official's report. The event the evening of June 14th on the White House South Lawn was timed to coincide with President Donald Trump's 80th birthday and came amid the celebration for the United States' 250th anniversary. Trump and family members were in attendance and entered the fight ring to congratulate the champion as fireworks burst overhead at the end. Other administration officials were also present, including Vice President J.D. Vance, Treasury Secretary Scott Bessent, and Secretary of War Pete Hegseth. The event was initially delayed by weather. Preparations since May have cost more than $60 million. And we move along to another front page article, this one still in the world of politics. The headline here reads, Can Janice Lewis George be D.C.'s Mamdani? Not if Trump gets to decide. President Donald Trump didn't hesitate when asked if he'd be okay with Washington, D.C., electing Janice Lewis George, a self-described Democratic socialist, as mayor on June 16th. I wouldn't like it, and maybe we'll take Washington and run it on a federal basis. We won't put up with it, Trump immediately shot back while speaking to reporters in the Oval Office last week. D.C. voters appear poised to put the 38-year-old city council member and her left-leaning agenda, which emphasizes universal child care, social housing, and stronger labor unions, in charge of the nation's capital. Lewis George is leading in the polls, and her grassroots campaign has been compared to last year's elections of other Democratic socialists, such as New York Mayor Zohran Mamdani and Seattle Mayor Katie Wilson, by both supporters and critics alike. That might explain Trump using the one wedge that the White House can leverage, the 1973 Home Rule Act, which gives the federal government certain powers over D.C. governance. The threat that we heard Trump make, it's not an idle one if he aligns with Congress to interfere more with how D.C. is governed, because it's not a state. Amy Vruno, executive director of D.C. Vote, a group focused exclusively on statehood for Washington, D.C., told the USA Today. D.C. residents should have the right to choose their own elected officials without intervention from a president or Congress.
Louis George's mayoral bid comes after Trump has subjected Washington, D.C. to dramatic, fact-checkers say misleading, claims that it suffered from rampant crime until he took unprecedented measures to address it. The Trump administration has also deployed thousands of National Guard troops on the city streets and declared a crime emergency in the district in August of 2025, allowing a controversial 30-day federal takeover of the Metropolitan Police Department. Beyond policy, the president's stamp on the city can be seen in physical makeovers, such as a $400 million White House ballroom that has demolished the historic East Wing, or the planned 250-foot triumphal arch across the Potomac River from the National Mall. Progressive activists say voters in the heavily Democratic city won't be intimidated by the president's comments. If anything, they say, Trump's threats are making D.C. voters more defiant than cautious, which could boost the council members' chances. Candidates like Janice Lewis-George, like Zohran Mamdani, are winning because they're the only ones willing to name it and fight it, said Joseph Givarvis, executive director of the Bernie Sanders-founded Our Revolution, which has endorsed Lewis-George in the race. Mamdani is absolutely paving the way, but this is not unique to New York, he added. D.C. voters are hungry for exactly this kind of change, and they recognize it when they see it. Lewis-George is competing with several candidates. The leading alternative is attorney Kenyon McDuffie, a former city council member, to replace Mayor Muriel Bowser, who passed on another term after tussling with the Trump administration for much of 2025. The clash between Lewis-George and McDuffie resembles Democratic primaries in deep blue states, such as Illinois, in which the dividing line between candidates is often about how to handle intrusions from the Trump administration. Bowser described the president's takeover of the police force as unsettling and unprecedented, but she acknowledged his authority to do so under the Home Rule Act, a 1973 law that granted D.C. limited self-government. In the wake of those actions, the mayor adopted what she's called a more strategic approach to blunt attempts by Trump and his congressional GOP allies to fully seize control. At times, the Bowser administration has cooperated with the White House on certain matters, such as clearing homeless encampments and joint law enforcement task forces that sometimes involve U.S. immigration and customs enforcement officers. I got along with her very well. I liked her, Trump told reporters during a gaggle aboard Air Force One. We worked together. D.C.'s now a safe community. It's a great community. Lewis-George has rejected that centrist approach, including a vow to stop any coordination with federal immigration authorities. The more aggressive posture has been exemplified in Lewis-George's smaller jousts with the mayor over housing and public safety policies as well. Most recently, she opposed an emergency youth curfew measure that Bowser wanted as a way to help disperse mass gatherings known as teen takeovers that have popped up across the country. The council member said complying with the Trump administration in advance won't work, setting up what could be an intensified confrontation between the city and the White House. Threatening home rule because you do not like how residents vote is an attack on democracy itself, she said in a June 11th video on Facebook. The people of D.C. elect their mayor, and they want someone who's going to stand up to Donald Trump. McDuffie also issued a statement echoing that Trump's insertion into the race isn't welcome. The stakes of this election couldn't be higher, but D.C. decides who'll be the next mayor, not Donald Trump, he said in a June 11th post on X. As mayor, I'll fight tooth and nail to protect home rule and defend against MAGA federal overreach, keep our city safe, and revive our economy that Trump's policies have decimated.

endorsed McDuffie, said the issue of federal overreach is absolutely a major factor in this year's mayoral election because, unlike in Maryland or Virginia, the district is in a much more precarious situation. Whoever district voters elect as their next mayor has to navigate the very difficult circumstance of fighting back for the city while collaborating with an antagonist president, Nielsen told USA Today. Mayor Bowser has done a rather good job at this impossible task, especially de-escalating the takeover of MPD last summer, he added. We hope the next mayor will be able to continue this balance without fear of White House retaliation or public frustration with his necessary coexistence. The D.C. mayor's race is typically decided in the Democratic primary, with little chance of a Republican upset in the fall. Much like Mamdani, polling shows Louis George's progressive agenda has helped her make herself the front runner in the race, despite a limited legislative track record. A May 20th survey by CityCast DC showed the DC council member leading McDuffie by roughly 5 percentage points. The Washington council leaders ballooned to as much as 11 percentage points in a Washington Post Char school poll that was released on June the 5th. And we move to another article, still in the world of politics, but giving us our first international view. The headline reads, Trump says Iran won't have nuclear weapon ahead of peace deal. President Donald Trump on Tuesday said the forthcoming peace deal with Iran, expected to be signed later this week, says loud and clear that Iran won't have a nuclear weapon. The upcoming deal announced over the weekend promises to bring an end to the fight that has killed thousands, including 13 U.S. service members, and has rocked the global economy. The truce is also expected to return the Strait of Hormuz to its pre-war toll-free operating status and end the U.S. naval blockade on Iranian ports. Trump made the comments about a nuclear weapon Tuesday at the G7 summit in France. The only thing that really matters to me is Iran will never have a nuclear weapon, and it says it loud and clear, he said, adding that all hell will rain down on Iran if it does intend to acquire a nuclear weapon. Formal details about the agreement have yet to be revealed, but the Trump administration previously said the understanding would commit Iran to further talks about dismantling its nuclear program over the next 60 days. Trump has slammed the idea that the deal will bring Iran an influx of cash. The story that the U.S. is paying Iran $300 million is fake news put out by the Democrats. The president's comments follow earlier White House statements that Iran had agreed to further talks on its nuclear program following the deal signing. USA Today has reached out to the Trump administration. Trump said Tuesday that he likes the idea of sending a finalized agreement with Iran to Congress for approval, setting the stage for a potential Senate vote on the deal once it's finished. I will send it to Congress. I like the idea. I mean, who wouldn't approve it? Trump said he met with United Arab Emirates President Mohammed bin Zayed Al Nahyan at the G7 summit. I like the idea. Send it to Congress, please. The U.S. signed a memorandum of understanding with Iran this week that halts the fighting, reopens the Strait of Hormuz, and moves the countries closer to an agreement that could result in Iran turning over its enriched uranium. Lawmakers on both sides of the aisle have pressed for the Senate, which has a constitutional mandate to advise and consent on treaties the president signs, to have a say in an Iranian nuclear pact. The deal would have to clear a two-thirds majority in the Senate if it came for a vote, meaning its passage would hinge on Democratic support. A finished deal could face pushback from the Democrats in the Senate, some of whom have argued publicly that Trump's agreement could do less to constrain Iran than the one the Obama administration inked and Trump voided during his first term. Iranian Foreign Minister Abbas Araghchi said on Tuesday that Iran and the U.S. will enter an interim deal this week
that'll extend a cease

0: fire and reopen the Strait of Hormuz before beginning a second phase of talks. During the next round of talks, which are set to begin Friday in Geneva, Switzerland, are set to address more difficult issues, mainly the future of Iran's nuclear program. Vice President J.D. Vance and Iran's top negotiator Mohammad Bakir Khalibaf are expected to attend Friday's formal signing in Geneva. Upon the signing of the Memorandum of Understanding, Iran will loosen its grip on the Strait of Hormuz, and the U.S. will lift its months-long blockade of the vital trade route. Iranian state media on Tuesday reported that operations to lift the blockade were beginning, but said vessels should still coordinate with the country's Revolutionary Guard. On Tuesday, Iranian state television reported operations to lift the maritime blockade, while stressing that vessels must still coordinate with the country's military. And this next article, coming from the world of celebrities, allows us to change the subject matter a bit. The headline here reads, Jelly Roll divorces Bunny XO after nearly 10 years of marriage. Jelly Roll and wife Bunny XO are ending their marriage after nearly a decade. The 41-year-old son of a sinner singer, whose real name is Jason DeFord, filed for divorce from his podcaster wife, whose real name is Alyssa DeFord, on May the 18th, according to court records reviewed by USA Today on Monday. USA Today reached out to Jelly Roll and Bunny's representatives for comment. TMZ was the first to report the news on June the 15th. The couple, who married in 2016, has been frank about the ups and downs of their marriage, including family planning and infidelity. After winning the Grammy for Best Contemporary Country Album in February, a Jelly Roll emotionally dedicated the trophy to Bunny, who wept and applauded in the audience. In an October of 2025 episode of the Human School podcast, Jelly Roll acknowledged, "One of the worst moments of my adulthood was when I had an affair on my wife." The couple put in a lot of work to repair their relationship, he added, noting they became stronger than he could have ever been. He did not offer any further details about the nature or timeline of the cheating, though he admitted that I was hanging around a bunch of people that were all cheating on their wives. I wish our story would have went in the way that it never had an affair, and I'm in a way glad it happened, but man, I'm proud of who we are today, he said. I truly am. Bunny, 46, told fans of TikTok in 2024 that the pair had briefly split in 2018. We finally committed to each other and did everything we promised each other that first night in 2016, she wrote. Our castle in the sand had to crumble so we could rebuild on solid ground. The two have always been open since 2024 about welcoming more children into their family via in vitro fertilization. Jelly Roll has two children, 18-year-old Bailey Ann and 9-year-old Noah Buddy, from previous relationships. In her book, Stripped Down, Unfiltered, and Unapologetic, which was published in February, Bunny says she and Jelly Roll had found a surrogate and hoped to have twins. Now that we're finally stable financially and somewhat emotionally after all the healing we've done over this decade together, we're talking about the future, including growing our family, she wrote. We're going to raise these babies in love and give them everything we were never given. And in search of other lead headlines, we move over to an article under this one. Dana White addresses UFC fighter's derogatory remark about Michelle Obama. Dana White, the UFC's CEO, distanced himself from a fighter's disparaging remark about Michelle Obama. Josh Hokett, during a post-fight interview at the UFC's event at the White House, said, "Michelle Obama's a man. Am I right, America?" In a text to Time magazine, White said, "I understand that the Obamas are public figures, but I'm completely against saying nasty and false things about people's families. Everyone knows my position on free speech, but I hate that kind of nonsense." In January, during comments in the Octagon, Hockett similarly targeted Brittany Griner, saying of the basketball star is also a man. White later said he'd heard about the comment but hadn't seen it. "I don't love it," he said. White has never publicly disciplined fighters for the use of slurs or derogatory language while prioritizing free speech. That includes remarks from Bryce Mitchell, a fighter who, during a podcast in January of 2025, said Hitler was a good guy. Mitchell also said Hitler fought for his country, denied the Holocaust occurred, and lashed out at Jewish and LGBTQ plus communities. "I've heard a lot of dumb and ignorant expletives in my day, but this one is probably the worst," White said, on behalf of the UFC, according to CNN. "When you talk about Hitler, he was responsible for the death of 6 million Jews, and he tried to completely eliminate a race of people." White also said, "Hitler is one of the most disgusting and evil human beings to ever walk the face of the earth, and anyone that even tries to take an opposing position is a moron." Mitchell later apologized for his remarks. Sean Strickland, the UFC's middleweight champion, has used racial and homophobic slurs in public and has not yet been disciplined. "I don't agree with 90%, 5% of what this guy says, but it's his right to say it," White said in a videotaped interview. And we move next over to an article from the world of television. This headline reads, "Is the Lincoln Lawyer ending? The future of the Netflix show is revealed." In case you missed the verdict, The Lincoln Lawyer is adjourning for good. The Netflix legal thriller, starring Manuel Garcia Rulfo as Los Angeles defense attorney Mickey Haller, won't be returning for new episodes after the release of its upcoming fifth season, the streamer recently revealed. The hit show, based on the book series of the same name by Michael Connelly, was renewed in January ahead of its season 4 premiere in February. "All good things must come to an end, but thankfully sometimes how they come to an end is up to us," said the Lincoln Lawyer creator Ted Humphrey and executive producer Dalen Rodriguez in a May 13 statement, a month before news of the show's cancellation had resurfaced online. "From the very beginning, the mission was always not to only tell the story of Mickey Haller and his compatriots, but also to give that story a proper conclusion. And while it is, of course, bittersweet, it's also an amazing opportunity to bring this adventure to a close and perhaps chart a new course for some of our characters into the future." The Lincoln Lawyer debuted in 2022 and quickly struck a chord with viewers. In the first week of its release, the procedural drama became Netflix's most-watched English-language series worldwide, racking up over 108 million viewing hours, according to Deadline. In a February interview in USA Today, Humphrey and Garcia Rulfo teased the series' future. "I don't know that we're necessarily going to do every book, and we do have plans for how to branch the show off and just keep telling stories in this world with these characters," Humphrey said at the time. "As long as people want to watch the show, we love making the show, and we have a lot of different ideas for the direction we can take the characters." Garcia Rulfo added, "He knows where it wants it to go. It's just easier as an actor when you have somebody point you in the right direction, especially in a series where there are so many things happening. He knows the characters. He just brings this calmness." The release date for season 5 of The Lincoln Lawyer has not yet been announced. The show's final season is still in production. "We're immensely grateful to Netflix and A&E Studios for the opportunity to land this plane the right way," Humphrey and Rodriguez said in a May 13 statement released by Netflix. "But most of all, we're grateful to the fans all around the world for watching and supporting the show. We promise you, we are right now building a final season that'll provide the satisfying finale Mickey Haller deserves. We can't wait to share it with you." The final season of The Lincoln Lawyer, which will consist of 10 episodes, will take inspiration from Connolly's novel Resurrection Walk, the seventh novel in the Lincoln Lawyer book series. The series' conclusion is set to chronicle Haller's redemption arc after the attorney was wrongfully accused and put on trial for murder, according to a logline previously shared by Netflix. Haller also joins forces with his newly discovered half-sister, Emmy, played by Colby Smulders, who enlists his help in exonerating a wrongfully convicted woman. Mickey's now determined to set right an enormous miscarriage of justice, the logline reads. But as he unravels a dangerous web of corruption and lies, he must grapple with the fractured legacy of his family, both his chosen family and the family he never knew that he had. And this next article comes again from the world of television. The headline reads, Pat Sajak shares rare life update after Wheel of Fortune retirement. Pat Sajak shared a rare update on life in a video message posted to X. Hi, I know a lot of you have been wondering, asking me how I'm doing, and I'm enjoying life, the 79-year-old said in the June 14th post. I moved here to Montana, and everything's going just great, so I just want to say hello. In the video, the former Wheel of Fortune host stands in front of an oceanfront swimming pool framed by palm trees. You'll have to excuse me, I have some cattle to attend to, he added in his signature deadpan delivery, before calling out, Here, boy! And a moo sound effect followed. The retirement update comes more than a year after Sajak stepped away from Wheel of Fortune, ending a four-decade run as the face of the syndicated game show. His final episode of the weeknight series aired in June of 2024, and Ryan Seacrest succeeded him that September. Sajak remained involved with the franchise through Celebrity Wheel of Fortune until the spinoff's final episode aired in June of 2025. Since Wheel of Fortune debuted in syndication in 1983, Sajak had hosted the show alongside Vanna White, who remained with the program following his retirement. Away from television, Sajak continues to serve as chairman of the Board of Trustees for Hillsdale College, a private liberal arts college in Michigan. Hillsdale College is fortunate to have an even closer relationship with Mr. Sajak, a college representative previously told USA Today. Since 2019, we've benefited from his wisdom, intellect, and good humor as chairman of Hillsdale's Board of Trustees. We look forward to continuing our important work together and to what we are sure will be a bright future for Mr. Sajak and his family. Sajak served as vice chairman of Hillsdale's board from 2003 to 2019, before he was named chairman in 2019. And we move next to an article that takes us back to Washington, D.C., but this time in the world of crime. The headline here reads, Police fatally shoot suspect in Washington, D.C. Police in Washington, D.C. said they were at the scene of a fatal shooting involving a police officer on Tuesday morning, June the 16th. The Metropolitan Police Department, in a social media post, said that the shooting took place near Wisconsin Avenue and Upton Street Northwest near the Tenleytown neighborhood. The area is about a mile northeast of the Washington National Cathedral. The agency said that police shot and killed a suspect. It was not immediately known what led to the shooting or whether anyone else was injured, but NBC4 Washington reported that the person killed was suspected of shooting a woman earlier in the morning. Police were asking people to avoid the area while officers investigate. This continues to be a developing story. In other national news, we find an article under a headline that reads, Base jumping incident kills two, including a man who performed with Madonna. Two people, including a world record-holding slackliner known for performing with Madonna, died in a base jumping accident in Utah on June 14th, according to authorities. The incident occurred in a remote area of the Mineral Bottom Canyon outside of Moab, the Grand County Sheriff's Office said in a press release. First responders and two Intermountain helicopters responded to the scene where both individuals had died of their injuries. The sheriff's office identified one of the victims as Andy Lewis, a slackliner and extreme sports athlete who performed in Super Bowl 46 halftime show alongside Madonna. Officials described the second victim as an approximately 50-year-old male. Locals' reports from the Times Independent and Fox 13 identified him as Danny Joe Kriegel, age 68. The USA Today has reached out to the Grand County Sheriff's Office for more information. Lewis, who was known as Sketchy Andy as a slackliner and extreme athlete, he gained attention after performing alongside Madonna in the Super Bowl 46 halftime show on February 5th of 2012. During the show, he walked on a wire for about 30 seconds before backflipping onto the stage. He told ABC News at the time that he'd been slacklining for more than 7 years. Before the halftime appearance, Lewis broke the Guinness World Record for most side surfs on a slackline in 1 minute at the Diaoshilu Waterfall in Mujiang City, China, on August 28th of 2011. Lewis was the owner of Base Jump Moab, a base jumping company in Utah, and Moab Swingers, a rope swing in Utah. Moab Swingers co-owner Jimmy Peterson confirmed the news in a social media post, saying he was heartbroken over Lewis's death. Aerial Arts Moab, which described Lewis as a co-owner, said in a social media post that the accident occurred during a tandem base jump, which is when an instructor and student jump off a fixed object together with a single parachute. Lewis was age 39. And in other national news, we find this headline: investigation underway into the cause of B-52 bomber crash that killed 8. Authorities are investigating an unsurvivable crash of a United States Air Force B-52 Stratofortress aircraft that killed 8 people in Southern California on June 15th. The crash happened shortly after the B-52 bomber took off at about 11:20 a.m. local time at Edwards Air Force Base, according to officials. "We lost 8 great Americans. This crash is deemed to be unsurvivable," Colonel James Hayes said. Officials haven't yet revealed a cause of the crash and said an investigation with final conclusions could take months. The victims have also not yet been formally identified. Here's what we know so far about the investigation. The aircraft that crashed was a B-52 Stratofortress, a long-haul heavy bomber that can reach subsonic speeds of altitudes of up to 50,000 feet. The plane, which was on a test mission in support of a radar modernization program, crashed and burnt into flames immediately after taking off, Hayes said. "Our team of first responders snapped into action to put out the flames," he said. Footage of the aftermath of the crash site showed a large charred area with debris strewn about and smoke rising from the remains. The crash was totally contained on the runway of the base, according to Hayes. Officials haven't revealed a cause of the crash as of June 16th. Its cause was being investigated, and officials didn't have any indication of the cause. Edwards Air Force Base is spread across parts of Kern, Los Angeles, and San Bernardino counties. It's about 100 miles north of the city of L.A. Authorities haven't identified the victims on board the bomber when it crashed, but said they were a mix of military personnel and civilian contractors. Family members were being notified on June 15th, Hayes said. "This was a mixed crew," Hayes added. Airplane manufacturing company Boeing confirmed in a statement that two of the victims were employees and said it was in touch with their families to offer support. "We mourn this loss and honor the service of our airmen, civilians, and contractors who work every day to advance our mission. I send my sincerest condolences to their families and loved ones," Secretary of the Air Force Troy Monk said. said. And this next article brings us back into the world of politics, where we find its headline that reads, "Are Trump and Don Jr. on different sides of the Georgia governor primary?" The Trump camp may be hedging their bets in the Republican governor's primary runoff in Georgia, as Donald Trump Jr. voices support for the opponent of the candidate that his father endorsed. Lieutenant Governor Burt Jones is taking on healthcare CEO Rick Jackson after a tight and highly contested primary race in the Peach State. Neither candidate reached a 50% majority in May, forcing their campaigns to keep the ball rolling for Tuesday's primary runoff. It has become the most costly governor's race in state history, and that's before any Republican has even been chosen to take on Democratic nominee Keisha Lance Bottoms, the former mayor of Atlanta, in November. Jones, a vocal MAGA supporter and 2020 election denier, was endorsed by the president before Jackson entered the race and has maintained the president's backing through multiple telerallies held for Jones. The current lieutenant governor has long held support from the MAGA base in Georgia, supporting legislation like open carry on college campuses and Georgia's 6-week abortion ban. But it was a surprise when the healthcare giant entered the race not only late in the primary season, but as a completely self-funded candidate. Jackson has campaigned as a Trump-like candidate, political outsider and businessman who could run Georgia like his multi-million-dollar company, and who would be a staunch supporter of the president in a state that has held Trump's attention for the past 6 years. Just a day before runoff voting in Georgia began, Donald Trump Jr. took to X to share his personal support of Jackson, not as a candidate, but as a man. "Regardless of what happens in the Georgia governor's race tomorrow, we should be celebrating the Patriots building up MAGA and America First economy like Rick Jackson has," Trump Jr. wrote in a June 15th post. "This has been a hard-fought race with a lot of mudslinging, but I know Rick Jackson to be a good man, and that counts for a lot." Trump Jr. went on to applaud Jackson for his company investing in the last amoxicillin manufacturing plant in the U.S. after the rest of the industry had been outsourced to China, according to the president's son. He also said Jackson was the largest outside investor during an oil refining shortage after the woke bans wouldn't finance the industry. The post could easily have been read as an endorsement of Jackson for governor of Georgia, and many online took it that way until Trump Jr. clarified his message with a second post about 25 minutes later. "By the way, this is not an endorsement of Rick, and I think Burt Jones is a great guy too. My only point is that no matter who wins tomorrow, it's a victory for MAGA," Trump Jr. wrote. With Jackson and Jones vying for the same support, Jackson has been forced to find other ways to resonate with the MAGA base that doesn't rely on Trump vocally supporting him. In one political ad known to run on television stations across the state, Jackson said if he's elected governor, illegal immigrants in the state will end up deported or departed. The ad sparked controversy online over the intense and seemingly black and white message on immigration. It also came as a response to Jones asking Jackson if he hired illegal immigrants to come work on his coming Georgia property during a debate, to which Jackson answered, "I don't know," when pushed. The two have continued to put one another in their political crosshairs, with Jones appearing alone at a debate after Jackson canceled due to scheduling conflicts, and Jackson launching seemingly endless ad campaigns, both on TV and in the mail. Jones secured a surprisingly last-minute endorsement from Georgia Governor Brian Kemp, but Jackson has been supported by former Florida Governor Rick Scott. Polling showed the candidates relatively evenly matched going into the runoff. Steve Kornacki, the chief political analyst at NBC, told USA Today ahead of the May primary, Jackson's messaging may work to beat Jones in the primary, but it's tough to carry into a general election in Georgia. Clearly, Jackson is trying to win the Republican primary against a Trump-endorsed candidate. That's a hard thing to do in 2026. That Trump endorsement is just so powerful. Jackson is trying to find a way to almost be more MAGA than the Trump-endorsed candidate. I think that's certainly how I would read that inside the primary. I think there's a pretty big gap between Jackson, Jones, and the other candidates. How that plays in the general election, it's an interesting question. Is there such a thing as too MAGA for Georgia? I think there surely is. The midterm primary election runoff is being held on Tuesday, June the 16th. Polls are open across the state from 7 a.m. to 7 p.m. And we move next to another national article under a headline this time that reads, Investigators probe fatal Missouri skydiving plane crash. Here's what we know. Federal investigators have begun examining the wreckage of a skydiving plane in western Missouri that crashed and killed all 12 people aboard, as the skydiving community mourns the loss of several of its members. Investigators with the National Transportation Safety Board were at the crash site on June 15th, a day after a private plane crashed just after takeoff from Butler Memorial Airport in Butler, Missouri, about 65 miles south of Kansas City. The crash sparked a fire that destroyed the aircraft, which was operating as a skydiving flight, according to the NTSB. All 12 people on board, including 11 skydivers and a pilot, were killed in the incident, according to authorities. Dennis Jacobs, the airport manager and director of Bates County Emergency Management, previously told USA Today that the incident was the deadliest crash in the airport's roughly 50-year history. The fatal crash, which authorities said involved multiple experienced jumpers, shocked the skydiving community. The United States Parachute Association, the sport's governing body, shared its deepest sympathies to the families, friends, and loved ones of all who were lost, and to the wider skydiving community. The community is close-knit, and a loss of this magnitude is felt profoundly across the entire sport, the USPA said in a statement. During a news briefing on June 15th, NTSB Vice Chairman Michael Graham emphasized that the probe is in its earliest stages and that no conclusions about the cause of the crash have yet been reached. A preliminary report is expected within about 30 days, but a full investigation could take more than a year to complete. This is the beginning of a long process and will not be determining what happens overnight, Graham told reporters. We'll be picking up perishable evidence at the scene and will not be drawing any conclusions at this time until sometime later, when we have all the evidence. The USPA confirmed that the aircraft involved in the crash was operating in support of skydiving operations at Skydive Kansas City. The organization noted that Skydive Kansas City is a member in good standing of the sport's governing body and is cooperating with local authorities and federal investigators to determine the cause of the crash. The plane involved in the crash was a Pacific Aerospace 750XL, manufactured in 2010 and registered to a Tennessee-based company, according to the NTSB and Federal Aviation Administration. The aircraft's engine was manufactured by Pratt & Whitney, Canada. It was operating under Part 91 regulations, which typically apply to private and certain non-commercial aviation operations, including many skydiving flights, Graham said at the news briefing. The aircraft crashed around 11:30 a.m. local time on June 14th, shortly after departing the Butler Memorial Airport. A post-crash fire engulfed the plane and destroyed much of the wreckage. Bates County Emergency Management previously said the plane had turned around for an unknown reason before crashing at a local highway. No survivors were found along the flight path, according to the agency. They weren't able to get over 100 feet off the ground, Jacobs said, adding that the weather was beautiful. It very likely will be an engine problem, but we won't know until after the NTSB report. Skydive Kansas City flew numerous trips over the weekend before the crash, according to Bates County Emergency Management. Data from FlightAware showed that the plane had conducted 9 flights between June 12th and June 14th. Investigators with NTSB and FAA are working to gather evidence from the site, according to Graham. Investigators are expected to move the wreckage to a secure location for further examination after initial on-site documentation is complete. Investigators are also looking at factors such as weight and balance, fuel, and maintenance history, and overall airworthiness as part of the probe, Graham added. Among the evidence being reviewed are witness statements, radar data, video footage, and any recoverable electronic devices from the aircraft. The plane involved in the crash was not required to have a cockpit voice recorder or flight data recorder on board, commonly known as the black box, according to Graham. And now's a good time for us to move over to the money section of today's USA Today. And as we land on that section's front page, we see this as one of its lead headlines. Save student loan borrowers may have 90 days to switch plans. A federal student loan rules are changing on July 1st, and millions of borrowers still in the defunct SAVE plan need to act soon. More than 300,000 federal student loan borrowers have recently exited the Biden-era Saving on a Valuable Education, or SAVE plan, but millions more remain at risk as the July deadline nears. Their loan servicers will contact them around July 1st, and they'll have 90 days to enter a new repayment option. Procrastination could limit their choices or lead to higher monthly payments under a standard plan, experts warn. For borrowers trying to keep payments affordable or continue making progress toward public service loan forgiveness or income-driven forgiveness, the key question is what to do before the transition appears and happens automatically. The Department of Education is also changing which repayment plans are available after June 1st. So this is one of those moments when checking your account and options could now make a difference. Experts urge borrowers to go to studentaid.com now, review available repayment plans, and not wait for automatic transition. Stacy McFeatries of Bright Horizons said borrowers are strongly encouraged to explore and apply for other income-driven plans before that deadline. Otherwise, the government will choose a repayment plan for you that typically means higher monthly payments. McFeatries said borrowers in SAVE who are still making monthly payments should know that those payments would not count toward the public service loan forgiveness or income-driven repayment forgiveness. She said existing borrowers can immediately switch to IBR, or income-based repayment, and that doing so would allow payments to count toward PSLF or IDR forgiveness. For SAVE borrowers focused on keeping that credit moving, that is one of the clearest action plan items. For those who aren't making payments, interest rates continue to pile up, she said. If SAVE borrowers do not act, the Education Department will automatically enroll some borrowers into one of the new plans that launch on July the 1st. Likely, the Department of Education will auto-enroll you into its default standard repayment plan. The plan offers fixed monthly payments over a set period of time, ensuring your loan is completely paid off by the end of that term. The idea is you pay less interest over the life of the loan, but the payments are fixed and possibly more than what you pay now, no matter what your income is. Several current repayment plans are being phased out or closed to new borrowers after July 1st. Enrollments for income-driven plans, pay-as-you-earn, income contingent repayment, and income-based repayment will be cut off for loans disbursed on or after July 1st. Existing IBR plans are grandfathered for older terms. Starting July 1st, only 2 repayment plans will be available to new borrowers, the Standard Repayment Plan and the Repayment Assistance Plan, or RAP. RAP is an income-driven plan with payments ranging from 1% to 10% of gross income, or $10 a month for people making less than $10,000 a year, with forgiveness available after 30 years of repayment. And we move to another Money Section article, and its headline reads, "Is DoorDash down? Thousands of users report issues on Tuesday morning." Thousands of DoorDash users have reported issues with the platform on Tuesday morning. More than 36,000 DoorDash users reported issues with the platform at 10:20 a.m. Eastern Time on Tuesday, June 16th, according to Down Detector, which provides real-time outage updates. The peak of outage reports began at roughly 9:30 a.m. Eastern. As of 10 a.m. Eastern, 73% of the issues were associated with the mobile app. The majority of issues were reported in New York, Chicago, Detroit, Dallas, and Los Angeles, according to Down Detector. In an X post made just after 10 a.m. Eastern Time, DoorDash said it's aware of the issue. Updates will continue to be posted on the DoorDash Help X account. "We're aware of an issue affecting our platform and are working urgently to resolve it," the post says. "We thank our users for their patience and understanding and apologize for any inconvenience." And this next Money Section article comes from the economy portion. The headline reads, "Kevin Warsh's first Fed meeting could bring unwelcome news for Trump." During Kevin Warsh's swearing-in as chair of the Federal Reserve, President Donald Trump told the new chair to be independent and don't look at me, don't look at anybody. Just do your own thing and do a great job. Well, that'll soon be put to the test. Warsh will probably need to deliver unwelcome news to Trump after his first meeting as Fed chair, as markets expect no change in the central bank's benchmark interest rate, despite Trump's consistent calls for lower borrowing costs. The Fed typically lowers rates in response to concerns about the labor market to make borrowing cheaper and help stimulate the economy. Generally, it raises them in response to rising inflation to curb spending and guide prices downward. Policymakers hold them steady when they feel they're in a good place or when they're awaiting on more data to make a decision. Economists say solid job gains and rising inflation tied to the Iran war over the past 3 months have left little room for policymakers to cut. While the president said this month that there's no reason to raise interest rates, in recent weeks, traders have shifted their expectations away from cuts and toward possible rate hikes later this year or in early 2027. For the Fed to cut rates, they would likely need to see some new negative shock to the job market, whether that be worsening of the Mideast conflict or some of the potential downside risks to employment from AI being realized, Co-America Bank Chief U.S. Economist Bill Adams told USA Today. If that doesn't happen, the Fed will have a hard time justifying a rate cut in the current environment. Forecasters expect policymakers to maintain their target for the federal funds rate at a range of 3.5% to 3.75%, as they have so far this year, after their next two-day meeting, which begins June 16th. Warsh served as a Fed governor from 2006 to 2011, when he earned a hawkish reputation, meaning he focused more on taming inflation through higher rates. But as a nominee, he made a case for lower borrowing costs, predicting AI-driven productivity gains and a smaller Fed balance sheet could serve as disinflationary forces. "Today, I don't think anybody knows what Kevin Warsh's true reaction function is," said Darius Dale, founder and CEO of macro research firm 42 Macro. "The second unknown," Dale added, "is how receptive his colleagues on the Federal Open Market Committee will be to his vision for the central bank." During his Senate confirmation hearing, Warsh said the institution hadn't delivered on its promises. "Recall, he's been basically lambasting them for years and criticizing them in a way that I think would make it really difficult for him to lead this institution," Dale said. "These guys are all professionals, And I think, generally speaking, they want good outcomes for the American public. But they're still human beings. Now, their new boss is somebody who's been criticizing them publicly for years. Dale also highlighted two of Warsh's key teachers, Stanley Druckenmiller and the late Milton Friedman. He's learned economies have two of the smartest economists in the world, and they have very different views on how the economy functions relative to current FOMC members, Dale said. He's going to be talking about things that we just haven't heard a central banker in America talk about for decades. Warsh has also advocated for less forward guidance at the Fed. Everyone kind of expects him to be less communicative than not just Powell, but the last three chairs. Thrivent Chief Financial and Investment Officer David Royal said, so he's going to be sort of evasive, which could unsettle markets a little bit over the long term.
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2: Good morning. Early this morning, look for heavy rain showers and a low around 78. Later today, look for moderate rain and a high around 92. Wednesday night, look for heavy rain showers and a low around 78. Thursday, expect sunshine with a high near 79. Thursday night, expect clear skies with a low near 66. Friday, expect sunshine with a high near 80. Get your weather every hour right here on Mind's Eye Radio, your virtual news stand.
3: In Belleville and Fairview Heights, it's clear and 67 degrees. In Granite City, it's partly cloudy and 68 degrees.
4: The musical West Side Story is a tale of romance and of rivalry between two gangs, the Sharks and the Jets. Today, a tale of romance and rivalry in the ocean, but here, the gangs are the Dolphins and the Dolphins of our ocean world. For more than a decade, a University of Massachusetts research team has studied bottlenose dolphins in Western Australia's Shark Bay. They've noticed something unusual. Male dolphins form what can only be described as gangs. Small groups of two or three male dolphins go hustle a receptive female away from her normal social group, then take turns mating with her. If a rival gang sets its sights on the same female, the first gang calls for backup in the form of another small gang. That usually makes the challengers back off. The bonds between gang members are strong. A pair or trio may stick together for more than a decade. Coalitions between gangs last just a few years at most. Scientists know of only one other animal species that forges social relationships on two levels, that is, where partnerships form between individuals and alliances form between groups. You probably know this interesting animal. It has two legs and lives on dry land. I'm Marilyn Cooley. Our ocean world is made possible in part through a grant from the National Oceanic and Atmospheric Administration, NOAA. 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
8: 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Grab yourself a cup of coffee and relax while we bring you the morning news. 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
9: Hello and welcome. I'm Bill Farrell and I'll be reading today from the St. Louis Post-Dispatch. Here's the first story. Republican attorneys general from 14 states and 19 member GOP members of Congress are asking the U.S. Environmental Protection Agency Administrator Lee Zeldin to classify and regulate the abortion medication mifepristone as a water contaminant. In a letter to the EPA, the state officials argue that mifepristone is a growing threat to the country's waterways. The letter was signed by the attorneys general of Alabama, Alaska, Arkansas, Florida, Idaho, Indiana, Kansas, Kentucky, Missouri, Nebraska, Louisiana, Oklahoma, South Carolina, and Texas. Missouri Attorney General Catherine Hanaway was the lead Republican Attorney General behind the letter. Sent on Hanaway's office letterhead, the Attorney General state the upsurge in homesteading chemical abortions has serious implications for the Safe Drinking Water Act. A concurrent letter led by Republican Representative Chris Smith of New Jersey made similar claims and was signed by 18 other GOP members of Congress. Mifepristone is prescribed as part of a two-drug medication regimen to terminate a pregnancy. Studies have shown medication abortion to be safe and effective. Environmental health science experts say there's no evidence that mifepristone in wastewater causes harm to the environment or to humans. There's no evidence that medication abortion is affecting U.S. water systems, including drinking water and aquatic wildlife, the Center for Biological Diversity, which advocates for stronger environmental protection, says on its website. The GOP letters cite a 1996 FDA Center for Drug Evaluation and Research statement that said harmful environmental effects from mifepristone were not anticipated, while acknowledging that the drug may enter the environment via excretion or disposal of pharmaceutical waste. But drug trace amounts in water are a common occurrence, experts say, and state environmental agencies and scientists check for harmful contaminants in water as part of protocols and research. In 2025, state lawmakers in seven states introduced nine bills that included claims about medication abortion and its effects on the environment and water. State lawmakers also introduced legislation calling for testing for mifepristone in water systems. Last year, Republican members of Congress brought up similar concerns in a letter to the EPA. The U.S. Supreme Court decided last month to preserve telehealth access to mifepristone until after the U.S. Fifth Circuit Court of Appeals has ruled on the merits of the high-stakes federal lawsuit, Louisiana versus the Food and Drug Administration. Medication abortion accounted for nearly two-thirds of all clinician-provided abortions in states without abortion bans in 2023, according to the most recent data available from the Guttmacher Institute, a research and policy organization focused on advancing reproductive rights. Our next story comes from Swansea, Illinois. A routine mammogram a year ago, Angie Salvador's first ever launched her on an odyssey through the American healthcare system. More tests were ordered, a biopsy followed, then the bad news, breast cancer. She began a hormone treatment to halt the spread. In December of last year, she underwent a double mastectomy and reconstructive surgery at Barnes Jewish Hospital. By then, the bills were already filling her mailbox in Swansea. Salvador, a 42-year-old social worker in East St. Louis, had health insurance, but with out-of-pocket maximum of more than $8,000, the bills not covered by insurance for treatments, diagnostics, and surgeries strained her $42,000 salary. When the new year started, her deductible and $8,200 out-of-pocket maximum reset, just in time for more bills from procedures due to complications from reconstructive surgery. She was already struggling with some medical debt. In September, Washington University physicians sued her for $1,916 in St. Clair County, leading to an order to garnish her wages. On top of her battle with cancer and the resulting medical bills, another shoe dropped. Her health insurance premiums skyrocketed at the beginning of the year, rising from just more than $100 per paycheck to $450 per paycheck, according to pay stubs she shared with the Post-Dispatch. Some of the increase was because she recently married and added her husband to her insurance plan at the beginning of the year. But some of the increase is also due to the expiration of federal enhanced tax credits that subsidize premiums for insurance plans on the Affordable Care Act exchanges where Salvador buys her insurance. Democrats in Congress shut down the government for weeks last year over Republicans' refusal to extend the health care subsidies, warning the expiration would lead to steep insurance hikes for millions of Americans. Salvador, it seems, is one of them. She's also a stark example of the financial strains a chronic illness, even for those with health insurance, can have on low and moderate income families. About 4 in 10 Americans have debt related to medical bills, according to the nonpartisan healthcare policy nonprofit KFF. Just under half of adults recently told KFF pollsters it's difficult to afford health care in the United States. Those who are covered by health insurance are not immune to the burden of health care costs, KFF said in a brief from April. Salvador was caught in a system where she made too much to qualify for Medicaid, the health care plan for the poor, but too little to afford the high cost of health care. In March, she filed for bankruptcy, the only way she saw out from the $8,400 in new medical debt, which had piled on top of $5,800 in existing medical debt from another hospital for past treatment of Parkinson's disease. "Our cars are paid off," she said. "I have one credit card that I pay off every month if I use it, and we live within our means. But it wasn't possible to do that when it came to my cancer." Salvador and her husband, Salarino, rent a modest house in Swansea, where their backyard has room for a garden and 2 dogs, Kima and Kalita. With their household income of $73,000, roughly the median in St. Clair County, it would already have been a strain to pay the hospital bills from Angie's cancer treatments and surgery that her insurance doesn't cover. The expiration of federal support for insurance plans purchased via the Affordable Care Act made it impossible. She saw the impact on her paycheck right away as the amount taken for health insurance jumped to $450 a paycheck versus $100 last year. She expected an increase in her health insurance premiums when she added her husband, who works as a handyman and at a restaurant, but not this much. "It's like I'm getting a part-time salary," she said. Her employer, a small social services agency, had contributed $500 per month to her purchase of a health plan on the ACA exchanges. It upped its contribution to $750 when she switched to family coverage to include her husband. Her combined monthly premium last year, including her employer's contribution, was around $700. This year, it jumped by about $1,000 to more than $1,650. "Not all of that can be attributed to the addition of her husband," said Tim McBride, a professor of healthcare economics and policy at Washington University. "That's really way more than what we're seeing on average," he said. Since the expiration of the premium subsidies, at least 1.2 million fewer people signed up in 2026 for health insurance through the ACA, a 5% drop from last year, according to figures from the Centers for Medicare and Medicaid Services. Preliminary data from CMS and analyzed by McBride at Washington University show the average marketplace plan's premium increased 20% to $741 per month. The average out-of-pocket cost rose over 50% when the loss of the federal subsidies are taken into account. In Illinois, average monthly premiums on the health insurance marketplace rose 21% this year to $816. The number of people enrolled fell almost 4% to just under 450,000 people. The average out-of-pocket cost after subsidies rose 20% to $230, according to CMS data. In Missouri, average monthly marketplace premiums increased 17% this year to $724. The average out-of-pocket cost after subsidies nearly doubled to $173. About 50,000 fewer people in Missouri signed up on the exchange, a 12% decline. The decline in Americans signing up for insurance on the exchanges could end up being far larger, according to the Commonwealth Fund, a nonpartisan health policy outfit. In an article published this month,

20%. So I wouldn't have been surprised if it were somewhere around that. But 20% was a pretty big number. The jump in Salvador's premiums at the beginning of this year came as she was already drowning in bills. She had accrued about $5,800 in debt from HSHS Medical Group, the Central Illinois Hospital System, for treatment of her Parkinson's. She also has over $30,000 in student loans as she works to finish her master's degree in social work through the University of Illinois. Student loans, unlike most debt, aren't automatically expunged via bankruptcy. Beyond those obligations, she had no other debt, according to her bankruptcy filing in March. The more than $6,000 in bills from BJC since her breast cancer diagnosis. Last summer, she also had two emergency room visits at Memorial Hospital in Belleville, part of BJC, and the Washington University Physicians Collections lawsuit pushed her over the edge. She paid a few hundred dollars here, a few hundred there, but she couldn't keep up. When she picks up overtime, a couple hundred dollars is eaten up by the wage garnishment from Washington University Physicians, she said, pointing to a recent pay stub showing a $270 garnishment. Salvador decided bankruptcy was her best option. In her filing, she listed $51,000 in total debt, $37,000 in student loans, and $14,000 in medical debt. Much of her medical debt, she said, was for a surgery that wasn't even successful. Her reconstructive surgery post-mastectomy led to complications. In January, she had to have another surgery to remediate problems from the reconstruction. I have no reconstruction, Salvador said. In a joint statement, Washington University Physicians and BJC said they can't comment on an individual patient's case because of health privacy laws, but they noted that patients can apply for financial assistance. BJC and WashU Medicine are committed to ensuring our patients have the support they need to navigate their care and their bills, the statement said. We encourage all patients with questions or concerns about their bills to contact us directly so we can help them understand their options. Salvador's income has dropped so much that she qualifies for Medicaid now. What she signed up for has supplemental insurance, but that created another issue. When she showed up to the Barnes Jewish Center for Advanced Medicine for a round of chemotherapy last week, she was told her primary insurance through the marketplace was no longer active. Even when she tried to explain, she had just paid a premium for it. She was turned away. She spent the next 36 hours calling Blue Cross Blue Shield, her insurer, and BJC to iron out the issue. She's now scheduled to begin radiation this month. Salvador has other chronic health conditions, Parkinson's and Crohn's. Between that and cancer treatment, she feels she may need to find a job simply for better insurance coverage, maybe through state government. But her current job gives her enough flexibility to take classes and finish an internship for her master's degree. I love my job. I love working in East St. Louis. I truly, truly do, she said. But it seems unsustainable if I have to declare bankruptcy because I got cancer. For now, she's mostly focused on making it through each day of work amid cancer treatments while navigating a complex web of insurers, hospitals, and doctors. I'm assuming that you can get excellent quality health care in the United States, Salvador said. I just know anybody that's able to afford it. This next story comes from St. Louis County and is definitely different from the one I just read. On a recent walk through Cliff Cave Park alongside the Mississippi River, Sarah Bartelson spotted what she thought was a baby snake. But its wide, flattened head jutting out from a long, slender body gave her the feeling that this critter was out of place. She was right, scientists say. The hammerhead flatworm originates in the tropics and is invasive in the United States. Experts believe this particular worm, which Bartelson snapped a photo of and reported to the St. Louis County Parks Department, is a Bipallium kiwens.
The worm spotting comes amid

0: concerns that other non-native species from warmer regions could thrive in Missouri, experts say. The sighting prompted county parks officials last week to issue a warning about the hammerhead worm and instructions to kill it because it's a danger to the ecosystem. It's crucial, however, not to cut the hammerhead worm into pieces or crush it because dismembered pieces can regenerate into new worms, experts warn. It's best not to handle the hammerhead worm with bare hands, and they should never be ingested. But despite their unsettling appearance, experts say they look much scarier than they are. I've known about these for 10 years, more than that even, and I've never heard of a case of any person or pet being harmed, said Matt Bertone, director and entomologist of the Plant Disease and Insect Clinic at North Carolina State University. Hammerhead worms prey on native snails, slugs, and earthworms, but their danger to humans and pets is minimum, he said. The tropical worms have been in Missouri since at least 2018 and likely far much longer than that. So much of their ecological damage has likely already been done, Bertone said. The hammerhead worm thrives in hot, humid environments. According to Bertone, the worm will quickly dry out without moisture, similar to an earthworm. They like damp spots under rocks or debris, he said. The species was first brought to the U.S. in 1891, and a map maintained by the University of Georgia shows they're prevalent across the southeastern region. Angela Sokolowski, the invasive species coordinator for the Missouri Department of Conservation, said there is a concern that climate shift is going to make some places way more hospitable to species, especially those that have really thrived in the southeast. The site iNaturalist, an online database where photos of wildlife can be uploaded and identified by the naturalist community, shows just six previous research-grade sightings of the hammerhead worm in Missouri, the earliest from 2018. There's been no previous confirmed reports within St. Louis County. In Tennessee, the site shows 196 observations of the species since 2017, and that number grows to 334 in Alabama. St. Louis County Parks Department say to use gloved hands or a shovel to place any hammerhead worms they encounter in a plastic bag and kill them by filling the bag with rubbing alcohol, vinegar, or soapy water, or by placing the bag in a freezer. Killing an individual hammerhead worm likely makes little difference ecologically, Bertone said. If you have a huge amount in the yard, then you may want to collect them and kill a bunch of them to bump down the population. In other local news from the St. Louis Post-Dispatch, St. Louis Aldermanic President Megan Green plans to appeal a judge's decision that the creation of the St. Louis Board of Police Commissioners was constitutional. Cole County Circuit Court Judge Daniel R. Green ruled Friday that the Missouri legislature acted properly last year when it created the six-person board to oversee the St. Louis Metropolitan Police Department. Brendan Rodiger, a lawyer representing Megan Green, said he plans to appeal directly to the Missouri Supreme Court this week. "We're grateful for Judge Green taking this seriously and moving quickly," Rodiger said. Police Board President Chris Saraceno was not ready to celebrate just yet. "Litigation has many steps and other suits are underway. We will hold off on commenting until there's ultimate legal clarity," he said in a statement. In her suit, Megan Green argued that the bill creating the board, HB 495, was unconstitutional because its title was unclear and because the bill covered more than one subject. In his decision, Judge Green said the bill's title was easily understandable because it specifically included the phrase public safety. And he said that although the bill had many parts, not just the creation of the Board of Police Commissioners, all of its aspects were covered by the same concept of public safety. After the decision Friday, Missouri Attorney General Catherine Hanaway celebrated the victory on social media. Today, a judge ruled that HB 495 complies with the Constitution. We will continue vigorously defending the St. Louis Police Board in court and fighting for the safety of Missouri communities, she posted on X. The board, since its creation, has been the focal point of a battle between St. Louis city officials and the state of Missouri over control of the city's police department. St. Louis was under control of the governor-appointed police board of commissioners from 1861 until Missourians voted to end it by a nearly 2-to-1 margin in 2012, bringing the police under city control beginning in 2013. House Bill 495, which put the city police back under state control, was passed roughly along party lines in 2025 in the State House of Representatives. In the Senate, the bill passed with more bipartisan support. Proponents of the state control board says it's needed to crack down on crime, to improve the business climate, and to give St. Louis residents a voice in how the department is run. Opponents chafe at the notion of the state controlling a city function and complain that the unelected board is intent on forcing the city to pay for things it can't possibly afford. The board is made up of 5 city business people, handpicked by Republican Governor Mike Kehoe, plus Mayor Kara Spencer, a Democrat. The business people include 2 restaurant owners, a car dealer, the owner of a photography studio, and a human resources executive who was formerly the city personnel director. In matters of substance, the business people on the board have generally butted heads with the mayor. A city spokesman declined to comment on behalf of the mayor. In a related story, the state could get stuck with a chunk of the bill for the city's police department after a Cole County judge ruled that the state should pay for part of an expensive police perk. Judge Daniel Green ruled Monday that the state can't require the city to pay lifetime insurance benefits for roughly 600 police employees, but otherwise upheld the 2025 law establishing a state-appointed board of police commissioners, including the mandate that the city spend roughly a quarter of its budget on policing. The ruling was a partial win for 2 St. Louis activists who sued to overturn the state takeover law last year, arguing it imposed unconstitutional spending mandates. Their lawyer, Maureen Hanlon, with the progressive legal nonprofit Arch City Defenders, said they would appeal. Judge Green's opinion demonstrates that there are, in fact, limits on the amount of city funds the Board of Police Commissioners can demand, and we're glad he agreed that certain lifetime benefits exceed those limits, she said in a statement. Missouri Attorney General Catherine Hanaway also celebrated Green's ruling as a victory, noting the judge upheld most of the takeover law. Green's order marks the latest in what will soon be a slew of legal opinions over the city's police department and its budget. The city filed suit earlier this year against the police board. The board then sued the city, demanding more money from its current budget. Late last week, the board's aldermanic president pledged to appeal the decision in her own lawsuit challenging the takeover law. Much of the debate has focused on money. The state takeover law requires the city to spend a certain share of general revenue on policing, at least 23% this year, 24% next year, and 25% in 2028. Separate from that calculation, the law says the city must provide lifetime health and life insurance for most department employees, a benefit offered during prior state control that was taken away in 2013 when the city took over department management. Local activists Jamala Rogers and Mike Milton argued in their suit that the police control law imposes new expenses on municipalities without giving them money to pay for it, in violation of the state constitution. The Missouri Attorney General's office argued that the law exempts state-run police boards like one in Kansas City, and attorneys said the city was always required to pay for police health benefits, so it wasn't a new cost. After a two-day bench trial last month, Judge Green indicated that he upheld the funding minimums but found the insurance benefits requirements imposed an unfunded mandate. In his ruling Monday, he elaborated, "By carving out the lifetime health and life insurance benefits from the police board exceptions to the limitations of the Hancock Amendment, the defendants attempt to have their cake and eat it too," he wrote. "The first person to retire with such benefits won't be eligible until 2033. Hanlon said she hoped to get more clarity on appeal. "We'll be appealing to get a final determination on these limits and on this legal scheme more broadly, which we and our clients believe violates the Missouri Constitution," she wrote. In other local news, St. Louis County Executive Sam Page on Monday appointed a police captain to lead the county jail. Captain Timothy Ware will serve as acting director until the county hires a permanent director, according to a news release from Page's office. Ware replaces Jonelle Coleman, whom Page appointed as acting director last August following the departure of the jail's director and deputy director. Jail spokesperson Chris King said the change is a personnel matter and declined to elaborate. Coleman will continue working at the jail as the deputy director, according to the news release. Police Lieutenant Tyler Edgecombe will serve as assistant to the acting director. Page said Ware and Edgecombe look forward to working with Coleman, staff, and the community to stabilize and improve jail operations for the Department of Justice Services and a safer St. Louis County. The jail's leadership has seen a high turnover in recent years. Former director Kitto Bess held the job for a year and a half before resigning to take another job in August. From early 2019 through fall of 2022, the jail had six different directors. Former director Scott Anders retired in September 2023, and Doug Burris, a previous director, took over temporarily until the county hired Bess. Turning elsewhere, in Montgomery County, Amazon officials stood alongside state and local officials Monday for a celebratory set of speeches at the Montgomery County Fairgrounds, just a few miles from where work is already underway on a $10 billion data center complex for the company. Despite a lawsuit that seeks to halt the project, Amazon representatives said they're moving ahead with the massive complex designed to help power its artificial intelligence, or AI, capabilities. "We plan to be here for a long time," said Shannon Kellogg, Amazon's vice president of public policy in the Americas. Steve Jeffery, the lawyer representing local residents opposing the project in the case, said by phone that Amazon is proceeding at their own risk, given the active lawsuit. Amazon and local and state leaders, including Governor Mike Kehoe, used the event to tout a list of benefits they expect the project to provide and praised its significance, striking an overwhelmingly positive tone that contrasts with a groundswell of data center opposition from many Montgomery County residents, which mirrors sentiments happening in other communities in the region. Over the winter, for instance, opponents filled the local high school gymnasium at an event about the project. They voiced widespread concerns about this and another data center Google is pursuing in the area, including worries about potential impacts on water, electricity, and the ways the facilities could alter the character of the rural county about 80 miles west of St. Louis. On Monday, local leaders echoed reasons the project earned their support, including the massive influx of revenue that is poised to generate for a county that has seen projected economic decline across recent decades, even with Amazon set to receive hefty tax abatements in the years to come. "Our county has gone downhill long enough," said Ryan Poston, the presiding commissioner of Montgomery County. "It's time to stop it, and it's time to do something different." The county has promised Amazon up to nearly $1 billion in tax breaks for the project. At the same time, the data center could generate as much as $1.5 billion in tax revenue over a 25-year period. Local officials have characterized such an influx as a quantum leap for a county with a current budget of $11 million annually and a school district budget of $16 million per year. Governor Keough called the moment a huge day for Missouri as well as Montgomery County. "You'll never have a $10 billion investment come across your desk again," Keough said he told Poston. Keough pointed to the project as an example of cutting-edge development that he said is necessary to keep the area competitive. "As President Trump would say, AI dominance is the space race of our time," he said. He also said he understands public concerns, but sought to allay some of the fears that many have expressed about data centers, saying state law will protect consumers against shouldering expenses associated with the facilities, which can require major upgrades in the power grid, thanks to their tremendous energy consumption. "It's important to move past the noise and listen to the facts," Keough said. "Amazon and state and local leaders have done the work to ensure that growth and these investments do not come at the expense of the communities that welcome them. Amazon will pay the full cost of getting power to the data center and connecting the facility to the electric grid," according to a press release from Governor Keough's office. Monday's event was closed to the public. Amazon said, however, it would make experts available to the community at a separate event planned for June 23rd. Since April, crews have been doing dirt work at the project site, moving 350,000 cubic yards of it thus far, said Nick Crawford, the development manager for North Point Development, who's overseeing the work. He estimated that workers are about 70% of the way through that preparatory work for the first four buildings set to go up at the site. They've already setting piers that will support the initial buildings at the site and will pour concrete next week. "It's going to start turning into a construction site really quick," Crawford said. "Here we go." According to our next item, an internal report says a lack of oversight allowed Kirkwood's electric department to overspend by millions of dollars and contribute to citywide budgetary turmoil. For several years, city officials weren't properly tracking Kirkwood Electric spending, the report says. The department underreported how much it was spending and could make expensive purchases without city council approval and dipped into city reserves to pay for renovations. "This proves there were very serious irregularities in the way that we were operating," City Council member Justin Arnold said Monday. The report, released late last week, represents the first time Kirkwood has publicly explained in detail how its electric department overspent by millions of dollars over the past 2 years and how no one noticed it until the money was already gone. Moreover, the overspending hit $15.6 million, the report says, about $2 million worse than the $13 million previously reported. To blame for this, a combination of inefficient software, misrepresented spending, and little inquests from city officials tasked with overseeing Kirkwood Electric, Assistant Chief Administrative Officer David Wheeler told the council last week. "It wasn't one specific thing, it was lots of things," he said. "Unfortunately, it was way too much in a very short period of time." Some city council members say they don't think Thursday's report goes deep enough. They're now calling for the city to launch a more comprehensive audit of the electric department, digging into how exactly money was spent and whether there was any wrongdoing. "I want to be able to look at financial statements, falsifying records, misreporting to the council," council member Dev Lavender said Thursday. "Was money misappropriated?" Kirkwood Electric's trouble emerged out of a 2015 project aimed at overhauling its infrastructure. Officials at the time estimated it would cost $33 million over 10 years. By 2024, progress had slowed, and officials tried to cram 5 to 7 years of work into 2, according to the report. That required drawing on millions of dollars in cash reserves, both from the department and from the city itself. By the time the city council discovered the problem last autumn, the department had already pulled $4 million out of its reserves and $9 million from elsewhere in the city. Another $2 million from the general reserves has been used since to close the last accounts left over from the overhaul project, Wheeler said. The overspending contributed to a $7 million hole in the city's overall budget. Moody's Ratings downgraded Kirkwood's credit rating in response, dinging the city's ability to borrow money cheaply, and the council approved a nearly 15% rate hike on electricity to recoup costs. Two top city officials stepped down soon after. "This took us by surprise," Councilmember Gina Jaksetic said Monday. "The city council should never be surprised by something this big." The chief problem, Wheeler told the council, was that Kirkwood Electric didn't fully detail the purchases it was making in the city's financial tracking system, in some cases underrepresenting how much money was actually being spent. City policies also allowed Kirkwood Electric to make expensive purchases without approval from the city council. And the department was also able to transfer leftover money from previous years to the next year's budget without having to record the changes in detail, according to the report. As time went on, the city wasn't properly accounting for the department's spending in yearly budgets, Wheeler said. Officials drafting spending plans for the year were working off information that was out of date, which made it impossible to tell when expenses were going over budget. The city also switched to a new financial software in 2024 that didn't alert city officials tasked with overseeing Kirkwood Electric that the department's spending was changing from what had been budgeted, Wheeler said. The only check on overspending in city software was a small pop-up on department head screens, but a department head could just ignore the notification, and that was the only alert the system provided. "There was no way for supervisors to know unless they reviewed each line item expense," procurement director Seraphone Nori said. "There's no real way for us to check," she said. Moreover, line item expenses were lumped together. Annual costs were mixed in with one-time costs and spread across countless projects, all of which made it difficult for officials to notice budget changes. Arnold, the council member, said electric department officials were treating the reserves like a slush fund. "It was obvious from the report that there were a number of controls not in place to allow this to happen," he said. "That, to me, indicates a huge problem." City officials have since made a series of changes to internal controls, according to the report. Kirkwood Electric has closed all of its prior contracts, barred employee overtime outside of emergencies, and put everything but maintenance work on hold until the city hires a new permanent director, said interim director Rick McKinley. Citywide, the new financial software system has been reconfigured to warn officials when spending exceeds the budget, Wheeler said. Department heads are now limited with how much they can adjust their budgets without alerting supervisors, and they have to notify the council when they budget leftover money or spend more than $15,000 on new expenses. And they've been warned that they will be held responsible for approving expenses beyond their means. "The city can't just wash your hands of that purchase," Wheeler said. "That's on you to ensure that you have proper authorization." Council members said they worried that those internal changes won't be enough. Jaksetic is pushing the city to hire an outside firm without ties to Kirkwood Electric to dig further into what went wrong. "The cost of such an audit isn't clear, but," she said, "it'll be vital to preventing further issues despite the price tag." "We've got to figure out how to get this done," she said. In Missouri state education news, the Missouri Board of Education has named a Columbia consultant interim state education commissioner. Stacy Prius replaces Carla Essinger, the former Republican state senator from Wasilla, who retired as commissioner June 1st after leading the Missouri Department of Elementary and Secondary Education for 2 years. The state board will assemble a committee to conduct a national search for a permanent commissioner, according to a news release issued after the board's meeting Monday. Preis was executive director of the Missouri Legislature's Joint Committee on Education from 2008 to 2014 and served as deputy commissioner in the Education Department for the next 5 years. She was then policy director at St. Louis University's Prime Center for Education Research before launching Columbia-based Preis Consulting in 2019. She has a doctorate in educational leadership and policy analysis from the University of Missouri, Columbia. Time now to look at news from our nation and the world. And our first item comes from Missouri. 11 skydivers and a pilot died in the crash of a private plane Sunday in Butler, Missouri, according to aircraft operator Skydive Kansas City. The Missouri State Highway Patrol said the crash occurred near the Butler Memorial Airport, about 60 miles south of Kansas City, Missouri. Tragically, all 12 individuals aboard lost their lives in the accident, the skydiving company said. The names of those involved will not be released until all next of kin are notified, the company said. It added that it is working closely with local authorities, the Federal Aviation Administration, and the National Transportation Safety Board. The plane took off from Butler Memorial Airport and crashed a short time later, Bates County Sheriff Chad Anderson told reporters. This is not a commercial airline that has crashed. It's a local airplane that took off from our local airport, Anderson said. This appears to be an accident. Family members of the victims witnessed the crash, he said. Dennis Jacobs, the acting airport manager and Bates County Emergency Management Director, said the single-engine turboprop airplane took off around 11:20 a.m. Central Time, but did not gain visual altitude before making a sharp left turn and crashing about 300 yards from the runway. Officials with the FAA are at the scene of the crash, Anderson said. A National Transportation Safety Board spokesperson said investigators are on their way. Multiple local fire departments and coroner's office responded, Anderson said. In world news, Ukrainian President Volodymyr Zelensky said Sunday he spoke to U.S. President Trump and discussed efforts to achieve an end to the more than four-year-old war ahead of a G7 meeting in France this week. Zelensky, writing on Telegram, said he wished Trump a happy 80th birthday and thanked him for the assistance provided by Washington throughout the conflict. I wish President Trump every success, first and foremost in his efforts to end Russia's war against Ukraine, Zelensky said. Ahead of the Group of Seven meeting in France, where leaders of the U.S. and other wealthy countries are due to discuss Russia's war in Ukraine on Tuesday, Zelensky said he discussed with Trump the position of their international partners. We talked about what could help bring peace closer right now, and I updated the president on the latest developments on the battlefield and how our position has strengthened, he said. We have some good ideas that could help bring peace closer. Speaking later in his nightly video address, Zelensky said he and Trump agreed to meet during the meetings in France. He said it's important to ensure U.S. backing for Ukraine's drive to secure peace, together with Ukraine's European allies. This is the most important thing we all want, and it's important that American society fully support this Ukrainian desire of ours, this desire for a decent peace, he said. U.S. brokered talks aimed at moving toward an end of the war stalled as Washington focused on the conflict in Iran. Zelensky, however, said in recent weeks that a shift in momentum on the battlefield in Ukraine's favor opened a window of opportunity to reach a peace deal. In an open letter to Russian leader Vladimir Putin this month, Zelensky also called for face-to-face talks to try to secure a ceasefire. The leaders of Britain, France, and Germany said in a statement after talks with Zelensky in London last weekend that they supported his proposal and Europe would play a role. Putin said he sees no need to meet with Zelensky and that Russian forces are advancing on the battlefield. He maintained his call for Ukraine to cede more territory in return for peace, something Ukraine has staunchly refused. In thanking Trump for Washington's help, Zelensky cited in particular the supply of Javelin anti-tank missiles and Patriot missile defense systems. Late last month, Zelensky wrote to Trump and the members of the U.S. Congress to request an increase in supplies of Patriots, the only effective defense in Ukraine's arsenal against Russia's ballistic missiles. Well, speaking of the summit of the G7 in France, Geneva police on Sunday fired tear gas at protesters who set fire to a Tesla vehicle and smashed windows at a United Nations agency as they vented their anger at a Group of Seven summit about to take place across in France. Those protests took place in Switzerland. Some 20,000 people gathered for a march that was initially peaceful, but protesters later targeted what they depicted as symbols of capitalism and multilateralism, including the parked Tesla and the United Nations office. Demonstrators whipped bricks from the ground to throw at police while children cried as tear gas wafted over downtown Geneva's sun-baked streets, Reuters witnesses said. Protesters have been common at G7 gatherings over the years, with many demonstrators using the summits to decry capitalism, globalization, climate change, and inequality. Demonstrators said they came to protest against the G7 as a symbol of concentrated political and economic power. Last week, Tesla owner Elon Musk, who has worked as an advisor to U.S. President Trump, became the world's first trillionaire. To me, it's a meeting of the rich that shows once again how the rich can become even richer while the poor are left behind, said protester Pippa Soggy. The June 15th through June 17th G7 summit is in France on the shore of Lake Geneva, and it will bring together the leaders of France, Britain, Canada, Germany, Italy, Japan, and the United States, along with the European Union. In Geneva, businesses were boarded up and hundreds of riot police were deployed in the streets amid prior concerns about the violence. Mattia Picard bristled at the strong police presence. This is an attempt to frighten demonstrators, to frighten people and discourage them from coming out to protest, Picard said. Clea Cohen, another demonstrator, said she wanted to raise the issue of gender inequality. The values represented by the G7 are completely misogynistic, and they contribute to inequality, Collins said. Turning now to the News Digest, President Trump said Sunday he opposes any renewal of the Foreign Intelligence Surveillance Act that does not include his Save America Act, which would require proof of citizenship for voting. Congress on Thursday rejected a short-term extension of the foreign surveillance powers amid a standoff over Trump's selection of an inexperienced loyalist, Bill Polte, to serve as acting director of national intelligence, although some lawmakers also oppose an extension of FISA under any circumstances. What kind of deal is that? Trump posted Sunday on social media. Besides, I'm against FISA if it doesn't come with the Safe America Act. In parentheses, he says, full version, firmly attached to it. Also coming from the News Digest, Senator Mitch McConnell, age 84, the former head of the Senate's Republican majority, was admitted to a U.S. hospital Sunday morning, a spokesman said in a statement. McConnell's spokesman, David Popp, said, or did not elaborate on why the Republican lawmaker from Kentucky was hospitalized and did not provide an update on his condition. He said in a statement that McConnell is receiving excellent care. Two of McConnell's neighbors told Reuters that they saw the senator on a stretcher being loaded into an ambulance around 9 a.m. Eastern Time outside his Washington, D.C. home on Sunday. In Africa, the number of confirmed Ebola cases in the Democratic Republic of Congo increased to 782 after 72 new cases were documented in 24 hours, one of the biggest single-day jumps during the ongoing outbreak, government data showed Sunday. The confirmed Ebola cases include 181 deaths, according to the government's latest situation report. According to our next item, Nara Organics recalled its whole milk baby formula after a California child and two others were sickened by potentially fatal infant botulism, federal officials said over the weekend. Parents should immediately stop giving the formula to their children, said officials from the U.S. Centers for Disease Control and Prevention. Any unopened cans should be returned or thrown away. Overseas in Europe, Switzerland rejected a proposal Sunday to cap its population at 10 million as voters prioritized economic stability and ties with the European Union over worries immigration was stretching public services and pushing up rents. Back here in the States, senior Anthropic technical staff are in Washington to meet with White House officials to try to resolve a dispute that took the company's most advanced AI models offline, Axios reported Sunday, citing a source close to the company. Anthropic and the White House did not immediately respond to requests for comments. British commandos boarded and intercepted a sanctioned Russian Shadow Fleet oil tanker Sunday in the Channel, leading for the first time an operation to disrupt oil revenue that helps fund Russia's war in Ukraine. This successful operation delivers yet another blow to Russia and reminds those fueling Putin's war in Ukraine that we will not let them hide, British Prime Minister Keir Starmer said. And Turkey and Saudi Arabia aim to build a railway to link the two countries with Jordan and Syria in the next 3 or 4 years, the Turkish transport minister said Sunday, adding other Gulf countries would also join the project. Returning now to local news, for the second time in less than a year, officials in Ophala, Missouri are poised to debate a temporary ban on building new multifamily housing. This new push is intended to give city leaders time to evaluate the long-term impacts of rapid high-density apartment development in O'Fallon, said the proposal sponsor, Ward 3 Councilman Doug Link. This proposal is about taking a step back, evaluating where we are, and ensuring that future growth strengthens O'Fallon rather than placing additional burdens on our roads, infrastructure, public services, schools, and neighborhoods, Link said in a statement. The proposed moratorium comes against a backdrop of a highly contested St. Charles County executive race, where concerns about population growth and large-scale apartment complexes have dominated much of the campaign. It also comes days after the St. Charles County Council, which only has oversight of unincorporated areas of the county, debated a proposed 6-month moratorium of their own regarding apartments. But sponsors of the O'Fallon proposal say that their pitch is unrelated to either of those things. If anything, the county might have been influenced by us, said Ward 4 Councilwoman Amanda Taylor. She is co-sponsoring the proposal. Taylor said work on the O'Fallon proposal began soon after the city council elections in April, in which several candidates were elected because they pledged to support a moratorium or to slow the city's growth rate. Link, a former planning and zoning commissioner, was among those elected in April. Ward 1 Councilman Scott Wilcox, Ward 2 Councilman Scott Yates, Ward 4 Councilwoman Corey Spencer, and Ward 5 Councilman John Palmer were also elected. The city council is set to discuss the proposal at its July 9th meeting, officials said. A vote likely won't happen until later in July. Leaders in O'Fallon, already one of the state's fastest-growing cities, considered a moratorium on apartments last year, but it stalled after multiple members of the city council came out against it. The city has grown by more than 20,000 people since 2010 and has been the epicenter of a years-long building boom dating back to the early 2000s. County officials say that developers have built nearly 3,000 apartments in O'Fallon over the past two decades, the most of any municipality in St. Charles County. These new apartments have helped fuel the city's population growth, city leaders have said. This building frenzy has resulted in traffic jams, increased worries about water and sewer system capacity, and whether local schools have room for students moving into the city, Link said. In a statement, Link said he's pushing for the moratorium now because he wants city leaders to study current development trends, infrastructure capacity, transportation networks, utility systems, public safety resources, park usage, school impacts, and several other factors. This is not about being anti-development, Link said. It's about making sure growth remains balanced, sustainable, and in the best interests of the people who call O'Fallon home. And our time is up. This has been Bill Farrell. I want to thank you for joining me here on Mind's Eye this past hour. Until the next time, please take care.
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2: Good morning. Early this morning, look for heavy rain showers and a low around 78. Later today, look for moderate rain and a high around 92. Wednesday night, look for heavy rain showers and a low around 78. Thursday, expect sunshine with a high near 79. Thursday night, expect clear skies with a low near 66. Friday, expect sunshine with a high near 80. Get your weather every hour right here on Mind's Eye Radio, your virtual newsstand.
3: In Belleville and Fairview Heights, it's clear and 67 degrees. In Granite City, it's partly cloudy and 68 degrees.
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6: Good morning. It's Tuesday, June 16th. This is Jean, and I'll be starting off the second hour of news. We'll start with the obituaries from the St. Louis Post-Dispatch. Kuhn. K-U-H-N, Nancy I. Kuhn. Eberhardt, E-B-E-R-H-A-R-D-T, John R. Eberhardt. And the obituaries from the Belleville News Democrat. Madigan, M-A-D-I-G-A-N, Father John Madigan, O-M-I. Roth, R-O-T-H, Patrick D. Roth. And the obituaries from the Springfield State Journal Register. Creasy, K-R-E-A-S-E-Y, Betty J. Creasy. Lyon, L-Y-O-N, Robert Lyon Jr. Michalik, M-I-C-H-E-L-I-C-H, Joseph Michalik Jr. O'Deneal, O-D-E-N-E-A-L, Josephine O'Deneal. And now we head to On This Day in History, historical events that occurred on June the 16th. In 1487, England, led by King Henry VII, won the War of the Roses when it defeated the Yorkist Rebellion in the final battle. In 1779, on June 16th, Spain declares war on Great Britain in support of France in the USA, starting the Great Siege of Gibraltar, which lasts 3 years, 7 months, and 2 weeks. In 1846, Pope Pius IX began his 32-year reign as the head of the Roman Catholic Church. He was the final pope to rule over the Papal States before Italian nationalists rebelled, forcing its first separation of church and state. On June 16, 1858, Abraham Lincoln says, "A house divided against itself cannot stand," accepting Illinois Republican Party's nomination for the Senate. June 16, 1904 is Bloomsday, the date of the fictional events in James Joyce's novel, Ulysses. In 1911, IBM was founded in Endicott, New York, under the name Computing Tabulating Recording Company. On June 16, 1933, 4 years into the Great Depression, Congress enacted the National Industrial Recovery Act as part of President Franklin Roosevelt's New Deal to stimulate the economy. On this day in 1963, Soviet space mission Vostok 6 launches with Valentina Tereshkova aboard, making her the first woman in space. In 1977, Larry Ellison, Bob Miner, and Ed Oates incorporated Software Development Laboratories, which in 1982 became Oracle Corporation. The company's initial 900-square-foot office was in Santa Clara, California. In 2000, Israel complies with UN Security Council Resolution 425 after 22 years, which calls on Israel to completely withdraw from Lebanon. Israel withdraws from all of Lebanon except the disputed Sheba Farms. On this day in 2012, the U.S. Air Force's X-37B uncrewed robotic spacecraft landed at Vandenberg Air Force Base in California after a 15-month classified mission in orbit. On June 16, 2015, businessman and TV personality Donald Trump launched his presidential campaign for the 2016 election. In 2020, federal officials announced that free COVID-19 vaccines would be provided to older adults and other groups. And today in film and TV, on June 16, 1960, Psycho, a psychological horror film directed by Alfred Hitchcock and starring Janet Leigh, Anthony Perkins, and Vera Miles, opens in New York City. In 1978, the film Grease opens, starring John Travolta and Olivia Newton-John, based on the 1971 Broadway musical. And today in music, in 1902, the Wizard of Oz musical first opens in Chicago, Illinois. In 1972, RCA releases David Bowie's fifth studio album, The Rise and Fall of Ziggy Stardust and the Spiders from Mars, considered his artistic breakthrough. Today in sport, in 1909, Jim Thorpe makes his professional baseball debut for Rocky Mount of the Eastern Carolina League in a 4-2 win, causing him to forfeit his Olympic gold medals. And some famous people who were born on June the 16th. Adam Smith, born 1723, died 1790. Geronimo, born 1829, died 1909. Stan Laurel, born 1890, died 1965. Enoch Powell, born 1912, died 1998. Catherine Graham, born in 1917, died in 2001. Efrain Rios Montt, born 1926, died in 2008. Tupac Shakur, 1971 to 1996. And some celebrities celebrating their birthdays today. Happy 75th birthday to Roberto Duran. Phil Mickelson turns 56 today, and Diana DeGarmo turns 39 today. Some famous weddings on June 16th. In 1855, British preacher and Salvation Army founder William Booth, who was 26, weds British Salvation Army co-founder Catherine Mumford, 26, at Stockwell Green Congregational Church in Surrey, England. In 1928, New York Governor Thomas E. Dewey, who was 26, weds American stage actress Frances Eileen Hutt, who was 25, until her death in 1970. In 1943, on June 16th, English comic actor and filmmaker Charlie Chaplin, who was 54, weds English-American actress Una O'Neill, who was 18, until his death in 1977. And a famous divorce that occurred on June the 16th. In 2006, Lady Victoria White, who was 43, divorces legendary Hollywood film producer Robert Evans, who was 76, due to irreconcilable differences after only 10 months of marriage. And some famous people who died on June the 16th. John Churchill, born in 1650, died in 1722. John Snow, born in 1813, died in 1858. Imra Nagy, born in 1896, died in 1958. George Reeves, born in 1914, died in 1959. Werner von Braun, born in 1912, died in 1977. Tony Gwynn, born in 1960, died in 2014. And now we'll head to the horoscopes for Tuesday, June 16th. Aries, enthusiasm and energy will be your allies today. Something different is in the air and inciting you to move forward. You will make decisions and go in new directions for your own good and the good of the people around you. Your dynamism will have a beneficial impact on your family. This newfound strength will give you a great boost. Taurus, you're organized and rigorous. You plan everything, but with today's energy, you'll be inclined to let the day go by without keeping to a tight schedule. After all, not every day has to be a work day. You can worry easily, but don't let this get you down. Follow the people around you. They'll teach you to see the world differently. You'll even think about new ways to organize your life. Gemini, a lot of people around you might think that you are a strong individual. For example, you stand up against wrongs in the established social order. You can also be a very constructive person. You try to improve the world around you. Today, Gemini, you'll have all the time you like to meditate about the changes this world needs. Cancer, you are worried that some of the people close to your heart might change. You've been watching and paying attention to subtle signs and changes for quite some time now. Today, you will feel like a guide, and you will help those who might need you. You will be able to show them the way and help them to fulfill their needs. Leo, you've always been a loner, Leo. You tend to act on your own, and you don't trust outside help. Over the past few weeks, however, you've managed to find people who have accepted you the way you are. It is as if you found a refuge where you can escape reality. But you'll find that if you open your heart to others, there will be additional places of refuge. Virgo, you've always felt the need to create, Virgo. The simplest task can fulfill this need. You're even happy if you sketch on a small piece of paper. Over the last month or so, you've been finishing a project close to your heart. Don't be afraid to show it off to your friends. People will be thrilled by your work. You deserve to feel proud of what you've achieved. Libra. Some people around you might think that you've never really matured, Libra, that you still have the mind of a child. It might not seem obvious at first, but your lighthearted attitude is also a sign of great wisdom. As with those who have truly committed to long-term romances, you will find out that you never lose your lightheartedness. Scorpio, If you analyze your life, you will see that it has completely changed over the past 12 months, Scorpio. You've matured as an individual, and your actions have been beneficial to yourself and those around you. Try to make changes as often as you can. Don't stop now. You need to feel that your life is evolving all the time. There is no time to rest. Sagittarius, you may be a little disappointed to find out that people you think so highly of are in fact mere reflections of your own personality. The planetary alignment is trying to teach you to believe in yourself. You just lack confidence. After all, if they're admirable people, it's probably because they have great

0: hardy. You don't usually like to take risk, but if you do it, you will be greatly satisfied. Pisces. There is a fire burning deep inside of you, Pisces. It gives you a lot of power and energy. People around you are receptive to this energy. Today, a lot of your friends will thrive on your fire and be in the best of moods because of it. Don't try to hide your energy. If you do, it may disappear or it could even burn you.
1: Good morning. This is Bob. Now we'll move to sports. Now we'll start with the sports from the Springfield State Journal Register. High school soccer. Meet SJR's Player of the Year and all-area team for girls soccer. Here are the State Journal Register's Girls Soccer Players of the Year and all-area team for 2026. The list starts with the Players of the Year, then the rest of the all-area team in alphabetical order. Cameron Hoffman, Springfield High. The State Journal Register's repeat Large School Girls Soccer Player of the Year received a fourth straight All-State nod from the Illinois High School Soccer Association with 40 goals and 22 assists. The University of Dayton recruit led the Senators to their second straight Class 2A Regional and Central State 8 Conference titles. She departs as the school's all-time scoring with 153 goals and 103 assists in her career. The latter ranks third in IHSA history. No other player statewide had previously reached 150 goals and 100 assists. Bailey Leach, Pleasant Plains / New Berlin. The State Journal Register's three-time small school girls player of the year guided the Cardinals to their best finish with the second place in the Class 1A state finals to cap a dominant 26-1-2 season. The four-time all-area honoree won her third straight IHSSCA all-state nod with 49 goals and 25 assists. She leaves as the school's all-time scoring and assist leader. She wound up with 162 career goals and 85 assists. The former ranks 13th in IHSA history. She will continue playing soccer at Illinois State University next year. Lydia Auble, Springfield High. The senior goaltender returns to the all-area team for the second straight season. She ascended to the IHSSCA All-State list with 106 saves and 12 shutouts. Raylan Brammer, Pleasant Plains / New Berlin. The senior forward played a pivotal role, vaulting the Cardinals to their third ever state final appearance, including a goal and assist on separate corner kicks in a 2-0 super sectional win over Rock Island. Allman, after drumming up the lone goal in a 1-0 win over Williamsville in the sectional final. She finished with 28 goals and 25 assists. She will continue her playing at the University of Illinois Springfield. Mia Calderon, Chatham Glenwood. The freshman defender was tabbed IHSSCA All-Sectional. She chipped in 10 goals and 8 assists. Leigh Grusenmeyer, Lutheran. The senior midfielder was named IHSSCA All-Sectional for a second straight season. She pitched in with 3 goals and 3 assists. She will study at the University of Louisville next year. McKenna Harmon, Litchfield. The sophomore supplied 2 goals to lift the Purdue Purple Panthers to their first ever sectional title in a 3-1 win over Alton Marquette. She finished the season with 37 goals and 21 assists. Ella Hohenstein, Taylorville. The senior forward entered IHSSCA All-Sectional Honors with 15 goals and 2 assists. She will cheer at the University of Illinois. Emma Johnson, Sacred Heart Griffin.

0: The senior midfielder was voted IHSSCA All-Sectional and dished up 7 goals and 5 assists. Mary Jane Keller, Rochester, the senior midfielder and IHSSCA All-State honoree, manufactured 16 goals and 13 assists. Next year, she will play at Ball State University. Chloe Law, Litchfield. The senior racked up 50 goals and 33 assists to lift the Purple Panthers to their Class 1A Super Sectionals. She joins Springfield High's Carmen Hoffman as the first player to ever reach 150 goals and 100 assists in a career. She ended with 164 goals and 103 assists, both rank among the top 10 in IHSA history. The latter ties Hoffman for third. Next year, she will play at Lincoln Land Community College. Leah Link, Athens. The junior defender generated IHSSCA All-Sectional honors. She posted 5 goals and 6 assists. Brooklyn Louder, Rochester. The senior forward raked in IHSSCA All-Sectional laurels with 21 goals and 4 assists. Bridget Lyons, Springfield High. The senior midfielder is a 4-time SJR All-Area and IHSSCA All-Sectional honoree. She summoned 14 goals and 15 assists. Next year, she will play at the University of Illinois, Springfield. Addie Maddox, Springfield High. The sophomore midfielder makes her second straight SJR All-Area and IHSSCA All-Sectional appearance. She recorded 16 goals and 18 assists, including 2 goals in a 2-0 win over Chatham Glenwood for the CSA title. Kendall Maribile, Williamsville. The senior midfielder and IHSSCA All-Sectional honoree ushered 18 goals and 18 assists. She departs as the school's all-time assist leader with 87, which ranks near the top 10 in IHSA history. Ella Plum, Williamsville. The sophomore midfielder was named IHSSCA All-Sectional for a second straight season with 44 goals and 18 assists. Emma Sabatka, Pleasant Plains / New Berlin. The sophomore goalkeeper was voted IHSSCA All-Sectional with 23 shutouts. She totaled 7 saves in the state final. Grace Sabatka, Pleasant Plains, New Berlin. The senior midfielder heralded a commanding presence and contributed 22 goals and 19 assists for a second straight appearance on the SJR All-Area and IHSSCA All-Sectional list. Next year, she'll play at Southeast Missouri State University. Elena Stock, Rochester. The senior midfielder and IHSSCA All-Sectional honoree summoned 7 goals and 11 assists. Kylie Wagner, Pleasant Plains / New Berlin. The junior midfielder / forward engineered 29 goals and 26 assists en route to the Class 1A state finals. Angel White, Riverton. The senior defender was named IHSSCA All-Sectional player. She had 2 goals this season. Caroline Willenborg, Pleasant Plains / New Berlin. The senior midfielder and IHSSCA All-Sectional pick scored the go-ahead goal in a 2-0 Super Sectional win over Rock Island. Allman and finished with 24 goals and 11 assists. Next year, she'll compete at Rockhurst University. Kinsley Zellers, Chatham Glenwood. The junior defender picked up IHSSCA All-State accolades. The Miami of Ohio University commit dialed up 12 goals and 3 assists. Now let's move to high school baseball. Route falls to Tremont in 1A semis. Jacksonville's Routes' second appearance in three seasons in the Class 1A state baseball semifinal did not go the way of the Rockets, but not out of lack of effort. The Rockets, 24-14 for the season, had runners on base in every inning but the sixth, had seven hits, drew five walks, and had two batters hit by pitches. The Routes just could not get the big hit, stranded 10 runners on base, and Tremont won 10-3 in Friday's first semifinal at Illinois Field on the University of Illinois campus. We left runners in scoring position a lot today. I think that's what hurt us, Routes senior catcher Taylon Thompson said, and then a couple of defensive errors. But that happens. On Saturday, Routes lost to Louisville North Clay, who was 36-5 entering the game, in the third-place game. Tremont beat Greenville Putnam County 10-0 to win the 1A state title. Routes finished third in 2024. This will be the Rockets' third state trophy following a state championship in 2008 under then-coach Bob Longenod. We just got to pick ourselves up, Routes coach Ryan Turner said. We talk about experience this whole time, and sadly, we have experience in losing this game now and know what it takes to kind of bounce back and be better for tomorrow. I don't feel like we plummeted over here. We didn't have a bunch of tears or anything like that. The players are loved. They're taken care of. They're blessed, young men, and now they understand that. They're just looking to get better tomorrow, so that's how we'll bounce back. It's just who we are. Answer and answer. The Turks grabbed a 3-0 lead as the first three batters all got hits off Routes starter Brady Turner. Tremont's Andrew Dawson, also the Turks' starting pitcher, gave his team the lead with an RBI single to center field. Later, Justin Musselman scored on a pass ball, and Jack McAllister scored on an RBI single by Chase Rhodes. Turner got out of the inning with his second strikeout. Routes roared right back, and number eight hitters Anson Butcher and Jacob Brown, respectively, walked and were hit by a pitch. With one out, Thompson hit a two-run double to the gap in right center field to get Routes within 3-2. Still, Dawson stranded Routes' fourth runner in the first two innings and limited the damage. It was great because bringing it back down to one run, that gives us all the confidence, Thompson said. I wish we could have kept adding to it. Tremont got those runs right back, though, and recaptured a five-run lead when Josh Poppenhaus drew a bases-loaded walk before Rhodes reached on a run-scoring error. Through two innings, both teams missed opportunities with four left on base apiece. Routes stranded two in the third, one in the fourth, and two more in the fifth, despite getting an RBI single to center from Butcher to get the Rockets within 7-3. That's when Tremont coach Eddie Betson gave the ball to Griffin Meeker, who held Routes scoreless with three strikeouts over the final 2 2/3 innings. Later in the game, we were able to get those and make that contact, said Rhodes, who played left field and went 3-for-4 with two RBIs. It would fall a little more, bit more in the holes. We would get more gaps and score more base runners. It's more of like chipping away one at a time rather than all at once, which is very important. We've been doing that all year long. If we don't come out and explode on some teams, being able to grind out some at-bats has been important. The energy wasn't completely there in the beginning, but it felt like it was definitely a presence at the very end of the game. Tremont tacked on 2 in the 4th and put the game away with 3 in the bottom of the 6th. Betson believed that the first inning may have been the catalyst for the win. Turner walked with 1 out. Bryson Mosman doubled, and Samuel Long singled the 3rd to load the bases. But Dawson struck out Katie Reich and Dalton Brown to leave the bags full. The biggest turning point, I thought, was in the first inning when they had the bases loaded, and Andrew Dawson was able to go strikeout, strikeout, and then we were able to come out and put 3 runs on the board, Betson said. We took one of their better punches of the day, but then we responded with a combination of punches of our own. That was the only time Dalton Brown didn't reach. He led the Rockets with three hits. Long and Butcher each had one hit and were walked twice apiece. Rhodes and Meeker led Tremont with three hits each, while Musselman and Dawson both finished with two hits. Both teams struck out nine times. Now we'll move to Major League Baseball power rankings for this week. No question who the best pitcher in the National League is right now. It was just a National League series in early June. And no, the two best pitchers of baseball this year did not square off against each other. It's hard to minimize the symbolic power of the Milwaukee Brewers and Jacob Mizorowski's weekend conquest of Christopher Sanchez and the Philadelphia Phillies. Mizorowski pitched the game of his life on June 12th, a one-hitter with 15 strikeouts that set all kinds of high-water marks for maximum velocity and utter bloodless efficiency. 2 days later, after Phillies squared the series, Jackson Curiel jumped on the great Sanchez for a leadoff home run, jump-starting a series-winning 4-0 victory that dealt Sanchez his third loss in 15 starts. By weekend's end, the Miz had a firm lead over Sanchez, who posted a 55-inning scoreless streak, a record for a left-hander this month in virtually every key pitching category. And the Brewers clawed their way to the number 2 slot in the USA Today Sports MLB Power Rankings. I'm happy for the guys to be in a battle like this with a team built for the World Series, says Brewers manager Pat Murphy. That's what this whole thing's about, to be in these environments as much as you can and keeping your poise. Now here's a look at the updated rankings for this week. Number 1, Atlanta Braves. A second injury-list stint for Ronald Acuna Jr. due to barking hamstring. Number 2, Milwaukee Brewers. They moved up a spot. Kyle Harrison overcomes a 10-run Vegas debacle to outpitch Christopher Sanchez. Dropping the spot to 3rd were the L.A. Dodgers. One of these times, Yoshibu Yamamoto will get his no-hitter or a perfect game. Also stepping up a step are New York Yankees to number 4. Now 14-10 against the American League East after winning series in Toronto. Falling a spot to number 5, the Tampa Bay Rays. Craig Kimbrel wobbly in his first two appearances off the IL. Holding at number 6, the Cleveland Guardians. How does one replace Jose Ramirez? You simply hope he's a fast healer. Holding at number 7, Alec Burleson having a first half worthy of MVP consideration. Non-Otani division. Jumping up 2 spots to number 8, Chicago White Sox. They just took a series off the Dodgers. This is getting alarming. Falling spot to number 9, Philadelphia Phillies. Adolis Garcia's likely season-ending injury will have them scouring for outfielders on the trade market. Slipping to number 10, San Diego Padres. What a week for Samuel Taylor. His first major league homer, 9 hits and 8 RBIs. At number 11, moving up a spot, Chicago Cubs. They won 3 in a row for the first time in 5 weeks. Falling a spot, Seattle Mariners number 12 should get that big dumper back this week. Holding number 13, Arizona Diamondbacks. Gabriel Moreno's hot streak means 8 consecutive starts, 6 at catcher. Washington Nationals leaped up 4 places to number 14 as they're 81-1 over the last 10 series. 15, Pittsburgh Pirates fell a spot. Paul Skenes has given up 8 home runs, nearly matching the 11 home runs he yielded all of last season. Number 16, Toronto Blue Jays dropped a spot. Catcher Tyler Heineman designated for assignment as Brandon Valenzuela had 7 homers, 115 adjusted OPS, proves worth during Alejandro Kirk's absence. Holding at number 17 are Texas Rangers. Corey Seager misses 3rd straight game with mild concussion symptoms. Leaping up 4 spots, 18, Miami Marlins. Max Meyer goes 15 starts without a loss. longest streak to start a season since Tony Gonsolin in 2022. Staying in the number 19 spot, the Athletics. After 100-degree temperatures, a rock-hard infield, and balls flying at altitude in Summerlin, Nevada, Yolo County never looked so good. Falling four spots to number 20, Cincinnati Reds. A homer in every game for Nubly Marte can't prevent fifth consecutive series loss. Losing one spot to 21, Baltimore Orioles. Nine-game West Coast swing seems to have a lot more sink than swim potential. Also losing a spot to number 22, Houston Astros. Mike Burrow says highest batting average of 297, second most homers given up 18 in AL. And number three, holding the New York Mets. Sean Anea graduates the starter. No opener necessary. He's earned it, manager Carlos Mendoza says. In the same spot as last week, 24 Minnesota Twins, outfield prospect Tyler Fetko getting big league call-up. 25, also holding Boston Red Sox. Aroldis Chapman cashes in 29 consecutive save chances, tying career high. At number 26, same spot as last week, weird return. Tarik Skubal beaten by Guardians who lose three players in the effort. 27, Kansas City Royals moving up a spot. Outfielder Vinny Pascatino has hamstring surgery, out up to 6 weeks. Big loss for Kansas City. At number 28, LA Angels moving up a solo spot. Another physical malady strikes Grayson Rodriguez as he leaves start with back injury. At number 29, falling two spots. Pitching staff ranks 22nd in with a 4.52 earned run average. Not much pride, indeed. And at number 30, as they were last week, Colorado Rockies. Chase Dollinger's UCL injury, a major setback to pitching rebuild. Now let's move to the Cardinals' opening game against the Padres from last night. After bitter history ends, Cardinals Dustin May twirls first career complete game shutout. Having flirted with history once already this season, Cardinals starter Dustin May made another push to make history on Monday night at Busch Stadium. The makings were there. May made quick work early versus the Padres to keep his pitch count at 50 by the end of his fifth perfect inning. He received help from Norris Newbar diving catch in the fifth to take a hit away from Gavin Sheets and work back from a 3-0 count to Manny Machado in the fourth to retire the Padres' third baseman on an inning-ending flyout that kept his chance at history intact. However, May's bid for perfection ended in the seventh inning of the Cardinals' 3-0 win over the Padres. May twirled six perfect innings versus San Diego on 67 pitches before he issued a leadoff walk to Fernando Tatis Jr., which came on the sixth pitch of that at-bat. May worked from 3-0 to 3-2. Two batters later, May's bid at a no-hitter ended on a single. Machado chopped between third baseman Blaze Jordan and shortstop Mason Wynn. The no-hit bid was the second of six innings May has made this year. The right-hander carried a no-hitter into the eighth inning of a May 27th start in Milwaukee. Although he came up shy of history, May turned in the longest and most effective start of his career with his first complete game shutout that included nine strikeouts, one walk, and one hit allowed. As he flirted with history, May received run support in the middle innings. The first of the three runs that supported May's strong start came from his battery mate, Jimmy Crooks. With two outs in the fourth inning, Crooks gave the Cardinals a two-run lead with a double to left center field that split left fielder Sheets and center fielder Jackson Morrell. Crooks' double allowed Newbar and Wynn to score, respectively, from first and second base to give the Cardinals and May the lead needed for a series-opening win. Alec Burleson, who had a home run robbed from him in the fourth inning, added to the Cardinals' lead and extended his hitting streak to 15 consecutive games in the process. Burleson pulled a double into the right field corner in the fifth inning that pushed the Cardinals' lead to 3-0. Bids end in seventh. May's bids at history came undone before he could record the second out of the third inning. The perfect game ended when a 3-2 fastball missed above the strike zone to Tatis. May fell behind 3-0 in a count to Tatis, but managed to work it full by firing a sinker that appeared to catch the corner of the strike zone for strike one and using a cutter thrown in the outer half of the plate to get an awkward swing out of Tatis. Able to work a 3-0 count full versus Tatis as he did against Machado in the fourth inning, May's 3-2 fastball missed well above the strike zone for ball four. Working with the runner on base for the first time Monday night, May coaxed a ground ball out of Merrill and received help from a sliding wind whose range to his right and strong throwing arm helped him throw out Merrill at first base to preserve the no-hit bid for at least one at-bat longer. Facing Machado for a third time, May's 1-0 cutter was chopped between third baseman Jordan and went for the Padres' first hit of the night. Breezy beginning. May began his sharp start with three quick innings that took him 30 pitches to complete. The right-hander kept the Padres mostly grounded before getting his whiffs in the later innings. May recorded five of the first nine outs via groundouts. He coaxed groundouts to shortstop from Tatis, Machado, Sheets, and Xander Bogaerts across the first two innings. A groundout to third base from Will Wagner on a ball hit right at Jordan, who was positioned in on the grass. The lone strikeout May collected in his first two innings came versus the second batter of the game. He got Merrill to whiff on a sweeper in between the at-bats versus Tatis and Machado. Kicked ball keeps the inning going. In their effort to kick off the scoring in Monday's opener, the Cardinals benefited from a grounder kicked off Lucas Giolito's glove with two outs in the fourth inning. Wynn's sharp grounder hit up the middle was deflected by pitcher Giolito, allowing Wynn to reach first base, and Newport to reach second base following a two-out single that allowed Crooks to hit with runners on base. The Cardinals' rookie catcher capitalized on the inning kept alive from the deflection. Crooks fouled off a first-pitch fastball, then took two changeups for balls before lifting a second fastball to left center field gap for a double that scored the Cardinals' first two runs. Merrill brings back Burleson's ball. What would have likely been his sixth homer in a seven-game span for Burleson was instead turned into an out by Merrill in his perfectly timed leap at the center field wall in the fourth inning. Burleson led off the bottom of the fourth inning by lifting Giolito's 91.8-mile fastball to center field with 104.3 miles per hour exit velocity. The fly ball had an arc high enough that it allowed Merrill to range back to the outfield wall in center field and make a timed leap for Burleson's fly ball, which was hit 403 feet. Merrill reached over the wall in center to take back what would have likely been the 14th homer of Burleson's season and his sixth since last Tuesday in New York. Now let's take a look at the minor league report on the St. Louis Cardinals. Jesus Baez breaks high A Peoria's single season home run record. With his 14th home run of the season, Cardinals prospect Jesus Baez broke single season home run record for the Cardinals high A affiliate, the Peoria Chiefs, on Saturday. Across his 53 games in the 2026 campaign, Baez has hit .251 with an .803 on-base plus slugging percentage. More than a quarter of Baez's hits this season have been home runs. The high A shortstop sent home runs out of the park in three consecutive games in the Chiefs series against the South Bend Cubs, one of which was a three-run homer in Thursday's 16-7 win. In the month of June, Baez had an OPS of 1.083, with a .325 batting average. He has just one game this month in which he did not record a hit. It came on Sunday when he went 0-for-4 with a walk and scored a run. Cardinals acquired Bias from the New York Mets in a trade for Ryan Helsley last year. Ahead of each season, the San Luis Post-Dispatch names its top 12 prospects to watch. With the Dispatch dozen prospect J.J. Weatherholt graduating off the list, only 11 remain. Here's a check-in with those players and other notable performances from the Cardinals' farm system. Class AAA Memphis Redbirds. Memphis had a strong week on the road against the Norfolk Tides. The team went 5-1 and outscored the Tides 46-17. The Redbirds reached double-digit runs in three of the games and shut out the Tides 7-0 in game one of a doubleheader last Thursday. The one loss was just one run on Saturday when the Tides won 2-1. Dispatch dozen. In the series finale, catcher Leo Bernal went 3-for-4 with two doubles, two runs, and a walk. He recorded four doubles across five hits in the last three games. Bernal also provided five RBIs in the series. Left-hander Quinn Matthews extended his shutout streak to 12 innings. He threw six shutout innings in consecutive outings, giving up four hits and two walks during that time. Last Thursday, he allowed three hits and one walk in the Redbirds 7-0 shutout. Matthews also struck out six. Tied for AAA lead in homers is outfielder Joshua Baez. He hit his 19th on Friday, which went 442 feet and left his bat at 112.2 miles per hour. He had five hits in the series, two of which were homers and six RBIs. Left-handed pitcher Exon Henderson remains on the 60-day injury list. He is sidelined with a flexor strain. Other notable performances, Memphis' third baseman Noah Endlingers recorded five hits in four games. He had a home run and a double in his 2-for-4 game last Thursday. In his two appearances, right-hander Louis Gastelum pitched a combined three clean innings in relief and struck out three. At the Class AAA Springfield Cardinals level, the S-Cards went 2-4 for the week against Amarillo. They won the series 9-5, then dropped the next two games. Only one of the games had one run deficit or fewer than four runs, a 5-4 loss for the S-Cards in the series finale. Here's the Dispatch dozen, top players to watch in the minors. Left-hander Liam Doyle had a rough start against the Sod Poodles last Wednesday. He went four innings, which is not abnormal for Doyle, but gave up four runs on eight hits and two walks. Two of the runs came via home runs. After a bit of offensive slump, catcher Raynel Rodriguez was able to string together a strong series at the plate. Rodriguez tallied 10 hits with two doubles, two homers, and seven runs with four RBIs. He had 434 in the series and raised his OPS in June to 985. Switch pitcher Yurango Citne pitched four innings and allowed two runs and five hits last Thursday. He walked just one batter and struck out six, one of those from the left side. Citne became third AA Texas League pitcher to reach 70 strikeouts this season. Left-hander Brandon Clark remains on 60-day IL after undergoing surgery to repair an aneurysm in his throwing shoulder. Other notable performances. Outfielder Jose Cordoba had 10 total bases in the Cardinals' 18-3 win on Friday. He went 4-for-5 with two homers and five RBIs. At the high-A Peoria Chiefs level, the Peoria Chiefs struggled on the road against the South Bend Cubs last week. They went 2-4 in the series with a resounding 16-7 and 3-1 wins on Thursday and Friday. But those were the only victories of the series. The Chiefs scored three runs in four of the games. Dispatch dozen. As with the rest of the team, right-hander Tanner Franklin struggled in his start Thursday. He went three innings and allowed five runs and five hits. He also walked two and struck out two. Other notable performances. Across 4 1/3 innings last Friday, right-hander Lionel Segura allowed just one run on five hits with seven strikeouts. He also walked three. It was his third outing in which he allowed one run, as the rest saw three or four more runs across. Now let's go over a look at some professional golf. Cauley, 36 years old, lands first PGA Tour title at Rainy Canadian Open. It was a long climb for Bud Cauley, but he finally made it. Cauley birdied three consecutive holes on the back nine during the final round of the RBC Canadian Open on his way to shooting 500 par 65 and winning the PGA Tour for the first time Sunday in Caledon, Ontario. Cauley, 36 years of age, had never finished higher than third place since turning pro in 2011. The RBC Canadian Open was his 239th PGA Tour event, most of them coming prior to a 2018 car accident that broke six of his ribs, fractured his leg, and forced a collapsed lung. Cauley ended up at 17 under with a 263 for a two-stroke victory over England's Matt Fitzpatrick. Fitzpatrick shot 64, finishing his round with a 12-foot eagle putt on number 18 after bogey on the previous hole pretty much dashed his hopes of winning the tournament at Rainy TPC Toronto at Osprey Valley's North Course. Norway's Victor Hovland shot 65 and claimed third place at 14 under. Canley used four birdies, including a chip-in on number 12 on a five-hole stretch, numbers 11 through 15, to pull away from the pack for a three-shot lead. Fitzpatrick generally liked his performance. "It's a good week," he said. "I would have taken it at the start of the week. I felt like there was a lot of good stuff in there." Jimmy Stanger trailed by three going into number 18, but an approach into the water cost him, and he bogeyed his hole and settled for 67. At 13 under, he tied with Jackson Suber, who was 70, and Bryson Garnett, who shot 68, and Sweden's Jesper Svensson, 68, for fourth place. Suber led Cauley by one shot through three rounds. Still, Suber had a worthwhile experience, gaining entry level this year in the British Open and Travelers based on this result. He qualified for the U.S. Open during Monday's qualifier at the beginning of the week. Defending champion Ryan Fox of New Zealand posted 68 and tied with two others, Canadian Suchertin Yalamuchu and South African's Aldrich Padieter at 12 under, 65. Second round leader Ben James recovered from a disastrous third round to shoot 69 and tie for 54th place at 3 under in his PGA Tour debut. Brooks Koepka, who was a co-leader after first round 64, withdrew prior to the final round, citing a hand injury. After a 72 on Saturday, he stood 6 under through three rounds. The start of Sunday's round was pushed back because of concerns related to the weather forecast. Golfers were sent off the first and 10th tees in threesomes. Now let's race on over and look at some car racing action. Hamlin makes it three in a row with eighth win at Pocono. From Nashville to Michigan to the Poconos, the Denny Hamlin Express keeps roaring along and collecting the checkered flags. The red-hot Toyota driver ran down and passed Joe Gibbs' racing teammate Christopher Bell to win his career best third straight race Sunday, taking the Great American Getaway 400 at Pocono Raceway in Long Pond, Pennsylvania. With Bell's number 20 in full fuel conservation mode, Hamlin won for the third straight Sunday by chasing down his teammate, passing him with four laps to go and beating points leader Tyler Reddick by 1.678 seconds for his eighth career Pocono victory and 64th of his career. "My first one ever was here in 2006. It's just so special here," said Hamlin after leading 28 laps around the three-turn track. "This is a team effort. They're giving me the fast cars, and the pit crew is flawless right now. We've just got it all going." Reddick was not thrilled with the runner-up finish, considering the car he was trying to catch has been stalking his standings lead in May and June. "If the 11 wasn't the winner, you could consider this a good day," the number 45 23XI racing driver said. Scoring the points we did just didn't get the job done today. Hamlin chopped his standings points deficit to 19 behind Reddick. William Byron, John Hunter, Nemechek, and Kyle Larson completed the top five. Racing with a fractured wrist, Bell led Hamlin by 11 seconds with 21 laps left, but he ran out of fuel with two laps to go and dropped serious points by ending up 26th. Toyota won for the 10th time in 14 races at the Triangular Track. With the 160-lapper moved ahead of 2 hours due to bad weather expected later, Hamlin paced the field to green, but Larson, starting next in number 11 Toyota, took the lead immediately at the 2.5-mile track and held a nearly two-second advantage. However, Hamlin used a slower car and moved by Larson with five laps left. He went on to claim 30-lap stage one over Larson, Ty Gibbs, Chase Briscoe, and Chris Buescher. Racing for second with Hamlin and Ryan Blaney on lap 41, Ford driver Zane Smith looped his number 38 in turn one and wrecked for the race's first caution for incident, and Reddick had Nemechek in Toyota front row. Six laps later, Shane Van Gusen, Josh Berry, and Austin Hill went three wide off turn three, and a sliding melee broke out on the front stretch. Nemechek, who led a race-high 42 laps, gave up the lead as the 65-lap stage two neared its end, and Chase Elliott and Hamlin came to the pit road for a full service with six laps remaining. The shuffling during the off-sequence pit stop allowed Front Row Motorsports' Todd Gilliam to beat Briscoe for the segment win, the first of number 34 Ford driver's career. Nemechek, Eric Jones, and Ricky Stenhouse Jr. fouled the front two. On lap three, Hamlin regained the lead from Nemechek by clearing the number 42 Toyota off turn one and held the point through the pit service by the leaders that began 10 laps later. Now let's look at the Major League standings. We'll start, of course, with the National League Central Division. In first place, the Milwaukee Brewers with a 43-26 record. They have a five-game lead over the second place St. Louis Cardinals, who are 38-31. Following the Cardinals are the Cubs with a 37-35 record, 2.5 games behind the Cardinals. One game behind Chicago are the Pittsburgh Pirates, who are right at 500, 36-36. And in the cellar, the Cincinnati Reds are 33-37, 10.5 games out of first place. In the Eastern Division, the best team, the team with the most wins at least in the entire major leagues, Atlanta has 46 wins at 46-25. Philadelphia is 8 games behind them with a 38-33 record. Washington sits in third place, 37-35, 9.5 out of first place. Miami's in fourth place, right at 500, 36-36, 10.5 out. In the cellar, the New York Mets, 14 games out of first place with a 32-39 record. In the West, and no one surprises, the Dodgers on top, 45-27. San Diego's in second place, already 7 games out. Arizona's in third place, 8.5 out. San Francisco sits now in fourth place, 29-43, 16 out. And as they have been all season, Colorado's in last place, 27-45, 18 games out of first place. In the American League, in the East, of course, it's the New York Yankees on top, but it's a one-game lead over Tampa Bay. Toronto is third place, but they're 10 games out, 34-38. They're under 500. Baltimore sits in fourth place, 10.5 out, and the Boston Red Sox are in fifth place, last place, 29-40, 13.5 out. In the Central Division, it's Chicago White Sox, not last place, first place, 38-32. They're tied with the Cleveland Indians, who are 39-33. Minnesota sits in third place, 33-40, 6.5 games out of first place. Detroit is fourth, 9.5 out, and Kansas City Royals sit in cellar, 10 out, 29-43. In the West, it's Seattle on top with a 37-36 record. They're one game ahead of the Athletics, the Oakland Athletics, with a 35-36 record, the same as the Texas Rangers. They're each one game out. Houston sits in fourth spot, four games out, holding a 33-40 record. And the Los Angeles Angels, surprisingly, 29-43, are in fifth place in the Western Division. Here's the stat of the day, 22. The Dodgers, Yasubu Yamamoto, is the only pitcher in Major League history to retire the last 22 batters of one outing and then the first 22 batters of the next outing. He lost his perfect game against the White Sox on Saturday in the eighth inning and the no-hitter in the ninth. Around the league, from the Guardians, Cleveland plays perennial all-star third baseman Jose Ramirez on the 10-day IL. Well, that wraps it up.
1: Here's your Southern Illinois weather forecast.
2: Good morning. Early this morning, look for heavy rain showers and a low around 78. Later today, look for moderate rain and a high around 92. Wednesday night, look for heavy rain showers and a low around 78. Thursday, expect sunshine with a high near 79. Thursday night, expect clear skies with a low near 66. Friday, expect sunshine with a high near 80. Get your weather every hour right here on Mind's Eye Radio, your virtual newsstand.
3: In Belleville and Fairview Heights, it's clear and 67 degrees. In Granite City, it's partly cloudy and 68 degrees.

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2: Welcome to the world of Forbes, Barron's, and Fortune magazines. This is brought to you by the good folks at Mind's Eye Organization. My name is Greg Conroy. So let's get down to business. Here's an article from Forbes magazine, Hot Wires, by William Baldwin. Can something as boring as a utility become a growth stock? Yes, says Jay Rame of Reeves & Company. Be prepared for some risk. There's more than one way to own a piece of the artificial intelligence sector. Skip the vendors of chips and large language models. Invest in the power supply. Shares of electric utilities under contract with giant data centers are sizzling. The past 3 years have seen a doubling for Entergy, a quadrupling for Constellation Energy, and a six-fold gain for Talen Energy. Riding this electric wave is Jay Rame, chief executive of W.H. Reeves & Company, a somewhat obscure money manager in Jersey City, New Jersey, that has an uncommon focus, utilities. Its Fortis Reeves Utilities ETF has, since opening in 2015, raced ahead with a 14.5% annual return, 3 points ahead of the Morningstar Utilities category. A key element of Reeves' success, anticipating which power producers will benefit from AI electric demand. Rame totes up the wins. Entergy is building a custom plant for Meta Platforms in cash-rich, regulation-light rural Louisiana. Constellation has a deal with Microsoft to power computers with the resurrected nuclear plant at Three Mile Island. Talen Energy, a once-bankrupt power producer, spun out of Pennsylvania Power and Light, is going to sell output from the Susquehanna nuclear plant to Amazon. The Reeves Exchange-Traded Fund has ridden all three to big gains. It once was that utility shares had nothing to offer but dividends, large but stagnant. AI changed that. A collection of semiconductors used to make computers smart can easily draw 1 or 2 gigawatts of electricity, enough to power a city. Quote, the growth outlook for utilities is probably the best it's ever been, close quote, Rame says. Growth or income, pick one. The ETF with a 1.9% distribution that would turn off the average retiree goes for growth. Income-hungry customers prefer another product, the Reeves Utility Income Fund. This $3.7 billion closed-end is a diversified collection of electric, telecom, and energy-adjacent companies with a 5.9% payout. The closed-end helps pay the bills, but all the spark is in the ETF, which has an undiversified portfolio of 18 electricity vendors. Its outperformance, most of it delivered during the era of hyperscalers, has sent assets up 35-fold in the past 3 years to $1.4 billion. Rame, who is 44 years old, had an inside track getting to the top of Reeves. The firm was founded in 1961 by his maternal grandfather, but he owns only a minority stake and thus has to please his colleagues, who are the other holders. They seem to be doing pretty well for themselves. A lean staff of 20 pulls in what looks like $30 million a year in fees. The ETF has 37% of its money in companies like Talen that generate current, 16% in companies that transport it across the countryside, or into meters, and 46% in integrated utilities that blend the two activities. This is hazardous business, exposed as it is to the possibility of a meltdown, an ice storm, a frozen fuel pipeline, or a forest fire started by a transmission wire. The biggest risk of all? Politics. If the lights go out or electric bills shoot up, a utility is sure to be blamed, and a public utility commission will dole out punishment at the next rate hearing. Reeves avoids states where cost pressures are severe and controversy surrounds the operation of the grid. Quote, if you never read about the utility in the newspaper, the utility is probably doing well in the stock market, close quote, Rame says. Sometimes shareholders get lucky with the politics. Consider Pinnacle West. It supplies electricity in Arizona, where utility commissioners are elected. Usually, candidates do not campaign on a platform to increase monthly bills. For years, the state had a habit of determining next year's rates by looking at last year's costs. Something unusual happened in the election of 2022. There was talk about the need to improve the economy by attracting business. The ETF bought Pinnacle shares. Taiwan Semiconductor announced that it would put $165 billion into Arizona for chip plants that slurp up electricity. Pinnacle is now looking at some decent top-line growth. The stock is up. Says Rame, quote, often the best absolute move in a utility stock is when it goes from a terrible political environment to just really bad, close quote. Contrast the Southwest with the Northeast, where politicians condemn cheap natural gas and see in every utility executive a Mr. Burns, the villain in The Simpsons. In 2019, the New York legislature decreed that by 2030, 70% of electricity would come from carbon-free sources. The state has gotten only to 44%. The goal having been pushed further out of reach with the politicians' decision to shut down a nuclear plant prematurely. The planned offshore wind farms, if they ever get built, will cost billions of dollars more than originally expected. Residents of New York City, who already pay a steep 36 cents per kilowatt hour, will have reason to get angrier. Consolidated Edison, which supplies them, will be the fall guy. This is a terrible political environment destined to become more terrible. Con Ed, a mainstay of index funds, is absent at Reeves. The Northeast might not see Amazon and Meta installations, but it will feel the effects, Rame says. The surge in demand has pushed up the prices of skilled labor and power plant equipment. The states that are hostile to data centers will miss out on the construction jobs and property tax revenue, but will fully participate in higher operating costs. On some grids, such as the one serving the Mid-Atlantic, quote, it will only take a few errors to have rolling brownouts or blackouts, close quote, Rame says. Investors and customers alike should be prepared for a hair-raising ride. Here's a side article. How to Play It by William Baldwin. Those power plant stocks are sometimes a little too exciting. They get killed one day last year when pronouncements from DeepSeek threatened the U.S. artificial intelligence industry. If this roller coaster doesn't bother you, the actively managed Virtus Reeves Utilities ETF, expense ratio at 0.5%, is one way to get on board. For lower volatility, buy an index fund. Fidelity, State Street, and Vanguard have utility ETFs with assets between $2 billion and $25 billion. Expenses below 0.1% and SEC yields double the 1.3% of the Reeves Fund. The index funds have smaller doses of pure power producers than Reeves and more money in stodgy integrated utilities like Southern and Duke Energy. William Baldwin is Forbes Investment Strategies columnist. Here's a final thought, quote, money and electricity are much alike. Both are stored energy. It'll light your way or kill you. That was a quote from the late Evelyn Walsh McLean, an American mining heiress and socialite, famous for being an owner of the 45-carat Hope Diamond. Continuing in Forbes, the FIFA World Cup built recovery into the rules. How your company can too, by Dylan Goma. During the 2026 Men's World Cup, FIFA, soccer's global governing body, will introduce a simple yet consequential change for players. Every match in every stadium will pause twice, midway through each half, for a mandatory 3-minute hydration break, regardless of weather or temperature. FIFA isn't doing this arbitrarily. Heat has become an increasingly serious performance risk. Researchers from Queen's University Belfast found nearly all World Cup host locations could reach dangerous heat conditions. Moreover, at the 2025 Club World Cup, Chelsea midfielder Enzo Fernandez said he felt severely dizzy during extreme heat, while his teammates described conditions intense enough to noticeably slow the game. At first glance, FIFA's new rule may appear as basic player safety. But there's a deeper lesson here for organizations focused on high performance. Historically, in professional soccer, a player who signals exhaustion alone risks appearing weaker, less committed, or less reliable. FIFA's universal hydration break removes that social cost entirely by creating a collective break, ensuring no individual player has to call attention to their own fatigue. Beyond the world of sport, organizations have a similar opportunity. Many already offer meaningful benefits, from generous PTO policies to mental health resources. Yet employees often hesitate, sensing hidden costs or subtle pressures against using these resources fully. Pew Research found nearly half of American workers don't take all their available paid time off, many fearing they'll fall behind or add pressure to their teammates. FIFA's approach highlights a critical insight for corporate culture. When well-being is intentionally embedded into the operating rhythm, it stops being seen as downtime or a personal indulgence. Instead, it becomes a deliberate advantage that drives higher performance and wins for the organization. FIFA's rule changes the game rather than the player. No athlete needs to question whether they can do something as fundamental as hydrate. Recovery is officially part of the game. However, many workplace well-being strategies depend heavily on employees finding, understanding, and having the internal motivation to use available resources. Workers might have access to generous PTO, wellness apps, or employee assistance programs, EAPs, but when juggling back-to-back meetings, busy seasons, or fear of being replaced by ChatGPT, even the well-intended benefits can remain untouched. Research from Oxford's Well-Being Research Center underscores the point. Individual-level interventions rarely drive meaningful improvements in workplace well-being, while the findings point organizations toward changes in how work itself is designed. In my experience as a workplace well-being expert across fast-paced industries from law to finance to tech, two challenges consistently stand out. HR leaders work hard to design and communicate benefits, and line managers work just as hard to manage workloads. Yet the decision around how to manage well-being during the day lands on the stakeholder with the least power to influence conditions, the employee. Workers know that they're measured on productivity, presence, and performance. Against that backdrop, taking time from immediate tasks to use benefits can feel risky. The wellness stipend for executive coaching goes unused because it takes time to book amid urgent deadline. The EAP remains untouched because pausing midday for therapy feels misaligned with a day defined by deliverables. Deloitte Research quantifies the concern. 68% of workers said they didn't fully use available well-being resources because accessing them felt too time-consuming, confusing, or cumbersome. When benefits aren't visibly embedded into workplace norms, organizations risk low utilization and, over time, higher employee burnout. When it comes to embedding well-being into organizational culture, actions speak louder than words. If senior leaders consistently skip lunch, answer emails on vacation, or never take PTO at all, employees find it harder to act differently, regardless of what formal guidelines permit. This dynamic recently played out publicly in soccer. During a U.S. men's friendly against Senegal, coach Mauricio Pochettino used a hydration break to gather players around a laptop for tactical instructions. It was the workplace equivalent of scheduling a coffee break and turning it into a budget meeting instead. More importantly, the moment illustrated how easily leadership actions shape perceptions about how breaks are actually used. Research confirms a similar gap in workplaces. 73% of managers say they should model healthy behaviors, yet only 35% of employees have a clear picture of how well their manager takes care of their own well-being.

respect them. Employees get usable space for focus, movement, appointments, life admin, or simply rest without having to request it, justify it, or wonder whether stepping away will be held against them. Number two, create communication norms to signal expectations. Soccer never leaves urgency to interpretation. A whistle, a flag, or a card tells every player on the field exactly when to stop, what demands attention, and when to continue. At work, however, a Slack ping, a late-night email, or a subject line with quote-unquote quick question can make every routine request feel time-sensitive. That ambiguity adds pressure. When every message feels like it could require immediate action, employees have a harder time focusing, stepping away, or trusting that a break is actually a break. Organizations can reduce that pressure by creating shared communication norms that make three things clear: what needs action, by when, and what can wait. Consider setting a communication framework. Any request that requires time, input, or a decision should make the expected action, timing, and response clear. That can apply across meetings, project tools, email, Slack, and follow-ups, with cues such as, quote, decision needed by Thursday, close quote, quote, review when you're back, close quote, quote, FYI only, close quote, quote, no action needed, close quote, or, quote, for discussion in Monday's meeting, close quote. This may seem incredibly simple, but in a fast-paced work environment, clarity becomes a form of support. Employees are often moving across different threads, meetings, priorities, and time zones. Clear expectations give people a faster way to understand what deserves attention now and what can wait. Takeaway: communication norms support well-being by reducing the mental load of constant interpretation. When employees know the expected action and timing, they can prioritize more effectively, stay focused, and spend more of their energy on productive work instead of decoding whether every message requires an immediate response. Number three, make well-being a team sport. Elite teams build shared well-being rituals, whether through training, pregame routines, or cool-downs away from competition. Why? Because connection is a performance asset. Teams that trust each other navigate challenges more effectively and perform better. Senior leaders can follow that lead by enabling teams to build those rituals into their normal workflow. Offsites can spark initial connections, but cohesion comes from smaller, repeatable moments. Consider giving teams a modest quarterly budget specifically for experiences that strengthen social well-being, such as a fitness class, team lunch, or volunteering day. Managers can also reinforce these rituals by creating light-touch opportunities for employees to share their own practices, how they're leveraging stipends, if available, or benefits they're using, whether through informal Slack channels or short spotlights in team meetings. Takeaway: these actions are low-cost, practical ways to increase visibility and embed well-being into everyday team culture. When well-being becomes something teams can see and share, it becomes easier to use consistently. The FIFA World Cup will crown a champion in July, but the tournament has already offered a win for workplace well-being. Facing relentless conditions, FIFA didn't ask elite athletes to manage pressure individually. It redesigned the game itself to make high performance possible. Organizations navigating their own challenging landscape have the same opportunity to move beyond expanding benefits and build a culture that helps employees use the support they've already been given. FIFA wrote player well-being into the rules of the game. The most competitive organizations will write well-being into the rules of work. Next up in Forbes, go, consider, stop. Edible enlightenment from our eatery experts and colleagues Moni Begley, Richard Nolly, and Randall Lane, as well as brothers Bob, Kip, and Tim. Jacques Brasserie at 205 East 85th Street at 3rd Avenue in New York City. Having just celebrated its 30th anniversary, this bistro is where foodies gather for the classics, quote-unquote. Start with the onion soup that has just enough Gruyere melted on top, the escargot in bubbly, garlicky butter, or the oysters on the half shell served with a mignonette sauce. For main dishes, try the bœuf bourguignon with its flavorful and rich broth, the steak frites, offering with either béarnaise or au poivre,
sauce, or the overflowing bowl of mille frites, among other delicious choices. Each night, the chef offers one special. Leave room for refreshing sorbet, a slice of the apple tart, or the creme brulee.

0: The Commerce Inn, 50 Commerce Street near Barrow Street in New York City. Situated on the loveliest block in the West Village, you expect to be transported. The Shaker Farmhouse look feels more rote than authentic and has echoes of Cracker Barrel wall decor. The quote-unquote early American cuisine is quite good, the marrow bone, the Brussels sprouts, the chicory salad, but very little stands out. The signature roast half chicken is delicious, but the soupy rabbit pot pie special is bland, as are the deviled eggs. However, the date toffee pudding and the ginger cake will send you home with a smile. Unglo Thai Barbecue, 35 West 64th Street in New York City. This sleek, fairly new restaurant bills itself as the city's first Thai barbecue experience. Service is lovely and the food is great. One problem is that the size of the cooking unit under the table doesn't provide a lot of leg room. Steaks sizzle, the bok choy bubbles, and the sauces zing. The bar also makes a wicked cosmopolitan. To finish, skip the special pearl barley dessert and try the cheesecake or the coconut ice cream. Chez Nous, the Marlton Hotel, 5 West 8th Street in New York. A transformation of the space gives this place at the hotel a totally different feel from what was here before. The red velvet banquettes and the mirrored walls above them give the room a very nostalgic New York touch. The menu is classic bistro. The cabillaud, poached cod with ginger beer blanc, is delectable. A vegetarian hit is the tagliatelle pistou, a tasty combination of basil, spinach, and parmesan pistou with fried kale and broccoli. Desserts get high marks, especially the pavlova and the profiteroles. The vibe is very cool and the service friendly. Here's another article from Forbes by Christopher Hellman. Nuclear family. Liz Muller convinced her physics professor father to forego retirement and become an entrepreneur. The result is a revolutionary approach to making atomic energy cheaper and safer by burying tiny reactors a mile underground. For more than a decade, Elizabeth Muller and her father have taken a 3-mile hike, usually twice a week, through the hills of Berkeley, California, stopping for coffee and brainstorming on the way. Quote, "I would have an idea and she would have an idea," close quote, says Richard A. Muller, who devised the modern carbon dating method used to determine the age of ancient plant and animal remains before he was 33 and won a MacArthur Foundation quote-unquote genius award at 38 years of age. Now, after 40 years of teaching at the University of California at Berkeley, the 82-year-old physicist is on the verge of having his greatest commercial impact thanks to his business-minded daughter and those long walks. Quote, "Nuclear brings out big emotions on all sides," close quote, says Liz, who's 47. Quote, "As a kid growing up in Berkeley, all my teachers and friends were anti-nuclear, and the city became a nuclear-free zone," close quote. She too leaned anti-nuke, even though her father's mentor, Nobel Prize winner Luis Alvarez, who worked with Robert Oppenheimer on the first atomic bomb, was, quote, "like a grandfather to me," close quote. But after college at UC San Diego, she moved to Paris in 1999 to earn a master's at ESCP Business School and worked in international finance there for 8 years. In France, she explains, everyone supported nuclear power as a, quote, "clean, reliable global warming solution," close quote. She returned to Berkeley determined to tap her dad's genius. In 2022, on one of those walks, the Mullers hatched the idea behind their nuclear power startup, Deep Fission. The concept is surprisingly simple. Drill a 30-inch diameter borehole a mile into the earth, fill it with water, then insert a teeny tiny nuclear reactor that will boil the water at the bottom and send it up a separate pipe to run a steam turbine. Each hole will generate 15 megawatts, enough to power 12,000 homes. Put 70 of them in a field and you can power a 1-gigawatt artificial intelligence data center. Once up and running, it should also be cheap, about 6 cents a kilowatt hour, they estimate, because sticking a reactor deep in the ground under 160 times atmospheric pressure eliminates 80% of traditional power plant costs, which go to concrete buildings and thick steel vessels. Quote, "we are using the gravity of the water to give the reactor the same pressure," close quote, Richard explains. Last August, the Department of Energy included Deep Fission as one of 10 companies in its reactor pilot program designated to quickly test a new generation of smaller reactors that are easier to build. Quote, "the pull of electric demand from data centers warranted a new approach," close quote, says Rian Baran, Deputy Assistant Secretary for Nuclear at the DOE. While the other reactors are innovative in their own ways, they're all variations of the traditional traditional above-ground model. So far, with Liz as CEO and Richard as Chief Technical Officer, Deep Fission has raised $122 million, most recently at a $1 billion post-money valuation. Liz retains 19% of the company, Richard holds 10%, and billionaire Palantir co-founder Joe Lonsdale's 8VC owns an 8% stake. They expect to sell shares this year to help cover R&D and an $84 million test reactor, and to achieve critically, meaning a self-sustaining chain reaction. The Trump administration has set a goal of having three new reactors reach criticality by July 4th, but the Mullers make no promises. Still, assuming they can get an expedited license from the Nuclear Regulatory Commission, they hope to start selling commercial power in 2027, years ahead of the other DOE-backed reactor startups. Those include Oklo, which boasts an $8.3 billion market cap and is building its first reactor at Idaho National Lab. Alo Atomics, which has raised $136 million and is also building at Idaho. Valor Atomics, with $150 million raised for its Utah-based reactor. And Kairos Power, which plans to sell electricity from its reactor under construction in Oak Ridge, Tennessee, to help power a Google data center. Deep Fission's first test borehole is being drilled in Parsons, Kansas, population 9,400, on the grounds of the 14,000-acre Great Plains Industrial Park, a site used for munitions production during World War II. When the feds handed the land over to a public-private partnership 14 years ago, they required that it be zoned for heavy industry, including nuclear. Deep Fission's 30-inch diameter hole will go down a mile into solid rock. The lower end, a reactor canister containing four standard 5% enriched uranium fuel assemblies that they can activate remotely by removing neutron-absorbing control rods, allowing the fission chain reactions to speed up. The radioactive zone is isolated at the bottom of the hole, so the steam that wafts to the surface is not dangerous. In this closed-loop system, condensed steam goes back into the borehole, limiting water consumption. Quote, it's about the simplest reactor that could be conceived, close quote, Richard says. The path to simple wasn't straight. After Richard retired, he and Liz started a nonprofit to study climate change. Once a skeptic, he concluded the problem was real and that the best ways to reduce emissions were nuclear power for the U.S. and other developed countries and moving China from coal to fracked shale gas, which has half the emissions. The Mullers teamed up with a former president of Shell Oil to form Global Shale and aim to do experimental drilling in China with researchers at Wuhan University. Chinese authorities kiboshed the venture, but the retired prof had caught the capitalist bug. Quote, starting a for-profit company in order to move with greater flexibility and speed is something I discovered I loved, close quote, Richard says. He also learned a lot about geology and drilling. A light bulb went off when he heard DOE was looking into borehole disposal of nuclear waste. In 2016, the Mullers founded another for-profit company, Deep Isolation, which has raised $60 million, most recently at a $200 million valuation, to focus on waste disposal. In 2021, they showed they could place and retrieve canisters of spent fuel rods in horizontal boreholes a half mile down. All of America's reactor waste could fit in 2,200 holes, they calculated. But not unless Congress unlocks the $51 billion nuclear waste fund built through a tax on nuclear power by overriding a flawed 1987 law requiring it be used for a yet-to-be-built national waste repository in Yucca Mountain, Nevada. In the meantime, Deep Isolation generated $6 million in revenue last year by working with governments in Bulgaria and Croatia on waste from Soviet-era reactors. In 2022, Richard started investigating boreholes for live reactors after a potential disposal customer asked whether fresh fuel rods accidentally placed in a borehole could go critical, triggering a self-sustaining fission chain reaction. He concluded that a standard fuel assembly wouldn't go critical, but could with the addition of more uranium. Most intriguingly, if it went critical, the surrounding rock would contain the pressure and temperature, limiting any danger. That's when the Mullers launched Deep Fission. Quote, it felt like the universe was telling us something, close quote, Liz says. Richard used his retirement savings to bootstrap the company until outside investors trickled in. Pablos Holman, whose small angel fund was an early investor, marvels at the idea's potential for faster regulatory review and deployment. A, quote, regulatory hack, close quote, he calls it. A decade ago, Holman worked on reactor design at Terra Power, the Bill Gates-backed venture, which only this March, 18 years after it was founded, got NRC approval to build an 840-megawatt reactor. It might go online by 2032. The Mullers are fast-tracking going public, too. Last year, Liz spearheaded reverse mergers with public shell companies for both Deep Fission and Deep Isolation, soon to culminate in public listings. As for Deep Fission's potential customers, the Mullers say data center builders have expressed interest in a total of 800 reactors generating 12.5 gigawatts, more than New York City uses. Quote, we have to build fast enough to meet data center demand before they decide to go with something else, close quote, Liz says. They're also eyeing a Pentagon project to develop microreactors for military bases. What could go wrong? Not much, claims Richard, who co-authored a 2021 paper with four geophysicists calculating that even if an earthquake hit one of his reactors buried a mile deep, it would take 500,000 years for radiation to migrate 1,000 feet through the rock, and not enough would get through to pollute the groundwater. Quote, the borehole solves it all, close quote, he says. Quote, there's no safer place for a reactor than with a mile of rock pressing in, close quote. Not all residents of Parsons, Kansas are convinced. Quote, it's going to be us who take the risks and have to live with the consequences of their actions, close quote, Marjorie Reynolds told a small crowd at a public meeting she organized in February to rally opposition to Deep Fission's plans. But with the site zoned for nuclear, once Deep Fission gets its approvals from DOE and the state, quote, there's not really an avenue to block it, close quote, says Brad Reams, executive director at Great Plains Industrial Park, and other local leaders are enthusiastic. Quote, I see it as a generational opportunity for Parsons. We really need to be open to it, close quote, says Tom Shaw, a city commissioner and former mayor. Naturally, the Mullers already have a plan for safe disposal of spent fuel rods from mile-deep reactors. Instead of pulling them out of the hole, they'll pour in a mix of cement and rock to seal it all in place, Richard says. Quote, so the earth doesn't even know it's there, close quote. Here's a side article, How to Play It, by John D. Markman. Interest in nuclear power is surging globally as countries search for ways to meet growing electrification needs. The best way for investors to play this trend is still Kemco Corporation, the Saskatchewan-based uranium producer, holds some of the world's largest deposits. Nuclear power is heavily reliant on uranium U-235, the fissionable material used in most current nuclear facilities. Kemco is vertically integrated, though its stake in the enrichment firm Global Laser Enrichment and a 49% stake in Westinghouse Electric, the OEM for approximately half of the world's operating nuclear plants. Based on rising demand for nuclear assets, we believe shares can rally to $155, a gain of 39.6% from the current price of $111. John D. Markman is president of Markman Capital Insight. Here's another sidebar. Carbon clues. Radiocarbon dating, which measures the age of organic materials like wood, bone, and charcoal based on radioactive decay, has debunked scores of frauds, fakes, and hoaxes since it was invented in the late 1940s and later greatly improved by a young Richard A. Muller in the 1970s. Here are a few famous examples. The Shroud of Turin, heralded for centuries as Jesus' burial shroud with Christ's face supposedly miraculously imprinted on it. A 1988 analysis showed the 14.5-foot-long piece of linen is actually a medieval fake. Contrast de Fulham. The Guggenheim Museum suspected its copy of the French modernist Fernand Léger's 1913 painting was a fake. A test revealed trace amounts of carbon in the canvas from late 1950s nuclear bomb testing, proving it. Persian Princess. In 2000, the governments of Pakistan and Iran argued over possession of a mummified Persian princess, allegedly from around 600 BC, until testing showed that the coffin had been built with modern tools and the woman inside had died in the 1990s. Kuros statue. Carbon dating of its patina proved that the Getty Museum's 6'9" ancient, quote-unquote, Greek statue of a nude youth is indeed made of marble that dates back thousands of years. But many experts believe a skilled counterfeiter figured out how to mimic decay, so the museum now labels the piece as being from, quote, about 530 BC, close quote, or, quote, modern forgery, close quote. We move now to Barron's. Target lost its fashion edge. It's bringing back a familiar face to get back on top. Target announced it was teaming up with designer Isaac Mizrahi once more, naming him its first creative director at large. By Teresa Rivas. Everything old is new again when it comes to fashion. With Y2K styles on trend, even Isaac Mizrahi is back at Target, and investors are hopeful that means the stock can recapture its glory days, too. On Monday, Target announced it was teaming up with the designer Isaac Mizrahi once more, naming him its first creative director at large. The move marks the return of a key figure from the big box retailer's heyday in the early 2000s, when Target collaborated with a number of high-profile brands, bolstering its appeal and upscale bona Feed, hence the French-inspired moniker Target. Given the wide success of Mizrahi at Target, the company is likely hoping to catch that lightning in a bottle a second time around. Quote, it is difficult to quantify his impact, but given Target's brand promise to delight busy families with discovery, while ensuring that each aisle in the store and app is distinctly Target, we see this as another step in the right direction, especially in above-average margin categories whose importance transcends their direct contribution, close quote, writes Guggenheim analyst John Heinbuckel. Target is roughly flat in recent trading after it hit a new 52-week high Monday morning. Given that the retailer has lagged behind in areas like fashion and home goods where it once dominated, the, quote, partnership announcement further bolsters the brand's recent commitment to an elevated portfolio-wide product design process, which should contribute to renewed top-line momentum in important discretionary categories, close quote, Heinbuckel believes. That momentum will be crucial when it comes to restoring Target stock, which is down more than 40% over the past 5 years. Management itself sees the process as, quote, a multi-year journey to rebuild, close quote, its merchandising prowess by standing out from the crowd like it did before, writes Bernstein analyst Jihan Ma on Monday, after meeting with Chief Executive Officer Michael Fiddelke and Chief Financial Officer Jim Lee last week. She remains cautious given the likely, quote, trade-off between driving sales growth and preserving growing margins, as additional investments are needed to stay ahead of competition, while commercial growth is likely to remain margin dilutive, close quote. Yet investors are betting that its long period of underperformance is finally over. The shares are up more than 38% since the start of the year, even as the State Street SPDR S&P Retail Exchange Traded Fund and the State Street Consumer Discretionary Select Sector SPDR ETF have trailed the broader market in 2026 amid worries about the health of the consumer. Although the shares initially sold off after its most recent earnings report in May, they've since rebounded double digits. Target has a lot of ground to make up, but it's working from a playbook that brought it plenty of success before. Continuing in Barron's, why a big bank's new CEO appointment is rocking financial stocks. Trust Financial, the ninth largest bank in the U.S., has a new chief executive officer, Michael Lyons, an industry veteran who spent the past year and a half at financial tech firm Fiserv. Shares of both companies tumbled on Monday and underperformed the broader market after Truist announced that Lyons would join the Charlotte, North Carolina-based firm in September. Truist CEO Bill Rogers is set to become executive chair at that time until he retires next April. Latest credit card data is good news for consumer stocks. Retail therapy is alive and well. This is by Teresa Rivas. Consumers are stressed about inflation, and they've been engaging in retail therapy. Retail sales have continued to rise even as consumer sentiment remains not far off all-time lows. Strategists have attributed that to a number of factors, including the K-shaped economy, in which wealthy Americans keep spending, the use of tax refunds and consumers dipping into savings to pay for things like gas that have gone up in price, but that they can't stop purchasing. Yet the latest spending data from Bank of America America shows that despite all the pressures heaped on consumers after years of inflation, they're still spending on a variety of things beyond essentials. Total aggregated Bank of America credit and debit card spending from May showed household spending increased 5.1% from the year ago period, the largest gain in nearly 4 years, on top of April's 4.8% rise. Gas was, of course, a factor, but even excluding that burden, total spending was up 3.9% compared with 4% in April. Seasonally adjusted spending per household rose 0.1% month over month, following rises for the past 3 months. Higher energy prices are making their way through the supply chain, which can explain some of the higher spending, but not all of it, writes Bank of America senior economist David Mitchell Tinsley. Quote, within services, overall spending is being driven more by discretionary than by necessity spending, close quote, he said. Spending on travel, tourism, and restaurants stand out in this regard. Certainly some of that is attributable to the World Cup, but it's still worth noting that retail, which excludes gas and dining out, quote, is contributing almost the same amount toward overall spending growth as services, including restaurants, close quote. Notably, this is the first time this has happened since February 2021, when retail spending outpaced services spending as consumers remain socially distanced during the pandemic, close quote. Electronics, furniture, and clothing were standouts among retail, not just the bare necessities. There are caveats, aside from the World Cup potentially skewing the numbers. Some spending may have shifted from cards to other forms of payment, and savings rates are falling, albeit from somewhat elevated levels. Moreover, consumers are making more trips to the store rather than buying more, which suggests shoppers may be favoring smaller, more frequent purchases as they shop around for bargains. Lower and middle income households aren't spending at the same clip as their wealthier peers, and there's data to suggest 1% of households may have stopped transacting altogether, representing a small subset of Americans who are under the greatest pressure. Yet even the two legs of the K in the K-shaped economy aren't as far apart as they once were. Lower income households spending more than 4.1% than last year in May, while those in the middle spent 4.3%, and the higher income cohorts saw 5.4% growth. That means the, quote, gap between higher income and other households narrowed to its lowest level since June 2025, close quote, writes Tinsley. Quote, at the same time, we have seen a similar narrowing in the after-tax wage gap. May saw wage growth for the wealthiest Americans slow to 5.6% year over year, while lower and middle income wages grew 3.1% and 3.5%. That suggests the situation may not be as bad for consumer stocks as investors have feared. The State Street SPDR S&P Retail Exchange traded fund is up less than 4% in 2026, and the State Street Consumer Discretionary Select Sector SPDR ETF is in the red year to date, even as the S&P 500 is up more than 10%. Those broader market gains are helping the most well-heeled Americans feel confident in their spending, while the ongoing strength of the labor market is another tailwind. Likewise, Ironside's macroeconomics managing partner Barry Knapp writes that consumer companies' earnings could be further elevated by tariff refunds. Right now, consensus calls for companies in the discretionary sector to earn $50.7 billion in the second quarter, up just $2.5 billion sequentially, while staples are expected to see earnings climb $1.6 billion to $32.8 billion. Quote, it doesn't seem like much of a reach to assume refunds will have a significant impact on the rate of change of earnings growth and profit margin, close quote, he writes. A lot has changed in recent years, even beyond inflation's grip on prices, but it seems shopping remains one of America's favorite pastimes. This beaten down quantum stock is gaining fans. They're starting to figure it out. By Mackenzie Tatanani. Quantum computing started out 25 years ago selling inkjet cartridges. 6 years later, it morphed into a beverage distributor. Today, it makes a device that uses light particles to solve problems. Wall Street has tried to make sense of it all without much luck. Q QCI, a smaller public company that describes itself as a quote-unquote pure play on quantum optics, is still a head-scratcher. That doesn't mean investors can't learn to like a puzzle. This past week, Edward Wu of Ascendant Capital Markets and John McPeak of Rosenblatt Securities backed the beaten-down stock, both rated buy. Wu raised his price target from $27 to $30. McPeak kept his at $22. Shares were 11.9% higher at $11.12 on a broader market rally tied to the U.S.-Iran peace deal. Heading into the session, the stock had fallen 53% over the past 12 months. Peers Rigetti Computing, IonQ, and D-Wave Quantum are up 73%, 51%, and 46%, respectively. Wu sees potential for real revenue growth. He thinks Wall Street's estimate for full-year revenue of $20 million to $25 million is reasonable based on conversations with management. In the last quarter, Wu pointed out, Quantum Computing brought in just $3.7 million from a company it acquired. The all-cash $100 million deal for Luminar Semiconductor closed in February. Wu is betting on Quantum Computing Catalyst software product, which enables programmers to solve computational problems without knowing low-level quantum coding. But the burgeoning market for quantum technology still holds the biggest potential for both quantum computing and its peers. Quote, as quantum computing hardware continues to advance, we expect a corresponding growth in demand for quantum software to run on these computers, close quote, Wu wrote. McPeak sees, quote, catalysts likely ahead, close quote, as quantum computing gears up to launch a more powerful version of its DRock 3 system, quote, with a separate next-gen hardware platform also in the pipeline, close quote. DRock is the company's flagship quantum computer, first released over the cloud in 2022. In 2024, quantum computing won a contract from NASA to make satellite radar images sharper and more accurate using a third-generation machine. Since then, quantum computing has gained traction on the commercial front. McPeak noted that the company sold a $332,000 system to an unnamed, quote, large financial institution, close quote, last year, and conducted a live cybersecurity demo at a conference in March. McPeak expects quantum computing's quantum networking and security revenue to grow, but the real key to the company's expansion is product miniaturization. Quote, management sees a broader market, close quote, once the company condenses its bulky rack-mounted systems into smaller chips in a few years, he wrote. Quantum computing still has plenty of skeptics to win over and a stock price that has a long way to go to catch up with its peers. But as more analysts bang the drum, this puzzling quantum play might finally start making sense. Moving now to Fortune magazine. Airbnb faces a European backlash with Paris as ground zero, by Vivian Walt. Early one drizzly morning in Paris, a handful of city officials make their way up a steep, narrow street in the historic neighborhood of Montmartre, with a reporter in tow and the domed Sacré-Cœur Basilica looming above. The group stops at an apartment building that looks like any other on the block. It is only when they step inside the entrance hall that anything seems unusual. Signs pasted to the walls declare that loud noise and nighttime gatherings are forbidden, and many of the front doors have metal lockboxes bolted to them, with apartment keys inside. Both are telltale signs that the city workers have found what they're looking for, illegal Airbnbs. During the next half hour, as we climb stairs and knock on doors, a few sleepy residents emerge to complain, not about us, but to us. They describe how their building has begun to feel like a traveler's crash pad, with rolling suitcases clattering on the pavestones at all hours, and the outdoor courtyard becoming a rowdy tavern on warm evenings. Quote, a living hell, close quote, one calls it. These modest Montmartre homes are just one flashpoint in Europe's growing Airbnb backlash. Even as short-term home rentals have become a global travel norm, more cities worldwide have blamed Airbnb and its competitors for their housing squeeze and affordability crises. In Europe, and in Paris in particular, the growing opposition has gathered real momentum. Paris's restrictions are among the most rigid, sharply limiting the number of nights that any property can be made available for short-term rentals. The owners of those MoMA apartments could face fines of well over 100,000 euros if it's proved that they have violated the law. Quote, people are buying up properties, becoming a kind of hotelier, developing these businesses that are taking apartments out of the local market. Close quote. Outgoing Paris Mayor Anne Hidalgo fumes over lunch in City Hall's ornate dining room. Hidalgo, whose term expired in March, describes how she, together with the mayors of Barcelona and Rome, spent years pushing the 27-country European Union to crack down on Airbnb. Beginning this May, a new EU law will require hosts to register properties on a Europe-wide database aimed at allowing cities to quickly check listings they suspect flout local laws. Quote, the problem is not just Paris, close quote, Hidalgo adds. Quote, it is all of Europe, close quote. Airbnb has assumed the role of villain in this saga since it dominates the market, with about 44% of the short-term rental industry in 2024, according to travel data firm Skift Research. There are about 9 million Airbnb listings globally, and Paris estimates about 75,000 short-term tourist rentals in its metro area. When three 20-something friends launched Airbnb in 2008, villainy was hardly the fate they foresaw. They had cast their startup as a relaxed way for strangers to connect. Their idea was hatched when they plopped air mattresses on the floor of their San Francisco apartment and charged people to sleep on them. Quote, back then, 100% of people were more than skeptical, close quote, co-founder and chief strategy officer Nathan Blacharczyk tells me. Quote, they almost violently rejected the idea, saying, how can you trust a stranger in your home, close quote. The world got used to the idea, of course, and now Airbnb is a Fortune 500 business with a valuation of nearly $80 billion and listings in more than 200 countries. Last year, it booked 121.9 million stays, earning $12.2 billion in revenue, up from $11 billion the year before. Dictionaries define to Airbnb as the verb for short-term renting, a catchphrase for the entire business it invented. Even so, Airbnb's share price is about 10% below where it was when it went public in 2020, and investors believe that local pushback is a real obstacle to its growth. The company strongly rejects the idea that it's to blame for any housing shortages. Airbnb, quote, just doesn't move the needle in terms of impacting housing prices, close quote, Blacharczyk says. Still, for its execs and investors, the question now is how much they will need to change their strategy going forward, or whether the model that built the company into a travel giant can endure. Today, many Airbnb listings are operated as full-time rental businesses rather than by people allowing strangers to stay in their homes. That fact has only stoked the sense in some cities that the soaring number of short-term rentals has robbed them of badly needed housing stock, even as affordability becomes a pivotal political issue. As Motley Fool stock analyst Lawrence Nye wrote last September, quote, Airbnb's most significant long-term risk isn't competition, it's regulation, close quote. The call to rein in Airbnb is strongest in Europe's centuries-old tourist magnet cities. Across Europe, the number of tourist rental nights booked nearly doubled between 2018 and 2025 to 398 million, according to EU statistics. Locals accuse Airbnb of pricing them out of their neighborhoods and turning their communities into tourist hubs disconnected from their cultural environment. Across Europe, walls are spray-painted with graffiti reading Airbnb out. In Barcelona, one person has painted, "Your Airbnb was my home." Few cities have captured the sense of grievance as keenly as Paris, the world's most visited city by some measures. The city drew nearly 50 million tourists last year, with the single biggest group being American. There are more than 1 million short-term rental listings in France, the industry's biggest market outside the U.S., with Paris as the country's biggest hub. Quote, Airbnb bears real responsibility in France's housing crisis, close quote, editors of French paper Le Monde wrote in November when it published a damning six-part series on the company. But the push by mayors like Hidalgo for a crackdown has borne fruit. In October 2024, Paris and several other French cities, including Mediterranean sun traps like Nice and Marseille, restricted short-term rentals to people listing their own homes, and then for only 90 days a year, a marked change from the 180-day rule it replaced. Second homes, meanwhile, can be rented only to students or visiting business people, and doing so involves extensive paperwork and higher property taxes. In January, France's Supreme Court ruled that Airbnb and other platforms were legally responsible for listings that flout the new laws. And in February, two Paris property owners who failed to register their Airbnb listings were fined 80,000 euros and 150,000 euros, respectively. Quote, "It's the end for impunity," close quote, one official said at the time. Quote, "No more illegal Airbnbs," close quote. Paris officials admit that the regulation's real value is to slow Airbnb's investment property market to a crawl. Quote, "We won't be able to sue everyone," close quote, says Emeline Decaire, who heads Paris's city authority overseeing tourist rentals. Quote, "But we want to show that from now on, it is not a great investment," close quote. In Paris, that is already clear, says Anne-Hélène Gauthier-Raquin, a business consultant who put her one-bedroom apartment near Montmartre on sale in March, after 2 years of listing it on Airbnb. Quote, "The legal framework is more and more cumbersome," close quote, she says. Her final Airbnb customer was a professor from Cornell University spending a semester in Paris. As the rules have tightened, and as other markets threaten similar actions, Airbnb has raced to adapt and expand. The company's growth markets, measured by nights booked, are no longer in Europe. They are middle-income countries like Brazil and India, where apartments rent for less. Last May, it relaunched its quote-unquote experiences vertical after a two-year pause and added, quote, services, close quote, such as massages, guided tours, even cooking classes, in addition to rentals. Now, when you book an Airbnb in Paris, you can add an Airbnb pickup from the airport and Airbnb daily itineraries with Airbnb tour guides, and have Airbnb shop and deliver food to your rental. The goal, co-founder and CEO Brian Chesky told investors in February, was to make Airbnb's app a hub for a vast array of options, much as Amazon became an app for anything that could be shipped in a cardboard box. Quote, "The unifying idea for me is the trip," close quote, he said, "and the offerings create new revenue streams for Airbnb without requiring the company to add new home listings or risk violating regulations." Indeed, Parisians themselves are beginning to reserve Paris features without booking a place to stay. Increasingly, the company is negotiating with cities hosting major events like the FIFA World Cup, which takes place across the U.S., Canada, and Mexico in June and July. The model for Airbnb was the 2024 Paris Olympics, when the city suspended its rental regulations to accommodate millions of visitors. 700,000 of them stayed in Airbnb, says Chief Business Officer Dave Stevenson. At crucial moments when cities need extra lodging, Chesky told investors in February, the company goes from, quote, "a problem cities have to deal with" to "a solution to the problem. Hotels cannot accommodate everyone," close quote. Stevenson argues that Airbnb guests tend to boost the local economy, perhaps more than traditional hotel guests. Quote, "The money stays with the host in the community," close quote, he says. Quote, "It gets spent in the coffee shops, in stores down the street," close quote. In his charm offensive, the company has donated to the restoration of old churches and other buildings in France. It has also eased conditions for guests worldwide, instituting more flexible cancellation policies and eliminating annoyances like cleaning fees and lists of checkout chores. As for rising rents and housing shortages, Airbnb execs argue that the biggest problems are high inflation and people's increasing desire to live in thriving urban centers. They point to New York, Amsterdam, and Barcelona as cities where, they say, rents have surged even as new regulations there slash the number of Airbnb listings. That argument is not likely to shield the owners of the short-term rentals in Montmartre that we detected in February. Over espressos a few weeks later, Paris's deputy mayor for housing, Jacques Baudrier, tells me officials are still investigating who owns the apartments that they have key boxes affixed to the doors. Quote, eventually we will take back 20,000 apartments, close quote. He says, quote, with the new laws, the illegal Airbnbs will be zero. You've been listening to Down to Business. My name's Greg Conroy. This has been brought to you by the good folks at Mind's Eye Organization, helping the low vision and blind communities in the St. Louis region since 1973. Have a great week. Take care.
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2: Good morning. Early this morning, look for heavy rain showers and a low around 78. Later today, look for moderate rain and a high around 92. Wednesday night, look for heavy rain showers and a low around 78. Thursday, expect sunshine with a high near 79. Thursday night, expect clear skies with a low near 66. Friday, expect sunshine with a high near 80. Get your weather every hour right here on Mind's Eye Radio, your virtual newsstand.
3: In Belleville and Fairview Heights, it's clear and 67 degrees. In Granite City, it's partly cloudy and 68 degrees.
4: Tiny microbes called Geobacter can gobble up contaminated waste and generate electricity at the same time. And that's just the beginning. These one-celled organisms are now flirting with nanotechnology that could lead to a new era of bioelectronics. Today on Microbe World. When Geobacter metabolize contaminants, they transfer electrons outside the cell onto metals or electrodes and produce electricity. Derek Lovely, a professor at the University of Massachusetts Amherst, says ultrafine structures called pili conduct this electricity.
5: These are long but very thin filaments that extend from the cell. They're comprised of protein.
4: Measuring 20,000 times finer than a human hair, these pili are ideal for nanotechnology.
5: This is an alternative mechanism for possibly manufacturing or producing nanowires biologically. We can mass produce Geobacter, grow billions of cells very easily.
4: The pili are easy to harvest, more durable, and far less expensive to produce than nanowires made from silica or carbon. Researchers hope they'll lead to even smaller electronic devices, some so small that they may even be able to travel the capillaries of the brain to detect tumors. For the American Society for Microbiology, I'm Regina O'Brien. Microbe World is made possible by the Genomics GTL program of the Department of Energy's Office of Science, www.sc.doe.gov.
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7: What's in, what's not, what's happening, and who's hot. 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
8: Hello, everyone. This is Joanne Seiler coming to you from Mind's Eye with this week's People magazine, the week of June 14th. I'm really excited to bring some more on that magazine that we read together. The first part of that People magazine that was America 250. And there was a lot of it that I didn't have time to get to. So I wanted to do some more of that. And I also found a book that tells a teeny bit, or a lot, but I'm only going to do a tiny bit, of each state because of our birthday and how important it is and how much we love our country. So I'm going to give that from the book first, and then we'll get into that issue that we got halfway through. And I told you then I would go back to it, and then I went on and forgot, and now I'm talking too much. So we start with Alabama. For the record, the nickname for Alabama is the Yellow Hammer State. Capital, Montgomery. State mammal, black bear. Fun fact, Alabama was the first state to declare Christmas a legal holiday in 1836. Famous residents: Rosa Parks, Helen Keller, Lionel Richie, Harper Lee, and Condoleezza Rice. They were all famous people that were from Alabama. Another thing that I found important, the home of the first 911 call. Alabama was also the birthplace of the civil rights movement and where the mighty Saturn V.S., NASA's most powerful space rockets, were built. And one more thing, which I found really something. There's a ranch record. A ranch in Goodwater, Alabama, is home to Pancho Villa, a Texas Longhorn cow with the world's largest horn span. From tip to tip, Pancho's horns measure a huge 10 feet, 7.4 inches. How's that for a fun fact? So, now we'll go back to People Magazine from the America at 250, a birthday celebration of American treasures. First, there's a photo of the Grand Canyon. It is just hard to describe. This photo has the Colorado River running through, and it's at Horseshoe Bend in the Grand Canyon. And it's just, there's colors of rust and brown, and with the light shading on it, there's part of it that looks like it's rose and dark navy, and it's just very beautiful. Next, Pennsylvania has the American Eagle. Americans love a second act, and Lincoln, a bald eagle, has a great one. Rescued and twice released by the American Eagle Foundation, he failed to thrive in the wild. So trainers at the foundation, which runs the nation's largest bald eagle sanctuary at Dolly Parton's Dollywood Park in Pigeon Forge, Tennessee, gave him a new life as an educational ambassador. Eagles soaring over the stadium before games. That was him in Budweiser's Super Bowl ad, riding the brand's Clydesdale. The foundation began America's 250th year with happy news, the birth on January 1st of an eaglet named Kai. More second act stories here. John Adams wrote to his wife, Abigail, about it will be celebrated by succeeding generations as the great anniversary festival, with pomp and parade, with shows, only it's spelled S-H-E-W-S, games, sports, guns, bells, bonfires, and illuminations from one end of this continent to the other. He wrote that on July 3, 1776. History on the big screen. The Revolution will be musicalized. Hamilton, written by and starring Lin-Manuel Miranda. And let me see here. July 4th, Sweet Treat, Duff Goodman's Red, White, and Blue Roll-Aid Cake. It's one of those cakes that's rolled up as flat and then it's rolled up. And it's very pretty. The flag that inspired the Star-Spangled Banner at the Smithsonian Institution. Happy 250th birthday, America. Pursuits of happiness, music, travel, sports, and more. Most beautiful places. Superheroes and other American icons. Plus the country story told in movies. Next article is Happiness, a 250-year pursuit. How about famous movie locations. The nation stars in new and classic films, plus 250 years of history told on screen. Always ready for a close-up. The Great Plains. It's in a new movie that's out called Disclosure Day. Spielberg's 2026 summer popcorn offering takes place in part in Kansas City and in the American breadbasket, in which aliens leave a message. By the way, Spielberg, he was born in Ohio, raised in New Jersey, Arizona, and California. He would grow up to direct around the world and win 3 Oscars for films set in World War II Europe. But Steven Spielberg is at heart an American bard. The shark in Jaws menaces an idyllic New England beach. E.T. lands amid tile-roofed homes in California and flees through the state's sequoia forest. And the aliens in Close Encounters of the Third Kind first appear in Indiana. The film followed his pal George Lucas's Star Wars, but as he noted in an interview at the time, his space story was not 10 light years away. It's right in the heart of America suburban. His latest alien epic, Disclosure Day, is set in the heartland and beyond. He says, I remember when I was just a little kid, I remember developing a real curiosity about the sky at night and what's happening up there. And he filmed Close Encounters of the Third Kind on location at Devil's Tower, a national park geologic monument that dates back to prehistory and figures into the climax of the 1977 movie. Color Purple was filmed in North Carolina. That was a 1985 film. Georgia, part of it was in rural Georgia. And then there's West Side Story, filmed in New York. And it shows the dancing and all that. These are famous movies. Maybe you've seen some of them. California. I don't know if any of you remember E.T. the Extraterrestrial. The ancient trees of Redwood National Park near Crescent City can make anyone feel so tiny they might question their place in the universe. Especially so for a small, squat, solo alien creature left far from home. And let's move on. Jaws, Massachusetts. The quaint seaside enclave of Martha's Vineyard became Amity Island, a summer spot plagued by a hungry shark and a hapless mare. Okay, let's move on to unique characters who define America. America, American originals, homegrown characters. The U.S. contains multitudes of mold breakers, sacred, silly, altruistic, and wise. Also, otter yogis. We start with Illinois. A Chicagoan pope. Oh my God, it's Rob, shouted Louis Prevost when his little brother Robert became Pope Leo XIV on May 8, 2025. A year in, the first U.S.-born pontiff has proved different from his predecessors. He loves his White Sox, had an audience with Jelly Roll at a Vatican concert, and after urging Chi-town labor leaders to continue to advocate for society, to respect the human dignity of all people, happily accepted a T-shirt from the home of Da Bears. And it says on the back of the shirt, Da Pope. Connecticut. Globetrotting day tripper. Think a day in Paris isn't worth the schlep from the U.S.? Think again, says Kevin Droniak, famous on social media for flying to far-flung spots, soaking up local flavor, and going right home. Skipping a hotel cuts costs, and you feel satisfied after doing one thing. It shows him in New York City. He's been in Egypt with the pyramids, saw the pyramids of Giza, and just really enjoys. He says, clearly I'm not in my right mind, and I'm really glad about that because this state of mind is really fun. Alaska. Air meals. Horrified that a neighbor was going to settle for squirrel on Thanksgiving during the annual freeze-up, Wasilla, Alaska pilot Esther Sanderlin began turkey bombing in 2022, dropping frozen turkeys to those living too remotely to travel to a store. My vision is to reach farther parts of Alaska, she told people. So many families live off the grid. And it shows her dropping the turkeys out of the plane. Next. Okay, now I understand. It said about yoga otters. Ohio, utterly adorable. Move over, goats, at the Meta Soul Yoga Studio on a Shelby, Ohio farm. Two playful otters named Harbor and Clove are there to inspire your inner child's pose. Not only do they tone up bodies, there's the bonus of a little animal therapy, says teacher Trish Sextella, who warns students to leave valuables at home. The mischievous pair are treasure goblins. They go in pockets, up shirts, and down pants. Next up, a sympathetic ear.

words of wisdom, which she did until her death at 102 in 2018. My mother lived to 102, and my grandsons think I should. Anyway, a few years later, Matthew started a nonprofit, and now there are grandma stands in New York City, and there's one in McKinney, Texas, and in a dozen other U.S. cities. I have been amazed to see people willing to open up and share their stories. Matthew's a social media consultant, told PBS Next Avenue. They all walk away feeling better. How about why America's a leader in some sports? The world's playground. We got game. Elite athletes from across the globe join homegrown MVPs in classic American games. Plus, there's no place better for a second act on or off the field. And in California, Elisa Liu's golden comeback. After finishing sixth in the 2022 Olympic Winter Games, Elisa Liu stepped back from figure skating at 16. But missing the rush of elite competition, she returned in 2024, and at this year's Milan Games reached the pinnacle, becoming the first U.S. woman since 2002 to win the gold. It just comes naturally, she told People. It's really fun spinning and gliding on the ice. Liu's effervescent routine to Donna Summer's disco staple, MacArthur Park, brought the crowd to its feet, including her father, Arthur, a lawyer who fled to the U.S. from China and raised Alyssa and her four younger siblings. He and the three siblings were in the stands, all born via surrogacy as a single dad. We're so proud that we had a clean sweep of gold medals. Team USA star Matthew Tkachuk. Colorado, an American hockey sweep in Milan. In an unprecedented hat trick, all three USA hockey teams won Winter Olympic gold, each defeating Canada in the finals. The men's squad, including brothers Brady and Matthew Tkachuk, and the women's team, massing for a selfie and a picture, both won dramatic 2-1 matches in overtime. It's just been such an incredible ride, said women's captain Hillary Knight, who played with a torn MCL on her knee. To top everything off, the Open Gender Paralympic sled hockey team scored a 6-2 victory, sparked by three goals from Jack Wallace, who lost a leg after a water skiing accident. It was the U.S. Paralympians' fifth straight gold medal. As Wallace said afterward, it doesn't get much better than that. You guys are the greatest fans in the world, and I'm ready to get another ring last year. Let's go. The Dodgers said 2025 World Series victory parade in L.A. California, why Japan loves the Dodgers. The Dodgers won their second straight championship in 2025, thanks in large part to the MVP play, two-way superstar Shohei Ohtani, starting pitcher Yoshinobu Yamamoto, and some October success from pitcher Rocky Sasaki. All were beloved stars in Japan before coming to the U.S. The Dodgers have ties to Japan stretching back 70 years, when the 1956 club, including Jackie Robinson, played exhibition games in Tokyo. Nevada, a league of their own. In 1939, Carl Stoltz of Williamsport, Pennsylvania, founded the Little League, the world's first organized youth sports league.
as a wholesome activity for local boys. It started with three teams and a fenceless field. Today, some 2 million boys, and since 1974, girls around the globe participate. In the annual

0: since 1947, Little League World Series, 10 American All-Star teams and 10 international teams compete for the title. Last summer, Summerlin South from Nevada won the U.S. crown but fell to Chinese Taipei, in the World Final. And it shows Summerlin pitcher Garrett Gallegos chased Connecticut's Ben Herbst in a rundown. The values embedded in our South Pacific culture, community, hard work, perseverance, respect, contribute directly to our success. NFL Hall of Famer Troy Polamalu, who is of American Samoan descent, and he is a large man. I mean, he's got big shoulders and muscles, and really, you can tell that he is in very good health and shape. America Samoa, Football Island. There are only about 45,000 people in the tiny, and it's 77 square miles, U.S. territory in the Pacific. Yet some 50 NFL players have roots in American Samoa, including four competitors in Super Bowl 60. The New England Patriots, Jelani Tavai, Marty Mapu, and Christian Ellis, and the Seattle Seahawks tackle, Brandon Pille, who is half Inupiaq from Alaska. Put another way, a boy of Samoan descent is 56 times more likely to make the pros than any other American kid. How about that? Nevada is a rising. Women's basketball is the fastest growing sport brand in America, thanks in part to reigning WNBA MVP Aja Wilson of the Las Vegas Aces, arguably the league's greatest player. "We're popping," Wilson told People of the WNBA's rise. "It's huge." Then we move on to Arizona. Frankie Muniz, kid star to NASCAR. From 2000 to 2006, he charmed TV viewers as a teen prodigy on Malcolm in the Middle. At 40, he returned to the role for a 2026 Hulu reboot with the subtitle, "Life's Still Unfair." But between stints as Malcolm, Muniz, who is now based in Scottsdale, Arizona, pursued his lifelong passion by becoming a race car driver. A crash in 2009 set him back, but he resumed in 2023 and is currently competing with NASCAR and GTA America. "I love it," Muniz in Daytona Beach, Florida, last year told People. "When I'm not in the race car, I'm thinking about being in the race car." He says, "I don't want to say it's a long time coming, but this has been a dream of mine for forever." Then we go to Rhode Island. Callie Reese, from the ring to the set. The six-time world boxing champ from Providence starred with Jodie Foster in HBO's acclaimed True Detective, Night Country, portraying indigenous Alaskan state trooper Evangeline Navarro. The part Native American Reese broke into acting when director Yosef Kabuto Ladika recruited her for his 2021 film, Catch the Fair One. "I was like, I'm not an actor, but I'll do the best I can," she told People. He just said, "You got the juice, okay?" California, Stephen Curry's GOAT. The Golden State Warriors superstar has gone Hollywood, producing and voice acting as a giraffe named Lenny Williamson in the 2026 animated film GOAT. That's G-O-A-T. It's about a small goat who gets a chance to play professional roar ball and revolutionize the fictional game. Goat is deeply personal for Curry, who was initially considered too small to play pro hoops. The idea of dreaming big, even when critics and doubters are around you, he told People. Our next article is Then and Now American Icons. And before I start this one, we're at the halfway point of the hour. If you just tuned in, you're listening to Joanne Seiler from Mind's Eye, and it's coming to you. We're doing the second half of People magazine that was celebrating 250 years for America's birthday. So this is what I'm in right now, is the People magazine and the halfway point. Then and Now American Icons, Superheroes, Blue Jeans, Roller Coasters, Homegrown Ideas That Changed the Culture, plus the nation's first broadcast network turns 100. The first one that shows here is Super Evolution. Far from her cousin Superman, also known as Clark Kent, today's jaded Supergirl is a pixieist but very attitudinal character, says producer James Gunn. In English, what that is, I guess she's got an attitude, and she's tiny like a pixie. We'll have to see. Superman, champion of the oppressed, the physical marvel who had sworn to devote his existence to helping those in need. The first comic hero. Look up in the sky or at the big screen. There you will find Superman brought to life in comic book form in 1938 in Cleveland by high school pals Jerry Siegel and Joe Shuster, sons of Jewish immigrants whose hero from the planet Krypton was a refugee who grew up in Smallville, Kansas, to fight for truth, justice, and the American way. But his greatest feat may have been inspiring a vast industry that now expresses itself in multiverses and many, many sequels. This summer, rival Marvel Studios will open Spider-Man, Brand New Day, while in the Man of Steel's DC universe, the Krypton S lands on a new Supergirl played by Aussie actress Millie Alcott. The one super strength they all have, staying power. Just to remind you, Superman wears a blue, pretty much skin-tight outfit that shows his arms and his chest and his legs. And then he's wearing some red shorts with a gold belt. And he has a gold shield on his chest. And he wears that red cape. That just to remind you. Okay, let's see what's next. It's in the jeans. Goodness, this pair of jeans they're showing is, they look like they're filthy dirty, but I think they're supposed to be that way. I think they might have been blue ones. Let's see what it says. Why so blue? Bavarian immigrant and San Francisco dry goods owner Levi Strauss had been selling denim clothing to California gold rushers and others since 1853. But it wasn't until 1872 that Jacob Davis suggested adding copper rivets for added durability. Their patent was granted in 1873, and thus was born a modern and enduring masterpiece, Levi's Blue Jeans. After World War II, James Dean made them rebellious. Marilyn Monroe made them sexy. And presidents made it official. Denim is a universal fashion language, as ruggedly enduring as denim itself. And it shows those miners that they we were talking about. And then there's a gentleman dressed in a big Levi's jacket with dark Levi shorts that are rolled up. And he's wearing white socks with some black, shiny, black and white shiny shoes, putting their own twist on the blue-on-blue look. That was Nikuti Gatwa. And then we have Rita Ora. She's wearing blue shoes that match the blue overcoat or duster, whatever you want to call it, over a short denim dress. Then we have Julianne Moore wearing a shorter jacket with some oversized jeans, blue jeans. Next is Cate Blanchett, and she's wearing a modified blue jeans jacket, but it's got a white, it's mixed with a cream color white and sleeves. And then matching jeans are the blue with this cream color stripe down the side. Pharrell Williams, he's wearing a double-breasted jacket we used to call it double breast. It's the older generation will know. Anyway, it has two sets of brass buttons on the jacket going up with about three buttons on each side. And then it has open, and he's wearing it over a white T-shirt. And then the blue jeans, pants, and tennis shoes. Next up, Glenn Powell. He's wearing more of a rugged look of blue jeans that have some whitish dye in it, and he's wearing over a long sleeve shirt. Then we have Elle Fanning, and she's wearing a dressy looking denim long coat over, looks like, blue jeans and a white shirt, and carrying a blue denim purse. Rebecca and Megan Lovell are wearing other variations of it. One's like a halter top, and the other one is a top with a halter top and peplum. Then we go to Fast Times. Coney Island High's The Switchback Railway was the first roller coaster at Coney Island, opening in 1884. When it got to the other end, the tracks were switched to send it back, hence the name, the Switchback Railway. A 1944 postcard shows the Cyclone opening at Coney Island in 1927. It's still in operation. Next up, the Thrill Ride. The first amusement park roller coaster, 1884 Switchback Railway, rose seaside at New York City's Coney Island. By 1927, it was joined by the park's most iconic coaster, the Cyclone. The wooden ride was rough, part of its charm, and cost 25 cents a pop. No less than aviator Charles Lindbergh deemed its 85-foot drop and 60-mile-per-hour speed as greater than flying an airplane at top speed. Today, the landmark remains in operation and costs around $10. In the decades between, the thirst for heights and need for speed gave rise and terrifying drops to ever more technologically dazzling coasters across the country. This year brought the Tormenta Rampaging Run, at Six Flags Over Texas, the first Gaga dive coaster meant to evoke the adrenaline of Pamplona, Spain's annual running of the bulls. It has a 309-foot drop and goes 87 miles per hour, setting records for highest, fastest, and most seemingly death-defying. Even the name sounds scary. That's the point. Next up, radio. Then the golden age of radio, in what was more likely a publicity stunt than a usual occurrence. Construction workers in Chicago enjoyed a September 1926 radio concert on their lunch break. It shows these men literally listening to a radio while they're perched on the clear up where they're building, and they're sitting with their legs hanging down on these. Broadcasting turns 100, tuning in together. The country's first coast-to-coast network, the National Broadcasting Corporation, launched on radio on November 15, 1926. With a four-hour gala from the Waldorf Astoria Hotel featuring the New York Symphony, Will Rogers, and a pair of comedians, vaudeville giants Lou Fields and Joe Weber. Although radio had been around, the new development, which allowed people across the country to enjoy the same programs, turned tuning in into a national craze. The golden age of radio gave way to television. NBC made the jump in 1939, and that November aired the Macy's Thanksgiving Day Parade for the first time. In recent years, podcasts and YouTube and all matter of social media has pulled audience attention from the national radio and TV networks. But Americans still gather around for big sporting events, awards show, in moments of national crisis, or just to share a laugh. And in November of the same year, school children in Atlanta got a lesson over the airwaves. Tracy Morgan and Daniel Radford star in NBC and Peacock's A Rise and Fall of Reggie Dinkins. That is still a story about it. American Originals. Oh, we already did that one. Sorry. States of Beauty. Just look at this place. I'll try to describe. From islands in the Pacific to islands in the Caribbean, from the Northwest Mountains to the Southeast Lowcountry, and to the ribbons of historic highways in between, the view from here is spectacular. It starts off with Hawaii. Jason Momoa's best beach. He's in the water. He's a movie star. He has long hair, and he has the big body build, too. But that is his home in Hawaii. I love other places, and I would probably live in other places more. But this just feels like home. Honolulu-born actor Jason Momoa told Travel and Leisure, the 50th state has countless breathtaking areas. He's shown off many on his Apple TV series, Chief of War, shot on Oahu, Maui, Kauai, and the Big Island. Pressed to pick a favorite stretch of shoreline, he chose Oahu's Makaha, a surfing hub that he calls my family beach. I've been lucky enough to go to Hawaii, and you get off the plane and you can smell the beautiful, beautiful flowers, and they greet you with a lei made of plumeria. And it's beautiful. It really is. Vermont, Noah Kahan's Changing New England. For the indie folk singer, home is tiny, population less than 1,400. Stratford, Vermont, which glows in autumn for leaf-peeping visitors and locals alike. Kahan had a major 2022 hit with stick season about another side of fall. It's a term that was used by some of the older folks in the town I grew up in to describe this really miserable time of year when it's just kind of gray and cold, and there's no snow yet, and the kind of beauty of the foliage is done. Kahan explained on Genius. The mood spoke to people far beyond his corner of the country. It was cool to see it connect outside of New England, says Kahan, who is back on tour this year for his album, The Great Divide. And it shows him with a microphone. I'm not familiar with who he is. He has long hair, and like I said, he's holding the microphone with a big smile. And he says, and I love Vermont, but it's the season of the sticks. Okay, next up, Washington. Brandi Carlile's ideal fishing spot. It's a contemplative time for me. It's different from my job, musician Brandi Carlile said on The Late Show about why she loves fishing in her native Pacific Northwest. Both she and wife Catherine Shepherd enjoy casting a line. She's competitive, says Carlile. Born near Seattle in Ravensdale, Washington, Carlile started catching trout with her dad at an early age and now keeps a fishing craft christened Captain Fantastic for Elton John, a musical hero. The video for A War with Time was filmed on the boat near Whidbey Bay Island. Heaven cried the tears into clear water through ancient earth. Renew the dreams of men and through the wild that hears into the yonder. The breath of time calls me to wonder again. She wrote that, entitled The Wandering. Next up, Rhode Island. Ocean State views to inspire a Taylor Swift song. And you all know Taylor Swift. She has a Swift bought Rhode Island's costliest home in 2013 and soon made it the site of her starry July 4th parties. And it is the White House up on a hill. In this photo, she's wearing some of her famous red lipstick, red earrings, and a red top. And she has light brown hair. She's wearing in bangs and her other long hair cascading down her back. The Narragansett people called the area Misquamacut, or red fish, likely for its abundant salmon. A gentle rise used as a lookout during the American Revolution earned it a new name, Watch Hill. Socialite Rebecca Harkness, a bohemian arts philanthropist and widow of a Standard Oil heir, inherited a mansion there in 1954. The home and Harkness herself, reviled by neighbors who told stories of her cleaning her pool with champagne, decades later inspired its current owner, Taylor Swift, to write Folklore's The Last Great American Dynasty. Holiday House sat quietly on that beach, free of women with madness, their men and bad habits, and then it was bought by me. That's Taylor Swift, The Last Great American Dynasty. Next up, South Carolina. And we have Stephen Colbert and the Welcoming Arbors of Charleston. Shows a photo of a tree with the branches hanging down and the moss. Both Stephen Colbert and wife Evie McGee Colbert hail from Charleston, where the TV host has recalled fishing with his dad in the harbor. With The Late Show taping for 11 years in New York City, they raised their three kids in nearby New Jersey. But when the world went work from home during the pandemic, the Colberts' new home meant something else and returned to their roots amid the low country oaks and moss. And it shows a photo from Middleton Gardens. In Charleston, Evie told People, they rediscovered a lot of the recipes that we'd grown up with. The couple then celebrated the area's charms and, in particular, its distinctive cuisine in a cookbook. Does this taste funny? It's meant to be what it's like to hang out with us while we're cooking, said Stephen. Even without an invitation to dine with the Colberts, the area's natural beauty remains an eternal draw. He says, I lived on a dirt road when I was a kid. Alligators in the backyard, a lot of snakes. I spent all my time in the woods. And unfortunately, he's not on TV anymore. Puerto Rico. Bad Bunny's Old San Juan, and it shows, I think it's a bridge, and there's a beautiful shot, blue sky with pink and pink color on down to the ocean. No matter how far I go, my music will always be for Puerto Rico, Bad Bunny said in a Remezca interview. Benito Antonio Martinez Ocasio grew up in the small rural town of Almirante Sur, but his love of his native Puerto Rico takes in the whole island, a U.S. territory whose people have been American citizens since 1917. That includes Old San Juan, the historic district within modern bustling San Juan. It's through its romantic streets that Benito led the Tonight Show Jimmy Fallon and a parade of hundreds while singing his 2018 hit, Mia. It's where murals honoring him grace the brightly painted walls, where on Calle de San Sebastian, you'll find the BB-inspired Café Con Ron. He has homes in L.A., but the siren call of Puerto Rico always draws him back. As he told New York Magazine, I missed it too much. And the picture that I was trying to describe. Another beautiful sunset I see in San Juan, enjoying all those things that those who leave miss. And shows some pictures of Old San Juan, is home to the 16th century fortress Castello San Felipe del Moro, known as El Moro, and as much a national symbol of Puerto Rico as the flag Bad Bunny carried during his groundbreaking Super Bowl halftime show. And there's a photo of that, too. Moving on, Montana. Big Sky Country to a big TV saga. Yellowstone co-creator Taylor Sheridan had enormous success filming the hit historical series, mainly in Montana. He returns to the Treasure State with a modern-day tale, The Madison, on Paramount Plus, starring Michelle Pfeiffer and Kurt Russell. Sheridan, who was raised in Texas and owns two ranches there as well as one in Wyoming, feels a kinship to the state's expansive beauty. I felt real lonely in Los Angeles and New York, he told Esquire in 2018, but never out here, never where there's space. And there's a beautiful picture of Montana. It shows the different colored grasses and the evergreen trees, and then there's more trees in the distance, and a plowed field, and then some little small hills, and then you can see these big mountains reaching up in the sky. Okay. In that movie, that the Madison, Michelle Pfeiffer plays a New Yorker in Montana after a tragedy. Confronted with fishing, she says, men do it drunk, so how hard can it be? And Kurt Russell hasn't been in anything in a long time, so that should be interesting. Taylor Sheridan says, I go shoot these corners of the world that people haven't seen. The audience today is so experienced. They've seen so much. So to move the audience becomes more and more difficult. Arizona, 100 years of kicks on Route 66. It begins in the concrete canyons of downtown Chicago and ends at the sun-kissed beaches of Santa Monica. In between are eight states, stunning landscapes, and a nature's dreams, hopes, and torments rimmed with tantalizing trivialities. Christened in 1926, U.S. Route 66 saw desperate heartlanders migrate west during the 1930s, Dust Bowl, and moved military equipment during World War II. In the wake of families cruising on vacation was born its most endearing feature, the roadside attraction. The odder, the better. Not the most enduring, though. That belongs to Bobby Troup's 1946. Get Your Kicks on Route 66. Recorded by everyone from Nat King Cole to Depeche Mode. Now largely obsolete, Route 66 turns 100 on November 11, 2026. It is no longer the road forward, but a beloved journey back in time, best savored by getting out of the car. Songwriter Bobby Troup says, if you ever plan to motor west, travel my way, take the highway, that's the best. That's from his song. There's a sign that shows in Chicago, Route 66 begins on South Michigan Avenue near East Adams Street. A bucolic 1.4-mile stretch of road contains some of the restored 1931 bricks used in the original road. That's in Auburn, Illinois. Tulsa, say howdy to 19-foot-tall cowgirl Stella Adam, the newest addition to Buck Adams' Cosmic Curios. Amarillo, Texas. At Cadillac Ranch 1974, visitors add their own graffiti to the 10 caddies nosedived into the dirt. Santa Monica. Blocks from the official end is the more popular spiritual end at the famed Santa Monica Pier. Springfield mural contains a beaver, a spotted owl, and the popular Three Sisters Volcanic Peaks inclusions, according to Register Guard in Eugene, Oregon, that was suggested by Groening, an Oregon native, because we're moving into Oregon now. The Simpsons live here. Duh. If ever a family was designed to live anywhere and in all of us, it was Homer and Marge Simpson and their kids, Bart, Lisa, and Maggie. For years, Simpsons creator Matt Groening refused to pinpoint the inspiration for his fictional Springfield setting of the longest-running sitcom in American history. It reached 800 episodes on December 7, 2025. In 2012, he finally came clean. It was named after Springfield, Oregon, 2 hours south of his real hometown, Portland. In 2014, to celebrate the series' 25th anniversary, Groening collaborated on a Simpson mural for Springfield's Emerald Art Center, making its status official. Prior to that, I didn't want to ruin it for people, you know, he told Smithsonian Magazine. Whenever people say it's Springfield, Ohio, or Springfield, Mass., or Springfield, wherever, I always go, yep, that's right. Okay, we're getting short on time, but I'm going to start another part here. A really big show where music is alive. The charts are filled with music written and performed by homegrown artists, plus a few taking their distinctive American sound to the world in 2026 tours. First up, Beyoncé, Texas style. Beyoncé arriving in March 2004 to perform for her hometown crowd at the Houston Livestock Show and Rodeo. She's riding in Dolce and Gabbana. I'm not up to date on fashions, apparently. Okay, 2026 headliner, Houston race Lizzo, electrified a sold-out crowd of nearly 70,000 on March 6th, Black History Night. Texas, rodeoing with the stars. The Houston Livestock Show and Rodeo is the largest of its kind in the world, but that doesn't begin to describe this 90-plus-year-old extravaganza. Spanning 20 days in March, the event has drawn as many as 2.7 million people to see bronco bucking, cow judging, pig racing, and a spectacular series of genre-spanning concerts. Past performers include Elvis Presley, Bob Dylan, Willie Nelson, Selena, and Houston native Beyoncé. This year's lineup included Tim McGraw, Kelly Clarkson, and hometowner Lizzo, who often acknowledges her Bio City roots. Here, freestyling is a whole art form, she said. It's a culture. It's a way of life. It's very laid back. It's very melodic. And it shows pictures. We're back to Hawaii again. A new Mars launch, nearly a decade after his smash 24-karat magic, Honolulan Bruno Mars released his fourth studio album, The Romantic, on February 27th. Not that he's been idle, having collaborated with Lady Gaga and Babyface, among other artists. Now Mars is embarking on an epic tour in April, more than 70 shows across the U.S., the U.K., and Europe. Wherever he goes, though, a big piece of his heart remains in the Aloha State, where the boy born Peter Gene Hernandez broke into showbiz with his family as little more than a toddler. Hawaii is paradise, Mars once said. It sounds cheesy to say it, but there's music in the air there. He says, I grew up in Hawaii. We're out of time. I hope you've enjoyed this. I thought that we would enjoy it together, and it honors the 250th. And next week, I'll have a little bit portion at the beginning of People Magazine about our next state. We're going to do the little bits in alphabetical order, and it's just going to be a little share of a few notes that that are important about each state. I'll keep it brief because you're listening because of People Magazine, so I don't want to take that away from you. But anyway, I hope you've enjoyed this week, and I hope you'll join me again next week. I'm looking forward to it. This has been Joanne Seiler coming to you from Mind's Eye with a little bit about our country and a whole lot from People Magazine about the recognition of our 250 years. So let's we'll just honor it together. Take care, and join me again next week. I'd love to have you join me.
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2: Good morning. Early this morning, look for heavy rain showers and a low around 78. Later today, look for moderate rain and a high around 92. Wednesday night, look for heavy rain showers and a low around 78. Thursday, expect sunshine with a high near 79. Thursday night, expect clear skies with a low near 66. Friday, expect sunshine with a high near 80. Get your weather every hour right here on Mind's Eye Radio, your virtual news stand.
3: In Belleville, it's misty and 60 degrees. In Collinsville, it's clear and 61 degrees. In Granite City, it's clear and 63 degrees.

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3: You've made the decision to listen to Mind's Eye Radio, in particular this reading of the Wall Street Journal from the Tuesday, June 16th edition. I'm Vince Kwiatkowski. We're cruising in the back pages of the Wall Street Journal. We're looking for the oddball things. For the last number of weeks, we've been doing the weird editions, where it's either the word weird is in the title or the article itself has some weird stuff going on. I think I got a pretty good start, maybe. How about this out of the science section? It's the job that AI was supposed to kill needs more humans than ever, okay? The court reporters, outmatched the technology and skill, but the profession faces another crisis, shortage of workers. So, 3 years into training to be a court reporter, Jane Williams is used to warnings that AI will soon take over her budding career. Few roles look more ripe for extinction at first glance. Automated transcription services are proliferating and rapidly improving in accuracy. And more courtrooms are turning to real-time speech-to-text tools, often to fill in when a human stenographer isn't available. The 33-year-old said she isn't worried. Once she passes the final speed test, Williams hoped to work in the Iowa courts, where she can earn a base salary of, here we go, $63,000. That's right, $63,000 and state benefits. With the per-page fees they can collect for selling transcript copies and for transcribing depositions, court reporters across the country can make upwards of, bing, $100,000. The profession has become an example of AI's limitations in replacing human skill in the real world. In an actual courtroom, court reporters record nonverbal cues like gestures and transcribe through distracting courtroom noises like coughs or door slams. Other times, they must gently ask witnesses to repeat themselves while recounting traumatic testimony. The verbatim transcripts they certify become part of the official legal record, and they play an especially critical role in appeals. Quote, everyone needs their day in court, says Williams, who lives in Pella, Iowa. We're a big part of that. Now, the threat isn't that AI can do the job better, legal professionals say. It's that too few humans are going into the field. A long brewing shortage has worsened as more stenographers retire, and too few newcomers complete the rigorous training to replace them. In California, nearly half of active court reporter licenses were issued at least 30 years ago, says the state's judicial branch. Over a decade, the estimated numbers of U.S. court reporters has fallen 21% to fewer than 23,000. That's according to a 2025 report from the Council for the Advancement of Professionals, Technology, and Unbiased Reporting. I've never heard of them before, but I guess there's really a Council for Advancement of Professionals, Technology, and Unbiased Reporting. Well, that has created an opening for speech-to-text technology and AI-powered transcription services. Instead of relying solely on traditional court reporters, more courts are allowing digital reporters to operate the recording equipment and certify transcripts. This month, California's Supreme Court heard arguments on whether to allow electronic recording, prohibited now in many civil cases. Because of the reporter shortage, about 72% of these cases between April 2023 and June 2025 had no verbatim record, according to the judicial branch of California. North Dakota phased out using stenographers this year and switched to recording all proceedings. The lack of court reporters is really one reason. So is there a prohibitive cost of transcripts for some trial participants? Now, depending on how the record was taken, people would pay hundreds of dollars for a stenographer's transcript versus $10 for an electronic recording, says Sally A. Helloa, the state court administrator. The National Court Reporters Association says, AI-assisted transcription remains prone to errors. Quote, nobody can take over the integrity that we bring, says Cindy Isaacson, who's the association's president. One example it cites came during the 2023 double murder trial for Alex Murdo. The digital recording system used as a backup for the court official court reporter produced a transcript the defense said was too flawed to be of much use. Others counter that the technology is improving and that the digital court reporters operating it do more than just hit record. They must get certifications showing that they can operate the equipment and capture a legal proceeding. This can take a matter of weeks as opposed to sometimes year-long process for traditional reporters. Quote, the future isn't stenographers versus AI. It's legal professionals using AI to meet the industry demand, says James Holmes, who's the chief revenue officer for verbitdet.ai, which provides courtroom transcription services. Learning the art of creating word-for-word transcription in real time, court reporters say, is like simultaneously learning to play an instrument and speak a foreign language. In Iowa, Williams has taken classes in medical and legal terminology, and she spends at least 18 hours a week practicing on her stenography machine, which is it's a specialized keyboard she likens to playing chords, which allows her to transcribe exceptionally fast. In some states, aspiring court reporters can spend months or longer trying to pass the tests needed to work in the field. Texas, for instance, requires reporters to achieve 95% accuracy. 94.8% doesn't count. While typing 225 words a minute for 5 minutes straight. Those tests predate modern technology, as many court reporters now use audio recordings as a backup, says Allie Hall, a certified court reporter who runs a training program with about 800 enrollees currently. She thinks the industry should consider testing entry-level reporters at a speed fluctuating between 180 and 225 words a minute over the 5-minute period. More court reporters now work as voice writers. I guess that's different, which requires a shorter training process. Emma Guyet spent 10 months in such a program online before becoming a certified court reporter in Baton Rouge, Louisiana. The 24-year-old speaks into a sound-dampening steno mask using vocal shorthand to transcribe every word from a proceeding. The text is captured using a speech-to-text program, and she can refine it afterwards. Guyet, who also has a bachelor's degree in criminal justice, says that while some people think of court reporters as older ladies typing away in courtrooms, it's really a perfect fit for her. AI can help, she says, but can't replace the trained professionals. Attorneys and judges want a record they can trust. So much for AI in that job. I've got kind of a plain old article coming up next. You know, just kind of ordinary. But then after that, I got a weird one. I do. Here's the plain old one. The retirement tax break that most people overlook. Okay? The rule of 55. Ever heard of it before? I think I have, but I don't know what it was about. It allows former employees to access 401k savings penalty-free before the age of 59 and a half. Okay. It is the tax break few people know about and even fewer people use. But it has saved Mark Niles in Colorado about $24,000 in tax penalties. And without it, John Barker in Seattle wouldn't have been able to retire from teaching early. The rule of 55, as it is called by those in the know, lets people who leave their employers in the year that they turn 55 or older to pull money from a 401k or 403b retirement plan penalty-free. In contrast, with an individual retirement account, they would typically forfeit 10% of the money they pull out before the age of 59 and a half. Quote, knowing I could access that money penalty-free has made a huge difference, says Barker, who's 58 years old. He still had to pay income taxes on his 403b withdrawals, but knowing he would avoid the penalty encouraged him to try something new. The 10% early withdrawal penalty is called a tax by the Internal Revenue Service, and the rule of 55 has been around for decades, but it's the rare tax break that has gone largely unnoticed in a system which breaks have been proliferating, from no tax on tips to Trump accounts for children. In a recent Wall Street Journal personal finance quiz, more than 80% of readers got a question wrong about the earliest age you can make penalty-free 401k withdrawals. The majority thought it was 59 and a half. Many people lose out on the rule of 55 because of a lack of awareness, said Chris Farmer, wealth portfolio leader at 401k Record Keeper Alight Solutions. Alight's data shows that approximately 10% of workers left their jobs between the ages of 55 and 59 and a half in 2024, and slightly less than one-third of them used the rule of 55, roughly in line with 2015. Those who leave jobs often inadvertently cause themselves to lose access to the break by rolling their 401k savings over into an IRA. Quote, especially when people are laid off, the first thing many do is roll over, said Christopher Bonson, an advisor in Arvada, Colorado. Quote, emotionally, these people want to detach from that employer. As with most tax breaks, this one requires people who use it to plan ahead by asking their 401k plan provider about their rules for withdrawals. Nearly 70% of the 401k plans Vanguard administers allow former employees to set up periodic withdrawals. Other plans require former workers who take money out to simultaneously liquidate or roll over their entire account balance, which can make it hard to get maximum benefit from the rule of 55. When Niles, 63, retired from his job as a hydrologist at U.S. Geological Survey at age 56 in 2018, he set up a penalty-free monthly withdrawal. All went seamlessly, he said. But when his wife, Nora, retired a few months later, in 2019, at age 57, her 401k plan allowed only a single one-time penalty-free partial or full distribution. The couple's solution was to have Nora withdraw penalty-free only the amount they needed for her first year of retirement and then roll the rest of her 401k money over to an IRA. Mark said that Nora could have taken a bigger one-time penalty-free withdrawal to cover their expenses until age 59 and a half, quote, but that would have created a tax bomb in 2019. They still had to pay taxes on the withdrawal, and a larger one would have pushed them into higher income tax bracket. Instead, Mark increased his monthly withdrawal to make up for what they had planned to take from Nora's 401k account before age 59 and a half. To qualify for penalty-free distributions, Frank Gundel said he waited until age 55 to retire from his job as the director of energy efficiency at a utility company. Now 57, he hasn't had to draw from his 401k to supplement his part-time income designing kitchens. He really instead relies on withdrawals from cash investments, which generate far lower taxable income than his traditional 401k would. But the Newton, Massachusetts resident said knowing he qualifies for the Rule of 55 has been psychologically helpful in managing his finances. Quote, I have the security that if something goes wrong with my income, I can tap into the 401k without penalties, he said. Barker said he found out about the Rule of 55 when he was 53 years old. Without the rule,

It's better to preserve the Roth since it can grow and be tapped tax-free and isn't subject to mandatory withdrawals traditional retirement accounts require in later life. Plus, if you tap a 401k before the age of 59 and a half, you might have to pay income tax on any earnings you withdraw, said Andrew Atkins, a financial consultant at Fidelity Investments. Okay, it was pretty, it got pretty intense and pretty complicated, didn't it? Yeah. It makes me wonder why all this effort to do these little shortcuts to saving a pittance of your money. Why not just cut all the regulations, make it simpler, and just ask for less from us? But no, no way in the world they're going to cut that amount of taxes. No way. We may be surrounded. Here we go with the weird one. We may be surrounded by trillions of conscious beings, research suggests, and they aren't human. We might need to reconsider our position in the consciousness hierarchy. Wow, okay. Human beings tend to be, okay, here's a word for you, anthropocentric. That is, we often see ourselves as evolution's magnum opus, despite the fact that as biomass goes, we're insignificant compared to plants and other animals. For instance, scientists estimate that there are more than 3 trillion trees on Earth, a number that even dwarfs the amount of stars in our galaxy. And when you add the populations of more than 380,000 other plant species, the total becomes mind-boggling. Nonetheless, many of us assume that we're the smartest, most conscious beings on Earth. Okay, I can see where they're going with this. I don't know if I'm going to agree, though. But what if consciousness isn't a feature limited solely to humans? And what if we're actually wildly outnumbered by a planet full of other conscious beings? Getting weird enough for you? As it turns out, a handful of studies suggest that might just be the case. For starters, planet neurobiologist Stefano Mancuso, PhD, notes that plants respond to anesthesia the same way that humans do. They become non-responsive. Humans tend to think of plants as non-responsive anyway because they don't generally move in human timescales. But when scientists have administered anesthesia to plants that do operate quickly by human measures, such as the Venus flytrap, the plant stops responding when the flies land on it. And while you won't see a plant fleeing danger the way we do, some have been found to be gradually migrating north as the planet warms, just as animals are changing their migratory patterns. I still a little thin, right? Okay. To test the spatial awareness and intentionality of plants, Mancuso did an experiment, placing a potted bean plant in his lab about a meter from a metal rod. Okay. In a time-lapse video, he showed that the bean plant, having reached the top of its pole support, sent out a long hooked shoot that repeatedly swung out and back, trying to hook the metal pole and eventually catching hold of it. In short, the bean plant knew where the pole was. Mancuso also conducted research demonstrating that when two bean plants reach a support, one recognizes the other plant got there first and begins to look for a different support. You first, Dad. Oh, no, you first. Quote, what is interesting is the behavior of the loser. It immediately senses the other plant had reached the pole and started to find an alternative, he wrote in the study. This was astonishing, and it demonstrates that the plants were aware of their physical environment and the behavior of the other plant. In animals, we call this consciousness. Wow.

0: his colleague, Monica Gagliano, she's a PhD too, did a series of experiments with mimosas, a genus often called the sensitive plant, because its leaves fold up quickly when touched. She placed the mimosa in a basket and dropped it several inches, causing the mimosa to close its leaves. But after she had repeated this many times, the mimosa seemed to get used to the experiments and stopped responding when the drop came. She tried the experiment again a few weeks later, and the mimosa still didn't react to the drop, suggesting that plants can remember. In 2025, Mancuso worked on a paper led by Tomonori Kawano, PhD. In the article, researchers explored the idea that plants, like people, have two minds, or an unconscious mind that makes quick decisions and a conscious one that makes slower decisions, like humans do. In the case of Gagliano's mimosas, for example, the more unconscious thinking, that's in quotes, would be to close its leaves when it's jarred. But by remembering the experience, making a different choice, the mimosa demonstrates a more conscious and deliberate level of thinking. Separately, there's another idea that human-level self-awareness emerges when you have sufficient nodes or points of connection in a neural network. That's what proponents of AI are hoping for. Systems thinking theorist Jamie Minot, PhD at Worcester Polytechnic Institute in Massachusetts, notes that the number of nodes needed to give rise to this self-awareness is about 70 billion. In a dense forest, the number of nodes between plants and fungi may easily exceed that number. If it is the cells themselves that are conscious, that increases the orders by magnitude. Quote, some of Earth's forests number many billions of trees, and some of the world's prairies and seagrass meadows also contain billions of individual plants, Monat writes. These plant ecosystems may thus be self-aware, and in fact, there may be a multitude of self-aware plants ecosystems on Earth already. In South Africa, in the 1990s, wardens of a game reserve kept finding kudu, which is a type of antelope, that had died with no evidence of injury or illness. It was a mystery. Then, zoologist Wouter van Hoven found the unexpected culprit, acacia trees. A drought had reduced the amount of vegetation for grazing. The kudu couldn't go elsewhere for food because they were stuck on the reserve. So the kudu overgrazed the acacia trees to the point where they were in danger. The trees defended themselves by increasing the tannins in their leaves, becoming poisonous to the kudu. Not only did the trees increase their own tannins, but they also sent out a chemical signal as far as 50 meters, which is about 164 feet, sending that away to warn other trees to do the same. Humans tend to reduce such surprising plant behavior to chemical reactions and evolutionary biology rather than intelligence and consciousness. But what is human functioning besides biology? Electronic and neurochemical firings. Perhaps it's time we rethink our standing as the most conscious beings on Earth. There you go. Under the financial section, how about this one? America has a credit card problem. That's just not the one you think. The subheading is, consumers overall have manageable card loans, but growth in lending might be too slow. So there's an alarm bell going off in consumer credit, and just not the typical one. According to tracking by the New York Fed, the percentage of credit card loan balances that were 90 days or more delinquent was over 13% as of the first quarter. That's very near the peak seen in the aftermath of the 2008 global financial crisis. The fear is that the U.S. consumer is maxed out and seriously vulnerable to higher inflation or unemployment. Certainly anything in the realm of credit that even rhymes with 2008 is something investors should naturally be concerned about. But credit card debt today isn't like it was then. For one, there's relatively less of it, though the absolute dollar figure of card loans in the U.S. today is higher, around $1.3 trillion, excuse me. That requires some context. The average American household holds about $11,500 in card debit, according to calculations by Wallet Hub. The figure is almost $1,600 less per household than in inflation-adjusted dollars at the 2007 peak. Not only that, but Americans on the whole can more readily afford their debt thanks to higher incomes. The Federal Reserve's measure of consumer debt service payments as percentage of disposable personal income, it stood at 5.4% in the fourth quarter of last year. 20 years prior, it was well over 7%. Other measures of card delinquency don't show that things are close to the 2008-like trouble. A federal metric of banks' consumer card loans shows that under 3% of card balances or at least 30 days past due. Back in 2007, that rate climbed to above 4% and topped out at a couple of years later, close to 7%. I believe that was, what was the party that was in power then? It began with a D. I can't remember. Why the different trends on the measurements of late payments? The New York Fed's 90-day plus tally also includes balances that show up on consumers' credit reports, even if they haven't already been written off by the bank. So, in effect, an accumulating high balance of aging bad loans can reflect past troubles as much as the present ones. One factor driving that dates back to the days of the COVID-19 pandemic. With things like government stimulus checks helping people pay down old debts, many Americans saw their credit scores rise. They were able to take on new debts. The originations of new balances jumped. But then, as the economy and people's finances normalized in the succeeding years, some borrowers' underlying fragility eventually resurfaced. Today, some of those pandemic-era balances are a notorious vintage of credit. Now, that leaves the economy with one group of people potentially struggling with debts, set against an overall borrowing population that's fairly healthy. The pattern also matches up with a low-fire, low-hire dynamic in the labor market, according to Michael Tiano, a senior analyst at Moody's Ratings. He says, jobs are stable, but once you lose a job, it can take longer to find a new one, he said. So some consumers that don't go delinquent aren't curing in the typical way. To some extent, people might also be letting credit card debt linger because it's easier now than tapping other sources to pay it down, such as a home that's risen in value. Doing a cash-out refinance of a pandemic-era mortgage with a rate in the 3% range at today's rates above 6% actually might be far more expensive than simply whittling down a card balance. For banks, bad card debts seem manageable. Seasonally adjusted consumer credit card charge-off rates for banks of about 3.8% as of the first quarter in 2026 are still roughly below the 4.3% average since 1985, according to the Fed data. Those losses are also easier to handle when card loans are yielding more interest at today's relatively high rates. But an upshot of working through a lump of troubled debt has been a lower supply of new loans. Many lenders have tightened their criteria for who gets a card or who is able to get a larger credit line. Now that shows up in another indicator. While banks' credit card loans sharply outgrew nominal gross domestic product after the pandemic, their growth has more recently been trailing GDP, according to Fed data. That's a problem for banks trying to grow their loan books. It also poses a challenge for the consumer part of the economy if there isn't sufficient supply of credit to help power American spending, particularly when prices are rising faster than wages. This is especially the case for companies that serve a broader population segment, not just the affluent shoppers. So, handing out way too much debt to consumers was a problem for the economy 20 years ago. Today's problem could be that some aren't getting enough. Okay. Weird is one thing. Gross is another. Here's a gross thing, if you're doing any traveling at all. This city has the worst bedbug problem in the United States, with the most hotel infestations. Okay, while I'm reading here, you can start guessing which city it is that has the worst bedbug problem, okay? This is from Orkin. Orkin's annual bedbug report reveals the most affected cities and which ones are finally seeing fewer infestations. Still thinking? Got any ideas who it is? Any guesses? Yeah. In 2023, there was a bedbug outbreak in Paris, over in Europe, so intense that it sent travelers into a panic, and there was a collective sigh of relief when the situation faded from the headlines. But even if you're thinking about bedbugs when you're traveling, it doesn't mean they're not thinking about you. Pest control company Orkin recently released its annual roundup, Orkin's Top 50 Bedbug Cities list, which ranks 50 American cities based on how many home and commercial bedbug infestations it has treated in the last year. And while some of the data is based on home treatments, the company also sourced its numbers on commercial treatments, primarily at hotels. Quote, bedbugs are some of the most resilient pests in the world, making them extremely difficult to control if brought into a home or a hotel, said Ben Hottel, H-O-T-T-E-L, top Orkin entomologist, said in the report. He goes on, as summer travel picks up, it's critical. Chicago came in as the number one city. Yes! All right, Pritzker, way to go. It's one of your babies. As it has for the last 5 years. Cleveland, Detroit, Los Angeles, and Indianapolis rounded out the top five cities with the most reported infestations. Let's do it again. Chicago, Illinois is the worst. Then Cleveland. Then Detroit. Then Los Angeles. And finally, Indianapolis round out the top five with the most infestations. Now, in some cities, year-over-year reports of bedbugs have actually decreased. Here are some. New York City, Philadelphia, and Charlotte, North Carolina. They all reported fewer infestations. However, information isn't just designed to make you panic or sleep with one eye open the next time you're at a hotel. There are a few easy steps you can take on your next trip to protect yourself from bedbugs, whether you're traveling to Chicago or to Paris. Orkin calls it the sleep method, S-L-E-E-P, okay? S, search. Right? Check the room for bedbugs, which are small, flat, oval-shaped insects that are brown and about the size of an apple seed, according to Orkin. Other evidence of bed bugs includes bloody or inky stains on fabric and a sweet, musty smell in the room. Okay? That's S for the sleep. L, lift. Look under the sheets, the curtains, the cushions. For bed bugs are signs of them. E, the first E, elevate. Rather than putting your suitcase on the furniture, use the luggage rack provided by the hotel. The second E, examine. When you unpack your suitcase when you get home, check the interior of your luggage and belongings for signs of bed bugs. And finally, to complete the word sleep, we have S for search, L for lift, E, elevate, E, examine, and finally P for place. Put all of your dryer-safe clothing into the dryer for 30 to 45 minutes at top heat setting when you get home. This will zap any potential bed bugs or bed bug eggs before they get a chance to spread. S-L-E-E-P. When you go to good old Chicago. Yes, sir. Okay, I don't want to drive this into the ground. There's two more related articles that kind of catch my interest. One is these are the dirtiest parts of a hotel room, according to housekeeping. And the other one is seven dirtiest parts on an airplane, according to flight attendants. So what do you think? Either one of them or neither? Or how about let's start with the dirtiest parts of the hotel room. We'll go through this. These are the dirtiest parts of a hotel room, according to housekeeping. Here's what to do to avoid next time you check in. And there's three key points, three bullet points. Hotel rooms, even the nicest luxury digs, often look squeaky clean, but some areas of your room may be cleaner than others. Second bullet point, high-touch surfaces like phones, remotes, light switches, and carpets can harbor germs. And final one, oft overlooked items such as barware, ceiling fixtures, and bathtubs may be overlooked during standard housekeeping cleanings. So, when you check into a hotel room, the crisp linens and the sparkling bathroom might give a false sense of cleanliness. However, seasoned travelers and hospitality professionals know that some of the dirtiest places in hotel rooms are often hidden in plain sight. Between high turnover rates and limited staff, there's often not enough time in the day to deep clean every room every day. Enza Latorania, head of housekeeping at Ken Bianchi and Bianchi Lifestyle and Hotel, explains that under certain standard conditions, a room is cleaned by a housekeeping pair in about 30 minutes, highlighting the time pressure housekeeping teams often face. First of all, decorative pillows. Maria Diego, a list advisor and self-proclaimed germaphobe, says she always takes action immediately when she gets to her room. Having worked in hotels, the first thing I fling off to a far corner are the decorative pillows and any decorative runner that goes along the foot of the bed. These never get washed. Yes, Latorina agrees, noting that many hotels wash their decorative elements infrequently. High-touch surfaces. For travel advisor and coach Rana Chimi, hotel phones are the most unsanitary items. If there's an actual phone and I need to pick it up, I'm grossed out by the receiver, Chima said. I think it's the mouth part because no one's cleaning that. From a housekeeper's perspective, carpets are another culprit. They tend to trap dust and bacteria, making them one more demanding items to sanitize. However, many high-end properties are adapting. There's a lot of five-star hotels that no longer have carpeting, so it's hardwood floors or an area rug, and that's about it, she says. Even in luxury hotels, though, thoroughness has its limits. Quote, at higher-end hotels, major touch points like switches, remote control or phones, get a wipe every check-in, but I'm still cautious about these spots. And then hidden contamination spots? Well, some of the most overlooked surfaces are the ones tucked away. Quote, I'm also wary of barware inside drawers or cabinetry, anything that might be sitting for prolonged periods or handled by guests unbeknownst to the housekeeping teams. Let's see. How about the bathroom? I won't take a bath in a hotel unless it's a super deluxe five-star hotel and only if it's a non-jet bathtub. Certain areas are often overlooked during standard hotel cleanings. Hard-to-reach spots such as high ceilings, chandeliers, ceiling fans, curtain rods, shower heads, often neglected. So the next time you check into a hotel, toss the decorative pillows and runners to the side, wipe down the high-touch surfaces, and be selective about using the tub. And when in doubt, it doesn't hurt to do a quick cleaning of your own. So that was that one. Yeah. And what was the other one? Oh, the seven dirtiest parts on the plane. We're getting into the dirt today. Don't forget your hand sanitizer and wet wipes. That plane isn't as clean as you might think. Let's see how many bullet points on this one. Just two. While planes are usually clean between flights, they can still become filthy very quickly. Excuse me. Unsurprisingly, this is bullet point two, many of the dirtiest parts of the plane are high-touch areas like tray tables and handles to the bathroom. Every day, millions of people across the world take to the skies. With so many passengers to move from point A to point B, airlines need to move quickly and efficiently, turn around planes and get them ready for the next trip. Aircraft do get a quick clean between flights, but cleaning crews are often on a tight schedule and may not be able to be as thorough as possible. High-touch surfaces can quickly accumulate germs and filth, and no one knows that better than the flight attendants. Next time you fly, remember these expert tips about the dirtiest places on a plane so you can be mindful about touching them, and be sure to bring some disinfectant wipes and hand sanitizer in your carry-on bag. Here we go. Instruction cards. The dirtiest spot on the plane is the safety instruction card in the seat pocket, says Josephine Ramel, a travel blogger who's worked as a flight attendant. And while Ramel noted the tray tables do usually get wiped down, more on that later, the instruction cards do not. So once you're done reading the safety instructions, be sure to put on a little sanitizer, or better yet, wipe down the instruction card with a wet wipe to save you and future passengers from any germs. Overhead bins. Ramel also recommended either wiping down or using a cloth to open the overhead compartments, which are rarely cleaned and get touched by a lot of people. Once you're done loading your carry-on luggage into the bin, simply squirt on some hand sanitizer before touching anything else. Tray tables. Passengers generally know airplanes are riddled with grime, but the tray tables go beyond the general germ, says Sue Fogwell, a flight attendant with more than two decades of experience. Suffice to say, it's a good idea to give your tray table a good wipe once you get on board, especially before digging into your in-flight meal. Fogwell isn't the only one sharing this information. A study by Travel Math showed that tray tables had nearly eight times more bacteria per square inch than the second dirtiest place, the overhead air vent, really. Seatback screens. Next time you're looking through the in-flight entertainment options on your seatback screen, remember all the other fingers that have been poking at it. True, it gets wiped down and sanitized on a regular basis as part of the general cleaning, but it's better safe than sorry. Give it a good swab with a disinfectant wipe for extra peace of mind. And seat covers. They aren't always replaced or cleaned, according to Fogwell, who explained that this will only happen if they've been reported. But even then, it could be a toss-up. Not every gross event is reported, as it could create a flight delay, she said. So those who can't bear the thought of an icky seat, there are plenty of disposable and reusable seat covers on the market. Then there's the seat belts and the seat belt buckles. Another part of the plane that gets touched a lot is the seat belt, not just the buckle. Consider how often people need to adjust the fit and the tightness, or grab the seat belt and move it out of the way when sitting down or standing up. The seat belt's a bit trickier to sanitize with a wet wipe, but you can make sure to always sanitize your hands after touching it. Then, finally, the bathroom handles, surfaces, and tap water. The toilets are regularly cleaned, but the locks and the door handles are not, Ramel explained. For this reason, she advised it's a good idea for passengers to use hand sanitizer after stowing away their luggage, touching anything in the seat pocket in front of them, and then going to the bathroom. The handles aren't the only culprit. That Travel Math airplane hygiene study found that the lavatory flush button is one of the top four germiest places on the plane as well. With so many dirty places on the plane, you may think you'd want to go be extra thorough when washing your hands after using the bathroom, but even the water can be suspect. Studies have shown that airplane water can carry a lot of bacteria, as the onboard water tanks aren't frequently cleaned, so it may be best to avoid washing your hands in the airplane bathroom and use alternatives. Take it from Charles Platkin, Ph.D., J.D., M.P.H., and executive director of Hunter College, New York's NYC Food Policy Center, which did a 2019 study on poor water quality aboard airlines. After the research, not only did he stop drinking coffee and tea on flights, oh my God, but I don't wash my hands either. I have wipes that I use. Wow. We're getting ready to take a trip, my wife and I, so I think we'll drive. Here's kind of a quick story. Corey Feldman, the actor. Yeah. He's in trouble now and then, aren't he? You know, he's been kind of a something disturber, right? Well, he was reportedly hospitalized after suffering a medical emergency on a flight to Los Angeles, says the subheading, as a Stand By Me actor was traveling home from Chicago on Monday when he reportedly fell ill. There's three bullet points. Corey Feldman was reportedly hospitalized. Okay, we just said that. Bullet point two, doctors believe Feldman's pain could be related to pancreatitis or gallstones. And bullet three, he was on his way home from Chicago where he participated in Stand By Me Live with Jerry O'Connell and Will Wheaton. After a night celebrating his film Stand By Me in Chicago, Corey Feldman reportedly suffered a medical emergency while on a flight home to Los Angeles on Monday. According to TMZ, an onboard doctor attended to the 54-year-old actor after he began to feel sick. When the airplane landed in LAX airport, paramedics were waiting at the gate and rushed Feldman to a nearby hospital where he remains. The Los Angeles Fire Department confirmed a 54-year-old man was transported for further evaluation and treatment. Doctors believe Feldman's pain could be related to pancreatitis or gallstones. The former child star was in the Midwest over the weekend to participate in Stand By Me Live, an event featuring Feldman and his co-stars Jerry O'Connell and Will Wheaton as they reflected on the 1986 coming-of-age film directed by Rob Reiner. And Stand By Me is probably one of the finest movies ever done. On June 13th, the trio were in Indianapolis, followed by Chicago on June 14th. According to a social media post by Feldman, due to incredible turnouts at both shows, the chances are very high the trio may soon announce additional dates for Stand By Me Live. On his way to Chicago from Indianapolis, the actor made a pit stop in Gary, Indiana, the hometown of his late friend Michael Jackson. In March, Feldman opened up to EW about being excluded from the 2026 Oscars tribute to Stand By Me by director Reiner, who was murdered alongside his wife Michelle in December 2025, allegedly by their son Nick. Of the 17 actors from Reiner's projects who were invited to stand on stage, two were O'Connell and Wheaton. He was left out. Just... Oof. I think Jerry and Will did what had to be done. It was a fleeting moment, so I don't feel like I missed much at all, Feldman said. I personally was probably maybe a little bothered by the fact that nobody got to speak or do or say anything from their own heart. Although they did a wonderful job, I would have liked to have heard from Will and Jerry and a few other people up there. Personally, it felt a little bit like a family reunion I wasn't invited to. But we're not going to use this time to go into my feeling about that, Feldman continued. Instead, I just want to say that with the rest of us, I'm very destroyed by the things that went down the way they did, losing Rob when we all thought he'd be joining us at this point, some point for this tour, and it's a tragedy. Great movie. Well, you know me, if you've been following this program at all for the last several years. I just love NASA stuff. I love the space stuff. I love the planetary exploration stuff. And so I had to do at least one article about this one. NASA taps the test pilots and a space station record breaker for next Artemis mission. Randy Bresnik to lead the Artemis 3 mission and plan to test spacecraft ahead of an eventual moon landing. Starts out this way. NASA has chosen a new slate of astronauts for its next Artemis mission, which aims to test the craft that will eventually return the U.S. to the lunar surface. Artemis 3 will be led by Mission Commander Randy Bresnik, a retired Marine Corps colonel who became a NASA astronaut in 2004, officials said Tuesday at the Johnson Space Center in Houston. He will be joined by NASA's Andre Douglas, who served in the Coast Guard as a naval architect, and Frank Rubio, an experienced astronaut who once spent more than a year, a record for an American, aboard the International Space Station. Luca Parmitano, representing the European Space Agency, will round out the group. Artemis 3 won't send the crew around the moon as Artemis 2 flight did. Instead, it aims to test hardware and vehicles that NASA intends to use for an eventual moon landing. In an interview, Bresnik said the mission will allow NASA to test drive the equipment close to Earth before a higher stakes trip to the moon. That way, if something goes wrong, we are only hours from a landing, he said. The agency intends to launch the Artemis 3 mission next year, despite a rocket explosion that wrecked Blue Origin's launch pad in Florida. The space company owned by Amazon.com founder Jeff Bezos plays a key role in Artemis, as NASA calls its flagship exploration effort. They meet the crew, allows the astronauts to focus on the training and specific elements of the flight, planned to unfold over roughly 2 weeks in low Earth orbit. A significant goal during Artemis 3 is docking the Orion astronaut spacecraft with the lunar lander vehicles that SpaceX and Blue Origin are developing. Under NASA's plan, the Blue Origin lander will connect with the agency's Orion vehicle, allowing the crew members to enter. Orion would disconnect from Blue Origin's vehicle, then dock with a SpaceX Starship lander before flying back to Earth. Artemis 3 has a similar profile to the Apollo 9 mission in March 1969 when NASA conducted a series of tests in Earth orbit, helping it prepare for the first ever astronaut moon landing later that year. Blue Origin is relying on New Glenn to launch its lander for the Artemis 3 mission. The company won't be launching anything over the next few months as it works to rebuild the wrecked launch pad, but executives have said the rocket will launch again before the end of the year. Quote, Blue Origin is very motivated to be part of the journey of returning humans to the moon. We've redoubled our efforts and are moving forward, John Koulouris, senior vice president at the company, said Tuesday. SpaceX last month launched an upgraded version of its Starship rocket, important to its own lunar lander plans. Starship achieved several of SpaceX's goals for the flight. The booster's engines, however, didn't perform correctly, and its spacecraft lost an engine during the operation. The vehicle has added, it has additional milestones to clear ahead of the Artemis 3 mission. Okay, I got to talk about astronauts and stuff, so there I feel better. I allow myself one opinion piece every week. How about this one? Why Jill Biden didn't say no. The 46th president's friends, family, and allies didn't think his senility mattered. Jill Biden has lived a remarkable life as the wife of a senator, vice president, and president of the United States. A proper autobiography related from the early life in eastern Pennsylvania and New Jersey to the present might have appealed in due time. At the moment, though, she tops the list of people nobody wants to hear from. What she has produced is a breezy memoir of her years as First Lady. Quote, View from the East Wing, manifestly written for the sole purpose of justifying her husband's decision, abetted by her, whatever she may claim, to run for re-election. That decision and the inevitable withdrawal from the race when the media could no longer ignore Joe Biden's diminished condition didn't guarantee a Republican victory in 2024. Every poll made plain that sizable majorities didn't wish to have Donald Trump back. I don't believe I agree with that, but what doomed Kamala Harris wasn't, as she contends, the shortened time she had to campaign. That likely helped, given her singular incompetence as a politician. What made any Democrat nominee's job vastly more difficult in 2024 was Mr. Biden's abysmal performance as president. The perverse effect of Ms. Biden's book will be to perpetuate the belief among Democrats that they lost because she and her husband's inner circle hid the truth about his decrepitude. That they did hide the truth or tried to, Ms. Biden manages to make more obvious. She's a bad fibber. Quote, During the 2020 race, Joe had privately floated away the idea of being a one-term transitional president, she writes. But as he explored the question of a re-election bid, every one of his senior advisors insisted he needed to run. Then there's this. There had been a buzz around various candidates as the possible primary contenders against Joe if he decided to leave after one term. But we were told that based on polling, Joe was the Democrats' best bet. Note the passive voice. We were told. Mrs. Biden's full-on denial that she had ever seen her husband communicate so lifelessly and incoherently as he did at the June 2024 presidential debate won't improve her reputation any. Quote, is he short-circuiting, she recalls thinking. Is this a stroke? It felt like we were watching an AI hologram of the man we knew, and the hologram was glitching. Has he been drugged? Oh, God, will people watching assume that this is how he is all the time? Nothing explained what I was seeing. I'd never seen that look on his face before in my life. Well, I had, 4 years before, at a campaign event in South Carolina. So had everybody who watched Mr. Biden's February 2024 press conference to address Special Counsel Robert Hur's explanation for declining to prosecute the president. At that performance, Mr. Biden had called the president of Egypt, Abdel El Sisi, the president of Mexico, and generally sounded confused, angry, and exhausted. Mrs. Biden mentions that episode as if it were a minor slip-up. The truth was that he was not performing well as he had in his younger days. Did that disqualify him from being president as long as he was still getting the job done? I don't think so. As my colleague Mary O'Grady quipped at the time, denial ain't just a river in Mexico. And what about telling Mr. Biden how well he'd done after the presidential debate, the one in which she claimed to wonder if he'd been drugged or was having a stroke? Quote, as a teacher, I believe in leading with praise no matter how bad the test result or essay is. So I became my teacher self on stage. Guff of this start is entertainment value, as do passages that barely conceal the memoirist's disdain for Miss Harris. Oh, we're running out of time. Doggone it. I'll read the rest for you next week. But it's just nonsense, you know. It's not truth, you know. You've been listening, made the decision to listen to Mind's Eye Radio, in particular this reading of the Wall Street Journal from the Tuesday, June 16th edition. This is Vince Kwiatkowski. I will be back again next Tuesday. Let's see. I hope that you will, too. So until then, my friends, blessings to you and your family. Bye-bye.
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2: Good morning. Early this morning, look for heavy rain showers and a low around 78. Later today, look for moderate rain and a high around 92. Wednesday night, look for heavy rain showers and a low around 78. Thursday, expect sunshine with a high near 79. Thursday night, expect clear skies with a low near 66. Friday, expect sunshine with a high near 80. Get your weather every hour right here on Mind's Eye Radio, your virtual newsstand.
3: In Belleville and Collinsville, it's misty and 63 degrees. In Granite City, it's partly cloudy and 62 degrees.
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3: 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Our issue this week is for June 22nd, 2026, volume 207. Numbers 21 and 22. We'll begin our reading of Time this week with some articles from The Brief. First is entitled Culture Shock by Philip Elliott. In taking on Senate hopeful Jim Tallarico, the GOP reveals a midterm strategy. Texas Republicans have nominated a Senate candidate with so many scandals to his name that an incumbent GOP senator said last month that calling him ethically challenged was like saying serial killer, cannibal Jeffrey Dahmer, had an eating disorder. The GOP counter? The Democratic nominee is actually worse. He's a vegan. As he claimed the Republican nomination on May 26, State Attorney General Ken Paxton derided Democratic opponent James Tallarico as a tofu Tallarico and lower T Tallarico, implying his testosterone level was low. A Fox News host recently called Tallarico a gay vegan. And President Donald Trump, if he can get it out, top advisor said Tallarico is transgender. For the record, Tallarico eats meat and has a girlfriend, but that isn't stopping the line of attacks, which make clear the GOP hopes to make one of this year's marquee midterm races a referendum on what it means to be a man. The strategy is the most obvious example of something bigger going on. In states like Georgia and New Hampshire, where Republicans hope to net seats, efforts are underway to make key races more about personal traits of younger Democratic candidates than about policy positions or relevant experiences. It's a sign that despite a year and a half of controlling every level of federal government, Republicans find themselves struggling to pitch a compelling narrative for continued dominance. The personal attacks suggest they fear a debate on merits is one they will have a tough time winning. Nowhere is the effort more evident than in Texas, where culture war grievances has circled the sharp-witted but mild-mannered Tallarico, whose campaign is a fundraising force. The competition to define him has almost nothing to do with the actual job of being a senator. Instead, it's rooted in Republicans' framing of Paxton's perceived masculinity and Tallarico's perceived lack thereof because he supported a local vegan business and likes vegetarian breakfast tacos. Even though no Democrat has won statewide in Texas in decades, Republicans, in making an appeal to manosphere, have chosen a national playbook. The Joe Rogan crowd was a crucial voting block in Trump's reelection bid, and within an hour of capturing an upset of the nomination, beating incumbent Republican Senator John Cornyn, Paxton was doing his best to channel Trump's name-calling bluster. Six Dender Jimmy, James the Tallarico. Both came from the podium as State Attorney General with a thick oppo file pivoted to general election mode. But it's a strategy that risks backfiring against a candidate like Tallarico. Yes, he previously said God is non-binary and that there are, in fact, six genders in terms of chromosomal combinations. He is also a white, cisgender man who held his own last year in Rogan's podcast. Now, so much so that the host urged him to run for president. To be sure, Tallarico, seminarian and state lawmaker, has been walking back some of the comments that have been fodder for Paxton and others, saying that his own past statements are cringy in hindsight. That light pivot has not stemmed the hurling of some truly ugly, ugly, ugly rhetoric. Fox News personality, if you can call him a person, described Jesse Waters tried to make a funny when describing Tallarico as a gay vegan. Waters later said he was not being serious. He's never serious. Waters co-host Greg Gutfeld also questioned whether Tallarico was fabricating a girlfriend. Quote, does she live in Canada? He quipped. Quote, he's clearly transitioning into a female, White House Deputy Chief of Staff Stephen Miller said. We should know. When Tallarico goes in for blood test, when he gets a physical, blood doesn't come out. Soy milk comes out. What an idiot. Even the president has gotten into the action. He's a vegan in Texas. You can't get elected as a vegan in Texas, Trump told a reporter. Tallarico, a steady and disciplined presence on the trail, is responding to the attacks while staying on message. I've been eating barbecue since before Ken Paxton was first indicted, he said, according to Paxton's 2015 indictment on federal securities fraud charges. Tallarico has started selling merchandise with a Tallarico branding. And, just for good measure, his campaign confirmed the identity of Tallarico's girlfriend after Texas outlet Current Revolt published her name despite the campaign's request for her privacy. That's not to say Tallarico is campaigning on white papers. It's just that his critique of Paxton is one rooted in his opponent's real record, which includes felony securities fraud charges and being federally investigated but never charged for public corruption. Quote, I have a record legislatively. Ken Paxton has a criminal record, Tallarico says. Thus begins the next 6 months of competing appeals to the voters of Texas. Republicans say the Democrat is a cultural mismatch. Republicans say the Republican is corrupt to his core. It may be most revealing race of the midterms. We continue with the brief for Time Magazine, June 22nd, with the bulletin. An explosion sets back NASA's moon program. Things got ugly at 9 p.m. Eastern Standard Time on May 28th. At Launch Complex 36, on the grounds of Cape Canaveral Space Force Station, when a new Glenn rocket built by Jeff Bezos owned Blue Origin Aerospace Company ate itself in a massive fireball during the test of its seven powerful first stage engines. The giant blast hurled flames, gas, and debris hundreds of feet in the air, utterly destroying the 322-foot rocket and partly destroying the launch complex itself. The blast was a blow to Bezos and his company, but also a potential boon for rival rocket company SpaceX. It is NASA, however, that may be the biggest loser. There is no overstating how much NASA's Artemis moon exploration program depends on SpaceX and Blue Origin to help get astronauts to the moon by 2028. So far, neither company has covered itself in glory. Quote, this incident certainly throws a monkey wrench into the Artemis schedule, which was probably not achievable even before the explosion, says John Logsdon, professor emeritus at George Washington University, and the founder and longtime director of the school's Space Policy Institute. In 2021, NASA tapped SpaceX to adapt the towering 150-foot upper stage of its 407-foot Starship rocket to serve as the program's lunar landing craft, a vehicle prosaically named Human Landing System, HLS. The Starship program, however, is far behind schedule, with 12 launches of the rocket in the past 3 years, some successful, some not, none qualifying the machine as anywhere close to operational. The HLS upper stage has not yet been fully designed or built, but NASA expects a working model of the craft by the end of next year for a test in Earth orbit on the mission of Artemis 3. Blue Origin has been developing an HLS of its own that is supposed to fly on Artemis 3 with the HLS that performs the best getting tapped to land on the moon on Artemis 4. But Blue Origin relies on the new Glenn to launch HLS, and with the rocket grounded until the cause of the accident can be determined and the launch pad heavily damaged by the explosion, the company is not going anywhere for a good while. Launching a crew HLS is not the only job NASA counted on the new Glenn to perform. The company was scheduled to test a cargo version of the HLS in a lunar landing mission this year and launch a pair of new Glenns to carry rovers to the lunar surface for future astronauts. Those missions now may be in trouble. As the U.S. struggles, China is standing idle. Beijing has promised to have astronauts on the moon by 2030, sparking a 21st century space race with the U.S. With new Glenn explosion, America looks to be a good lap behind. Do green card applicants really have to leave? This is Time News article, a good question. Rebecca Snide is the author. Under sweeping changes announced by the Trump administration, most people inside the U.S. who seek green cards will be required to leave the country to do so. The rule change dramatically complicates the process for hundreds of thousands of people who seek permanent residency from within the U.S. each year, and has sparked a backlash from immigration advocates. Quote, this policy allows our immigration system to function as a law intended, instead of incentivizing loopholes. Zach Kaler, a spokesperson for the U.S. Citizenship and Immigration Services, USCIS, said in a statement. Green card seekers who are in the U.S. for personal or professional reasons and wish to stay on permanently have long been able to start that process without first returning to their countries of origin. In fact, Congress specifically allowed for the application from when it's in the U.S. in Section 245 of the Immigration and Naturalization Act. But USCIS announced in a memo issued May 21st that applicants should go through the consultants abroad, and that green cards would be issued for those within the U.S. only in extraordinary circumstances, and instructed immigration officials to make case-by-case determination. Daniel Canstrom, a professor at Boston College School of Law and founder of the school's Immigration and Asylum Clinic, argues that the likely purpose of this memo is to reduce the number of green cards approved. Quote, This administration is trying to make it as difficult as possible for as many people as possible to attain permanent resident status, he says. It is unclear how USCIS will determine how exceptions will be made, and the American Immigration Council has said the move is likely to face legal challenges. But at its broadest, the policy shift could affect more than 500,000 people each year who are living in the U.S. on temporary visas when they apply to have their immigration status changed to permanent resident. Now they could be forced to leave the country and for months or even years while they wait for their applications to be processed, immigration experts say, even if they have jobs, families, and entire lives in the U.S.

Backlog in green card applications and place those looking for legal residence at the mercy of the consultants whose decisions are virtually unchallengeable. Because of the difficulty of applying for a green card from abroad, Kastrom says he expects most lawyers will advise clients to continue to apply for adjustment of status within the U.S., even in cases in which the green cards are granted abroad. Someone could be stuck for years, he says, adding that in a marriage case, that could be quite a hardship. World Relief, a Christian humanitarian organization that provides immigration and legal services, said that the policy is anti-family and will force apart husbands from wives and children from parents. Business leaders have also expressed concern that the new policy could prevent them from recruiting skilled workers, since many apply for green cards after obtaining an H-1B visa. Those among the work visas specifically designed for dual intent, meaning holders are meant to be able to apply for a green card without jeopardizing their current status. Andrew Nung, co-founder of online learning platform Coursera, said on X that the policy will leave us with fewer doctors, teachers, and scientists and hurt American competitiveness in AI. After a backlash, Kaler, the USCIS spokesperson, released a new statement saying the people who present applications that provide an economic benefit or otherwise are in national interest will likely be able to continue in their current path, while others may be asked to apply abroad depending on individual circumstances. And we now have a message from Milestones. Halted plans for slush fund by Donald Trump administration. The Justice Department dropped plans to create an anti-weaponization fund that critics feared would have gone to loyalists of President Donald Trump. On June 2nd, Acting Attorney General Todd Blanche testified that DOJ would not move forward with its plans for the $1.776 billion fund, which was intended to compensate people who claim to have been targeted by the weaponization of President Joe Biden's government. Although Blanche has declined to put the cancellation in writing, it was the first time an official has publicly confirmed the DOJ would scrap the fund entirely after backlash from both Republicans and Democrats over concerns that it would serve as a slush fund for Trump allies and supporters, including those who participated in the January 6, 2021 attack on the Capitol. Legal experts also said the fund lacked a clear legal basis, with no judicial review or congressional oversight. The fund was part of a controversial settlement of Trump's $10 billion lawsuit against the IRS, the Internal Revenue Service, over the 2019 leak of his tax records by a former contractor. The settlement was not made public until after the case was voluntarily dismissed on May 18. A bipartisan group of 35 former federal judges filed a motion in late May asking a federal judge in Miami to reopen the case and review whether the fund was a product of collusion and is itself a fraud on the court. The judge announced an inquiry into the matter on May 29th. The same day, a judge in Virginia ordered a pause in the creation of the fund. Pushback against the fund from both Republicans and Democrats grew after Trump officials refused to rule out payments to the January 6 rioters who assaulted police officers. We continue on with Milestones for Time Magazine, June 22nd, with an article entitled Blue Octopus, a mini critter has been discovered. An estimated 91% of all ocean creatures have never been seen. That number got a little smaller with the discovery of

0: A tiny blue octopus, small enough to fit into the palm of a hand, in the deep waters of Galapagos. The octopus was first spotted in 2015, but it wasn't until 2022 that Janet Voigt, a curator of invertebrates at the Chicago Field Museum, got her hands on the preserved remains of the animal and imagined its innards with a CT scan machine. In a new journal paper, she described the texture, color, and single tooth of the octopus and places it in the genus Microlodon. The significance of the find, says Voigt, it represents everything in the deep sea that we don't even know exists. Continuing on with the brief, we have the news. The AI tools transforming Muslim worship. Andrew Chow and Jeriah Wright are the authors. Tariq Kazi used to recite the Quran to his mother. Kazi is a 32-year-old Houston-based Muslim and teacher with HIFT, the Islamic practice of memorizing the Quran in order to deepen faith. The hours he spent with his mother studying the sacred text were among his most cherished. But in 2022, his mother died of stomach cancer. The following Ramadan, Kazi found himself without someone to reliably check his recitation during the Tarawih, the voluntary nighttime prayer performed during that month, for mistakes. So he turned to AI. Every year since, Kazi has recited the Quran to Tartil, an AI app trained on Islam's holy book. The app provides instant feedback and catches pronunciation mistakes. Quote, when I messed up, it actually does a good job of making sure, quote, this is the exact harakah, vowel sound you missed, says Kazi. It helps me personally because I don't have someone to recite to and prepare with anyone. Tartil is now a commonplace in many mosques across the world. During this year's Ramadan alone, it facilitated over 6 million hours of Quran engagement in over 180 countries, the company says. And the app is a prime example of how AI tools have become increasingly incorporated into Muslim religious practice. Imams use them to help write sermons. Students use them to memorize the Quran, and everyday practitioners turn to chatbots for religious or spiritual advice. Quote, if it's done correctly, it can really lead to people developing a better understanding of their faith, says Walid Kadouz, a technologist and founder of the Muslim IA Ethics Organization, IASER. But the technology has also sparked concern about AI's effects on the religion and its followers. Quote, it's very Western focused. It's very individually focused. It doesn't talk about community at all, Kadouz says, arguing that popular chatbots like ChatGPT and Claude tend to reflect the Western individualistic values of their builders. Quote, if we're not careful, AI will move us toward a more insular world where each of us is inside our own bubble. OpenAI's technical guidance stipulates its models should provide proper cultural context. Sheikh Kashif Khan, an Islamic lecturer based in Maryland, worries that AI systems designed for Islamic knowledge are being developed without sufficient involvement from qualified Islamic scholars. Quote, there's a very famous hadith, which is a narrative, of the Prophet Muhammad, he says, and the essence of the hadith is that toward the end of time, true scholarship will be taken away, and the only thing that will remain is ignorance. and ignorance will actually be taken as true knowledge. Some Muslims are choosing to renounce AI altogether. In January, Egyptian religious leaders issued a ban on using AI to interpret the Quran. But Muslim technologists believe the only way forward is to be a part of the process, to improve mainstream AI tools while crafting their own. That adaptation was on full display this February in Houston, where alerts from Tartil chimed through a packed mosque at the Ayman as the Ayman recited, identifying verses in real time for worshipers following along on their phones. A house of God smattered with people staring at their phones, trusting AI to speak to them, might lead feel sacrilegious. But Kazi, for one, believes tech can deepen devotion as long as users continue to center humanity in their faith. Quote, we should adapt with technology, Kazi says. But if you really, really want to learn the Quran, then having the human element there will help you process higher in that journey. Our next article, and last article from the brief, is Lightbox, Ebola's Toll. It's a pictorial article of people lowering a casket completely covered with protective garb. Red Cross workers for aid lower the coffin of a person who died of Ebola in Rampara, the Democratic Republic of Congo, on May 23rd. The country's northeast is in the midst of one of its deadliest outbreaks of the virus. 344 cases have been confirmed as of June 3rd, including 60 that resulted in death. But health officials say many more have gone uncounted in an outbreak that apparently began in January and went unreported until mid-May. We continue with our reading of Time magazine for June 22nd with some articles from The View. First one's entitled The Japanese Cleanup. Bobby Ghosh is the author. At World Cup matches going all the way back to their country's debut in France in 1998, Japanese supporters have stayed behind after the final whistle, pulled out blue plastic bags, and worked the rows, picking up cups, wrappers, and discarded flags until their section looked the way they found it. Viral videos mean tens of millions of people who could not name a Japanese player can describe the scene. The players have joined in after Japan's stunning 2-1 win over Germany at Khalifa International Stadium in 2022. FIFA tweeted out a photo of the Japanese dressing room. Towels folded, water bottles lined up, floor swept. On the table sat 11 origami cranes, one for each player on the pitch, and a handwritten note reading, "Thank you," in Japanese and Arabic. Some folks cite the Japanese proverb, "Tasu tori ato wo Nigasaku, the departing bird does not leave the water muddy," to argue that this form of civility is a national trait. Quote, "I am not an expert in Japanese culture. What I can tell you is that the cleanup routine is one of the most efficient, soft-powered campaigns of the 21st century. Without a single yen of government spending or a single strategy memo from the Japanese Foreign Ministry. Can something as abstract as civility be an instrument of soft power?" Joseph Nye, the Harvard scholar who popularized the term, defined it precisely: the ability to influence others through attraction rather than coercion or payment. The Japanese tidying ritual is doing exactly that, and it is influencing others to follow suit. in Russia in 2018. Zengali fans at the Spartak Stadium in Moscow stayed behind after the team's 2-1 win over Poland and performed the Japanese cleanup. The Argentine sports network, TYC Sports, posted the video, and it was viewed by more than 4 million times. 4 years later in Qatar, the Moroccans joined in the ritual after their team's 2-0 upset of Belgium. They had done the same after the team's opening draw with Croatia. Quote, we grew up with the teaching that we should leave a place cleaner than when we arrived, Toshi Yoshiwawa, a Japanese fan, told the Associated Press after cleaning up in Wednesday's Wembley Stadium after an under-20 friendly with England. Japanese children sweep their own classrooms, mop their own hallways, serve their own lunches. The osoji, or cleanup time, is built into the school day. Until the smartphone era, this was a localized phenomenon, a factoid in a guidebook to Japan. But these days, civility, much like rudeness, can ride a stream of shares and retreats to far corners of the world. If a president's threat to annihilate a civilization can instantaneously go global, so too can videos of fans on their hands and knees filling trash bags. Syed Abid, a Moroccan environmentalist and social media influencer, did not need to import osoji into his country's schools to organize a stadium cleanup in Doha. He needed only a phone, a stack of plastic of trash bags, and the example of others who had done it before him. Neither Senegal nor Morocco share Japan's specific civic infrastructure. They share instead the willingness to watch what others do and decide to do it too. Which brings us to the World Cup. Japan is in Group F, opening against the Netherlands in Dallas Stadium on June 14th, before heading to Monterrey, Mexico to face Tunisia. Senegal is in Group I, drawn against France at MetLife Stadium in New Jersey on June 16. Morocco opens against Brazil, also at MetLife, on June 13. The question for the next 6 weeks is not whether their example can spread, but how far. Will Tunisian supporters in Monterrey reach for trash bags alongside the Japanese? Will the French follow the Zengalis and the Brazilians copy the Moroccans? Will American supporters do likewise in 11 cities hosting games? I fervently hope so. The global public square has been getting coarse for years, and so the social media has played a big part in the deterioration. If you watch enough of it, you can begin to believe that decency is in retreat everywhere, that the floor is giving away. The evidence from the stadium say otherwise. It says that civility can be contagious, and it does not require a particular kind of upbringing or culture to take root in the new place, and that it can be picked up by people at a stadium on a Saturday afternoon because they watched others do it on Instagram. That is, in a small way, a hopeful sign for the species in 2026. Even if a handful of 48 nations compete for the World Cup, join the practice, the Japanese cleanup will have completed its long migration into the universal grammar of the sport, alongside the Mexican wave. And whichever nation takes home the trophy, we will all be winners. We continue with The View with the Risk Report from Ian Bremmer. The electoral defeat of Prime Minister Viktor Orbán of Hungary in April reminded the world that despite having rewritten the rules of the political game in his own favor, a strong man can lose, even in an unfree and unfair election. President Recep Tayyip Erdogan of Turkey has defied political gravity for even longer than Orbán, with a heavy-handed resourcefulness few other political leaders can match. After 23 years in power, he still has tricks up his sleeves. Last month, a Turkish court weakened the main opposition party by replacing its effective and charismatic leader with a former chairman famous for losing elections against Erdogan. Will it be enough to further extend his tenure? For decades, Turkey's leaders, both civilian and military, adhere to the secular model of politics championed by Mustafa Kemal Atatürk. Who forged the Turkish Republic from the ashes of the Ottoman Empire. Power rested with nationalists, military secular elites in Turkey's large cities. But in 2002, Erdogan and his Justice and Development Party, the AKP, supported by social, economical, marginalized, and observant Turkish Muslims, brought the country's Anatolian heartland to the center of Turkey's politics. Erdogan served as prime minister for 11 years before becoming the country's first popularly elected president in 2014. He then used the 2017 constitutional referendum to shift power from the parliament to the president. His new powers allowed Erdogan to write new laws, rewrite old ones, appoint other senior public officials, ratify treaties, and control the country's armed forces. Watchdogs accused him of trying to control Turkey's political process, media, and courts, and the talented Mr. Erdogan won re-election as president in 2018 and 2023. In recent years, as he mismanaged the economy, failed to control inflation, and turned increasingly autocratic, voters have rebuked Erdogan and his party. In 2024, the opposition Republican Party, People's Party, the CHP, founded by Atatürk, led at the time by Özgür Özel, scored big wins in local elections. Ekrem İmamoğlu, a young, charismatic CHP politician, won the mayoral election in Istanbul, where Erdogan had served as mayor in the 1990s. Erdogan historically answers setbacks for his party by making life difficult for challengers. Criminal investigations have led to the arrest of hundreds of opposition politicians, charges that rights groups and the CHP claim were politically motivated. İmamoğlu, who was positioning himself as a challenger to Erdogan in the next presidential election, was arrested in 2025 on corruption charges that carry a combined sentence of more than 2,300 years. He has been behind bars awaiting a trial for more than a year. The latest judicial attack on the opposition came on May 21st when an appeals court canceled the results of the internal election for the leadership of the CHP that had made the increasingly popular Özel leader of the party. The court unseated him and reinstated his predecessor, Kemal Kılıçdaroğlu. Kılıçdaroğlu, 77, is best known for leading CHP to five consecutive parliamentary election defeats from 2011 to 2023, and for losing the presidential election to Erdogan in the last election. The court's decision set off another round of political turmoil, sending the country's stock market sharply lower and protests into the streets of the Turkish cities. Once again, Erdogan appears to have sidelined his most dangerous challenger and divided the opposition. But this time may be different, as in Turkey, his options are narrowing. Turkey's current constitution forbids a president from serving more than 2 5-year terms, leaving Erdogan ineligible to seek re-election in the vote scheduled for 2028. Two loopholes exist. He could try to amend the constitution, or he might use a provision in the constitution to call an early election that shortens his second term, but allows him a third. However, Erdogan and the AKP currently lack the parliamentary supermajority required to bring about either option. Still, Erdogan's latest maneuvers signal that he has no plans to quietly exit the political stage. For now, the opposition must regroup, unify around a single candidate, and wait for his next move. We continue with the inbox, with the view for an article in the inbox, Future Proof, by Justin Wertland. For several years, the Indian conglomerate Mahindra Group has been transitioning kitchens at its resorts away from liquefied petroleum gas, LPG, toward electrified cooking. That started as an environmental play, now looks like a wise business continuity move. As I learned during a conversation with the group's head of sustainability, as parts of the Asia struggle to score LPG continuity move. As I learned during a conversation with the group's head of sustainability, as parts of the Asia struggle to score LPG, the company's electrified kitchens are going strong, and it is accelerating plans to electrify the ones that remain. I was thinking about that when I read the International Energy Agency's World Energy Investment Report. It shows that countries that prioritize transitioning to clean energy alongside electrification and efficiency, save some $260 billion in fossil fuel imports costs last year. It shows 15% year-over-year investment growth in electrification technologies like heat pumps and electric vehicles. Electrification cuts energy costs, avoids the volatility of fuel prices, and builds more resilient operations. It addresses climate and regulatory demands. The energy crisis has only amplified that business case, but headwinds remain. The simple reality is that doing things differently comes with upfront costs, and electrification benefits face off against affordability. Still, many trends are encouraging. EVs account for a quarter of the global car sales last year, and IEA projects continued growth. A report from We Mean Business Coalition found that investors are increasingly considering electrification readiness. In other words, see the direction of travel remains clear, even if the path is complicated. And continuing on with the view, we have Health Matters.
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0: By Alana Samwells. If you want to gorge yourself on protein, as many people did these days, Your options include beef and chicken, soy and legumes, protein powders, and of course, leaves. The protein found in every green leaf called rubisco happens to be in the most abundant

0: on the planet. Quote, today no one knows about it, but over the next 10 years we're going to see Rubisco be one of the main proteins, argues Ross Milne, CEO of the New Zealand-based company Left, which makes Left Blade, a liquid performance fuel shot from, made from Rubisco. Technically called Ribulose 1.5 hybisprolipate carboxylase oxygenase, Rubisco is the heavy hitter responsible for photosynthesis. Scientists talk up its qualities. It has a complete amino acid profile and can be made into white, neutral tasting powder. It can be gelled, emulsified, and worked into just about anything. It doesn't seem to cause allergies in people, which can't be said for diet, dairy, or soy. Rubisco is also easy to digest compared with most plant proteins, and it is incredibly abundant. Quote, from a food ingredient point of view, it's one of the best natural proteins out there, says Slavko Karmiski, a biologist at the Plants for Human Health Institute in North Carolina State University. Quote, every single food company that checks out this protein says, we're in love with it. We want to use it. We want a lot of it. And this is where the protein comes in. The hitch is that Rubisco makes up about 3% of the leaf content. By comparison, beans and soy are about 80% protein. You have to harvest a lot of leaves to get enough Rubisco to make a protein product and are left with a lot of leftover pulp. What's more, getting the Rubisco out of the leaves can be a challenge. The protein is hidden inside plant cells very well, says the author. You have to break the cell wall and the chloroplast membrane, and each step brings additional cost. Eventually, it becomes more expensive to process Rubisco than other proteins, and companies lose interest, he says. But its backers argue that the process is still more efficient than the course taken by many other proteins. Milne says instead of feeding alfalfa to cows to get milk and beef, as well as methane and waste runoff, Lyft is harvesting about 5 times more protein per hectare of land by, as he says, skipping the middleman. And we continue with the view with an essay on society entitled The Man Who Ran for Their Lives. Christina Ray Stanton is the author. In the early 1980s, as AIDS began to spread throughout New York gay community, Brent Nichols Earl was living openly in the city he adored. One morning, after a long night out dancing at the Saint, record executive and nightclub boss Mel Cherin stopped Earl with a challenge that would change his life. Quote, if all you're doing is talking, Cherin said, you're not really part of us. You have to give something back. Your community is in trouble. Figure out what you can do to help. Earl watched helplessly as friends fell ill. Then he came up with an idea so improbable it bordered on absurd. He would run the perimeter of the continental United States, 9,000 miles, roughly 20 miles a day, to raise awareness for AIDS. He called his journey AREA, the American Run for the End of AIDS. At the time, the AIDS epidemic was shrouded in fear, misinformation, and political silence. Many Americans viewed AIDS as someone else's problem, Earl challenged the country to look directly at the crisis and at the people being abandoned. As cuts to HIV prevention and treatment programs threaten to unravel years of progress, Earl's story testifies to the power of courageous action. Born in 1951, Earl grew up in Lockport, New York, traveling into Manhattan as a teenager for theater and for the freedom of gay New York. He visited the Stonewall Inn before it became synonymous with resistance, and happened to be bar hopping, nearby the night police raids erupted into a 1969 uprising. Quote, "I saw the mob forming," he recalled, "garbage cans being thrown. I wanted to join the fight. My friends pulled me away." By the late 1970s, Earl was co-creating plays with composer Peter Link and studying under the famed acting teacher Uta Hagen. He embraced long-term relationships and built a tight-knit group of friends. Then came 1981. The New York Times published a small article about a rare cancer affecting homosexual men in New York and California. Within months, it was clear that something terrifying was spreading. Fear replaced hugs. Caution replaced kisses. And paranoia seeped into even the most vibrant corners of the city. By 1984, quote, "I was drowning in grief," Earl says. "My friends were sick. My friends were dying. And no one seemed to care. I wanted to respond in a positive way." As a 5K benefit run seemed small, but it was a start. He raised $500 for a gay men's health crisis. Then the idea of running the perimeter of the U.S. took shape. Earl never considered himself particularly athletic. He was a 35-year-old theater lover with no sponsors. But he believed that if Americans encountered a man literally running through their towns to talk about AIDS, the epidemic might transform from being distant or abstract to something human, urgent, and impossible to ignore. Earl's 70-year-old mother, Marion, a retired school teacher, volunteered to help. Her role was to drive ahead to set the pace, then behind to shield him from traffic. A Winnebago trailed with a small team organizing press stops, public meetings, and fundraisers. Earl, Marion, and the two teammates set out in March 1986, heading first to New England. Immediately, they felt the financial pinch. Gas and food cost more than they had budgeted, and shoes wore out fast. Donations came through sales of AREA, T-shirts and buttons. Earl believed the details would work themselves out. Long stretches were very solitary. He ran with Walkman, listened to the mistapes. As a devout student of Christian Science since the age of 21, he made prayer part of each step. The physical toll quickly arrived in the form of shin splints, stress fractures, blistered feet, and relentless mosquitoes. Snow, hail, heat, snakes were common companions. Social climate was no kinder. In 1986, AIDS was still widely misunderstood. Powerful religious teachers described the epidemic as divine punishment. The White House had only addressed the crisis for the year prior, offering a brief moment in response to a reporter's probing question. Stigma and fear provoked hostility. Marion's pace car, with flashing lights and AREA banners, made them visible targets, provoking the very fear Earl was trying to confront. Drivers streamed slurs. Bottles flew from car windows. Once someone leveled a shotgun at him. Cars intentionally swerved close to spook him, sending him into gravel more than once. At potlucks in churches, bars, schools, living rooms, Earl spoke and listened. He met the sick, the fearful, the closeted, the skeptical, and the curious. His mother's presence proved to be a true superpower during these cross-country stops. Marion embraced homosexual sons abandoned by their families, approached hardened parents with gentle persistence, and planted seeds of acceptance where there had been only fear. Today, those with access to treatment, HIV is no longer the near certain death sentence it once was. Over 40 million people worldwide lived with HIV, and advances in HIV prevention, particularly PrEP, have shaped the landscape. Yet, the epidemic is far from over. In 2024 alone, an estimated 630,000 people worldwide died of AIDS-related illnesses, and 1.3 million were newly infected. Cuts to U.S.-funded programs like PREFAR, the backbone of the global HIV treatment and infrastructure, have disrupted care. UNAIDS warns that the funding losses could drive 6 million new infections and 4 million preventable deaths by 2029. On December 1, 2025, for the first time since the World AIDS Day was established in 1988, the U.S. State Department refused to recognize it officially. Earl lived to a time when government interference allowed a virus to devastate an entire population. That history makes today's retrenchment feel chillingly familiar. Quote, "We fought so hard to get there," he says. "You don't want to see that ground lost." At 75, Earl still carries the belief that first sent him running across the country decades ago. Change does not require authority or certainty, only the willingness to take a single step. And that ends our reading of Time Magazine, the first part of our double issue for June 22nd, 2026. This is Ken Pagera signing off. Hope you have a great week. We will see you next week.
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2: Good morning. Today, expect moderate rain with a high near 95. Tonight, look for heavy rain showers with a low near 77. Thursday, there is a slight chance of rain with a high near 78. Thursday night, look for partly cloudy skies with a low near 65. Friday, expect sunshine with a high near 78. Get your weather every hour right here on Mind's Eye Radio, your virtual news stand.
3: In Belleville and O'Fallon and Fairview Heights, it's misty and 63 degrees.

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5: 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And now I'll begin with Eric Clapton, 81, ends concert early after fan throws large object at his chest in Madrid. The legendary guitarist did not return to the stage for his encore at Movie Star Arena on May 7th, by Kathleen Perricone. Eric Clapton's concert in Madrid, his first appearance in the city in 25 years, ended on a sour note. The 81-year-old guitarist cut his set short on May 7th after he was struck in the chest by a large object thrown from the audience at Movistar Arena. Clapton had just performed his 1977 hit Cocaine and was walking towards the backstage area when someone in the audience launched what appears to be a vinyl record in his direction. A video captured by a fan shows the musician recoiling as the square-shaped item bounces off his upper torso. Although he wasn't injured, Clapton did not return to the stage for his encore, a cover of Bo Diddley's Before You Accuse Me that has been the 14th and final song on his 2026 tour. Eric is fine, noted a message on his official fan website, where'seric.com. We are fans ourselves and we understand everyone is excited to be at the show, but please do not throw anything at the stage. You can seriously injure someone in the band, the crew, venue staff, or even another concert goer. Clapton's tour continued three nights later in Barcelona without incident. The legendary musician and his band, which includes Renee Zellweger's former boyfriend Doyle Bramhall II, on guitar and backing vocals, will wrap up the European leg of his tour on May 17th in Munich, Germany. This September, he'll continue across the U.S., ending in Austin for the Crossroads Guitar Festival, which Clapton founded in 1999 to benefit Crossroads Center, his drug treatment center in Antigua. With the Madrid incident, Clapton joins a long list of musical artists who have had objects thrown at them by fans mid-concert. For Harry Styles, it's been a repeat performance. In August 2022, someone chucked a chicken nugget at the watermelon sugar singer at Madison Square Garden in New York. 3 months later, things escalated when he was hit in the eye by a lone Skittle and forced to squint for the remainder of his performance of Kiwi at the Kia Forum in Los Angeles. In June 2023, a fan of Bebe Rexha's learned the hard way when they were arrested and charged with assault for throwing a cell phone at the singer's face in New York, which required 3 stitches above her left eye. Now I'm going to read Britney Spears' Break Silence on Spiritual Journey after Rehab and Reckless Driving Plea, Blessing in Disguise. The singer was arrested in March on suspicion of driving under the influence and checked herself into a rehabilitation center in April by Ryan Coleman. Britney Spears has broken her silence after months of personal turbulence. The pop icon has been relatively quiet on Instagram, where she usually maintains an active profile full of inspirational messages, dancing videos, blunt responses to her critics, and other musings. In March, however, Spears was arrested on suspicion of driving under the influence, kicking off a chain of events that led her to submit a guilty plea and enter rehab. Nearly 2 weeks after she reportedly checked out of the treatment facility, she opened up about her spiritual journey in a confessional post on Saturday. "Went to the pet store with my kids, and look what a beautiful baby snake this is," Spears wrote over a photo of a small albino Burmese python coiled in her outstretched palm. "Snakes are symbolic of good health, higher consciousness, and pure luck. I'm so thankful to my friends and so many new beautiful people I have met through my spiritual journey," the singer continued, summing up her recent string of setbacks as all a blessing in disguise. Spears concluded the post by noting, "I still have to learn how to be kind to myself and the way I speak to myself. It's a never-ending journey, and sometimes I just stop, look up, and say, 'Wow, God, I think that was you,' and smile on." The pop star's recent troubles started on March 4th when she was taken into custody by California Highway Patrol officers in Ventura County, California, on suspicion of driving under the influence. She was released the following morning and officially charged with a DUI on April 30th. A representative for the Ventura County DA told EW at the time that Spears would be offered a wet, reckless deal because she had a low blood alcohol level, does not have a prior DUI history, was not involved in an accident, and did not sustain or cause any injuries at the scene of her arrest, she was allowed to plead guilty to reckless driving involving alcohol and/or drugs without having to serve jail time. Spears eventually took that deal, pleading guilty to reckless driving involving alcohol, drugs, or both on May 4th. She was ordered to serve 12 months of probation with credit for any time spent in custody. Wet, reckless agreements also typically mandate that the individual complete a DUI class and pay state-specified fines and fees. Next, I will be reading 4 men found guilty of first-degree murder in ambush shooting of rapper Julio Fulio. The 26-year-old musician was shot multiple times in a Tampa parking lot in a 2024 incident tied to a Jacksonville gang war, investigators said, by Wesley Stenzel. 4 men have been convicted of murdering Julio Fulio. A jury in Tampa found 4 defendants, Isaiah Chance, Sean Gathright, Davion Murphy, and Rashad Murphy, guilty of murder in the first degree on Friday for the June 2024 shooting death of the 26-year-old rapper, whose real name was Charles Jones. These defendants brought a gang war from Jacksonville into Hillsborough County, and their violence ends here, State Attorney Susie Lopez said in a statement shared on her Instagram account. This guilty verdict delivers accountability and justice for Charles Jones' family, but it also sends a clear message that this community will not tolerate ruthless and calculated violence. Representatives for Chance Gathright, Davion Murphy, and Rashad Murphy did not immediately respond to Entertainment Weekly's requests for comment. Jurors were presented with surveillance video of the shooting as well as text messages sent among the defendants that suggested a coordinated attempt to follow the rapper to an event and kill him, according to Lopez's statement. The state attorney also alleged that the four men trailed Jones and his friends across multiple locations before shooting him in an ambush in a parking lot at a hotel near the University of South Florida. The Tampa Bay Times reported that all of the defendants besides Chance were also convicted of attempted second-degree murder for injuring other people during the shooting. It also reported that the jury made special findings that Chance and both Murphys were members of criminal gangs that had established rivalries with Six Blocks, a Jacksonville-based gang that counted Julio Fulio as a member. The sentencing phase of the case is scheduled to begin on May 11th. Prosecutors are seeking the death penalty for all four men. A representative for Fulio confirmed the artist's death at the time of the shooting. Mr. Jones had been in Tampa to celebrate his birthday over the weekend, the representative told EW. Law enforcement reports indicate that he initially stayed in an Airbnb, but was asked to leave due to exceeding occupancy limits. He subsequently relocated to the Holiday Inn, where he was involved in an incident in the hotel parking lot and reportedly ambushed. Next, I will be reading Sting's Six Children Won't Inherit His Fortune. Go to work. A decade later, the rock legend still doesn't believe in raising trust fund babies. By Shania Russell. Sting has no interest in raising trust fund babies. Over a decade after the singer first announced that he won't be leaving a fortune behind for his six kids, the police rocker is confirming that those plans have not changed. In fact, the 74-year-old musician laughed when CBS News Sunday Morning brought the subject up in an interview published May 3rd. "The worst thing you can do to a kid is say, 'You don't have to work,'" Sting responded. "I think that's a form of abuse that I hope I'm never guilty of." Perhaps more importantly, Sting doesn't believe that his children will need such a huge inheritance. He explained, "All of my kids have been blessed with this extraordinary work ethic, whether it's the DNA of it or whether I've said to them, 'Guys, you gotta work. I'm spending our money. I'm paying for your education. You've got shoes on your feet. Go get to work.'" Sting added, "That's not cruel. I think that there's a kindness there and a trust in them that they will make their own way. They're tough, my kids." The Grammy winner, whose real name is Gordon Matthew Thomas Sumner, is father to six adult children. During his marriage to actress Frances Tumulty from 76 to 84, the couple welcomed son Joe Sumner, 49, and daughter Fuchsia Sumner, 44. Sting later married Trudy Styler in August 1992. Together, they share Mickey Sumner, 42, Jake Sumner, 40, Elliot Sumner, 35, and Giacomo Sumner, 30. Back in 2014, Sting revealed that he had no plans to leave his children a fortune and noted that they are well aware of that reality. "I told them there won't be much money left because we are spending it," he told the Daily Mail, noting at the time that he had over 100 people on his payroll. "We have a lot of commitments. What comes in, we spend, and there isn't much left. He added, I certainly don't want to leave them trust funds that are albatrosses round their necks. They have to work. All of my kids know that, and they rarely ask me for anything, which I really respect and appreciate. Sting then clarified that if his children were ever in trouble, he would, of course, step in to help. But he noted, I've never really had to do that. They have the work ethic that makes them want to succeed on their own merit. Sting isn't the only star who feels this way. Oscar winner Charlize Theron recently shared that she has no interest in giving her kids a free ride forever and wants to instill a strong work ethic in her two daughters from a young age. It's too soon to kind of say where they're going to end up, Theron said of her kids, ages 14 and 11. They just need to get a job that pays them because I don't want to support them for the rest of their life. A similar sentiment was shared a few years prior by CNN's Anderson Cooper, who shares two sons with ex-Benjamin Mesani. I don't believe in passing on huge amounts of money, Cooper said during a 2021 interview. I don't know

of the questions she was asked, do you have friends? Do you know a couple whose relationship you would love to have or you'd love to emulate? We said, oh, we have these friends, Marty and Nancy. And she said, I can't tell you how many people have named them when I've asked this question. O'Hara is one of several recognizable faces, the Netflix project, who confirmed that the couple was a perfect match. The Netflix film, which is directed by family friend Lawrence Kasdan, is full of vintage photos and video footage of the couple. Martin's Only Murders in the Building co-star Steve Martin explained part of their dynamic. She thought everything he said was hilarious, Martin said, and it was a sincere laughter. It wasn't like a wife doing it. It was like a person laughing. You know, tell that story again. Short married Dolman, an actress herself, in 1980 after meeting her during the 1972 production of Godspell in Toronto. He soon found himself spending time with the drop-dead beautiful actress with a Joni Mitchell look as both of them were going through breakups. I was doing a play and Nancy came. It was the summer, Short said, and she was wearing short shorts and a halter top. And I was wearing a short shorts and a t-shirt. And we went to the Four Seasons Hotel and I said to the guy, my wife and I would like a room, please. And even he started laughing because we looked about 12, and that was it. That was it. Dolman, who raised three children, including late daughter Catherine, with Short, died of ovarian cancer in 2010. Short also talks about that painful experience, which followed her 2007 diagnosis that came after she suspected she had a hernia. It turned out to be an ovarian cyst. Friends said Dolman was determined to live during the last few months of her life. She tended to be positive in general, Short said. So when she got sick, her approach was, I can fight it. He said Dolman would tell everyone during her treatment that she felt cured each time she had a new cocktail or chemotherapy. She went to the internet once, Short recalled, read about it, and said, I'm not going to do that anymore. Martin, Life is Short, premieres May 12th on Netflix. Next, I will be reading Rita Wilson's secret to 38-year marriage to Tom Hanks is actually relatable. The actors met on the set of Bosom Buddies in 1981 and tied the knot 7 years later. By Marina Watts. Rita Wilson's secret to her long marriage with Tom Hanks is something many couples can relate to. Speaking with People for a cover story, the actress and the musician revealed what has kept her 38-year marriage to the Forrest Gump star close after all these years. Wilson admitted that having a shared bathroom is how they have maintained their deep connection. That's where you download everything, she said. That's where you download the day. You laugh about what you're doing. In the mornings, you're thinking about what are you doing today? Where are you going to be? Great, I want you there. Though Wilson, who released her latest album, Sound of a Woman, on May 1st, knows sharing a bathroom is an unusual way to keep their bond strong, she said, it's very true. The girls' actress also mentioned the importance of shared values. You have to be able to communicate to each other the things that are changing in your life, and also the things that are still staying the same so that you're always working together for the greater good, Wilson added. Wilson and Hanks also never go to bed mad, as the adage goes. I heard that early on, and I thought that's actually really good, Wilson concluded. Wilson and Hanks met in 1981 on the set of Bosom Buddies. 5 years later, they reconnected and wed in 1988. The actors share sons Chet and Truman,
while Hanks is also father.

0: to son Colin and daughter EA. The couple reached their 38th wedding anniversary on April 30th. In 2001, Hanks revealed what he believed to be the secret to their relationship's longevity. The secret success of our relationship was a matter of timing, maturity, and our willingness to have an intimate connection, he told Oprah magazine. When I married Rita, I thought, this is going to require some change on my part. I won't deny that Providence was part of us finding each other, but our relationship isn't magic, the way it's shown in movies. Hanks added, in real life, our connection is as concrete as me sitting here. Not that marriage doesn't come close to being hell in a handbasket sometimes, but we both know that no matter what, we'll be with each other and we'll get through it. Sound of a Woman is available to stream. That's all the time we have for today. This has been Kathy with Entertainment Weekly. I hope you've enjoyed today's reading from the audio reading service at the Allen County Public Library.
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2: Did you ever wonder how mirrors work? The answer can be found in everyday science. When we look in a mirror, it's not our image that's reflected. It's light. 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Now, most mirrors are made up of a pane of glass that's been coated on the back with silver or tin. That way, light can't shine through and is instead reflected. Right now, light rays are bouncing off us and striking the mirror. So when those light rays hit our eyes, we see an exact image of ourselves, only in reverse. Amazing likeness, huh? Which can be explained by slowing the light rays down. See, light hits the mirror at a certain angle called the angle of incidence, then bounces back at the very same angle called the angle of deflection. Okay, right now, we're standing about 2 feet away from this mirror, but our reflection seems to be standing about 2 feet on the other side of the mirror. Our mirror image looks 4 feet away because those light rays have to travel 4 feet before you see them. 2 feet to reach the mirror, then 2 feet back to our eyes. So next time you're caught gazing into a mirror, say you're watching light rays, and this lesson won't be in vain. Thanks for being a part of Everyday Science. 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
4: What used to most motors looking like a small barrel, or in the case of a large motor, a large barrel. And this one is actually flat. It actually has sort of a pancake shape. You would use that in a place where you wanted to position a motor so that you could get as much space as you could. Now, you know, in a washing machine, you're sort of limited to this box size that's been designed into many laundry rooms and places where people typically put machines. So if you wanted a bigger drum so that you could deal with more clothing with the same amount of water or a lesser amount of water, you really need to get much more space. So hence we went to this kind of pancake motor design. We We used that pancake motor because we could make the drum bigger and we could make some changes in the way the machine is configured. We put some electronic control circuits in there that had never been used before, and we ended up with a machine that uses 60% less water and 25% electricity.
3: According to its manufacturer, the new washing machine will enable consumers to save up to $150 a year in electricity and water. Engineers hope this kind of environmentally friendly technology will soon replace less efficient products on the market. Our thanks to Clark Gellings. Voices of Innovation is presented by the American Association of Engineering Societies, with additional support provided by NASA. Our website is voicesofinnovation.org.
5: Have I got a question for you, Don? What are fungi, plants, or animals?
6: I'm on to you. You want me to doubt my own common sense and pick the stranger of the two choices. But I'm no fool, Gael. Anyone with any sense at all knows that fungi are plants. I mean, mushrooms grow in soil, for Pete's sake, and they certainly don't move about like animals do.
5: You seem to be forgetting that mushrooms are merely one of many types of fungi. Not all fungi grow in soil. But you're right that mushrooms and other fungi do resemble plants in many ways, so much so that scientists long classified fungi plants, but they know better now. Where it truly counts, fungi differ from plants significantly.
6: Such as?
5: One major difference lies in how they eat. Plants are characterized by their ability to make their own food, using chlorophyll, sunlight, water, and carbon dioxide. Fungi cannot make their own food. They have to consume other living or once living organisms.
6: Hey, that sounds a lot like animals, but surely fungi aren't animals, are they?
5: You're right there. Fungi aren't animals either. But for what it's worth, some scientists consider them more akin to animals than plants. It's even thought that fungi and animals may share a similar single-celled ancestor.
6: No way.
5: Yes way. A major defining difference between the two kingdoms, however, is that while fungi do indeed have to consume other material, they don't have stomachs like animals. Fungi have special cells that allow them to absorb their food.
6: Well, I guess you got me again.
5: This moment of science came from Indiana University, with underwriting from the Office of the Vice President for Research.
6: Today's program was prepared by Michelle Ross, with help from Keith Clay in biology. There are hundreds more moments of science on our website at amos.indiana.edu. I'm Don Glass.
5: And I'm Yael Cassander.

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2: Welcome to the Taking the Lead podcast, where we empower people to be unstoppable. I'm Christina Heppner with my co-host Leslie Hoskins, while Timothy is off enjoying a nice little vacation. Speaking of vacations, except for you haven't really been on vacations, Leslie, you were a little MIA for a little bit, and then you're going to be a little MIA again.
3: I know. I'm so sorry. And I should thank both Christina and Timothy and Alyssa for covering the podcast while I've been out. We've been all over the place. I did have a lot of stuff going on in January, both work and personal life and all of that. So I was out quite a bit. And Alyssa has seamlessly jumped in. Oh my gosh, I've been listening to those episodes and they're fabulous. She's done a great job. So I'm so thankful to have her on the team and have her as a backup. But yeah, so now Timothy's gone today.
2: Yeah. You know, I am the only consistent thing.
3: You really are right holding now. Us together. Right? Wow.
2: I'm like, am I ever going to be able to go on vacation?
3: Absolutely not. Right? Absolutely not. Thank you for asking.
2: You know, at least I don't, well, the only thing I have planned is next fall. So because I had so much last year with weddings and all the things, like I turned 30. So of course I celebrated way too much, like did trips for that. So this year I'm taking it easy. Like,
3: I mean, in my defense, a lot of my trips are work related.
2: Sure.
3: Work. I mean,
2: quote unquote,
3: giving me air
2: work.
3: Quotes here, but they are work conferences. They just, some of them happen to be in wonderful destinations. I can't help that.
2: Yeah. When Leslie starts filling out things like for Hawaii and Florida and
3: a European tour soon coming up.
2: I'm like, what are you doing for work there? Oh, there's a conference.
3: If it makes you feel any better, I was just recently in Chicago and it was quite cold. So if that's anything good for you there. No. Okay.
2: No.
3: Her facial expression is telling me, nope, that still is not working. Anyways, my point being, thank you, Christina, for
2: welcome.
3: Holding it together for all of us. And thank you, Timothy, for being so flexible. Truly, he is always available. So we're happy to give him a couple of days off here to go enjoy himself and have a wonderful vacation with his wife, Cheryl. And of course, Alyssa, truly, like her expertise is so beneficial to this podcast too.
2: Yes.
3: Her background in guide dog mobility instruction. So happy to have this team.
2: Yes. I would definitely need somebody with expertise because I don't have them. I really don't.
3: Well, and Alyssa and I got too much. I'm just kidding.
2: Yeah. We're full of
3: my
2: it.
3: Expertise just, are not in that field. That's true. You have a lot of expertise.
2: They're just in other areas.
3: And we need you because we need all those questions.
2: Yes. All the questions.
3: It's a good team. We're having a lot of fun and super thankful that we're able to continue to do this podcast.
2: Yes.
3: Awesome. Well, speaking of the podcast, I guess we should probably jump right into it with our guest, who is a Leader Dog client who was recently here on Leader Dog Campus and happened to share his journey on social media about his entire experience while on campus.
2: Yes, it was really cool to see. We shared it on our blog as well. And Joey Johnson is from Augusta, Georgia, and has retinitis pigmentosa. He was diagnosed at age 30 and has 4 degrees of field of vision remaining. And of course, he recently came to Leader Dog, and he has Leader Dog Tucker, which I love that name.
3: That's a cute name. Joey, thank you so much for joining us today. Do you mind telling us a little bit about how you found Leader Dog and got started?
4: Okay, sure. I'll try to keep this short because it wasn't it wasn't an easy process because I had never heard of it. And so it took some convincing because a lot of blind people, I pretended I wasn't blind forever until it became abundantly obvious I needed to quit putting myself in danger, as in driving and going places alone. So anyway, I resisted the cane. Sorry, Leslie.
3: Starting off strong, Joey.
4: And I know. Well, and Lynn, the pickleball champion, was my instructor.
3: Oh, my.
4: So I know he won't be offended. But anyway, I thought there was a stigma attached. I had to get over that. So I was like, well, I'll just get a dog. Well, you don't just go get a dog. So I searched guide dogs. Another place came up, I guess, geographically closer. Mm-hmm. And then there was an application that said you had O&M training. Well, of course, I didn't know what O&M training even was. So I reached out to a local rehab facility. It was during COVID, which made it even more difficult. They could give me O&M training, but I had to pay for it. And it would have been like an hour one day, maybe another week I'd get another hour. And so they had a gentleman call me. He was just an advocate for the blind, I guess. And he told me, no, call Leader Dog. And I wish I knew his name so I could thank him.
3: Yeah.
4: But unfortunately, I don't. So I found your website, and then that's where the journey started. Went up there, worked with Lynn. He was amazing. And fell in love with the dog that I got to put my hands on the last day and wanted to come back and get a dog.
3: That's awesome.
4: That's pretty much how I found Leader Dog. And I'd go back in a minute, but it's, you know, I've got Tucker now. So I'll be back for a while.
3: So you worked with Lynn Gautreau. He is one of our O&M specialists who we contract with. So he actually lives in Louisiana and he flies up to work with clients on a weekly basis. He's absolutely wonderful. He was one of my mentors as well. And my first experience with Leader Dog was with Lynn during my practicum. So very cool. And I love that you said that. So somebody who just called you, who was a blind advocate and recommended us. That's so exciting to hear.
4: Yes, he actually had RP, but he was totally blind. And, you know, I told him about the cane and I didn't want people looking at me and this, that, and the other. And he's like, well, can you see him? Well, I said, well, no. Then what are you worried about? I'm like, well, you know what? You put it so bluntly, but you're right. What am I worried about? So it was more of a personal battle of accepting my condition. Mm-hmm. And moving past it. And it hasn't been an issue at all. And it actually opened up a lot of doors. So it was probably the best thing I ever did.
3: That's awesome. So you came and spent a week with Leader Dog, and then you also mentioned getting your hands on a dog. So sometimes during that week of O&M, on the last day of O&M, if a client is interested in a guide dog, if it makes sense, we will do a dog walk, basically. So we'll let somebody or clients who are potentially interested walk with a guide dog just to give them an idea. It's not realistic. Joy, I would actually be really interested in your experience walking with in that walk and then having your first walk with Tucker. Because we try to make it a very nice and smooth walk so you get an idea of just what it's feeling like if everything's going well, but it's not always super, super realistic, right? When you get your real guide dog.
4: Yeah. The difference is, of course, she was a female on the trial run when I was there for, and so she was a little smaller. Tucker wants to win the Iditarod. he's a puller, and so you have to be really careful what you ask for. Mm-hmm. But I walk a lot. I walk fast, and so they match me, and they match me perfectly. I wouldn't trade him for anything. I'm not sure if my GDMI Mary Skillman was the lone decider, but she matched me very well. So it was different because he's much bigger than the dog I had for O&M training.
1: That's really interesting to hear. And Joey, you let us share it on our blog as well, which thank you for that. We've gotten a lot of great feedback on you sharing your day-to-day journey. So what prompted you? Because a lot of people wonder, okay, I'm at Leader Dog for 3 weeks. What is a day-to-day like? And you shared that. For, you know, essentially the world to see. What prompted you to want to start sharing, you know, every day that you were there, the good, the bad, you know, because it's not all roses. It's a lot of hard work and there's a lot of emotions that go with it.
4: Well, to make one quick word, my wife, I guess that's more than one word. We share everything. I mean, we've been together 29 years. And so she's been with me on this journey from, you know, when we first got together to realizing I'm going blind. She's been supportive. And to be honest, we've never been apart that long. So if we're going to share everything, I needed to share that with her. You know, this dog was for me, but he's a family member. So she needed to be as much of a part of it as possible. And then, on another note, it kept me from texting and calling every single person. Well, what'd you do today? I was like, well, you know, I can just knock this out with one post. every day. And of course, we still talked on the phone. She still had 100 other questions, which was fine. And then it turned into a little bit bigger because I started hearing, well, when's he going to make his next update? When's he going to let us know what happened today? But, you know, we would be working late. There would be a night walk or a seminar. So I'm like, well, I won't update my day until I'm done. And so that's when I started realizing, geez, people like this. So it was really fun. It really was.
3: I love that that's how it started. My wife. You've got Christina actually a little emotional over here. You're pulling on her heartstrings today. It's not me for once.
1: I know.
3: It's just
4: she's my
3: so
4: best
3: sweet.
4: Friend, and we have to share everything.
3: I love that. I totally get it. I would feel the same way. I think that's absolutely wonderful and such a great way. So I have to ask, before you started posting your Leader Dog experience, were you big on social media? Were you posting a lot? Or is this just you were like, you know what, this is the easiest way to do this?
4: I literally, you know, I shared stuff about now. People wonder if I still have kids. Because, but he doesn't give him as much grief as they do. I'm just kidding. Social media isn't about family, and we would post little, you know, things about the kids or whatever. My wife would post everything we have for dinner, but never really nothing big, sports stuff. But this was the first thing. I don't know why it popped in my head. You know, why don't I do a little blog? I don't know why that idea popped in my head, but I just thought it would be the easiest way to do it. And I really did not know that by saying I was at Leader Dog that everyone at Leader Dog would know. And then I found out, gee, they're seeing this. I hope I'm not going to be in some kind of trouble giving away trade secrets or something.
3: No, not at all.
4: That's just how it happened. It just was the easiest way for me to update what was going on, I thought.
3: Well, I have to tell you that I heard from a client recently who suggested you as a podcast guest. And I was so excited to be like, oh, have him scheduled because they were wondering like an update. They're like, well, how are things going? Like, what's the update? What's going on? And I was like, oh, this is so great because we've got him scheduled. So please, inquiring minds need to know, how is it going since you've gotten home with Tucker?
4: Well, it hasn't been all ups.
3: Yeah.
4: That's the same as in class. And I think people need to understand that, you know, you're getting 3 weeks of training and the hard part is learning that the dog already knows what to do. They're training you. So it's a lot to learn in 3 weeks. So when you come home, you know, one, Tucker has already had a couple owners. He's had his puppy raiser, then he's had his trainer. And now it's kind of like an arranged marriage. They're like, here, go with this person. So, you know, we have to figure each other out. And so there have been struggles where I thought, gee, I don't know. He acts like he doesn't want to work. He doesn't want to do this. And Leader Dog is so supportive. And, you know, they call and check on you or tell you, look, if you have any issues, email us, we'll call you. And every time someone does call. And I had to be reminded, look, do you want to go to work every day? Well, not really. Okay, well, sometimes they don't, you know, they're not as enthused as you think they should be. And that's normal. So it's taken some time to figure each other out, but we've gotten a lot better as a team. And I still enjoy sharing that. Mainly now, it's not really to update my wife or anybody because I'm home. But I figure now the more I can show, if one more person sees one of these wonderful dogs working, that's one more person that might be informed about what they do and maybe can educate themselves more on, you know, blindness, etiquette with guide dogs, anything. Just try to do my little part to help spread the news about Leader Dog.
1: Yeah. Well, that's amazing. And I love that you said it's like an arranged marriage because, you know, you're meeting in 3 weeks' time. You're so taking that dog home. And, you know, that dog doesn't know your environment at home. And, you know, your family has to meet the dog as well because that dog is going to live with you and your family. So it is. It truly is. I love that you said that. I'm gonna quote you, and I'm gonna use that.
3: I think so too. I thought that was wonderful, and I love what you said about, you know, yeah, of course we don't want to go to work every day. I mean, not Christina and I. Of course, we love coming to work every day.
1: Our job.
3: We've never had that feeling before, but I'm sure that's relatable for others. but what a good point, right? Like, there are those days where you just wake up and you're like, I don't want to do this today. I'd rather go lay and take a nap. So, what a great perspective you've given us here, Joey.
4: Well, yeah, and had to figure out, okay, what do I do to get him to get in the gear? So, you know, my instructors worked me through. I was like, well, try this for a little while, and those issues have started to work themselves out to where he's like, okay, let's just do it, man. Let's just go. And it's just gotten smoother. And they tell you before you leave, this could take 6 months to 12 months. To work out. And there are, you know, sad instances, I'm sure, where it just doesn't work out. And I know those are rare. So you just have to, that's why they stress when you get home, stay busy, get working, because the more you work together, the quicker and better you'll be as a team. And I firmly believe that.
1: See, now all I can think about is relating it to like a relationship.
3: Well, it is, right?
1: Yeah, like, it is. Yeah, just like getting to know the dog. And
3: is your wife jealous of Tucker? Because I would be jealous. No. I like Brian's full attention all the time.
4: I think I'm jealous of her because he likes the girls. When I put in my blog about his affection for Mary, our trainer, and it was really kind of bittersweet. It had to be hard. You know, they do a fabulous job of trying to, I guess, keep their heart, their feelings out of a dog. I don't know how they do that when they know the dog really likes them. And so it was really hard watching him not really grow away from her, but not pay as much attention to her and pay more attention to me. And that has to be hard. I would think it'd be hard because a dog can catch your heart within a matter of days. So to watch your dog leave every time, I don't know how these trainers do it, but they do a fabulous job.
1: Yes, and that is why I don't do it.
3: It's such a good point, though.
4: How a puppy raiser keeps them for a year, and that's why. They don't get applauded enough for what they do.
3: Very true. And the trainers too, right? But it's all about that end journey, right? Like they keep doing what they're doing because they're seeing your success and your independence when you're out with Tucker. But I think you know, nailed it with guide dog mobility instructors, right? Like they love these dogs and it is so sad to see them turn over to their new person. But on the flip side, that is like their also proudest moment too. Right. So I can't imagine doing that. You know, I, believe it or not, am not emotionally attached to the long white cane as some may believe.
1: I mean,
3: I'm delighted every time I send one out the door with a new client. Couldn't be happier.
1: I think though Leslie would rather have one that's all beat up. Like
3: I love a beat up cane.
1: Yeah,
3: I love a beat up cane.
4: Not to just talk about the dog. I will say that when I got back with my cane, and I never used my cane before I went to lead a dog. I didn't want to teach myself any bad habits or anything. So, but I did watch a lot of videos. Okay. I did watch stuff and try to educate myself. And then Lynn just works really well. I know he's really good at what he does. And so even Ramada, he would forget that I had never used a cane. He's like, yeah, I'm sorry. You're just really good at it. But I have a little usable vision. So I was able to watch traffic a little more. So, but once I got home with the cane, I started going places that I haven't been going without the cane. So even with just the cane, it was so liberating to finally do things that I hadn't been doing, because without the cane, it was quite hazardous to do some of the things I was doing. So I had to limit where I could go. And so when you go to lead a dog and you either get a cane or you go back and get a dog, the point is for you to be more independent than you were. And so I'm like, well, if I got the cane, I need to use it. That's the whole point of this. So the first time crossing a road or going in a store by myself for the first time was almost emotional. You know, it seems silly to someone that's fully sighted, but when you can't shop by yourself, you know, it's hard to deal with. And I'm like, you know what, I'm going to do this. And it was just a wonderful feeling. So even if you don't go for a dog and you get the cane, it opens up a lot of doors. It really does.
1: Leslie is smiling like ear to ear right now. She is loving what you're saying, but it is true because you have to have that orientation and mobility in order to.
4: You have to.
1: Yeah. Have a dog.
3: And to be because able to go out. Happens, yeah. Go ahead.
4: If something happens to your dog, you need the cane. You got to get home. So God forbid something happens or somehow you got lost. I mean, your cane can still help you get home. So you can't forget those skills and you need a So when we go walking, if I'm just walking in the neighborhood, I do leave Moses at home. But if we go for a long walk, the cane comes with us because you never know what could happen. And that's going to be my navigational tool to get back home. So he's not forgotten. Leslie.
3: Yeah. I absolutely love that. And it's so important. And the more I think we can say that, the better, because it's one mobility tool or the other, right? And if one shuts down, you need the other to stand by or vice versa. But you can't do one without the other, really. Right. And I just think that's so important. I love it.
4: Well, sometimes you got to use both, because if we're learning a new route, I need to have my cane and you heal the dog beside you. And walk the route so he learns where he's going.
1: Yeah.
4: So sometimes you use both, the cane and the dog.
1: Yeah, that's awesome. And Joey, you said you didn't know what orientation mobility was. So it's even more important to talk about.
4: I had no clue.
1: Yeah.
4: I had no clue. And you know, I guess more people would know what is cane training.
1: Yeah, yeah.
4: But I guess the professional term is orientation mobility. So, you know, I had to Google it. I was like, what is that? And unfortunately, just our state just doesn't have anything. I think they have it. If you're 55 or older, from what I was told, it's free. Mm-hmm. But I was like, well, I don't want to wait till I'm 50. Why do I got to wait till I'm 55 to get more independent? That's silly.
1: Yeah.
4: So fortunately, y'all were there to facilitate.
3: It's so hard.
4: Time in my life.
3: Yeah, states are struggling, and it's not that they don't want to provide these services. You know, they have lack of resources, lack of funding, lack of instructors. There are not a lot of certified orientation mobility specialists out there. And when they are, they're covering such wide territory. So they're spending a lot of their days driving back and forth to clients to spend, you know, an hour here, an hour there. And that's really why the Leader Dog O&M program even started, right? Is because clients were coming in, applying for a guide dog. We'd say, hey, you don't have the skills, go home, get some O&M and come back. And they'd never come back because they couldn't get the skills. They couldn't get the training. So I am so happy that you found that blind advocate and you heard about us, because people don't know.
4: It's funny you say that, because, you know, when I got home, I wanted to thank the local rehab facility for just starting this whole process.
3: Yeah.
4: And so like anything I can do to kind of pay forward, if you need me to talk to someone, if you need me to do anything to explain O&M or explain what Leader Dog does, please share my information. Let me talk to them. And so they ended up calling me. As a matter of fact, it was just a couple of weeks ago, and they had the information wrong. They called me and said, we understand you do O&M training. I'm like, no, I'm legally blind. You don't want me. But what they had is they had a client in South Carolina who wanted a guide, had a guide dog before, but must have had it a long time ago because he had never had O&M training. And now he needs O&M training. He can't get one. But he doesn't want to travel, so he doesn't know how to get O&M training. I'm like, well, Leader Dog will come to you. He doesn't necessarily have to travel. So I spoke with Barry, the other O&M instructor, who was there when I was with Lynn. Mm-hmm. And he's, you know, he said, just call, tell them to fill an application. And if maybe we can get to him. So I don't know if people don't realize that they don't have to technically go to Michigan. If things work out, you know, you might have to wait longer, I'm sure, to get on schedule, but Leader Dog will come to you and work with you at home.
3: Yeah, that's something new that we're super excited to be able to offer. Because you're right, there's a lot of reasons why people can't come to our campus, whether it be medical conditions or responsibilities at work or at home or just really lack of confidence to get on the plane and come. You know, we totally understand that. And so we do now have Barry, who is our O&M field rep, if you will. And he is flying all over the country and Canada even to help people with O&M in their home environment, which is awesome. It's super exciting to be able to offer that.
4: Yeah, some people might be scared of the airport. I mean, I was nervous the first time.
3: Yeah.
4: Because it's a crowded, hectic place. And when you can't see or see very little, it's scary. So I could see the anxiety of someone going, I don't want to do it. I don't want to go. I mean, there's people that are fully excited and don't want to fly.
3: Absolutely.
4: I can see where someone just can't get over that fear and doesn't want to do it. But to ease someone's mind, anyone listening that might be scared, you know, LeaderDog really assists you with setting all that up. And then the airlines really do a really good job of taking care of you, getting you from one spot to the other. It really was not as stressful as I thought it was going to be because they're really waiting at the plane to take you wherever you need to go. It's really pretty seamless process. So if anyone is really on the fence about traveling, I would rest those fears if I were you. It's not that scary.
1: Yeah. And that's good to know. Because, you know, a lot of people, I'm sure, have that question. You know, you shared your day to day, which a lot of people have that question about, too, what's every day like. But I'm sure they also have that question of, like, wait, what do I do when I get to the airport? Like, yeah, what happens? How do I get from the airport to LeaderDog? But that's great that you shared that, because we have wonderful volunteers as well that do all of that for us. Without them, we would not be able to really do what we do. So our volunteers are great.
3: Yeah. Our goal really at LeaderDog is to ease as much anxiety as we possibly can, make things as seamless as possible. And so that when you're there, you can just focus on the training, like all of the meals, you know, you sit in the same seat each time. So you don't have to wonder where you're going to sit. You sit down, the meal is brought to you by our wonderful kitchen staff. You don't have to worry about food allergies or dietary restrictions. They take care of all of those different things really just so that you can focus on the training, whether that be a white cane or a guide dog. We really try to remove any of those added stressors that we can.
1: And that is great that that happens for our clients and all of that. So, you know, just last question. Is there anything that you're looking forward to, you know, doing with Tucker in the near future?
4: Oh, of course. Well, you know, the weather hasn't been, you know, it's wintertime and fall. Of course, I don't want to speak about winter in Georgia compared to what y'all do in Michigan. Yeah. But we are going on a small vacation this coming weekend. We're actually going to Gatlinburg for a weekend getaway in a tree house. But don't worry, Tucker's not having to climb a tree. there's cabins built in the trees. I don't know.
3: Oh my
4: anyway,
3: gosh,
4: we're
3: so
4: going
3: cool.
4: there, and then I'm sure we'll visit Tybee this summer. We usually do. So trying to get out as much as possible. We do cruise sometimes once a year. So if that comes up, that'll be an interesting getaway with Tucker because we definitely haven't done that. He hasn't really went anywhere with us yet other than staying around the house. So,
3: yeah, well, definitely get a hold of Timothy because he is cruising all the time and traveling and doing all sorts of things. So I'm sure he'd be happy to give you some tips and tricks.
4: Yes, I'm sure he would be very helpful.
3: Well, thank you, Joey, so much for joining us today. We really appreciate you taking the time to share your experience.
4: Well, I enjoyed it very much. I'm always here to help. If anybody wants to follow along and see anything that me and Tucker do, he's got his own Instagram page now, which is pretty much Tucker Eccentric, and it's at Tucker underscore LeaderDog. And I like to post pictures and stuff that we do on there.
3: Perfect. Thank you for sharing that. And thank you so much for listening to the Taking the Lead podcast. I'm Leslie Hoskins with host Christina Heppner. We hope you enjoyed hearing about Joey's LeaderDog experience, and please continue to follow him to check out what him and Tucker are doing. But also, please join us next week as we continue to dive into the world of blindness.
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3: Hello and welcome to this edition of Mind's Eye. Today I'm bringing you news from the latest edition of the St. Louis Post-Dispatch. Baldwin man gets 291-year term. From Clayton, a serial rapist will spend the rest of his life in prison. Judge Ellen Hannigan Roboto on Tuesday sentenced Yaya Malay of Baldwin to 291 years. For each degree of rape charge, the judge sentenced Malay 30 to 9 life sentences, technically 30 years each, to run consecutively. Additionally, he will serve 7 years each on 8 charges of second-degree rape and sodomy, same to run concurrently. That's what he deserves, said St. Louis County Prosecuting Attorney Melissa Price-Smith. He is a danger to the community, and it's because of these women that he is off the streets. She told reporters that the length of Malley's sentence was a first for her. Two of the women Malley assaulted were in court on Tuesday and said they felt justice was served. One said her fears of speaking out are gone now that Malley will spend the rest of his life in prison. It feels like a chapter in a book that I didn't open is finally closed, she said. She encouraged victims of sex crimes to come forward. Speaking up matters, she said. You can try and move on and believe that life will keep going and the world just keep turning, but it is important that justice happens. The other said she initially considered not showing up, but felt it was important to attend the sentencing. I knew that I had to be brave enough and then come out and actually be able to have this closure, she said. She had a warning for the public. Look at the red flags of people, she said. The Post-Dispatch does not identify victims of sex crimes. In April, a jury found Malley guilty of 12 counts of rape and 5 counts of sodomy after 2 days of testimony from 7 women, who ranged from age 23 to 43, described in detail how Malley invited them to his small Baldwin apartment and then sexually assaulted them. Their stories followed a similar pattern. The women matched with Malley on a dating app, messaged with him about their lives and interests, and agreed to meet up at or near his Baldwin apartment next to Lassus Park. The women all testified that their visits with Malley quickly and unexpectedly turned sexual. They were uncomfortable with his advances, they said, but most of them didn't try to stop them. The women said the sexual interactions were painful. They said they were afraid of Malley and complied with his demands to avoid angering him and putting themselves in more danger. Some said they returned to his apartment more than once, hoping to reconcile the relationship under the belief that the first sexual encounter was just a big misunderstanding. One woman said she was assaulted when she went back a second and third time. Malley disputed the accounts and repeatedly said in court Tuesday that the rape investigation was set up born out of an unrelated anti-terrorism FBI investigation. Earlier this year, he declined a plea deal from prosecutors who had recommended a 25-year sentence in exchange for a guilty plea on some counts. Defense attorney Mark Hammer said after the sentencing that Malley plans to appeal the conviction. Splash pad closed at St. Charles County Park in response to injury concerns. A splash pad at Kinetic Park in St. Charles County has been temporarily closed just 2 days after opening, after multiple park goers reported people slipping on its surface and being injured. Crystal Taggart, who was at the splash pad on Friday, said she saw 5 or 6 kids fall within the span of 10 minutes, including her son. This is a lawsuit waiting to happen, or worse yet, somebody getting seriously injured, said Wendy Brosnahan, another park goer whose nephew also fell at the splash pad on Friday and injured his elbow. A statement from the St. Charles County Parks Department says the splash pad is closed so its surface can be reassessed in response to the safety concerns. Prior to the opening, the surface was evaluated and tested by installers, contractors, and third-party consultants and was determined to be within the specifications to be considered safe, says the Parks Department statement, which was also posted on its Facebook page. The surface is cement with a sand finish, which is intended to provide grip and is commonly used in parks around the country, said a county spokesman. Taggart described the splash pad as being similar to a wet garage floor. Taylor Kemp, a St. Louis County resident who visited the park on Saturday, said she talked to a lifeguard about kids falling. I just said, everyone seems to be slipping right here. And she was like, oh, I know, and was kind of exasperated about it. The rest of the park is still open, the park statement said. According to previous announcements from St. Charles County, the splash pad was set to open on May 30th, but opening was postponed to June 12th to allow more time to work on the attraction. When the Parks Department announced the closure on Sunday, no timeline was included for reopening. Once it does reopen, we will go back because it was a lot of fun, but hopefully they will rectify it, said Taggart. Bingo takes over St. Louis bars. It's a granny game resurgence. It's Wednesday night, bingo night, at Tim's Chrome Bar in the Bevo Mill neighborhood of South St. Louis. Bingo host Patrick Yoder pulls a numbered ball from the old-fashioned compressed air ball tumbler and reads the number. 070, he says. Oscar Sundquist wears number 70 on his jersey for the Blues. Oscar Sundquist, everybody's favorite Swede. Another ball rises to the top in 32. Do you know where there are 32 Nancy Drew novels in existence? What happened to the rest of them? It's a mystery. G48. Did you know the Golden Gate Bridge is only 48 meters long? Wait, 48 meters? That's only around 50 yards. You're here for the puns, not for the facts, Yoder said. Don't Google any of these and you'll be happy. This is bingo, not trivia. It turns out that more than 620 Nancy Drew books have been written, with the first 56 considered classics. Sundquist does wear number 70, though. B9, Yoder said. I just got my x-ray and it is, in fact, B9. At bingo night at Tim's Chrome Bar and many other bars across the area, it isn't the bingo itself that draws the crowds, it's the experience. And it isn't the prizes either. Most bar bingos around town are free or charge a nominal price. For the most part, the prizes offered are inexpensive too, though they can be nice to have. Several, for instance, offer free appetizers or gift cards worth $5, $10, or $20. Jay Manning, 42, won a humorous board game called Trunk Dexting at Great Grizzly in Soulard a couple of weeks ago. He left it behind at the bar so other patrons could play it while they ate and drank. Manning, who lives a few blocks away, said he pops in occasionally on bingo nights for the camaraderie. Bingo night is Monday there, and it is also the night when the bar draws a lot of people who work in restaurants, which are often closed on Monday. You can come here and bump into someone you know. You'll run into other bartenders you used to work with in the past, said Manning, who is a bartender at John D. McGurk's Irish Pub, not far away in Soulard. Bingo may be secondary to socializing at St. Louis area bingo bars, but it is played with enthusiasm. Woe to anyone who calls out bingo without actually having a bingo. The heckling and catcalls are good-hearted but merciless. When someone wins, everyone applauds. Even players who were so frustratingly close to scoring a bingo of their own. Some bar bingo experiences are universal, but each one reflects the personality of the bar. Bingo at the Honey Hole in Cahokia Heights feels like a family affair. Everyone seems to know everyone else. Everyone is laughing and joking and making fun of each other, says manager Robin Plants, who, like most of or all of the staff, lives nearby in Cahokia Heights. Plants estimates that 85 to 90% of the Thursday night bingo crowd are regulars, and the ones who come in for the first time become regulars. Once they're in, they tend to sit at the same tables. It's almost like assigned seating, she says. Two of the rowdier tables weren't there last week because they were all attending their high school reunion. Ashley Thole, 35, of DuPont, comes into the Honey Hole every Thursday with her three school-age boys. The boys, who are legally too young to play, eat dinner and drink sodas while Thole plays bingo. She won an insulated drinking cup for the first game last week and said she has won tons of stuff, including decorations for her bathroom and gift cards for the bar. Megan Chapman, 37, one of the bartenders, grew up with one of the regulars, and the two passed the time good-naturedly insulting each other. Thursday is my favorite day for work. It's so fun, Chapman said. It's like a big family in here, a little weird and dysfunctional at the times, but it's a good place to be. The Honey Hole is one of dozens of area bars that plays Extreme Bar Bingo, which is run by a company that extends into bars across 18 states. Extreme Bar Bingo bars follow the same format, though each bar generally provides its own prizes. A few of the Extreme Bar Bingo games, however, are special. If someone wins the first game with nine numbers or fewer, statistically unlikely but far from impossible, he wins a 50-inch television. If he wins with 10 numbers, he wins a 40-inch. I'm ready to win one, Thole says. Extreme Bar Bingo also has regional and national jackpots that increase by $100 per week for the regional jackpot and $1,000 per week for the national until someone wins it all. a bingo bar community has formed at the Clubhouse Bar and Grill in Afton, where bingo is played on Monday nights. The crowds, which mostly fill the expansive bar, make it an interactive event, as they do at many bingo bars. When the host, Eric, calls before, they all reply, and after. They chuckle when he pronounces N44 as farty far, the St. Louis way. They go woo when he calls O69. Mackenzie Bernard, 30, of Afton, comes a couple of times a month with her friend, Beth Greco, 55, of Afton. Monday nights are the best time they have to catch up on all the latest gossip and share information about their families. In between the conversation, they bring an agenda so they don't forget to talk about something important, the dinner and a couple of beers. They play bingo. We don't pay enough attention, Bernard says, but when we win, it's kind of a big surprise, Greco says. At Great Grizzly in Soulard, which is one of the extreme bar bingo bars, the show is run by Ellis Helicool Brodsky behind the microphone. He does some of the standard calls before and after. Get your kicks on O66 and a Taylor Swiftian I-feeling 22. And he adds some additional humor into the mix. Sometimes he calls it bingo Django. I get to make really terrible jokes and people laugh, he says. Yoder, the host at Tim's Chrome Bar, is clearly one of the main attractions. He spins out his one-liners with every number called and has been so successful at it that he is now also calling weekly trivia games across the street at Dos Bevo, which has the same owner. It's a chance for a self-described theater kid to thrive. Yoder occasionally tries his hand at stand-up comedy on open mic nights, and he approaches his bingo jokes the same way as stand-up. When he tries out a new idea, if he gets a good reaction, he works on it until it is polished. Bingo lets him get to live the dream. It's nice to be able to say I'm getting paid to perform, he says. Katie McKenzie, 35, of St. Louis Hills, came to Tim's last week with her friend, Kat Wheeler, 35, of Afton. It was their second time there, and they enthusiastically said they would be back for the ambiance as well as the bingo. It's a retro 70s disco bar. It takes you back in time. It is patterns for days, and I'm a graphic designer. It's being immersed in the aesthetic, she says. With its whole retro vibe, Tim's Chrome Bar is often considered one of the coolest bars in town, which brings up a question. Bingo is not cool. Bar bingo is cool, at least at some of the bars that offer it. How can these two facts coexist? Lo Dugan, vice president of brand marketing and events at Golden Gem Stores and their affiliated Hidden Gem Bar, has a theory. There's a resurgence of granny games and granny crafts among millennials and Gen Zers to do these old school activities, she said. At Hidden Gem, the bingo has a twist. One Thursday each month, the bar hosts a drag bingo, one of a handful of such events in the area. Each month has a theme, such as Y2K or Taylor Swift or the hit series Heated Rivalry. Between rounds of bingo, the drag queen hosts Ultraviolet or her drag guest hosts lip sync a song that is related to the theme. At the end of the evening, the host and guest host team up to perform a theme-related number. On the Heated Rivalry theme night, they reenacted a whole scene from the show and mixed it up with dance number, Dugan says. Typically, only the hosts dressed in drag, Dugan says, but the players sometimes dress up to reflect the theme. And drag bingo isn't the only exotic form of bingo that is making the rounds in local bars. Soha Bar and Grill in the Clifton Heights neighborhood has music bingo every Wednesday. The bingo cards have song titles instead of numbers, and the hosts play short snippets of songs, which the players then mark on their cards. But it's not too hard. The host also announces what song was played. Winners get a free beer or a rail drink. And then there's the meat bingo, which is offered at a couple of places, including Alpha Brewing. With meat bingo, the prize is a cut of meat. You can go home with chicken wings or ground beef or steak, says General Manager Andrew Grant. And because it's a brewery, you also get a four-pack of

coming back after a break between the set of games. The host, Armstrong, gets them ready for another set of games with a friendly, "Welcome back, guys." A man in the back yells, "Bingo." Everybody laughs. Clayton-based chemical and ammunition maker to relocate headquarters to Texas. From Clayton, chemical and ammunition maker Olin Corporation announced Tuesday that it plans to merge with competitor Huntsman Corporation and will relocate its headquarters from Clayton to The Woodlands, Texas, about 40 miles north of Houston. Olin and Huntsman will combine in an all-stock merger of equals to create Olin Huntsman Corp., according to a press release. The transaction is expected to close in the first half of 2027. Olin's chemical business produces products such as chlorine and caustic soda, vinyls, epoxies, and chlorinated organics. The company's ammunition segment, Winchester, produces and distributes sporting ammunition, law enforcement ammunition, reloading components, small caliber military ammunition, and components and industrial cartridges. Texas-based Huntsman makes thousands of chemical products that are sold worldwide to manufacturers. The company operates more than 55 manufacturing, research, and development and operations facilities in about 25 countries. The new business will have a combined revenue of over $12 billion, according to the release. This combination provides a compelling opportunity for Olin and Huntsman to create a more resilient and value-focused chemical company anchored in North America, Ken Lane, Olin president and CEO, said in a statement. "We will create an industry leader with greater flexibility to serve customers across the value chain, generate stronger cash flows across the cycle, and pursue opportunities that neither business could fully capture on its own." Lane will become CEO of Olin Huntsman. Current Huntsman CEO and President Peter Huntsman will serve as non-executive chairman of Olin Huntsman's board of directors. Huntsman's executive vice president and CEO Phil Lister will be CFO of the combined company. Olin Senior Vice President and CFO Todd Slater will serve as Chief Integration Officer of Olin Huntsman. "The opportunities this merger creates enable us to generate greater value for our shareholders, deliver exceptional service and products for our customers, and provide greater stability and opportunities for our associates," Huntsman said in a statement. "This merger of equals takes two great companies and creates a much stronger global leader." Olin was founded in 1982 by Franklin W. Olin and opened its first mill in East Dalton. As of 2025, the company has 7,849 employees, with 6,760 based in the United States. Olin's East Dalton facility has 523 union employees, and the Lake City facility in Independence has 1,869 workers. In 2022, the company reported that 3% of their 7,750 employees were in corporate functions. For its most recent quarter, ending March 31st, Olin reported a net loss of $83 million. For the same quarter last year, the company reported a net income of $1.4 million. Centene offers employee buyouts as insurance rolls shrink. Clayton-based health insurance giant Centene is offering voluntary buyouts following a dip in health insurance members and billions of dollars in losses last year. A spokesperson for Centene declined to say how many buyouts the company was targeting, nor if they were part of a broader workforce reduction effort. Centene is positioning the company to lead the future of healthcare, working to deliver a simpler and better experience for our members and partners while meeting the new realities of today's healthcare environment, Centene said in a statement sent by spokesperson Sarah Tanner. Centene employs 61,000, according to its most recent filing, and is the largest Medicaid management company in the U.S. At the core of Centene's business are three government health programs: Medicaid for low-income Americans, Medicare for older people, and federally subsidized Affordable Care Act insurance plans. Across the last decade, support and expansion of those programs propelled the collective value of Centene's publicly traded shares above $55 billion when it traded at $96.80 a share in mid-2022. More recently, cuts in government funding for Medicaid and the ACA plan subsidies contributed to fewer enrollees across Centene's suite of managed care plans. The total number of members enrolled in Centene-managed ACA plans shrank by 2 million persons between the first quarter of Centene's 2025 and 2026 fiscal years, a 36.3% drop from 5.63 million members to 3.58 million.
Overall, membership across Centene's portfolio

0: Portfolio plans fell by 6%. Centene reported $1.5 billion in net earnings for the first quarter of this year. Last year, the company reported a $6.7 billion loss after posting profits of $3 billion the year prior. Wentzville judge mocked defendants on social media. Should be removed, panel says. Mike Carter spent years building a following on social media, posting about breaking news, hosting public polls about pending court cases, and sharing his opinions on politics. He operated at least five Facebook pages, including Wentzville Hub and New Wentzvillian, that collectively reached more than 224,000 people. Last year, he began purchasing additional Facebook groups across the central and northeast part of Missouri as he worked to launch a now-abandoned Missouri Senate campaign. On top of that, he hosted a popular online talk show, Justice and Journalism, that was also broadcast on TV and routinely featured a who's who of local and statewide politicians, including Congressman Wesley Bell and Missouri Attorney General Catherine Hanway. Now his media empire has gotten into some trouble. Carter, a seven-term Wentzville Municipal Court judge, is being investigated by a judicial ethics panel, newly released documents show. The panelists filed a complaint listing more than two dozen instances of wrongdoing by Carter and recommending he be removed from the bench for failure to maintain the dignity of judicial office. Carter, the complaint says, has acted in a manner that tends to diminish public trust and confidence in the independence, impartiality, integrity, and competence of the judiciary. The panel cited instances of Carter on social media mocking criminal defendants, endorsing political candidates, doubting if women who use drugs can be victims of sex crimes, and making statements that could impair the fairness of the active court cases. The ethics panel is the same that recommended the removal of former St. Charles County Judge Matthew Thornhill, a Republican, over allegations that he was making blatantly partisan comments in courtrooms, including promoting his own candidacy as judge and discussing his stance on ballot issues while in court. Thornhill also faces allegations of wrongdoing for wearing an Elvis Presley wig, playing Presley's music during court proceedings, and referencing the musician's lyrics when such statements were irrelevant to the proceedings. Carter, a Republican, issued a statement on Tuesday saying he was aware of the commission's recommendations and is reviewing his options. He declined to comment further. The ethics panel specifically cited 26 instances of wrongdoing by Carter. In early December 2025, he discussed allegations that a Silex alderman had exposed himself to a teenage girl at a car wash, then asked his followers if it was creepy when a grandpa, aged male, goes out of his way to compliment a young woman. Days later on Facebook, he questioned if women who were addicted to opioids could be considered victims of Dr. Craig Spiegel, a former Richmond pediatrician who was prescribing the drugs in exchange for sex. Spiegel is serving a 20-year federal sentence. Carter openly discussed the mental health industry of Davion McRoberts, who was awaiting trial in the killing of his grandparents in Lincoln County. Ethics panel members worried such a post could impair the fairness of a pending court proceeding, including a future jury pool. In a January post, Carter wondered if a Moscow Mills man deserved to be charged with felony child abuse after a Lincoln County prosecutor said the man severely beat a child across the chest and back with a belt. Carter also joked about a defendant's last name and belittled another defendant's appearance, calling the man fugly. In February, Carter acknowledged to the ethics panel that he wrote those posts and others. He also told the commission in a memo that after receiving notice of the complaint that he stopped posting or sharing any content referring to criminal allegations, arrests, or threats, charges on social media platforms associated with my name. He specifically agreed to remove the title judge from any social media posts. But the commission members later learned that Carter had repeatedly lied to them, which they said was most alarming. He continued to operate a Facebook account, Justice and Journalism, with Judge McCarter, throughout late March and April. There, he posted news articles about the death of a 13-year-old boy at a track meet and an O'Fallon teen who was charged with stabbing two people in the head outside of an apartment complex. The ethics panel wrote in its report to the state Supreme Court that Carter using his title of judge on social media implies to the public that he was publicly filing the stories on Facebook in his capacity as a judge. Carter's continued behavior, posting and commenting on pending or impending matters, displays a pattern of conduct that is destructive of public confidence in the integrity and impartiality of the judiciary. The state's judicial ethics panel also found that Carter used his Facebook pages to endorse candidates violating regulations of bar judges from being overtly political. On April 1st, he endorsed State Representative Tricia Burns, Republican Wentzville, who is running for the state Senate. She has also been a guest on his Justice and Journalism TV show, which he has described as having 80% political content. Many of the Facebook pages that Carter managed are now listed under Burns' name, including Fulton Talk, The Good, the Bad, and the Ugly, which Carter began operating in December. On April 2nd, Carter shared a news story about requiring that people who receive government food assistance provide proof of U.S. citizenship. The ethics panel said the post undermined the public's confidence in the independence, integrity, and impartiality of the judiciary. Days before the April election, Carter endorsed a candidate for O'Fallon City Council and paid for campaign robocalls and texts. For these reasons and others, the panel wrote, Carter should be removed from office. It is of paramount importance that both in practice and in the public mind, our judicial process be neutral, fair, and free from improper influences, the panel wrote. Carter's excessive involvement in partisan political activities inconsistent with the preservation of these values, and as such, a mandate his removal from office. Balkan Treat Boxes Nalik wins James Beard Award. For the first time since 2017, a St. Louis chef won a James Beard Award, one of the nation's most prestigious culinary honors. Lauren Nalik of Balkan Treat Box in Webster Groves won Best Chef Midwest at the Jim Spirit Foundation's annual awards gala Monday evening at the Lyric Opera of Chicago. First and foremost, I really want to thank our team, past and present, Nalik said, as she accepted the award with her husband, Ito, and members of their family. Without you guys, none of this is possible. I want to thank my family, this family, especially St. Louis. The Midwest Award honors chefs in Missouri, Iowa, Kansas, Minnesota, Nebraska, North Dakota, South Dakota, and Wisconsin. Nalik was one of the five finalists for Best Chef Midwest alongside fellow St. Louis chef Nick Bogner of Sado and Pavilion on the Hill, Zach Baker of Colicenzo and Wauwatosa, Wisconsin, Shanghai Furukawa of Kato Nomisa in Minneapolis, and David Utterback of Yoshitomo and Odo in Omaha, Nebraska. This is unbelievable, Nalik said in an interview after the awards ceremony. I still can't believe it. I'm still on cloud nine. My knees are still shaking. I can't stop smiling. I can't stop laughing. I'm just overwhelmed. Nalik is the first St. Louis chef to win a James Beard Award since Kevin Noshin of Sydney Street Cafe won Best Chef Midwest in 2017. Gioia's Deli also won an America's Classic Award that year. Gerard Kraft of the now-closed Niche in Clayton won St. Louis's first James Beard Award for Best Chef Midwest in 2015. On stage, Nalik thanked the Beard Foundation for allowing us to have a place to talk about Balkan food, Bosnian food. She said that when she met her husband, his family was separated by war. This restaurant brought them back together again. That's probably one of my proudest moments. Nalik was one of five St. Louis finalists at this year's James Beard Awards, often called the Oscars of the food world. In addition to Bogner's nomination for Best Chef Midwest, Robin in Maplewood was a finalist for the country's Best New Restaurant. Louis in Clayton was a finalist for Outstanding Hospitality Nationwide, and Visha in the Central West End was a finalist for the country's Outstanding Restaurant Overall. Lay in New York City won Best New Restaurant, while Providence in Los Angeles took Outstanding Hospitality Honors, and Kayla in Philadelphia claimed Outstanding Restaurant. The Best Chef Midwest Award caps a remarkable decade for Nalik, who founded Balkan Treat Box as a food truck in 2016 with her husband Ito. The Balkan Treat Box truck featured a wood-fired oven and served salmon bread and savapi sausages from Ito's native Bosnia, with the Turkish flatbreads and other dishes from the Balkan region. In 2019, the Nalik's opened a brick-and-mortar Balkan Treat Box in Webster Groves, with its own wood-fired hearth and an expanded menu of Balkan dishes. The restaurant has won local and national attention and is a mainstay of the Post-Dispatch's annual STL 100 restaurant list. In 2024, the couple opened a second restaurant, Telva at the Ridge, also in Webster Groves. Nalik was also a finalist for the Beard Best Chef Midwest Award in 2025. Balkan Treat Box is also a uniquely St. Louis love story. Lauren met Ito, whose family fled the war in the former Yugoslavia, at Taft Street Restaurant and Bar in Bevo Mill. Warren was working for a food service company at the time, making sales calls. Ito worked at the restaurant. Lauren made the sale, and the couple fell in love. In 2013, she visited his family in Sarajevo and traveled extensively throughout the Balkans. St. Louis Bus Rapid Transit Line route near approval. Dedicated bus lanes would link downtown St. Louis and the city's north and south sides via North Florissant Avenue, Tucker Boulevard, and South Jefferson Avenue under a plan submitted to a regional planning body. The 11.5-mile route was recommended by city officials and the Bi-State Development Agency and had been one of two final bus rapid transit options released last month by planners. The route, referred to as the Green Line, would have buses running more frequently than on standard routes and include about 23 stations and signal priority as stoplights. Bi-State, which runs Metrolink and the area bus system, and the city pivoted last September to exploring a bus rapid transit line after dropping a Metrolink expansion proposal because of cost concerns. The bus option submitted better serves the core of downtown St. Louis and residents who rely on transit for daily trips than the other finalist route, according to a memo submitted to the East-West Gateway Council of Governments. Moreover, the memo said public input gathered last month indicated broad support for the route. The Gateway Council, which includes the top elected officials from major local governments across the metro area, will make the final decision on a proposed route as soon as next week. The recommended option would start on the south at Merrimack Street and South Broadway, go north on Broadway to Jefferson, north on Jefferson to Shoto Avenue, east on Shoto to 18th Street, north on 18th to Clark Avenue, and then east on Clark to the Civic Center Transit Station at Clark and 14th Street. The route would then go east on Clark to Tucker and north on Tucker, 13th Street and North Florissant to Palm Street. The route would then go west on Palm, which turns into National Bridge Avenue, and go west to Northern Terminus at Goodfellow Boulevard. The other final option would have followed the same route on the south side, but diverged after reaching the Civic Center station. That option called for going north on 14th from the station to Olive Street, west on Olive to Jefferson, north on Jefferson and Parnell Street along the west side of the new Natural Geospatial Intelligence Agency offices to Natural Bridge, and then on to Goodfellow. If approved, after further design and engineering work, the route would be submitted to the Federal Department of Transportation. Brian Comer, a consultant working on the project, said the bus plan at $360 million to $590 million would be much less expansive than the now scuttled $1.1 billion-plus light rail expansion. Officials would have said it has a better shot at successfully competing for the federal money needed to pay for the bulk of the cost. The cost of efficiency creates a significant opportunity to extend the service to more neighborhoods, businesses, key destinations, and activity centers than the shorter Metrolink proposal, the submittal memo said. There's also the potential for expanding the route to other parts of the region, the memo states. Planners have said bringing the proposed line past the Civic Center station was vital because it already serves numerous Metro bus routes and the Metrolink Red and Blue lines and is adjacent to Greyhound bus and Amtrak stops. Comer, with the HNTB engineering firm, said the line could begin operating in 2031. In St. Charles County, charges. Driver in fatal crash had fentanyl in system. The SUV driver involved in a St. Peter's crash that killed a motorcyclist last year had multiple drugs in his system, according to newly released court documents. Prosecutors charged Ryan Barnes, 46, of St. Peter's last week with one count of driving while intoxicated after a laboratory confirmed that he had an undisclosed amount of fentanyl in his body when he swerved into oncoming traffic and hit a motorcyclist in early January 2025. The name of the St. Charles County man killed in the crash was not released in court records last week. In their report, crash investigators detailed how on January 6, Barnes was driving a 2023 Mitsubishi Outlander westbound on Salt River Road before Mid Rivers Mall Drive. Westbound traffic slowed and became congested, officials said. Barnes never slowed or stopped his vehicle. Instead, investigators said, he made an abrupt U-turn across the center turn lane and into the eastbound lanes of Salt River Road. As Barnes' SUV crossed into the eastbound lanes, his vehicle struck a motorcycle. The collision pushed the motorcycle to the ground and caused it to skid across the pavement before ultimately becoming lodged under a second vehicle. The motorcyclist died the following day at a hospital, court officials said. Investigators believe Barnes' vision was blocked by the oncoming traffic and the glare of the sun reflecting off of other vehicles.
1: Authorities say a witness later told them that Barnes never stopped once traffic slowed, but instead gunned the gas and made his U-turn across multiple lanes of traffic. When questioned by police, Barnes failed multiple sobriety tests at the scene. A team at a St. Louis University laboratory later confirmed Barnes had fentanyl in his system. He also tested positive for anti-anxiety, ADHD, and allergy medication. Prosecutors say this is the second time that Barnes has been charged with driving while intoxicated, describing him as a persistent offender. He has also been convicted for drug possession and second-degree assault in St. Charles County. An arrest warrant was issued for Barnes last week. He is not in custody at this time, according to electronic court records. Judge: Missouri should pay insurance perk under takeover of city police. The state could get stuck with a chunk of the bill for the city's police department after a Cole County judge ruled that the state should pay for part of an expansive police perk. Judge Daniel Green ruled Monday that the state can't require the city to pay lifetime insurance benefits for roughly 600 police employees, but otherwise upheld the 2025 law reestablishing a state-appointed board of police commissioners, including the mandate that the city spend roughly a quarter of its budget on policing. The ruling was a partial win for two St. Louis activists who sued to overturn the state takeover law last year, arguing it imposed unconstitutional spending mandates. Their lawyer, Maureen Hanlon, with the progressive legal nonprofit Arch City Defenders, said they would appeal. Judge Green's opinion demonstrates that there are, in fact, limits on the amount of city funds the Board of Police Commissioners can demand, and we're glad he agreed that certain lifetime benefits exceed those limits, she said in a statement. Missouri Attorney General Catherine Hanaway also celebrated Green's ruling as a victory, noting that the judge upheld much of the takeover law. We will continue vigorously defending the St. Louis Police Board in court and fighting for the safety of Missouri communities, she wrote in a post on X. Green's order marks the latest in what soon will be a slew of legal opinions over the city's police department and its budget. The city filed suit earlier this year against the police board. The board then sued the city, demanding more money from its current budget. Late last week, the city's aldermanic president pledged to appeal the decision in her own lawsuit challenging the takeover law. Much of this debate has focused on money. The state takeover law requires the city to spend a certain share of general revenue on policing, at least 23% this year, 24% next year, and 25% in 2028. Separate from that calculation, the law says the city must provide lifetime health and life insurance for most department employees, a benefit offered during prior state control that was taken away in 2013 when the city took over department management. Local activists Shamala Rogers and Mike Milton argued in their suit that the police control law imposes new expenses on municipalities without giving them money to pay for it in violation of the state constitution. The Missouri Attorney General's office argued that the law exempts state-run police boards like one in Kansas City. And AG attorneys said the city was always required to pay for police health benefits, so it wasn't a new cost. After a two-day bench trial last month, Judge Green indicated that he'd uphold the funding minimums, but found that the insurance benefits requirements imposed an unfunded mandate. In his ruling Monday, he elaborated. By carving out the lifetime health and life insurance benefits from the police board exceptions to the limitations of the Hancock Amendment, the defendants attempted to have their cake and eat it too, he wrote. The first person to retire with such benefits won't be eligible until 2033. Hanlon said she hoped to get more clarity on appeal. We will be appealing to get a final determination on these limits and on this legal scheme more broadly, which we and our clients believe violates the Missouri Constitution, she wrote. Skydiving crash among worst in Missouri in decades. Charles Crenclaw is trying to process the devastating loss suffered when a plane full of skydivers crashed Sunday in Butler, Missouri, killing everyone aboard. Crenclaw said he knew almost all of the 12 who died. I'm spending a lot of time talking to my friends that are also in the support with me we're a very close-knit family. Crenclaw told the Star in a phone interview on Monday. Several people that are my military member friends are calling me because they are jumpers with me and they're out of town, so I'm just trying to process everything right now. Crenclaw serves as the United States Parachute Association Regional Director for the area covering Missouri. While the Federal Aviation Administration and Natural Transportation Safety Board investigate the crash, the USPA will also conduct an investigation, he said. Investigating your friends passing away is very overwhelming, Crenclaw said. I had friends that were actually there that witnessed it actually happen, spoke with them several times, just trying to get a little more handle on what they thought happened. The plane, filled with 11 skydivers and a pilot, crashed shortly after taking off from Butler Memorial Airport. Crinklaw said a majority of the victims were veteran skydivers. Four of them, he said, were there to take part in a coaching course. These people were all doing their final dives so they could get their ratings as a coach, which means they're allowed to start training new skydivers, Crinklaw said. We lost a lot of friends yesterday. DeSoto man among victims. In his first Instagram post from April 2025, Will Fisher can be seen grinning from ear to ear as he and fellow skydivers grasp hands to form a circle so high up that the...
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1: Good morning. Today, expect moderate rain with a high near 95. Tonight, look for heavy rain showers with a low near 77. Thursday, there is a slight chance of rain with a high near 78. Thursday night, look for partly cloudy skies with a low near 65. Friday, expect sunshine with a high near 78. Get your weather every hour right here on Mind's Eye Radio, your virtual newsstand.
2: In Belleville and Fairview Heights and O'Fallon, it's sunny and 66 degrees.
3: 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Game time is at 7:30 p.m. On Sunday, August 30th, City SC hosts FC Dallas. 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Game time is at 7:30 p.m. On Saturday, September 19th, City SC hosts Toronto FC at Energizer Park. 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Game time is at 7:30 p.m. On Wednesday, October 28th, the Portland Timbers come to town. Game time is at 7:30 p.m. And in our last audio-described game of the season, on Saturday, October 31st, City SC hosts San Diego FC. Kickoff is at 2 p.m. For the full list of events and links to purchase tickets, visit our calendar at bit.ly/upcoming-ad-events.
4: This is Soledad O'Brien from CNN. I'd like you to meet Kathy, a middle school student from Vermont who has seen the effects of addiction firsthand. It's hard to do the right thing without good role models, but Kathy is trying, as she writes in this essay.
5: I was walking down the street one day when my mom's friend came up to me and said, "Did you know that your mom is in jail?" It was like deja vu all over again. Mom has been to jail before. She went because she drank too much and because of drugs. She had been in jail for a month, then 3 months, then 9. Now it was going to happen again. Every time she went back to court, her jail time was longer. Crack had taken over her life. I've had to grow up fast because of it. I've had to do almost everything for myself. How would you feel if when you woke up in the morning, your mom was there, and when you came home, she wasn't? She's had me moving from place to place because of her addictions. 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I have some goals for my life in the future. I plan on keeping myself off drugs. 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
4: 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I'm Soledad O'Brien.
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7: Insects have been known to inspire composers, bringing us songs like The Flight of the Bumblebee, La Cucaracha, and The Boll Weevil. Some insects even make their own music. I'm David Ginder. Let's catch the beat on today's Nature Watch.

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2: Good day, all. Brad Dearborn here. It is Wednesday, June the 17th. Time for us to dive into today's second hour of news. We'll begin taking a look at today's obituary listings, starting first in the St. Louis Post-Dispatch. Eberhardt, E-B-E-R-H-A-R-D-T, John R. Eberhardt. Kincaid, K-I-N-C-A-I-D, Dorothy Kincaid. And we move next to the Belleville News Democrat. Behrmann, B-E-H-R-M-A-N-N, Jerome A. Behrmann. Locke, L-O-C-K, Nancy Locke. Madigan, M-A-D-I-G-A-N, Father John Madigan. And next up, we check in the Springfield State Journal Register. Buzzard, B-U-Z-A-R-D, William Jean Buzzard. Creasy, C-R-E-A-S-E-Y, Betty J. Creasy. Horrigan, H-O-R-R-I-G-A-N, Thomas Michael Horrigan. Hunt, H-U-N-T, James Jim L. Hunt. Lyon, L-Y-O-N, Robert Lyon, Jr. Schoenbaum, S-C-H-O-E-N-B-A-U-M, Edward John Ed Schoenbaum. And time next for us to take a look at this date in history, June the 17th. We begin by taking a look at the historic events, starting in 1462. Vlad III, known as Vlad the Impaler or Dracula, attempts to assassinate Ottoman Sultan Mehmed II in a night attack at Targoviste. Its failure forces him to retreat from Wallachia. 1535. The trial of English Catholic Cardinal John Fisher for treason at Westminster Hall for declaring King Henry VIII is not the supreme head of the church in England. He is found guilty and is later executed. 1579. English navigator Francis Drake lands on the coast of California at what becomes known as Drake's Bay for ship repairs, claims area on behalf of Queen Elizabeth, and names it Nova Albion. 1631. Mumtaz Mahal dies during childbirth. Her husband, Mughal Emperor Shah Jahan I, then spends more than 20 years building her tomb, known as the Taj Mahal. 1755. Future explorer James Cook joins the Royal Navy as an able-bodied seaman at Wapping in New England. 1788. After a lengthy stay in Europe, future U.S. President John Adams and his wife Abigail Adams return to Boston. 1837. Charles Goodyear obtains his first patent for rubber. 1877. In the Indian Wars, the Battle of White Bird Canyon, the Nez Perce defeat the U.S. cavalry at White Bird Canyon, located in the Idaho Territory. 1885, the Statue of Liberty arrives in New York City aboard the French ship Isere. 1894, the first U.S. poliomyelitis epidemic breaks out in Rutland, Vermont. 1915, the League to Enforce Peace is organized at Independence Hall in Philadelphia with William Howard Taft as president. Its program anticipates the League of Nations. 1928, Amelia Earhart leaves Newfoundland to become the first woman passenger to fly the Atlantic as a passenger in a plane piloted by Wilmer Stultz. 1944, Hitler secretly meets with Field Marshals von Rundstedt and Rommel in Maréval, Soissons, France, to assess the response to the Normandy invasion. 1954, CIA Exile Army lands in Guatemala, organized by John Foster Dulles and the United Fruit Company. Also this date in 1954, Rocky Marciano beats Ezard Charles by unanimous points decision in his third world heavyweight boxing title defense at Yankee Stadium in New York City. 1956, Golda Meir begins her term as Israel's foreign minister. 1960, Ted Williams hits his 500th career home run. 1969, Peter Schickel, Robert Dennis, and Stanley Walden's musical review, O Calcutta, opens off Broadway at the Eden Theater in New York City, noted for it being performed almost entirely in the nude. 1971, Carole King's album, Tapestry, goes to number one on the U.S. album charts and stays there for 15 weeks. 1980, Columbia Records releases Bruce Springsteen's fifth studio album, The River. The two-album set becomes a global smash, going top five in eight different countries. 1988, the Givens family reports that Mike Tyson had beat his wife, Robin Givens. 1991, the body of the 12th U.S. President, Zachary Taylor, is exhumed to test how he had died. Rumors had persisted since his death in 1850 of arsenic poisoning, but no evidence of this was found. 1994, O.J. Simpson does not turn himself in on murder charges, forcing the L.A. police to chase his Ford Bronco for 1.5 hours before he eventually gives up. And most of that chase was seen on live national television. 2015, the U.S. Treasury announces that the image of Alexander Hamilton will be replaced on the U.S. $10 bill by an image of a woman. Next, we move over to check the listing of birthdays this date in history, June the 17th. And we begin in 1239 A.D. Edward I, the King of England from 1272 to 1307, who subdued Wales, warred against Scotland, and expelled Jews from England, was born in London this date, June the 17th. 1682, Charles XII, King of Sweden from 1697 to 1718, was born this date in Tre Kronor, Stockholm, Sweden. 1871, James Weldon Johnson, the American Harlem Renaissance poet and lyricist, famous for Lift Every Voice and Sing, also civil rights activist and leader of the NAACP, born this date in Jacksonville, Florida. 1881, Tommy Burns, the Canadian boxer and world heavyweight champion from 1906 to 1908, was born this date in Hanover, Ontario. 1882, Harold Gillies, the New Zealand father of modern plastic surgery, who pioneered skin graft techniques on injured soldiers during World War I, born this date in Dunedin, New Zealand. Also this date in 1882, Igor Stravinsky, the Russian composer famous for La Sacre de Printemps, The Rite of Spring, and The Firebird, was born this date in Oranienbaum, Russia. 1900, Martin Bormann, the German Nazi leader, Hitler's secretary and chief of the party chancellery, born this date in Wedelbem, Germany. 1940, the American economist George Akerlof, known for the market for lemons and later the 2001 Nobel laureate, born this date in New Haven, Connecticut. 1943, Barry Manilow, the American pop singer and piano player, known for Mandy, Daybreak, I Write the Songs, and Copacabana, born this date in New York City. Also this date in 1943, Newt Gingrich, the American politician, representative, there was a Republican from Georgia from 1979 to 1999, and served as Speaker of the House in 95 through 97, was born this date in Harrisburg, Pennsylvania. 1945, Eddie Merckx, the Belgian road cyclist, winner of the Tour de France in 1969 through 72 and later in 74, and the Giro d'Italia, 1968, 70, 72, 73, and 74, born this date in Mijnsel-Kjelzegem, Belgium. And 1965, Dan Jansen, the American speed skater, winner of the Olympic gold in 84, 88, and 92, born this date in West Allis, Wisconsin. And time for us to move over now and check the death records for this date in history. And we begin in 676 A.D., Adoutiodatus II, or Ducidet II, the Italian Pope from 672 to 676, dies this date. 1719, Joseph Addison, the English essayist and playwright, known for Cato and A Tragedy, poet and Whig politician who co-founded The Spectator magazine, died this date at the age of 47. 1947, Maxwell Perkins, the American editor and publisher for Ernest Hemingway, F. Scott Fitzgerald, and Thomas Wolfe, died this date at age 62. 1989, John Matuszak, the American football defensive end, played for the Oakland Raiders when they won the Super Bowl 11 and 15, and later an actor, played caveman and in the Goonies, died of an accidental proxifolin overdose at age 38. 2012, Rodney King, the African-American motorist beaten by Los Angeles police officers, died in an accidental drowning at age 47 this date. And 2019, Mohamed Morsi, the Egyptian politician, president of Egypt from 2012 to 2013, and leader of the Muslim Brotherhood, collapses and dies at age 67 during a court appearance in Cairo. And time now for us to check in today's horoscope readings with our visit to the spirit world. We begin with Aries. Your verbal skills are great today. However, parents need to cut their kids some slack because power struggles might arise. Romance can also suffer from ego conflicts and issues related to power and control, so tread lightly. We check next with Taurus. Your well-meaning intentions might backfire on you when dealing with parents and authority figures today. Perhaps you're coming on a little too strong. You have definite ideas about decorating. You might also want to entertain at home, but lighten up. Gemini is up next for a visit. Steer clear of conflict with others, especially about controversial subjects like politics, religion, and racial issues, because they could turn into nasty arguments. The sun is in your sign, and you're powerful right now. Finances favor you. Be careful talking to others today. And we visit next with Cancer. Try to avoid power struggles about money and financial control today, because these issues might arise. If it's not about money or how to spend money, it could be about a specific possession, something you own. Fortunately, with Venus in your sign, today you'll be tactful. Next up, we join up with Leo. Today, the moon is lined up with Venus, making you eager to get out and socialize. In fact, you want a party. The problem is that at the same time, the moon is opposite Pluto, which means you might butt heads with partners, spouses, and close friends about social plans, so tread carefully. We move over to visit next with Virgo. People admire you today. Furthermore, your relations with friends and groups are warm and smooth. Nevertheless, some kind of undercurrent might put you at odds with someone related to your work, your pet, or even your health. Patience is your best friend today. Next, we visit with Libra. You like to get along with others because you like harmony in your surroundings. Initially today, you'll feel warm-hearted to a friend. However, a difference of opinions could lead to a clash, perhaps with your kids, and that could be nasty. Use your diplomatic skills to steer you through the day. Next up, we check in with Scorpio. Power struggles with

energy into working for results that will please you. Time next to visit with Capricorn. It might be tough to avoid money squabbles today. Initially, you have specific ideas about spending money. In fact, money might come to you today. Unfortunately, some challenges will also arise. 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And Aquarius is next up for our visit list. You have no choice but to cooperate with others today to keep the peace and achieve what you want to do. If you can avoid power struggles and instead choose a playful outlet, socializing with friends, sports, or fun activities with kids, well, you'll be happier. And we visit next with Pisces. Struggles related to your health, parents, and work might be a challenge today. Instead, play hooky and escape with some fun socializing. Sports events, fun activities with kids, and romantic adventures will appeal to you. You might also choose to relax at home. And if today is your birthday, well, actor Greg Kinnear was born this date in 63, and he shares your birthday today. You want to improve human society. You have progressive ideas, and you're imaginative, tenacious, and persuasive. This is a year of service to others. Take care of yourself so you can be a support for those who turn to you for guidance, comfort, and courage. And today's a day to personalize your home as you celebrate your birthday. Time now for us to move to several local sports pages to get ourselves updated. And we begin in the Springfield State Journal Register. We move to the high school section. Into girls softball, we have a chance to take a look at the nominees for the SJR's top softball player from the 2026 season. This poll runs through Friday, June the 19th. The nominees are Riley Keel from Chatham Glenwood, Irie Lawrence, also of Chatham Glenwood, Katie Miller of Havana, Aubrey Vogel of Petersburg Porta, Kenzie Weiland of Sacred Heart Griffin, and Hannah Lewis of Williamsville. Each of these six nominees achieved all-state honors from the Illinois Coaches Association, and each of the four seniors, Riley Keel, Irie Lawrence, Petersburg Porta, Aubrey Vogel, and Katie Miller, will pivot to NCAA Division I. Riley going to Penn State, Irie to Miami of Ohio, Aubrey to Eastern Illinois, and Katie will head to Western Illinois. And next, we move over to girls soccer, where the headline reads, "See the SJR's 2026 Girls Soccer Players of the Year and the All-Area Team." Cameron Hoffman of Springfield High. The State Journal Register's repeat large school girls soccer player of the year received a fourth straight all-state nod from the Illinois High School Soccer Association with 40 goals and 22 assists. This recruit from the University of Dayton led the Senators to their second straight Class 2A regional and Central State 8 conference titles. She departs as the school's all-time scoring with 153 goals and assists, 103, leader. The latter ranks third in IHSA history. No other player statewide had previously reached 150 goals and 100 assists. Bailey Leach of Pleasant Plains, New Berlin. This is the State Journal Register's three-time small school girls soccer player of the year, and she guided the Cardinals to their best finish with second place in the Class 1A state finals to cap a dominant 26-1-2 season. The four-time All-Area honoree won her third straight IHSSCA All-State nod with 49 goals and 25 assists.
She leaves as if

0: school's all-time scoring and assist leader. She wound up with 162 career goals and 85 assists, and the former ranks 13th in IHSA history. Next year, she'll play at Illinois State University. And the all-area team includes Lydia Obel of Springfield High. This senior goalkeeper returns to the all-area team for a second straight season. Raylan Brammer of Pleasant Plains, New Berlin. This senior forward played a pivotal role vaulting the Cardinals to their third ever state final appearance, including a goal and assist on separate corner kicks in their super sectional win over Rock Island Allman. Mia Calderon of Chatham Glenwood. This freshman defender was tabbed as IHSSCA's all-sectional. She chipped in with 10 goals and 8 assists. Leah Grussenmeyer of Lutheran. This senior midfielder was named IHSSCA all-sectional for a second straight season. She pitched in 3 goals and 3 assists and will study next year at the University of Louisville. McKenna Harmon of Litchfield. This sophomore supplied 2 goals to lift the Purple Panthers to their first ever sectional title in a 3-2 win over Alton Marquette. She finished with 37 goals and 21 assists. Ella Hohenstein of Taylorville. This senior forward earned IHSSCA all-sectional honors with 15 goals and 2 assists, and she's going to cheer next year at the University of Illinois. Emma Johnson of Sacred Heart Griffin. This senior midfielder was voted IHSSCA all-sectional and dished up 7 goals and 5 assists. Mary Jane Keller of Rochester, the senior midfielder and IHSSCA All-State honoree, manufactured 16 goals and 13 assists and will play next year at Ball State University. Chloe Law of Litchfield, this senior, racked up 50 goals and 33 assists to lift the Purple Panthers to the Class 1A Super Sectionals. She joins Springfield High's Carmen Hoffman as the first players to reach 150 goals and 100 assists in a career. She ended with 164 and 103, respectively. Leela Link of Athens, this junior defender, generated IHSSCA all-sectional honors. She posted 5 goals and 6 assists. Brooklyn Lauder of Rochester, this senior forward raked in IHSSCA all-sectional laurels with 21 goals and 4 assists. Bridget Lyons of Springfield High, this senior midfielder is a 4-time SJR All-Area and IHSSCA all-sectional honoree. She worked up 14 goals and 15 assists and will play next season at the University of Illinois in Springfield. Addie Maddox of Springfield High, this sophomore midfielder, makes her second straight SJR All-Area team and IHSSCA All-Sectional appearance. She recorded 16 goals and 18 assists, including 2 goals in a 2-0 win over Chatham Glenwood for the CS8 title. Kendall Mirabile of Williamsville, this senior midfielder and IHSSCA all-sectional honoree, ushered in 18 goals and 18 assists for the season. She departs as the school's all-time assist leader with 87, which ranks near the top 10 in IHSA history. Ella Plum of Williamsville, the sophomore midfielder, was named IHSSCA all-sectional for a second straight year. She had 44 goals and 18 assists in the season. Emma Sabatka of Pleasant Plains, New Berlin. As a sophomore goalkeeper, she was voted IHSSCA all-sectional with 23 shutouts in all. She totaled 7 saves in just the state finals. And Grace Sabatka of Pleasant Plains, New Berlin, this senior midfielder heralded a commanding presence and contributed 22 goals and 19 assists for a second straight appearance on the SJR All-Area and IHSSCA All-Sectional list. She'll play next year at Southeast Missouri State University. Elena Stock of Rochester, as a senior midfielder, an IHSSCA all-sectional honoree, summoned up 7 goals and 11 assists in her season. Callie Wagner of Pleasant Plains, New Berlin, as a junior, this midfielder and forward engineered 29 goals and 26 assists en route to the Class 1A state sectionals. Angel White of Riverton, the senior defender, was named IHSSCA all-sectional. Caroline Willenberg of Pleasant Plains, New Berlin, the senior midfielder and IHSSCA all-sectional pick, scored the go-ahead goal in a 2-0 super-sectional win over Rock Island Allman and finished with 24 goals and 11 assists. She'll play next year at Rockhurst University. And Kinsey Zellers of Chatham Glenwood, the junior defender, picked up IHSSCA all-state accolades. This Missouri-Ohio University commit dialed up 12 goals and 3 assists in her season. And we move over to get a quick look in Golf Week for the day, and we find a headline that reads, 2026 U.S. Open. Scottie Scheffler could complete his career Grand Slam on his 30th birthday. Last year, after Rory McIlroy won the Masters for the first time, to become just the 6th player to complete the career Grand Slam, his caddy, Harry Diamond, purchased him a scorecard with the signatures of the 5 other golfers to do so. Gene Sarazen, Ben Hogan, Gary Player, Jack Nicklaus, and Tiger Woods. McIlroy declined to add his John Hancock to it out of respect, but noted that he was leaving room for when Scottie Scheffler joined him. He joked that he hoped he wouldn't have to add his name to it just next year. Well, this week is Scheffler's turn to try to make history as he aims to claim the final elusive leg of the career Grand Slam at the 126th U.S. Open being played at Shinnecock Hills Golf Club. Would it be a dream to win the U.S. Open? Of course, Scheffler said. But at the end of the day, the Grand Slam has never been a motivating factor for me. I just always wanted to be the best version of myself, and that got me this far. Scheffler picked up his 20th career tour title in his first start of the 26th PGA Tour season at the American Express, but hasn't won in his last 11 events, which qualifies as a mini slump by his high standard. Scheffler has 6 top fours and 3 runner-up finishes. Asked to comment on his season so far, he said, "Well, I feel like I've been close most of the year. I feel like I just haven't been quite as sharp as I needed to be. I think the margins in this game are very small. For me to be winning a lot of tournaments, you've just got to be really, really sharp," he said. "I feel like maybe I've been just a touch dull because I think statistically, I think I'm leading the FedEx Cup. I think I'm leading the strokes against statistics. So by no means is it a bad year. Is it up to the play that I've had the previous couple years? Probably not, but it's not far off." That razor's edge is thin, and it has given the competition hope that they have a fighting chance. Or as Golf Channel's Brandel Chambly put it, he's still the man to beat, but he's no longer the man that can't be beat. Of the 11 starts he's made since his last win, he's been inside the top 15 at the end of the first round only twice. He ranks tied for 51st on tour this year in first-round scoring average at 69.92 and first in final round scoring average at 67.5. Scheffler notably has struggled at the toughest tests. Other than a solo second at the Masters, he finished tied for 24th at the Arnold Palmer Invitational, tied for 22nd at the Players, tied for 14th at the PGA, and tied for 11th at the Memorial. Some of Scheffler's frustration boiled over during the second round at Jack's Place 2 weeks ago as he complained to his caddy Ted Scott when a shot didn't come off to his liking. "From what we saw at the Memorial, he's very much a control freak in terms of how he plays the game. And you can't be a control freak around this golf course," said Golf Channel's Paul McGinley. "It's not a game of exact precision, and you've got to manage your misses. So that's going to be the challenge for Scotty." Scheffler has shot even par or higher in each of his last 9 U.S. Open rounds, dating back to the final round of the 2023 championship at Los Angeles Country Club. He's 12 over par during this stretch, but Shinnecock should be a superb setup for him, a second-shot golf course requiring long iron precision, touch around the green, bogey avoidance, and the ability to flight the ball in windy conditions. Scheffler has the chance to win and complete the career Grand Slam on his 30th birthday on Sunday. According to the Elias Sports Bureau, no player has ever won a major championship on his birthday. However, it's not unprecedented for two legends of the game to complete the slam in consecutive seasons. Player turned that trick at the 1965 U.S. Open, and Nicklaus followed suit 1 year later at the 1966 British Open. For Scheffler, the hardest challenge might be blocking out the hype. On Tuesday, he spoke about the burden of expectation. No matter what I think as a player and as a professional athlete, you're never going to live up to the expectations of people. I think sometimes that's a little bit of the fallacy in our sport, is like, if I win the U.S. Open, then I'm going to be satisfied, he said. But I think the goalposts are always just moved further and further. If I can finish second this week, it's almost like, hey, you failed in your first attempt to win your career Grand Slam. It's kind of like, is finishing second really that much of a failure? Like, yeah, it can feel that way, but I think sometimes when you look at more kind of a wider view of the sport and where your game is at, second is not always that bad, but man, does it freaking hurt at the same time. Whenever Scheffler dives into deep thoughts on winning, as he did so spectacularly before claiming the British Open last year, he gives a window into his love of competing and how he lives for it. But he struggled with the flip side. You can feel like a failure in this sport oftentimes just because you're not winning. And I think that's just part of it. That's why I said I try not to focus too much on my successes or my failures. One, because you get beat up an awful lot in this game. It's a tough sport, he said. But two, if I was feeling so good about all my successes, I probably wouldn't be too much fun to be around either. If he can become the 7th player of one of the sport's most exclusive clubs, he'll be asked what the next mountain is he'll aim to climb. But first, he'll be able to join the signatures of McIlroy's famous Augusta scorecard. There's plenty of room waiting just for him. And we move over next to the St. Louis Post-Dispatch. I'll jump on the sports page and head to the high school section, where we find an article under a headline that reads, Cole Esparza was DeSmet's game plan. He's the All-Metro Boys Volleyball Player of the Year. It turns out that the only thing that could stop Cole Esparza this season was his family. More specifically, family commitments. Esparza missed 3 matches for DeSmet this year, 2 for a wedding and another for his younger brother's confirmation. The Spartans went 1-for-2 in those contests and 30-2 with the 6'8" senior outsider playing on the floor. But Esparza wouldn't have it any other way when it came to the family bond. My family's definitely just one of the biggest parts of my game, Esparza said. They always never fail to just show up with big crowds at either state or regular games. I know I can always just depend on them. Esparza was a one-man wrecking crew as DeSmet became the first team to win back-to-back state championships since the Missouri State High School Activities Association officially recognized boys volleyball in 2024. The McKendree University-bound Esparza averaged 6 kills a set, led the team with 45 aces, was a leader in serve, receive, and recorded 207 digs. His elite play earned him the Post-Dispatch All-Metro Boys Volleyball Player of the Year honors. Cole's won 3 state championships in his 4 years, DeSmet coach Tim Hafner said. He's the most decorated volleyball player that it's ever come through DeSmet. I don't think it's really a question that he had the most dominant high school season that I've seen in a decade plus. Just everyone on the team knows he's getting the ball. He's passing, he's serving, he's attacking, and he's efficient. Efficiency was Esparza's calling card. He had just 145 attacking errors out of 1,046 attempts for a .378 hitting percentage. A percentage between .250 and .300 is considered quite good. And he did it as the focus of every opponent's block. It wasn't just he's getting a ton of sets and he's getting a ton of sets. He's getting a ton of kills, Hafner said. He's getting a ton of sets, not making very many errors, and getting a ton of kills on the sets that he's getting. And he had all the shots, a sharp angle, a deep cross, down the line, controlled shots, just straight up bouncing balls when he wanted to. It really was impressive to see. That efficiency was on display during DeSmet's win over Rockhurst in the Class 2 state semifinals. Esparza put down 30 kills on 50 attempts with just 5 errors for a .500 hitting percentage. But Esparza saved the best for last, helping lead DeSmet to a dramatic reverse sweep of St. Louis U High in the championship match the next day. He eats up a lot of court in serve-receive, and I think that's really underrated for him, SLU High coach Jeff Cheek said of Esparza. Everybody knows his attacking skill, but his serve-receive is really elite. Takes up a lot of the court, and he gets to his team into position with him touching so many first balls. Esparza said Hafner's calm demeanor helped the team reset after the second set, and that Riker Whittle's block to clinch the fourth set firmly tilted the court in DeSmet's favor. To end the fourth, going into the fifth was really just where I felt like it really took over the energy, Esparza said. It was fitting that Esparza and Whittle, the team setter, led the way in the championship. Besides being the team leaders all season, the two share a friendship off the court that translated to success on it. He's always like on, Whittle said of Esparza after the semifinal win. He's never off, and that's one of the reasons we've been so successful. Esparza and Whittle were the only two returners who played key roles from the 2025 championship team. Last year, Hafner motivated the team by stating that obvious, that they were the most talented team in the state, and they should embrace those expectations. After losing so much from that team, Hafner took an underdog approach to the team mindset this year. Esparza said the team appreciated the truth in his message. That's just the type of coach that Coach Hafner is, and I've been honored to have a great 4 years with him, Esparza said. It's one of my favorite coaches I've had and give all the growth in my game to him, and he's really helped me out these 4 years to become a better leader. While the stats are eye-popping, Esparza's leadership was critical for a young but talented Spartan squad. Hafner said Esparza and Whittle were like extra coaches. It would have really been easy for them to get frustrated, to be annoyed that here's a couple of players that aren't necessarily playing at the level we are at, or the level we're expected to be at, and kind of shut off towards them and try to do it themselves, Coach said. But they really did embrace that role of teaching them how to handle those big moments, how to play against great teams, how to work hard and practice to develop and continue to have that mentality that we need to be good in mid-May, beginning of May, when the playoffs start. Hafner said Esparza was more excited that junior Kevin Dolan and freshman Chase Baliva earned All-State honors along with himself and Whittle. Esparza was especially instrumental in Baliva's integration into the program. 4 years ago, Esparza was the freshman on varsity and was led by a strong group of senior leaders. Now he got to do the same for Baliva. I think that's just the definition of what DeSmet is, Esparza said. You look at any sport that we have there, it's just all great leaders passing it down to the younger kids. And then when you see those younger kids get older and older, they're taking over the leadership role. Esparza's influence will certainly be felt in the DeSmet program as he moves on to McKendree, where he plans on majoring in business. Hafner said he leaves big shoes to fill. Everyone knew what the game plan was, Hafner said. The opposing teams knew he was going to get a lot of sets, We shifted all of our serve receives, so 5 out of 6 rotations, he was passing the middle of the court because I knew we needed him to take as many balls as possible. I mean, knowing that he's got to be the primary passer, passing as much as possible on top of you're going to face a double or triple block constantly and still being mentally tough, passing the ball on top of finding creative ways to get kills against big blocks and all the opposing teams. So that's what's so impressive about the season and why I think he was as dominant as he was and why that needs to be recognized. Because there's not a lot of other players that could have handled that pressure, that workload, and has still been as good as he was. We move next to another article on the boys volleyball section of the high school, but this one has a headline reading, Meet the 2026 All-Metro Boys Volleyball Team. And we start with the first team. Jason Campbell, a senior from Francis Howell Central. This Missouri S&T-bound outside hitter used his athleticism, jumping ability, and volleyball IQ. He was the high school's post-dispatch scholar athlete to play much taller than his 6-foot frame. He's a 2-time first-team All-Metro performer. Sam Dickin, junior of Lutheran South. Dickin established himself as the area's top outside hitters while leading the Lancers to their first trip to state and a second-place finish in Class 1. Sam Dorr, a senior from Vianney. Dorr's a 6'2" outside hitter, and he led the Golden Griffins to their first state championship since 2013. He's a 4-year starter and averaged almost 3 kills per set. Jimmy Seiderlet, a junior of Liberty. Seiderlet led a young Eagles team that didn't have a senior on its roster to a third-place finish in the Class 2 state tournament. He's a 6'4" outside hitter and was the area's kills leader. Riker Whittle, a senior of DeSmet. The Spartans took off when Whittle resumed control of a 5-1 offense, which he ran as a junior from a 6-2, which was started out at the beginning of the season. He was an All-Metro second-teamer last year and averaged 7.5 assists per game. Tanner Zippe, a sophomore from SLU High. A returning first-team All-Metro performer, Zippe helped lead the junior Bills back to the state championship match and a Class 2 second-place finish. And the second team is made up of Cohen Bohm, a senior at Lindbergh. Bohm was a true dual threat, a 5'11 setter and opposite hitter, averaged almost 4.5 assists per set. Mitchell Hugo, a senior from Vianney, this 3-year starter, Hugo emerged as the kills leader for the Class 1 state championship. He's a 6'4" outside hitter and averaged 3.65 kills per set. Rhett Neville, a junior from Althoff, this third-team all-performer from last year, the 6-foot setter once again proved himself to be one of the area's top floor generals, averaged 10.5 assists per set. William Krause, a junior from Lutheran South. Krause established himself as one of the area's top setters with his first-team mentality. He's a 5'10" floor general and averaged over 10.5 assists. Luke Reiser, a senior from Ladue. Reiser followed up a junior campaign in which he finished as the area's kills leader with an even more impressive senior season for the Rams, who finished 22-2 overall. He's a 6'3" outside hitter and averaged almost 5.5 kills per set. Jack Spowell, a junior from SLU High, this 6'9" outside hitter established himself as a go-to option in a versatile and talent-laden junior Bills offense. He averaged almost 3.5 kills per set and had 29 aces and 103 digs. And we move over next to check in on the Redbirds, and we find a headline that reads, How Cardinals Andre Pallante Showed a Different Version of Himself in His Start Versus the Padres. The way Andre Pallante's 6th inning on Tuesday night against the Padres showed signs of trouble had the makings of an outing that may have sped up on the Cardinals' right-hander in previous seasons. Pallante retired the first 2 Padres he faced to begin the frame before allowing Fernando Tatis Jr. to reach base with a single. The two-out hit was followed by a double. Jackson Merrill belted off the wall in center field that cut the Cardinals' lead by a run. An inning that began with two outs against the first two batters he faced turned into one that forced him to face Manny Machado with the game-tying run on second base. The scenario is one Cardinals manager Ollie Marmol said could have led Pallante to allow what just happened to linger on his mind. Instead, the right-hander executed the plan of how he wanted to attack Machado, leading to a seven-pitch sequence that ended with Machado whiffing on a slider blocked by catcher Ivan Herrera, which ended the sixth and preserved the 3-2 lead. The Cardinals did not relinquish that lead in a win at Busch Stadium over San Diego. He's able now to take a step back, take a deep breath, and then focus on executing the next pitch, where I think in the past he's thinking about what just happened. He's allowing that to kind of impact his very next pitch, and it usually didn't go his way, Marmol said. We're seeing a different version of him right now, and it's one that's very steady. The steady finish to the sixth inning helped him author his lengthiest start of the season. Pallante tossed a season-high seven innings and struck out six batters while limiting his walks to zero. Pallante, who lowered his ERA to 3.76, retired the first 17 Friars that he faced on Tuesday before a single from Samad Taylor with two outs in the fifth broke up the rhythm. I felt like I threw a lot of competitive pitches in the zone, made good locations, and got some contact. Most of it was weak, said Pallante, who got a first-pitch strike against 19 of the 24 batters that he faced and recorded 11 groundouts. The quality start was Pallante's fifth in his previous nine starts. He earned his eighth win of the season in that start, which tied him with five others for the National League lead. The ability of pitching different every at-bat, mixing up pitches, said Ivan Herrera. If he falls behind, landing anything off speed, I feel like we did a great job of that. He executed a lot of pitches. Following Dustin May's complete game shutout on Monday, Pallante's seven innings left the Cardinals' bullpen two innings to cover. A hold in the eighth inning from Ryan Stanek and a save from Riley O'Brien, his 18th of the year, in the ninth inning sealed the Cardinals' 40th win of the season. The Cardinals' pitching staff received run support in the second inning with two out RBIs from rookies Blaze Jordan and Nathan Church. Lars Nootbaar's sack fly in the fifth inning tacked on an additional run that proved beneficial for Pallante, whose outing showed where he's made strides. When you talk about growth and being diligent with your work and seeing things through, you think about a year or two ago where he was at and how the game would speed up on him, Marmol said. And then you take a game like today and there's just a different presence to him. His demeanor and overall, the way he's taking the mound is different. There's a confidence to what he's doing, and it's been good. Pallante began his start with 4 2/3 perfect innings before Taylor's infield single snapped that bid. A single by Ty France in the at-bat after snapped a scoreless start as it plated Taylor. The snappy start came after May carried a perfect game bid through six innings and a no-hitter through 6 1/3 before it was broken up in Monday's win. I didn't want to show May up, so I had to make sure I gave up a hit at some point, Pallante quipped. The sixth inning that could have tilted Pallante's start and erased the Cardinals' lead began with breezy work. Pallante induced a ground out off Will Wagner, then got Rodolfo Duran out on a shallow flyout on a combination of eight pitches. The quick inning began to detour with Tatis's single to right field and Merrill's double, which had a 106-mile-an-hour exit velocity, according to StatCast. The back-to-back hits that scored the Padres' second run brought up Machado, whom Pallante got to ground out and strike out in his first two previous meetings on Tuesday night. Before Machado stepped up to face him for a third time, Pallante had an idea before the sixth inning began of how he wanted to attack the Padres' slumping star. Pallante greeted Machado in the sixth with three consecutive sinkers before offering back-to-back sliders. Machado watched all five pitches, allowing the count to go full as the first sinker and first slider in the sequence were landed for strikes. With the count full, Pallante went back to his slider for pitch number six and saw it fouled off. And he went back to his slider again for pitch number seven and buried it in the dirt to get Machado to swing and miss to end a scoring threat that in prior years could have upended his outing. I think it all comes back to being confident in my ability to execute my pitches, he said, who struck out two batters in the seventh inning. I know that my stuff plays, especially when I'm attacking my good spots, and as long as I have that confidence and the ability to do that, I'll have success. And we move over to get a quick look from the FIFA front, and we find a headline that reads, "The World Cup comes to Kansas City, and Messi is the star of the show." The World Cup came to Missouri on Tuesday, and its king put on a show. Lionel Messi scored three goals for Argentina as the defending World Cup champion started their 2026 tournament with a 3-0 win over Algeria, which is no slouch. They played at Arrowhead Stadium. For anyone who thought Messi's impressive play in Major League Soccer was the result of subpar competition, or that at age 38 he was past his prime, well, we refer you to the first sentence of this paragraph. Messi is now tied for the most goals in men's World Cup history, pulling even with Germany's Miroslav Klose at 16. France's Kylian Mbappe, who scored two on Tuesday, has 14 and is right on his tail. Messi needs another goal to catch Brazil's Marta, who has scored 17 goals in World Cup history. "Class is permanent," said Algeria coach Vladimir Petkovic. "It doesn't look like that class is going anyplace in the case of Messi, who was a threat to score every time he touched the ball and did put it in the net another time, only to have been ruled offside on the play. At age 38, Messi doesn't have the speed he once had, but his ability to put the ball exactly where it should be has not diminished at all." "It's hard to explain," said Argentina coach Lionel Scaloni. "We're amazed with him still. We get to see him on a daily basis. He's been the best for 20 years.
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2: Good morning. Today, expect moderate rain with a high near 95. Tonight, look for heavy rain showers with a low near 77. Thursday, there is a slight chance of rain with a high near 78. Thursday night, look for partly cloudy skies with a low near 65. Friday, expect sunshine with a high near 78. Get your weather every hour right here on Mind's Eye Radio, your virtual newsstand.
3: In Belleville and Fairview Heights, it's sunny and 78 degrees. In O'Fallon, it's sunny and 77 degrees.
4: 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The 2026 season of St. Louis Cardinals baseball is underway at Busch Stadium in St. Louis. 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On Wednesday, June 24th, the Cardinals host the Arizona Diamondbacks. Game time is at 6:45 p.m. On Sunday, July 12th, the Atlanta Braves come to town to play the Cardinals. First pitch is at 1:15 p.m. On Wednesday, July 29th, the Cubs are back to play the Cardinals. Game time is at 6:45 p.m. On Saturday, August 29th, the Pittsburgh Pirates come to town. Game time is at 1:15 p.m. And on Sunday, September 20th, it's our last audio-described game of the season as the Cardinals host the Washington Nationals. Game time is at 1:15 p.m. For the full list of events and links to purchase tickets, visit our calendar at bit.ly/upcoming-ad-events.
5: Commercial. commercial crab fishing has grown steadily in northwest Washington's Puget Sound, so too has the amount of abandoned crab traps on the sea floor. It's threatening the fishing industry and creating deadly conditions for marine wildlife in our ocean world. Crab pots are metal mesh boxes used to trap crabs. Attached to buoys, they can easily become lost when caught and towed by passing vessels. Because metal takes years to decay, Puget Sound law requires crab pots be equipped with biodegradable rot cord, so in the event a trap is lost, the crabs can escape. When pots are not equipped with biodegradable materials, the crabs die and become bait for more crabs. It's a cruel, deadly, killing cycle. The Northwest Straits Commission is dedicated to removing derelict crab pots. Tom Cowan, the director of the commission, knows it's a life and death issue for crabs.
6: In the crab traps, we've had 1,100 live and dead crabs.
5: Removing derelict crab pots will save crabs, and that's vital to the crab fishing industry. 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I'm Marilyn Cooley. 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
3: Hello and welcome to St. Louis Magazine. This is Sue Bolin, your reader, and it is the third week of the month of June. And we're going to continue reading a few articles from the magazine, St. Louis Magazine, and we're going to begin with Design and Home. It's called Open Spaces. Brittany Flam combines a love of home and fashion into a charming courtyard building in Kirkwood. Oh, and this is written by Veronica Theodora, the editor of the design section. When Brittany Flam set out to design Lander House Mercantile at 104 North Clay in Kirkwood, her new shop, there was no doubt that her personal aesthetic would drive the decor. For the 33-year-old St. Louisan who studied fashion merchandising at Fontbonne University, adventures on the open road and Western-style dress are a major source of inspiration. She's captivated by such cities as Nashville and Round Top, Texas, describing the latter as the vintage and antique capital of the world and the perfect girls' weekend. She admires the way that Southern women dress to the nines, even if they don't have a lot going on. In opening the boutique, she wanted to find the right space to express her style. "I never wanted to be in a new construction building. I'm not a fan," says Flam. "I wanted a space that had character." Tucked into a courtyard building around the corner from the historic Kirkwood train station, Lauder House Mercantile occupies 900 square feet, an intimate setting that Flam says was an intentional design choice she hopes will draw customers. The interior features moody green walls, handmade shelves, and linen pendant fixtures illuminating the dressing rooms. "I want people to feel welcomed here and be greeted right away," she says. "I want to create an environment that people want to come back to." Shoppers can find a broad selection of relaxed, comfy basics. The inventory is casual, yet put together. Think pin-tuck, eyeletted dresses, blouses and button-downs, and cowboy t-shirts for men designed by artisan in Montana. Clothing from brands such as Rails, Marine Layer, and Faraday are expected to sell well. "A lot of people really don't know how good their denim is," she says, of the California-based Rails. "The fit is fantastic." Flam is still learning about her customers, but feels confident her focus on Western-inspired looks and natural fibers, cottons, and linens will deliver for her. At the front of the shop, Flam reserves a rack for vintage clothes, too. They're curated by her best friend, Paige Roth, the owner of Landwer. Skin and home care products from vendors such as Kate McLeod, Cola Echo, are neatly arranged on the shelves toward the back. "I try to use products in my personal life that are free of chemicals, so I wanted to bring that here," she says. Apparel, though, is just part of the experience at Lander House. The store also stocks furniture, artwork, and home decor. Again, a reflection of Flam's aesthetic, which he describes as vintage mixed with contemporary elements. "I wanted home pieces that are curated, that you keep in your household for a long time to come. That was key for me," she says. The furniture manufacturer Four Hands is a partner. Flam sells select pieces from its collection, including case goods, drink tables, and chairs such as the Netta, a classy cane-back piece that's been updated with a solid oak frame and tapered legs. Flam complements the inventory with throw pillows, items for the table, and other accessories sourced from antique malls across the country and in the St. Louis area. South County Antique Mall and Keen Eye Antiques in Ozark, Missouri are her two favorites. Most of the artwork for sales comes from a shopper in California. This painting is one of my favorites, she says, pointing to a landscape drawn in shades of green, white, and blue. It's an early 1900 painting, so it's antique, but I just love the patina. Next to it are colored hand-blown glasses, hand-painted ceramics, and silver-plated butter dishes. Even with so much going on at the shop, Flam has decided to keep the Whiskey Buffalo, the clothing booth she operated for the past decade, at the Collective Market in St. Charles. She's also keeping her job as an assistant to Andy and Emily Fresla, the couple behind the St. Louis-based fitness and nutrition company, First Form, as well as a stationery brand, the Paper and the Plane Company, which is also sold at her shop. They've been very supportive of this, which I'm very super thankful for, she says. In fact, the Frisellas have also been generous with their mentorship. Fram says one of the most important business lessons Emily imparted is to take the risk and learn as you go. I've done everything myself. The build-out, the painting of this entire space. My boyfriend helped build the shelves, and we switched out all the lighting. I sourced everything, she says. Then, when problems arise, that's just my problem. None of this appears to rattle Fram, though. On the contrary, the vibe is that she's here for the adventure. Our next article is from the Health and Wellness section by Emily Adams. Raising the Bar, that's B-A-R-R-E. A beloved South City studio is bringing its community-powered fitness program to Kirkwood. Over the past several years, Bar STL has built something that goes beyond a workout. Inside its South City studio, which is at 3342 Watson, the low-impact, high-intensity classes are only part of the draw. Members show up for the music, the movement, and the burn, but they stay for something harder to define, a sense of belonging. Now the community is growing. This month, co-founders Tori and Jim Foster will open a second Bar STL location in downtown Kirkwood, marking the next step for the studio that has developed one of St. Louis's most devoted fitness followings. But the expansion, Tori says, was never about growth for the sake of it. We've always been really intentional about how we scale, she says. This wasn't about moving quickly. It was about finding the right next home for our community. Finding the right fix. That right home turned out to be Kirkwood, a neighborhood the Fosters say feels like a natural extension of the South City base they've cultivated. The new studio, located in the Farmer Paper Dolls boutique space in the heart of downtown, sits among restaurants, shops, and walkable streets that mirror the energy of their original location. Kirkwood has this vibrant, eclectic feel, she says. It's so aligned with what we've built already. The move also responds to something more practical, demand. In recent months, Bar's STL South City schedule has reached capacity, and wait lists are now the norm. The Kirkwood location will nearly double class capacity, expanding from about 20 participants per class to as many as 40. It's a wonderful problem to have, Tori says, but it also made it clear that we needed more space. A different kind of bar. At its core, Bar St. Louis method blends isometric strength training, burst of cardio, and stretching into a full-body workout. But what sets it apart, Tori says, is both its athletic edge and its approachability. It's fun, it's effective, and it makes you feel good both inside and out, she says. Classes are designed to be low impact but physically challenging, with an emphasis on endurance, mobility, and injury prevention. The studio rotates through seven different class formats, so no two sessions feel the same. The variety helps keep members engaged and supports long-term sustainability. Sometimes fitness can feel repetitive or even boring, Tori says. We want people to come back excited and to keep surprising themselves. Just as important is the tone inside the studio. Instructors are trained in-house through a program that spans more than 100 hours, with a focus not only on technique, but on communication. We use a lot of body-affirming language that just takes the intimidation out of the fitness, she says. Building something bigger. The emphasis on inclusivity is deep personal for Tori, who grew up in an era when fitness culture often centered on appearance over well-being. It was all about earning your food or achieving a certain look, she says. That's just not how we are anymore. At Bar St. Louis, the goal is to reframe movement as a lifelong practice, one that supports both physical strength and mental health. Each class begins with a moment of stillness, encouraging participants to connect with their breath and leave outside stress at the door. It ends in a similar way, with time to reflect and reset. It's practice, Tori says. We just, not just for this hour, but how you show up in your life. It's a philosophy that has helped curate a tightly knit community, something the Fosters say became even more important during the pandemic when the studio first launched. While many fitness brands leaned heavily onto virtual offerings, Bear STL had its eye on building an in-person space after the global trauma subsided. I just knew people were going to crave connection, Tori said. They needed a third space, so we made one. The impact of this approach is still showing up in small personal moments. Recently, a member approached Tori after class to mark her one-year anniversary at the studio. She told me she had been struggling with anxiety before she started coming, Tori says. Now she feels stronger physically and mentally, and she said she wouldn't be in that place without the studio. Stories like that, Tori says, are a constant reminder of why the work matters. The community is the heartbeat of everything we do, she says. This expansion is possible because of them. What to expect in Kirkwood? The new Kirkwood space reflects the brand's community-first mindset. With design choices, it creates a welcoming, calming environment. The studio will feature more natural light, an expanded layout, and the same warm, silly bohemian aesthetics as the South City location, with a few elevated touches. It feels relaxing but also energetic and fun, Tori says. Classes will start with a limited schedule of 3 to 4 sessions per day and gradually expand to meet demand, a strategy the Fosters have used since opening their first studio. We really listen to our members, she says. That's how we grow. For now, the focus is on opening the Kirkwood studio, and ensuing the experience remains consistent throughout both locations. But long term, the Fosters see more room for opportunity. I would love to continue to spread this across St. Louis, Tori says. Even so, that growth will remain intentional. With each new instructor requiring extensive training and each studio built around a sense of connection, expansion is less about speed and more about sustainability. Let's get this one right, Tori says, and then we'll go out from there. We can't wait for what's to come. Jen Roberts brings us the next article from the travel section. It's pitch perfect. Kansas City steps into the global spotlight with flavor, flair, and football fever. Play. As a World Cup comes to Kansas City, FIFA Fan Festival brings multiple days of programming, entertainment, and watch parties this summer. Beyond the sporting scene, explore the Nelson Atkins Museum of Art, which contains a collection that spans 5,000 years and boasts a sculpture garden with 84 works, including the iconic shuttlecocks. The Kemper Museum of Contemporary Art also houses an expansive collection. The American Jazz Museum features artifacts, artwork, and even a sequin gown worn by Ella Fitzgerald, as well as a lineup of jazz concerts. The Negro League Baseball Museum is the only museum that's dedicated to preserving and celebrating African American baseball through exhibits and events. And if you're into architecture, don't miss Union Station, which was built in 1914 and has three 3,500-pound chandeliers in its 95-foot grand hall, as well as the nearby Kauffman Center for Performing Arts. Eat. Start your mornings at Broadway Cafe in Westport, where you can pair your latte with a classic coffee cake. Oddly Correct serves up strong coffee and made-to-order biscuits. For lunch, Vietnam Cafe has a variety of pho. And if you're craving healthy, hearty sandwiches, head to Pigwich, for which such as cheesecake, Nashville hot fried chicken, and pork brisket. Bon Appetit named the Antler Room the intimate restaurant near Crown Center that's known for its seasonal menu of traditional Midwest dishes infused with Mediterranean and Eastern Asian flair, one of the country's best restaurants in 2017. Boulevard Brewing Company is an obvious go-to for beer, or head to a lesser-known microbrewery such as Torn Label Brewing Company. And of course, you can't visit KC without a bit of barbecue. Plenty of people claim that Joe's Kansas City Barbecue is the best in town, though Q39, Slaps Barbecue, and Porky's Blazin' Barbecue also have legends and fans. As do the staples is Arthur Bryant's, Gates Barbecue, and Jack Stack. Where to stay? The official MLS Hotel, Hotel Kansas City, is located in an 1882 building that was once housed the Kansas City Club, the city's premier social club of its time. The Lowe's Kansas City Hotel is another upscale stay within walking distance of downtown attractions. Elsewhere, the Crosswords Hotel offers a chic industrial take on the boutique hotel experience. Located in the former Pabst Brewing Depot, the hotel has become a staple in the Crosswords Art District. For art deco charm, head to Hotel Phillips, Kansas City, which dates to the 1930s and stays true to the era, with features including a speakeasy in the basement and the Goddess of Dawn statue in the library. Dave Lowry brings us the first of our two articles in the dining section, Rice to the Occasion. Flavorful Arabic fare shines at a new Mediterranean spot in O'Fallon, Missouri. The suggestion that a restaurant ought to be a dining destination because of the rice it serves might be considered hyperbole. As the new Zaytonia in O'Fallon, Missouri, however, that's only by a bit. That was our thought when the platter of skewered and grilled chicken chunks arrived at the table, along with sumac dusted salad atop a fluffy hillock of balsamic rice, the bright yellow of a spring daffodil, with a lemony tang. One forkful of that rice was enough to provide a solid recommendation. This place is serious about its cuisine. Considerable effort has been put into the restaurant. There are two dining areas, a small space in front, and an expansive room in the back with dazzling mural. It's a family-run operation with a friendly, inviting atmosphere. Like Asian cuisine, the phrase Mediterranean fare is practically meaningless. The Mediterranean's

Strained bite of tahini adds a critical flavor. It's excellent, perfect for scooping into warm piatta. Falafel is equally well rendered. The crust is so fine that it shatters under the teeth. The interior is a bright clover green that comes from lots of fresh parsley, and the garlic lends itself to the dish rather than overpowering the taste. Santonio stuffed grape leaves could lead to an addiction. The vegetal crunch holds a rice filling that's chewy but not gummy, with its hints of lemon juice and onion. Fafu Mandames might be a new experience. It's a mash of fava beans swirled with cumin, garlic, and olive oil with an earthiness like black-eyed peas. We whined about the over shakshukoization of the dining scene, but an exception is due here. Tomatoes, onions, and peppers are slow rendered in a garlic until bubbly, crimson stew. Poached eggs on top make for a dish that's sweet, tangy, and rich. Zatonia's big, beautiful charred kofta kebabs are a standout among the main courses. The slurry of ground pork and beef, along with onions, parsley, and a smack of cumin, are squeezed into links and grilled. They arrive on a bed of that splendid rice with the taste of fire and smoke. The meat's moist, and the proportion is easily enough for two. Chicken gets a similar treatment. It's marinated in yogurt and lemon juice, reducing the breast to juicy tenderness. It's skewered over an open flame, resulting in delectable scorched nibbles. We are about to wade into the sawami versus gyro debate that has apparently been boiling in the Middle East since before the beginning of the Ottoman Empire. Traditionally, gyro meat is less energetically spiced, while shawarma is typically whacked with cumin and cardamom. Our palates inefficiently turned for such nuances, but we can say that the gyro platter is deliciously successful. It's a deconstructed sandwich with the long slabs of roasted meat spilling over the rice, along with pita rounds and a healthy dollop of creamy za'atake. If you're a traditionalist, the classic pita stuffed gyro and a similarly wrapped shawarma are on the menu. And yes, they come with the expected side of crinkle cut fries. It's fine for a lunch, but Zantonio's main dishes are of such quality that on your first visit, it's a good idea to give one a try. Platters of lamb chops and lamb kebabs are grilled with green peppers and corn chunks with a cumin-laced spice to make the meat succulent. There's a soul so dead it cannot stir at the thought of a sticky, flaky diamond of baklava. That's why ours withered a bit when we were told they were fresh out. Also disappointing was a restaurant didn't have an advertised ganache, a specially opulent dessert made with crackle-thin leaves of pastry layered with cheese and topped with a thick, sugary syrup. May your luck be better. On our visits, only a cheesecake was available. Some diners at our table drowned their sorrows in a demi-tasse of Arabic coffee, which tasted as if it were brewed with a battery acid and packed with enough caffeine to launch the next Artemis mission. If it's your thing, this is an authentic version. So was the Middle Eastern tea with mint. Otherwise, there's bottled water or canned soda. There are quite a few Middle Eastern restaurants across St. Louis. Zatonia has quickly risen to the one of the worthwhile ones, especially for that rice. And Zatonia Mediterranean Cuisine is located at 104 Triad Center West in O'Fallon, Missouri. Phone number is 636-339-2533, and lunch and dinner is served daily. Cheryl Bear brings us the next article in the dining section, No Cooling Down. Good Ice owner Jordan Goodman continues to roll out new concepts.
If you were compiling a list of the busiest restaurants in 2026, Gordon Goodman might be at the

the top. With his thriving premium ice business, Good Ice, bursting at the seams at his Grove restaurants, Good Company, and a Perry at 4317 Manchester, doing better than ever, he already had enough to keep him busy. And yet he's slated to open two additional concepts this year, Baja, an Italian restaurant and wine garden, and Chico Barrio, a high-end Mexican restaurant, both adding to his restaurant footprint in the Grove. It's a lot, but for someone who's dreamed of opening restaurants for as long as he can remember, life couldn't be better. So Cheryl asks some questions. Did you always want to go into this industry? He answers, I did not grow up in the restaurants, but I always wanted to work in them. However, my family was the type where you were expected to go to graduate school after college and before going to law school. I took a gap year. I told my family that I was doing it to earn money before law school, but in the back of my head, I knew I was never going. I got a marketing job with Narwhals Crafted, and 3 months later, I was a general manager, even though I had no real experience behind a bar. It was everything I thought it would be, and it scratched every itch I had for what I wanted to do. Almost immediately, I told myself I was going to open a restaurant. Where did you work and how did those places shape you? The Narwhals guys are incredible business operators because they are system-orientated and rigid in what they do. I felt like I'd learned so much about systems and wanting something with a higher touch. I wanted to learn from the best in town for guest experience, which is why I joined the Olive and Oak Group. After 6 months, I was their front of the house manager, and I was there to grow. That's where I learned all of my hospitality knowledge. I always told Mark, which is Hinkle, O&O's co-owner, that I wanted to open a restaurant one day, and I really thought that I should stay with them until that happened. But an opportunity to be the beverage director of Salt and Smoke came up, and I saw it as a chance to learn more. It was the best education I could have in the terms of business operations. Instead of opening a restaurant right away, you founded Good Ice. How did that come about? Good Ice started when I was working for the Olive and Oak Group and a Clover and the Bee. I was hand-cutting ice for us to use at the beginning of service. Eventually, we had a bar full of people wanting to watch. I always had been entrepreneurial. I started a hat business in college, and I even got suspended in elementary school for having a retail candy business out of my backpack. I got to thinking that, strategically, an ice business would be a great way for me to build relationships with other business owners and allow me to connect with people so that I could leverage those relationships to eventually open something with them. So my mom put in a little money, and I did the work cutting in her basement with just a residential freezer. We launched in March 2020, and then everything changed immediately because of the pandemic. There weren't a lot of people doing business, so we started with Olive and Oak, Lazy Tiger, and the Lucky Accomplice. Around that time is when I took on the beverage director job with Salt and Smoke. But Good Ice started to grow. Eventually, I got to the point where I couldn't do both. I left Salt and Smoke to see it through. Good Ice is now served at many of the area's top restaurants and is busy with special events. Yet still, you still managed to open a restaurant in the midst of that growth. How did you do that? When we opened Good Company in 2024, Good Ice was doing well, but we had just had our first son, and it wasn't going to be able to pay me what I needed to survive. That's when we looked into opening Good Company off the back of Good Ice. It was just made sense for this spot and to showcase what Good Ice can do. I'm really proud of what we built over there and think that's what sets us apart are the little differences. We really reverend the engineered from what we wanted to be and what it built to be from there. Apri is a space adjacent to Good Company, opened shortly after Good Company with its own identity. Why did you go in that direction?
When we opened Good Company, we had a clear idea of what we wanted it to be, the cocktail food space. When we opened Apri, it was more like, here is something we are passionate about in terms of Amaro, low ABV beverages, wine, and European small plates. They are all things we really love, but we didn't have the laser focus on what it was, who we were talking to, and what we wanted the experience to be like. We had to feel it out, and we've really gone into the Spanish tapa style now, which makes sense for the space and gives us something to point to. We have a voice in the kitchen now, and that came with focus as we revolved. Now you are preparing to open two new restaurants. Can you tell us about them? Baja, in the formal Tajas Twisted Tiki space, will be a pasta-focused with the entire menu done through an Italian lens. We will be doing handmade pasta, and there will be a pasta station in the dining room. We will do an pasta section with a mix of vegetable sides and small bites. For beverages, we're diving into Italian cocktails with some classic cocktails, spritzes, and a nice, tidy wine menu. Outside, we're doing an Italian wine garden where people can hang out. We will have blankets for the grassy areas, and you can grab a bottle of wine with friends, have some light bites, spritzes, Italian lagers, and fun wines. What about Chico Barrio and its sister concept, Chico Malo? It's the restaurant I've always envisioned. I am Mexican. My mom is Mexican, and I grew up going to El Paso and cross into Juarez. I always felt connected to that culture through agave spirits and Mexican food. So it's going to draw upon that and be a combination casual taqueria. That'll be the Chico Barrio, and a high-end tasting concept, Chico Malo, and the former Lucy Quinn and Little Lucy spaces in the Grove. What's the latest with Chico Barrio? We submitted plans in November of 2024. The original plan was to have it in the consumer-facing space outside our Good Ice warehouse, but we were held up by things beyond our control. Despite our best efforts, we had to consider a different location. But everything happens for a reason, and we were able to find the perfect spot in the former Lucy Quinn and Little Lucy. Excuse me. I've been in this business long enough to know that you have to roll with stuff. If you're open on trying to make something positive, there's always ways to come out, maybe even better, on the other side. I'm now switching over to stlmag.com, and I thought I would continue in the dining section. And this is where to eat every Muni musical in 2026, and the Muni opens this week with Hairspray. From Maryland crab cakes before Hairspray to Detroit-style pizza head of Ain't Too Proud, these St. Louis restaurant recommendations match the theme

Victorian-style pub serving classic Scottish dishes and European fare. And to pay homage to Donkey's famous line, "And in the morning I'm making waffles," indulge at Twisted Rolls Chimney Cake, which serves a array of toppings on its waffles. South Pacific, July 6th through the 12th. The classic romance musical takes place on a lush island during World War II. The island-inspired fare, Buzz's Hawaiian Grill, serves authentic Hawaiian dishes such as Kalula pig, musubi, and poke. The eatery initially launched as a food truck in 2016, though the family is now focusing on its booming catering business and brick-and-mortar location, which opened in Tower Grove East in 2022. Yellow Belly is another island-style restaurant and cocktail bar. Their menu includes many coastal interpretations of seafood staples such as lobster roll, salmon skewers, spicy shrimp chivisi, and crab fritters. If seafood isn't your speed, the Central West End restaurant offers beef fat fries available during happy hours from 5 to 6:30 Tuesdays through Fridays. Disney's The Newsies, which runs July 16th through the 22nd, inspired by the true story, later adapted into a 1992 film, this story follows a group of New York newsboys strike against rising distribution prices. It's impossible to describe the Big Apple without mentioning the iconic New York-style pizza. Available by Slice or Full Pies, La Paza in University City serves New York-style pizza that's as close to East Coast authenticity as expats can find. Their online reviews validate the claims, with customers giving high praise to the Brooklyn-inspired crust and straightforward menu. Note it frequently sells out, so call early. While a pizza box does not fall under the Muni's prohibited list items, it's also not a soft-sided cooler, so be sure to pack your dinner accordingly. Or if you prefer dine-in option, consider Audbury, the restaurant cocktail lounge inspired by iconic New York dining rooms. At the entrance, a magazine wall displays vintage scenes of New York City, among other detail mimicking an intimate New York City establishments. Patrons can choose from minimal yet quality of list of entrees, including a burger, fish dish, pork chops, pasta, or steak. Ain't Too Proud, July 27th through August 2nd. From humble beginnings in the streets of Detroit to international fame, this story follows a real-life journey of the Temptations and the backstory leading up to their success. Detroit is known for its thick, rectangular pizza with an airy dough and a crispy crust. Since beginning as an Instagram ordering concept in 2020, Nick Williams, Nicky Slices, has gained popularity, opening a brick and mortar last year on the Hill. Williams offers rotating specials of his signature Detroit-style pizza, announced via Instagram, though Williams also sometimes offers thinnies, somewhere between a St. Louis-style thin crust and a Chicago Tavern-style pizza. Minimal indoor seating exists, making it suitable carry-out option. Detroit's food scene is also known for Middle Eastern culture and cuisine. In the Grove, Samin Afghan restaurant focuses on Afghan cuisine as well as Persian and Indian flavors. Nearby Sultan Mediterranean restaurant specializes in both Middle Eastern and Mediterranean cuisines. Both restaurants offer flavorful kebabs, meats, and an array of their dishes. And last but not least, Meet Me in St. Louis, August 6th through the 13th. Before seeing the sequential Gateway City musical about the Smith family planning for the 1904 World's Fair, enjoy iconic St. Louis dish, the toasted ravioli. 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
or offer St. Louis-style pizza, especially Montebello St.

0: Louis's oldest existing pizzeria. For a taste of dessert popularized by the 1900 World Fair, enjoy an ice cream cone at Clementine's Naughty and Nice Creamery, offering locally made flavors including gooey butter served in a waffle cone. And we end the Muni season with Something Rotten, which runs August 17th through the 23rd. London, England marks a spot for this Tony-nominated musical comedy. While one of London's classic dishes is fish and chips, the city also draws influence from other global cuisines, deeming chicken tikka masala as their unofficial national dish. Himalayan Yanti offers both Indian and Nepal cuisines, and the creamy chicken tikka masala is among their many specialties. For fish and chips, head to Lafayette Square's Extra Wavy for their version. While the restaurant Lobster Donut sparks immediate craze and curiosity, its fish and chips deserve equal attention, featuring crispy battered cod paired with Extra Wavy's unique, addictive salt and vinegar fries. And as in the past, the Muni will be having audio description on the Monday and the Saturday productions of their shows this summer. Father's Day is on June 21st, which is next week. So I'm going to give you a guide to Father's Day dining options in St. Louis. Whether it's a gourmet steak or cake, there's something special for every dad to crave. This is put together by Grace Schnapps and Ian Schloss, dated June 11th. 612 North. 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And that is only on June 20th. Clubhouse at Innsbrook, Alaskan crab cakes, herb-crusted prime rib at the clubhouse, rustic retreat at Innsbrook that's open to the public and hosting all-you-can-eat Father's Day buffet. In addition to the crab legs, enjoy Cajun chicken pasta, eggplant parm, and a gourmet desserts. It's being served from 2 to 6 p.m. on June 21st, $75 per person with tea, lemonade, and coffee included. DraftKings, the Casino Queen Sportsbook. 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Prices vary. And that's being served from June 15th through the 21st. Herbie's, in addition to Herbie's spectacular regular Sunday brunch, draft beers are a dollar all day. There will also be steak specials, including roasted beef, beet, and whipped goat cheese salad, 8-ounce beef filet with caramelized onion puree, and crisp potato pave, vanilla bean panna cotta, and wild berry compote. Completes the meal. All takes place June 21st. The brunch is served from 10 to 2 and dinner service begins at 5. You need to call Herbie's to make reservations. Nathaniel Reed Bakery. If Dad has a sweet tooth, be sure to pick up a baked delicacy from Nathaniel Reed. 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Orders are open June 2nd and they close on the 17th. 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Select a date and time. And you need to give them 48 hours notice, and there's a minimum order required. So there's a look at some of the ways you can celebrate Father's Day on June 21st. I'm going to end with the Ask George, and here's the question for the week. What are some of the quieter restaurants in St. Louis? I know we've all gone out for dinner, and you can't even hear each other talk across the table. Excessive ambient noise has long been a hot-button issue for older diners, but it's increasingly frustrating younger ones as well. In a recent survey, noise ranked just behind service among diners' top restaurant complaints. You might expect restaurant designers and architects to prioritize the noise level, but many don't for two main reasons. Some operators intentionally seek a lively, energetic atmosphere, while others simply don't have the budget for costly sound dampening measures. That said, here are a few general suggestions. Dine early, dine during the week, seek out perimeter tables and round tables, consider smaller side rooms, seek out rooms with ample space between tables, or dine outside. And here's a couple of the restaurants that he thinks can be quiet. And the expensive side are the steakhouses, 801 Chop House, Capitol Grill, Fleming's, Gilbert's, certain areas of Ruth Chris and the Tenderloin Room, Andrea's, Countryside in Edwardsville, Casa Don Alfonso, Citizen Kane's, El Bel Largo, Paul Minion's, and a few others. So hang on 1 minute. I hit something, and now I'm on a webpage for Paul Manio's Restaurants. Okay, I'm back. Here's some of the moderately priced. Bailey's Chocolate Bar, the Bellwether, Brasseria, Cafe Provençal, Charcoal House, Dominic's, Tattoria, Dressel's, 1111 Mississippi, Little Fox, Pandialove, Peel Pizza and Clayton, and Reader Suggestions, Surf and Sirloin. So there's a bunch of restaurants that are not as loud, but I do understand how frustrating it is to get all dressed up, go out for dinner, plan a celebration, and you can't hear each other talk. Sugar Fire teams up with Cardinal star Jordan Walker for barbecue, free sandwiches, and a good cause. 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The centerpiece of the collaboration is the Jaywalk Plate, a limited-time smokehouse sampler featuring a few of Walker's favorite Sugar Fire dishes. The plate includes pulled pork, brisket, jalapeno cheddar sausage, burnt edge, baked beans, and mac and cheese. During the 2026 Major League Baseball season, a portion of the proceeds from the plate at Sugar Fire's Midwest locations will benefit Walker's Winners, the education advocacy foundation founded by Walker and his parents, Derek and Katrina Walker. Home Run Hookup. Sugar Fire is also introducing the Home Run Hookup, a promotion inspired by the classic fast food baseball giveaways of the 1990s. Each time Walker hits a home run during the season, fans can score a free pulled pork or turkey sandwich. To redeem the offer, customers must present a physical or digital ticket stub from the game at a participating Sugar Fire location within 24 hours of first pitch. The promotion is valid following both home and away Cardinal games and is limited to one free sandwich per customer, regardless of how many home runs Walker hits during a game. Jordan Walker merch. The partnership extends beyond the menu with an exclusive merchandise collection created in collaboration with St. Louis's multidisciplinary artist, Stan Chrisom, better known as 18 and Counting. Chrisom's work spans music, visual art, and education, and the limited edition collection aims to capture Walker's on-field energy while celebrating the St. Louis culture through Sugar Fire's brand. The merchandise line is expected to arrive at participating Sugar Fire locations at the end of June. Fans can follow Sugar Fire's social media channels for updates and release details. Like the Jaywalk Plate, proceeds from specialty merchandise sales will support Walker's Winners. Founded by Walker and his parents, Derek and Katrina Walker, the foundation focuses on literacy and math initiatives designed to help K-12 students have access to the resources they need to succeed. I'm just happy that we even tried to do it, says Sugar Fire partner Charlie Downs, referring to the promotion. We're really fortunate that we were able to strike a deal with a guy as likable as Jordan, especially in a year when he's been playing such light-outs baseball. Johnson embracing Walker's toward home run pace ads, Jordan hits dingers and we smoke the meats. That's a perfect partnership. We're excited to work with the Walkers to give back to the community and give away free barbecue in the name of St. Louis baseball. That sounds like a win-win for everyone. that's about all the time we have for this week. This is Sue Boland wishing you a great week. I think we're going to have a little bit of stormy weather, but I hope it's I hope we can have weather like we had on Sunday. It was absolutely gorgeous. Low humidity and 78, 82, 3 degrees. It was wonderful. Come back next week and we will discover some articles within the pages of St. Louis Magazine. We'll also take a look at some of the timely articles that are on stlmag.com. This is Sue Boland again wishing you a great week.
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2: Good morning. Today, expect moderate rain with a high near 95. Tonight, look for heavy rain showers with a low near 77. Thursday, there is a slight chance of rain with a high near 78. Thursday night, look for partly cloudy skies with a low near 65. Friday, expect sunshine with a high near 78. Get your weather every hour right here on Mind's Eye Radio, your virtual news stand.
3: In Belleville and O'Fallon, it's partly cloudy and 82 degrees. In Granite City, it's sunny and 81 degrees.
4: Green technology is revolutionizing the chemical industry. 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Microbes, of course. Next, how scientists are working to reduce the amount of toxic waste that comes from chemical production with a little help from the microbe world. The ingredients and byproducts of traditional chemical manufacturing processes can be toxic, posing a threat to workers and the environment. 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George Bennett, a professor at Rice University, has engineered E. coli bacteria to make succinate, a key ingredient in many plastics, drugs, solvents, and food additives. He says using bacteria to make succinate creates less dangerous waste than the old method.
5: It would use less petroleum, and you wouldn't have the hazardous catalysts or harsh conditions that are used in industrial refineries.
4: Bacteria used in green technology don't make noxious chemical byproducts, and they can be engineered to create complex compounds. 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

0: 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And we're going to stop right there. We're out of time. 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
2: Good morning. Today, expect moderate rain with a high near 95. Tonight, look for heavy rain showers with a low near 77. Thursday, there is a slight chance of rain with a high near 78. Thursday night, look for partly cloudy skies with a low near 65. Friday, expect sunshine with a high near 78. Get your weather every hour right here on Mind's Eye Radio, your virtual news stand.
3: In Belleville and O'Fallon, it's partly cloudy and 82 degrees. In Granite City, it's sunny and 81 degrees.
4: 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Game time is at 6:45 p.m. On Saturday, August 29th, the Pittsburgh Pirates come to town. Game time is at 1:15 p.m. And on Sunday, September 20th, it's our last audio-described game of the season as the Cardinals host the Washington Nationals. Game time is at 1:15 p.m. For the full list of events and links to purchase tickets, visit our calendar at bit.ly/upcoming-ad-events.
5: Ever wonder what global warming is? The answer can be found in everyday science. The term global warming refers to the steady, measurable increase in the Earth's average temperature. Many scientists agree that it's mostly the result of burning fossil fuels. You know, the stuff that heats homes, powers industry, and keeps cars running. Let's say we're a cloud of carbon dioxide emitted by this typical car. After being released as a byproduct from burning gasoline, we begin our ascent into the Earth's atmosphere. Here we go. Gee, we're getting awfully high. And as we reach the upper atmosphere, notice how many other gases there are up here, just sort of hanging out. There's methane over there, which comes mostly from cow manure. And see that one? That's ozone. And over there is nitrous oxide, and too many others to name. But we gases aren't the only things up here. Feel that warmth? That's heat coming off the Earth's surface. As our planet is warmed by the sun, and activity on Earth generates its own heat, most of that heat radiates back out into space, but only so far. You see, we gases up here have gotten so thick, we've formed a sort of barrier that keeps heat trapped in the lower part of the Earth's atmosphere. And that slow and steady global warming has many scientists worried about the long-term consequences. Thanks for helping us explain one of today's hottest topics, and for being a part of Everyday Science. Everyday Science is part of Bayer Corporation's National Education Program, making science make sense.
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6: 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I'm David Ginder. 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
5: Good morning. This is Molly reading from Marshfield, Massachusetts. It is June 10th. And this morning I am going to be reading a variety of articles from the week. Edition is June 12th. Hope you enjoy listening. The first article is coming off of the main stories. U.S.-Iran exchange blows as peace talks stall. What happened? A lasting deal to end the Iran war looked ever more remote this week as the U.S. and Iran exchanged barrages of missiles and drones in some of the most intense fighting since agreeing to a ceasefire in April. An Iranian attack on the international airport in Kuwait, a U.S. ally, killed a civilian, the first fatality in a Gulf Arab state since the ceasefire took effect, and wounded 63 others. Iran also targeted U.S. bases in Bahrain and Kuwait and a container ship the Revolutionary Guard said belonged to the American Zionist enemy. Iran claimed the U.S. started the latest clash by striking an oil tanker as it tried to evade the U.S. blockade of Iranian ports. The U.S. also hit Iranian drone and radar sites. Both sides said they were acting in self-defense and that the ceasefire remained in effect. After Tehran shut down peace talks with the U.S. over Israel's escalating assault on Hezbollah strongholds in Beirut, Trump directed Israeli Prime Minister Benjamin Netanyahu to dial back the offensive on the Iran-backed Lebanese militia. Axios reported that Trump called Netanyahu effing crazy in a phone call, adding, "Everybody hates Israel because of this." Trump subsequently announced that both Israel and Hezbollah had agreed to de-escalate. Trump shifted gears repeatedly on a potential deal, saying resolution was near, but also that negotiations were getting very boring and that he couldn't care less if they ended. If they're over, he said they're over. In a major rebuke to the president, four Republicans joined Democrats in the House to pass a measure 215-208, directing Trump to secure approval from Congress to continue the three-month-old war or withdraw U.S. forces. What the columnists said, waiting on a U.S.-Iran peace agreement is like waiting for Godot, said Aaron McLean, the Free Press. Trump keeps claiming one is around the corner, but there's a basic problem. The two sides' current demands are irreconcilable. Having seized control of the Strait of Hormuz, Iran isn't inclined to give up its new leverage over the global economy. And, hoping to rebuild its nuclear program, Tehran is also in no rush to surrender its stockpile of enriched uranium. Meanwhile, Trump doesn't seem willing to make good on his threats to restart a military offensive, but won't, quote, admit defeat by taking a weak deal. A growing rift between Trump and Netanyahu is complicating peace talks, said Karim Chabai in the Associated Press. Trump is under pressure at home to resolve the war as high energy prices rattle voters and threaten Republican prospects in the midterms. But Netanyahu is being pushed to take tougher action against Hezbollah, whose attacks have displaced residents of northern Israel. Israel has every right to bombard Hezbollah, said the Wall Street Journal in an editorial. Last week, the group fired an average of 125 rockets and 49 drones at Israel every day. No country can live with that. Rather than tie Israel's hands, Trump should force Iran to rein in its terror proxy. In a battle of wills, Iran has the edge, said Karim Sajidapour in The Atlantic. America is the attention deficit superpower. Under Trump, who thought he could overthrow Iran's regime in a matter of days and is now itchy to move on. In contrast, the Islamic Republic is an obsessive compulsive revolutionary state, a regime with half a century fixation on resisting America rather than advancing the welfare of its own people. In a zero-sum negotiation, that monomaniacal focus is a greater currency than American military power. We don't need a deal with Iran, said Dan McLaughlin in the National Review. In fact, we may be better off without one. To make concessions to reopen the strait would be to pay for what we already had before the war. If we just walk away, we can maintain economic sanctions that are harming the regime, and we're on firmer ground to restart military operations if Tehran attacks civilian ships. To walk with no deal won't look like much of a win, but it's better than accepting a flawed nuclear pact comparable to the Obama-led agreement Trump tore up in 2018. Trump would surely love to walk away, said Fred Kaplan in Slate, but that leaves open the fate of the Strait of Hormuz, which Iran won't unblock without concessions. What he'll do now is unclear. He blundered into this conflict with no clear vision, ignoring multiple warnings about the risks. He's now in denial over the multi-dimensional mess he's created, with no apparent strategy and no clear pathway out. It is with such acts of carelessness that leaders lose their credibility and empires lose their power. Continuing this article, it wasn't all bad. California 8th grader Shrey Parikh won this year's Scripps National Spelling Bee with a record-breaking run during the third-ever spell-off tiebreaker. Parikh, 14, placed third in 2024, but missed out on last year's competition after misspelling calipers in his school's contest. He redeemed himself this year, outmaneuvering the other 245 contestants to square off against Ishan Gupta in a final spell-off. Parikh took home the Scripps Cup and $50,000 with 32 correct spellings in 90 seconds, including Huel and Bromocriptine. The one, Harry Heisman, 98, set a new Guinness World Record for the oldest male wing walker last week after spending several minutes atop the wings of a biplane soaring over Duxford Airfield in Cambridge, UK. I have dreamed of doing this since I was a young child, Heisman said. To finally live that dream at 98 years old is beyond anything that I ever could have imagined. At 14, Heisman helped construct aircraft used in the D-Day landings, and he was inspired to wing walk after seeing a flying circus in a movie. Heisman spent 11 months preparing physically for the event, which he used to raise money for charity. His physiotherapist said Heisman could barely get out of a chair when they started training. The last feel-good? When Madeline Glynn, 8, overheard her Lakewood, Ohio neighbor Ethan Hayes playing guitar in the backyard, she wrote him a note asking him to play Taylor Swift and sent it over the fence as a paper airplane. Hayes got the message and strummed Swift's Love Story. A recording of the exchange went viral on TikTok and reached members of Swift's team. A month later, the pop star sent Glynn a handwritten note addressed to Dearest Madeline, and Hayes received a new guitar along with a note explaining in case you need backup. All right, back to business. DOJ retreats on Trump's revenge fund. What happened? Faced with growing backlash from congressional Republicans and momentum halting court ruling, the Justice Department announced this week that it had stopped work on a planned $1.776 billion anti-weaponization fund designed to reward President Trump's allies and January 6 insurrectionists. A day after his department said it will abide by a federal judge's temporary order suspend creation of the fund, which is part of a legal settlement between Trump and the IRS over a tax return leak in 2020, Acting Attorney General Todd Blanche told lawmakers that we're not moving forward with the fund, period. He didn't commit to putting that promise in writing. As the week went to press, it was unclear whether his testimony would be enough to sway GOP senators who had threatened to hold up $70 billion in immigration enforcement funding unless the White House nixes the fund. That legal settlement also granted Trump, his family, and his businesses immunity from IRS probes of any tax returns filed prior to the agreement. Blanche said that elements would remain intact despite vigorous bipartisan opposition in Congress. Senator John Curtis, Republican, Utah, called the audit shield part of the problem with the deal. I need it dead, he said. Meanwhile, at the urging of 35 former federal judges, Judge Kathleen Williams, who closed the IRS lawsuit last month, announced she is investigating whether Trump potentially deceived her court by filing a frivolous lawsuit for the sole purpose of forcing a settlement. What the columnist said. It's refreshing to see Republicans stand up to an especially brazen and widely covered act of Trump corruption, said Zach Beauchamp in Vox. But the circumstances here are specific. The DHS funding bill is a must-pass for Trump, giving lawmakers real leverage. They're also looking toward November, knowing that giving Trump a fund to pay out January 6 rioters would be awful election year politics. Republican instincts for political survival can at least assert themselves in democratically valuable ways. Congress work isn't done, said Wall Street Journal in an editorial. The Retribution Fund is one of Trump's worst ideas, but he still maintains that supporters and pardon rioters should be reimbursed for a crooked government. His pal, Senator Lindsey Graham, has already suggested Congress could create its own version of an anti-weaponization fund as a workaround. Ending the fund legislatively by adding language to the immigration package, for instance, is the only way to drive a stake through it. The surviving part of the deal might actually be more important for Trump, said Steve Bannon in MSW Now. The unprecedented agreement barring the IRS from pursuing any and all claims effectively wipes the slate clean of any past misconduct by Trump and his family. One investigation that Trump has been fighting for years, for instance, could have cost him $100 million alone. Perhaps the fund is headed for the dustbin, but Trump's broader corruption scandal remains very much alive. The next title article is U.S. plan for Ebola draws widespread criticism. What happened? Democratic lawmakers and public health experts sounded the alarm on Ebola this week, saying the Trump administration's response to the rapid spread of the hemorrhagic virus in Central Africa was inadequate for an outbreak likely to become the deadliest in history. The Bundibugyo variant, for which there is no vaccine, has killed at least 50 people in Congo, in Uganda, and there are more than 500 suspected cases. The toll is expected to rise rapidly because Ebola causes bleeding, vomiting, and diarrhea, spreads easily through contact with body fluids, and kills half of those infected. The Trump administration is barring entry to all non-citizens who recently traveled to the affected region, and it is seeking to have infected Americans treated abroad rather than flown home. But last week, a court in Kenya halted a plan to construct a U.S. field hospital there after widespread protests by locals who called the Americans very selfish. On Capitol Hill, Democrats grilled Secretary of State Marco Rubio on the administration's health policies, saying last year's dismantling of USAID and firing of 3,000 experienced CDC workers had made it much harder for international health authorities to respond to Ebola. "We're less prepared for global outbreaks than we were before," said Senator Cory Booker, Democrat, New Jersey. Rubio said the U.S. had given more than $200 million to fight Ebola just in the past month. He said the outbreak could not be blamed on USAID cuts or anything other than the fact that it was in a rural area in a war-torn country. What the columnist said: doctors are aghast at the Trump administration's plan to bar infected Americans from coming home, said Jonathan Kahn in The Bulwark. This country has 13 sealed biocontainment facilities staffed by doctors and nurses with years of specialized training. During the 2014-16 outbreak, most Americans treated in such facilities recovered, and no facility staff got sick. But the administration has thrown out the Obama-era Ebola playbook. It plans to give public health officers just 3 days of training before flying them overseas to treat patients in makeshift clinics. The heartless plan actually increases the probability we'll see cases stateside, said Neil Vora in the Los Angeles Times. Fearful of being stranded abroad, Americans might lie about possible exposure. During the last Ebola crisis, Washington spent $5.4 billion to help the world contain the virus. And rather than banning arrivals from affected countries, it screened them at certain airports and monitored them for weeks. That approach worked, while this one could prove a catastrophic error. Yet Ebola's chilling fatality rate makes the consequences of any transmission very high, said Donald G. McNeil Jr. in the Washington Post. And the upcoming World Cup will draw hundreds of thousands of foreign fans to the U.S. That's why travelers should be screened before they board planes, and anyone who arrived with symptoms should be quarantined. We need to be clear and firm, because this outbreak could last for months. Controversy of the week. The first one, Trump, setting Republicans up for midterm disaster. Is President Trump finally tired of winning? Asked Sean McCrush in the New York Times. Asked in a cabinet meeting last week if he feels pressure to end the Iran war before November's elections, Trump airily replied, "I don't care about the midterms." In the context of Iran, Trump's posture of nonchalance is defensible. Presidents shouldn't let politics sway their thinking on matters of war. But GOP lawmakers are starting to wonder if Trump couldn't care less about their party's bleak electoral prospects. Republicans trailed Democrats by 7.6% in the generic ballot, dragged down by Iran, high gas prices, Trump's slumping approval ratings, 38% and falling, and the belief, shared by 77% of Americans, including most Republicans, that Trump's policies have driven up the cost of living. Without a course correction, the GOP could lose both the House and Senate in November, a prospect suddenly more likely after Trump's endorsement lifted Ken Paxton, the scandal-drenched MAGA loyalist, over incumbent Texan Senator John Cornyn in last week's primary. But instead of assuring cash-strapped Americans that he feels their pain, Trump spends his days constructing pricey pet projects, from his gilded White House ballroom to a 250-foot triumphal arch. These don't seem like the actions of someone who's especially bothered about what's coming after the summer. Don't be fooled, said Frank Bruni, also in the Times. Trump's ego won't let him confess his midterm anxieties. But beneath the bluster and makeup, he's sweating. Look at how hard he's pressured red state legislatures to redraw their electoral maps to gain a handful of seats in November, and how he's haranguing congressional Republicans to pass new voting laws to depress Democratic turnout. And the electoral landscape this fall might not be as grim for Republicans as it looks now, said Men Ukabinrura in the Free Press. Progressives are pushing Democrats toward nominating class warriors like Maine's Graham Platner and Michigan's Abdul A. Sayed, potentially alienating moderate voters in what would otherwise be easily winnable races. I suspect Trump is relaxed about the mid

from the fact that he has plans in place, this time fully thought out, to ignore or reverse the results unless they are favorable to him. None of this explains why Trump suddenly cares so little about his popularity. Excuse me. Said Paul Waldman and MSW Now. Perhaps he's contemplating his post 2029. Excuse me. Sorry. He may be comfortable with being loathed by two-thirds of the country so long as there are gigantic buildings with his name on them. And his newfound indifference to approval ratings may be liberating. Trump has spent his life trying to free himself of any and all constraints. The law, civility, political norms, international alliances, so he can do whatever he wants. The interests of his party and Americans are just more things tying him down, and he's going to cut those cords. Our next section is the U.S. at a glance. Longview, Washington. Deadly explosion. The bodies of 11 missing workers at a Washington State paper mill were recovered last week after one of the deadliest industrial disasters in decades. A tank holding 600,000 gallons of a caustic chemical known as white liquor ruptured at the Nippon DynaWave packaging plant, which uses the chemical to turn wood chips into packaging for beverage cartons. The blast took place during an early morning shift change, and the bodies of several workers were found in an area where they would gather to receive their assignments for the day. 9 bodies were recovered at the site. 2 more victims died at the hospital. Several other workers suffered severe chemical burns. State and federal regulators are now investigating the cause of the disaster. John Breslin, former chair of the U.S. Chemical Safety Board, said something must have been dramatically wrong with the tank that caused it to rupture or collapse. Des Moines, Iowa. Going mainstream. Establishment candidates this week emerged victorious in numerous primaries as mainstream Democrats held off progressive challengers, and a Trump-endorsed candidate lost for the first time this primary season. President Trump backed Rep. Randy Feenstra in Iowa's Republican gubernatorial contest, but businessman Zach Lahn narrowly defeated him. Iowa State lawmaker Josh Turek, whom Senate Minority Leader Chuck Schumer endorsed, cruised past progressive fellow state legislator Zach Walls in the Democratic Senate primary, while former Navy helicopter pilot Rebecca Bennett handily won the Democratic primary in a New Jersey swing district. Establishment figures also thrived in California. Republican Steve Hilton, a former Fox News host, and Democrat Xavier Becerra, health secretary under President Joe Biden, led the gubernatorial primary ahead of populist businessman Tom Steyer. The Los Angeles mayoral race remained undecided, but incumbent Karen Bass secured her spot in the runoff, where she could face Republican reality star Spencer Pratt. Ashburn, Virginia. CIA agent arrested. A senior CIA official arrested last month and charged with stealing more than $40 million in gold bars once worked with Steven Feinberg, the Deputy Secretary of Defense. The New York Times reported this week, David Rush, a 17-year CIA veteran, worked with Feinberg on the President's Intelligence Advisory Board during Trump's first term, though officials say they did not work together closely and that Feinberg was not involved in the mysterious operation that led to Rush's arrest. Rush is alleged to have requested tens of millions of dollars in gold bars and foreign
foreign currency for work-related expenses. When the agency was unable to locate the assets, they alerted the FBI, which searched

0: Rush's home and allegedly found 303 gold bars, roughly $2 million in cash, and more than 30 luxury watches. Rush is also accused of lying about his education and military service record when applying for his government job. Birmingham, Alabama. Redistricting. The Supreme Court this week allowed Alabama to move forward with a congressional map that eliminates a majority black district and will likely give Republicans an additional House seat. Alabama's current map has two majority black districts, but after the High Court in April sharply curbed the consideration of race and redistricting, state Republicans quickly moved to deploy a 2023 map that had previously been ruled illegal, containing six majority white districts and only one majority black. A federal court in May blocked that map as unconstitutional again, but the justices said lower court failed to follow our instruction and interfered with an imminent election. Alabama's primary was last month, but Republican Governor Kay Ivey authorized special elections in August for the districts affected by the new map. The court today doubles down on chaos, Justice Sonia Sotomayor wrote in the dissent. Newark, New Jersey. ICE protests. Demonstrations continued this week outside Delaney Hall, a Newark immigration detention center where 300 detainees entered their second week of a hunger strike over inhumane conditions. New Jersey sued private prison owner GEO Group for refusing to allow health inspectors inside the facility to verify reports that detainees were being held in overcrowded rooms, denied medical care, and served rotten food. Democratic Governor Mickey Sherrill tried to see the conditions herself and was refused access. And Senator Andy Kim was hit by pepper spray from ICE agents in a standoff with protesters. Delaney Hall is a failure, said Kim. The only way to make this right for our communities is to shut it down. Newark police said 61 people had been arrested since a curfew was established in the area. The Department of Homeland Security said the detainees received comprehensive medical care and three meals a day, adding that no lawbreakers in the history of human civilization have been better treated. Washington, D.C. Trans troops victory. A federal appeals court temporarily blocked the Trump administration from removing 28 transgender members of the military, saying that the ban issued last year by Defense Secretary Pete Hegseth on transgender personnel was intended to harm a politically unpopular group and was likely unconstitutional. The 2-1 ruling applies only to the 28 plaintiffs, but those plaintiffs have asked the court to extend the protection to all transgender troops that have been forced out or left the service. The military last year counted about 4,200 trans people among its ranks, about 0.1% of the armed forces. The Pentagon is likely to appeal. See you at SCOTUS, Hegseth wrote online, referring to the Supreme Court. As part of his increasing focus on culture war issues, Hegseth recently blocked 9 Navy officers from being promoted to one-star generals because of their past participation in past diversity-related events. The group included 3 women and 2 black men. This section is The World at a Glance. First one, London. Americans barred. The British government this week blocked left-wing U.S. commentators Cenk Uygur and Hassan Piker from entering the U.K., saying their presence may not be conducive to the public good. In the latest British attempt to muzzle individuals accused of anti-Semitism, Uyghur and Piker, his nephew, had planned to appear on panels at the XSW London Tech and Music Festival, and Uyghur was scheduled to speak to Oxford University students. Uyghur, hosting the streaming Young Turks talk show, has long refused to say Israel has a right to exist, while Piker has been accused of outright anti-Semitism, with critics saying he spreads anti-Jewish tropes on his Twitch stream. He called one listener who had condemned Hamas a bloodthirsty, violent pig dog. The U.S. says British restrictions on free speech amount to censorship. Tirana, Albania, opposing Kushner's hotel. With chants of Albania belongs to Albanians, thousands of people protested in Tirana this week against a luxury resort project linked to Jared Kushner, President Trump's son-in-law and envoy. Kushner's Affinity Partners is seeking to build 10,000 hotel rooms and villas on an uninhabited Adriatic Island and a peninsula with coastal wetlands that are home to flamingos, seals, and sea turtle nesting sites. The project has not yet been formally approved, but protesters spotted bulldozers at one of the sites and clashed with private security guards. Albania's anti-corruption agency said it was investigating the 2024 change to the area's protected status made by the government of Prime Minister Edi Rama that opened the sites to tourist development. Critics say the project is a bribe to Trump. Rama says it will bring needed tourism. Bogota, Colombia, shock challenger. Far-right outsider Abelardo de la Espriella charged ahead in Colombia's presidential election this week, forcing the much better-known Senator Ivan Cepeda into a runoff. De la Espriella, a naturalized U.S. citizen who contributed to President Trump's campaign, surged late to take 43.7% of the vote, ahead of the leftist Cepeda's 40.9%, and far ahead of a mainstream conservative candidate. A flashy populist prone to boasting, he calls himself the Tiger and says his hand will not tremble in taking on the gangs. Cepeda, a human rights advocate and member of outgoing President Gustavo Petro's left-wing party, promised to continue Petro's policies helping the poor. Trump endorsed De La Espriella, saying electing him will be good for U.S.-Colombia relations. He also called Cepeda a radical left Marxist. Buenos Aires. Thiel's new domicile. Tech billionaire Peter Thiel has left his homes in Los Angeles and Miami and moved his husband and children to Argentina. Although Thiel has high-placed right-wing allies, including Vice President J.D. Vance, he is said to be displeased with the direction of U.S. policy, particularly California's upcoming ballot referendum on a one-time 5% tax on billionaires. Thiel, a founder of data intelligence company Palantir, recently bought a $12 million mansion in Buenos Aires and has hosted local economists to discuss the Antichrist, which he argues will be a figure advocating state power over AI. He also met with libertarian President Javier Milei, who called him a fellow anarcho-capitalist. Milei's government is discussing offering Thiel permanent residency in Argentina, a frequent defaulter on sovereign debt that Milei is trying to transform into a magnet for foreign investors. Brussels, kicking out migrants. European Union leaders agreed this week to deport unsuccessful asylum seekers to third country return hubs, a sign that Europe is heading toward a Trump-like crackdown on undocumented immigrants. The new EU Pact on Migration and Asylum promises speedier deportations and allows returns to autocratic countries like Afghanistan, where migrants fear reprisals. The pact will also allow migrants to be sent to countries where they have no ties, similar to Trump administration's policy of deporting people to El Salvador and other so-called third countries. A decade after Europe accepted 1 million refugees from Syria's civil war, many voters are now complaining that migrants are overwhelming social services. Brasilia. U.S. lists gangs as terrorists. The U.S. designated Brazil's two largest drug gangs as foreign terrorist organizations last week after intense lobbying by the son of ex-president Jair Bolsonaro. Secretary of State Marco Rubio made the announcement after meeting with Brazilian Senator Flavio Bolsonaro, who was running for president in his father's place. The elder Bolsonaro is under house arrest, having attempted a coup after losing the 2022 election to leftist President Luiz Inácio Lula da Silva. Unlike other drug gangs that the U.S. has designated as terrorist organizations, the two Brazilian ones have little U.S. presence. An analyst said the designation was intended to shore up the senator's tough-on-crime credentials and imply criticism of Lula's handling of security. "We do not accept being treated as if we were some tin pot country," Lula said. The world at a glance. Belusi, Georgia. Stalin's wine. The Georgian government unsealed a cobwebbed wine vault this week that houses a collection once owned by the country's most infamous son, Joseph Stalin. The 40,000 bottles hoarded by the Soviet leader included rare French and Georgian vintages dating as far back as the early 1800s. Some of the wine hail from famous estates in Bordeaux that were owned by Russian Tsars Alexander III and his son Nicholas II before the 1917 Russian Revolution. Stalin later added some of his favorite Georgian wines. The government plans to auction off the collection and use the proceeds to establish a wine education school. Wine executive Irakli Gulari, who's collaborating with the Agricultural Ministry on the auction, said the trove would put Georgia on the collector's map. Mossel Bay, South Africa. Migrants attacked. At least two people from Mozambique were killed in South Africa this week, part of what African leaders say is a resurgence of attacks on foreigners. In the town of Mossel Bay, vigilantes torched dozens of shacks where workers from Mozambique and other countries lived. At least 300 Mozambicans fled back to their homeland immediately, and Mozambique authorities said they were working to repatriate 500 others. "I just took what I could and I ran," said Mozambican national Dolinda Mabanda. South Africans have been protesting, sometimes violently, against the presence of foreign workers in recent weeks, and Ghana and Nigeria have also arranged evacuation plans for their citizens. The violence erupted over allegations that construction companies had been hiring undocumented immigrants instead of locals. South Africa has had previous waves of anti-migrant violence in 2015, 19, and 2022. Seoul. Escape from China. A Chinese dissident requested political asylum in South Korea last week after sailing down the coast for 30 hours in a rubber dinghy. Dong Guangping, 68, was spotted by Korean fishermen and picked up by the Coast Guard. A former policeman, he had made three previous escape attempts after being jailed for advocating for human rights and other reforms. At one point, he made it to Thailand and was recognized by the UN as a refugee. But Thailand sent him back. His family now lives in Canada, and Dong says he hopes to join them. But if the South Korean government sends him there, it could jeopardize its relations with China. Chinese citizens have been fleeing repression in ever greater numbers. Nearly 181,000 sought asylum in 2024, a huge jump from the 15,400 who did so in 2012 when Xi Jinping first took power. Fukushima, Japan, bear attack. A black bear went on a rampage in a residential area of Fukushima this week, injuring four people and then holing up inside a sheet metal factory. Surveillance video showed the bear chasing one man around a parking lot and knocking him down before loping into a building. Police and rescue workers rushed to the area, closing schools and roads. Professional hunters were sent to trap or kill the bear, but it escaped through an open factory window and remained at large in the city. In a separate incident the same day, a 73-year-old woman was found dead in a suspected bear attack northwest of Fukushima. Bear attacks have been increasing across Japan, with a record 13 people killed in 230 attacks last year. The government says it is aiming to triple municipal bear control staff over the next 5 years. New Delhi. Dictator welcomed. India faced fierce criticism from human rights advocates this week after becoming the first country to host Myanmar junta leader Min Aung Hlaing since he declared himself president. Min seized power in 2021, deposing the elected government and imprisoning Nobel laureate Aung San Suu Kyi. And in April of this year, he claimed to have won a presidential election widely viewed as a sham. He's also under international sanctions for ethnic cleansing that forced nearly 1 million ethnic Rohingya Muslims to flee. Prime Minister Narendra Modi's Hindu nationalist government welcomed Min with a military honor guard, saying that while India did not endorse Min's crackdown, it had to maintain engagement with a neighbor that shares a 1,000-mile border. Instead of rolling out the red carpet, said UK-based Rohingya activist Tun King, and India should be slapping on the handcuffs. Syria. Russia is back. Russia has sent a ship to resupply an airbase in Syria, the Wall Street Journal reported this week. Proof that it is maintaining a military presence there, despite the ouster last year of its ally, Bashar al-Assad. Russia evacuated its naval base in the Syrian port of Tartus and withdrew most of its forces after Islamist rebels toppled Assad. Since then, though, it has negotiated with Syria's new president, Ahmed al-Sharia, for access to its old bases, including the Kumanon Air Base. It has sold Syria wheat and oil, likely at below market prices, to help it recover from the economic damage of war and sanctions. They have used carrot and stick, said Syria expert Aaron Lund, but I think mostly carrot. This section is people. Arrivo versus the armchair psychologists. Cynthia Erivo's friendship with Ariana Grande has been endlessly dissected online, said KJ Yasmin in Variety. The Wicked co-stars became close while filming and promoting the two Wizard of Oz prequels. But people didn't really believe that we were actually friends, said Erivo, age 39. Lots of psychologists seated at home deciding who we were, what we were going through. Then, last November, at Wicked for Good's Singapore premiere, a man vaulted over a barrier and grabbed Grande, 32, who had been diagnosed with PTSD after a suicide bomber killed 22 people at her 2017 concert in Manchester, England. Nobody moved, so I moved because my brain went, get him away, get him out of here. I just kept pushing at him. Many people thought Erivo's actions were heroic, but the incident also sparked memes and TikTok videos portraying her as Grande's bodyguard, which Erivo, who is black, believes played into racial stereotypes. It was my physique. It was my shape. It was the fact that I was bald. It was about what I looked like. I think that we haven't really come to terms with the insidious nature of how we view black women. And I'm sure people will read this and think, oh, for goodness sake, it's not about that, but it is. An astronaut's homecoming joy. Reed Wiseman is still grappling with the immensity of his trip around the moon, said David W. Brown in The New Yorker. The commander of NASA's Artemis II mission and his fellow crew members were blasted more than a 250,000 miles into space, farther than anyone has traveled from Earth, before Earth's gravity pulled them home. During the craft's lunar flyby, I could not peel myself away from the window, says Wiseman 50. There's this whole moon. It's sitting out there and looks different than the moon on Earth. I highly recommend it. During Earthrise, you could see these mountains of the moon with the Earth behind it. It was truly magnificent. About 10 days after landing back on Earth, Wiseman took a trip to Galveston Beach. I just sat there. I was allowing myself something I very rarely do, to be proud for a minute, to sit back and go, man, we just did this. I don't know if it's cultural or if it's because you work at NASA. You don't ever want to take ownership, but we need to. He's also found a renewed appreciation for his home planet. I was just listening to the birds this morning. I walked into work, and there was humidity everywhere down the hallway because the air conditioner hadn't turned on. And I was like, this is amazing. There's a richness to being back. Continuing, McCartney's perfect partnership. At age 83, Paul McCartney is still delighted and stunned by his musical success, said John Parallels in the New York Times. I wonder these days how I ended up as a songwriter, says the former Beatle. As a schoolboy in Liverpool, McCartney says, he went to the careers master who said to me, you haven't got qualifications. I don't see a great future for you. That lit a fire. I had to take that and just sort of think, sod you, I'm going to do something. That something was songwriting. In his early teens, he wrote his first song, a rockabilly number called I Lost My Little Girl, before teaming up at 15 with John Lennon. At McCartney's childhood home, the pair would sit down with their acoustic guitars and throw ideas out at each other. They had no way to record songs in progress, which turned out to be a creative boon. If you can't remember a song, how do you expect people to remember it? McCartney recalls the pair deciding. So we let that be our rule. And they let their distinct personalities guide their work. John had a much harder edge, which I liked a lot. It was very inspiring. And possibly it was good for him to have something less hard, something a little more romantic. It's just my way, you know. I like certain things that some people might just sniff at and say, oh my God, that is so corny. Briefing. A water fight in the West. the Colorado River is running dangerously low. States can't agree how to share what's left. What's happening to the river? Running from the Rocky Mountains in Colorado to Mexico's Gulf of California, the Colorado River is being pushed to the breaking point by years of drought and overuse. That dwindling flow is causing panic across the region because the river supplies water to more than 40 million people in seven western states: Arizona, California, Colorado, Nevada, New Mexico, Utah, and Wyoming. It also provides power to more than 25 million people through hydroelectric dams at the nation's two largest reservoirs, Lake Powell in Utah and Arizona, and Lake Mead in Nevada and Arizona. Water levels at both are down about 75% of peak volumes. Declining water levels at Lake Mead could potentially reduce the Hoover Dam's power generating capacity by 40% as early as this fall. And the situation will likely worsen as climate change accelerates and further dries out the West, with recent studies suggesting the river will provide 10% to 45% less water by 2050. With an October deadline looming for the seven states to agree on a new Colorado River Compact, the plan that governs how water is distributed between them, regional officials are under pressure to strike a compromise on steep water cuts. Maybe this is the first worldwide climate change crisis that's going to force really fundamental policy-level decisions to be made, said Brad Udall of Colorado State University's Colorado Water Center. How did the situation get this bad? The entire Colorado River Basin has been in drought since 2000, with snow and rain down 7% from the 20th century average. The snowpacks that feed the river hit their lowest level on record this year, with snow accumulations in Colorado's high country peaking a month early in March and containing just half of the average moisture. Even a rare May storm that dropped 30 inches of snow in parts of the Rockies offered little relief. But drought is just one of the basin's problems. Struck in 1922 during an unusually wet period, the Colorado River Compact overestimated how much water the river could provide. Meanwhile, the demands for water keep rising as drought shrinks the flow. The semi-arid region's population has exploded over the past century. The river served only 457,000 people in 1922, as has its agricultural sector, which now covers more than 5 million acres of farmland and accounts for 70% of all water use. Alfalfa, grown for cattle feed, is swallowing 26% of all water consumed in the basin, more than every city on the region combined. Former Upper Colorado River Commissioner Ann Castle likens the demands on the river to spending more money than you're bringing in. You can pull on your savings, but your savings aren't going to last forever. Are states willing to take less water? In theory. But 3 years of talks on a new compact between the four upstream states, Colorado, New Mexico, Utah, and Wyoming, and the three downstream states, Arizona, California, and Nevada, have yet to produce an agreement. The lower basin states recently proposed slashing their water allotments by about 20% annually and asked upper basin states to commit to permanent cuts to ensure water keeps flowing south. But upper basin states are wary of restrictions that would limit future development and stop them building new dams. I see still a very large lack of skin in the game by the upper basin, said Tom Bukicic of the Arizona Department of Water Resources. What's the federal government doing? To avert potential water shortages, the Interior Department in April sent billions of gallons from Wyoming's Flaming Gorge Reservoir into Lake Powell. Up to a third of the water in Flaming Gorge could be let out over the next year to ensure Powell's dam keeps generating electricity. The Upper Basin states only reluctantly agreed to the Flaming Gorge drawdown, which could put many boat ramps out of action at the popular tourist destination and also hurt local fish populations. Our consideration and approval are not taken lightly, said Wyoming State Engineer Brandon Gebhardt, and we wouldn't be recommending this release except for the historically dire conditions. What happens if states can't reach a deal? The Bureau of Reclamation, which oversees water in the West, will step in and impose cuts. Bushtak said a plan under consideration by the Trump administration would slash the lower basin's allocation by up to 40%, almost as much water as flowed from 19 million people's taps in Southern California last year. For now, any breakthrough in compact talks seems unlikely. If anything, the recent releases by the Interior Department have exacerbated tensions, with upper basin states complaining they've already forced to use less than the 7.5 million acre feet allotted by the compact because dry conditions have cut their water supply by 25%. The upper basin is proud to be part of the solution, said Colorado Water Commissioner, but we cannot be the entire solution. Could taps actually run dry? It's possible in some areas. The small desert town of Kearney, Arizona, gets its water from a reservoir in a Colorado tributary that's only 2% full. Mayor Curtis Stacy has warned residents they could run out of water in July unless they take radical action now. He's suggesting washing clothes less often and showering together. Other towns and cities are rationing water just in case. Las Vegas, New Mexico has barred restaurants from serving water to customers unless specifically requested. Denver have ordered cuts to outdoor watering. Climate change could force more communities to drastically reduce their water usage in coming years. Just because we're the first don't mean we'll be the last, said Stacy. We're the canary in the copper mine. Well, folks, I hope you enjoyed listening to these articles this morning. Signing off.
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2: Good afternoon. This afternoon, there is a slight chance of rain with a high near 96. Tonight, expect clear skies with a low near 81. Thursday, expect sunshine with a high near 76. Thursday night, expect cloudy skies with a low near 66. Friday, expect sunshine with a high near 79. Get your weather every hour right here on Mind's Eye Radio, your virtual newsstand.
3: In Belleville, it's sunny and 86 degrees. In Collinsville and O'Fallon, it's partly cloudy and 86 degrees.

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4: Good Wednesday afternoon. My name is Steve Bertelsmann, and today is Wednesday, June 10th, the year 2026. I will be with you this afternoon for the next hour reading articles out of CNET, which are articles that have been published but not printed in any particular magazines just yet. The first CNET article that I have for you is entitled, "Robo-taxis will hit London's notoriously unruly roads this year. Are they ready for the chaos?" Waymo and Wave, in partnership with Uber, are gearing up to launch in the British capital by the end of 2026. At SXSW London, the company showed how the prep is going. This article was written by Katie Collins. To be a pedestrian in London is to have the power. Tube strikes? Bus delays? No fear. You can probably walk there faster anyway. And traffic? Make it stop for you. There are no jaywalking laws here. It's against this backdrop of people stepping out into the road whenever they damn well please that Waymo plans to launch its fully autonomous robo-taxis this year. "We're treating London with the appropriate amount of humility and respect," Saswat Pangrehi, Waymo's chief product officer, told the audience at SXSW London. "On a couple of occasions throughout the Test Tech Festival, I caught a glimpse of one of the company's Jaguar I-Pace vehicles rolling slowly along the street. Waymo employees have started traveling around the city in Waymo vehicles, of which there are 100, and still under the watchful eye of a human driver for now." The testing in the British capital comes ahead of Waymo opening up to the public by the end of 2026. And it's not alone. Wave, one of the UK's most reliable AI startups, has also been trialing its tech on London roads. It plans to launch its autonomous ride-hailing service in London this year in partnership with Uber before expanding to Tokyo and the U.S. The two companies rely on different technologies. Waymo uses a classic robotics approach based on 3D mapping combined with sensors and LiDAR, while Wave uses an AI driver that taps into end-to-end neural networks trained on extensive data. But for Londoners, both of options will introduce a brand new experience into the city's well-established transport network. Both companies will also have to contend with many of the same unique to London challenges. First point, London roads, the hardest edge cases. "When I finally get to try Waymo in London, it won't exactly be my first time. I have been in one of the cars before on a mission to go for tacos in San Francisco's Mission District. On that occasion, struggling to find somewhere to pull over, the Waymo circled the block several times before it would let me out." London isn't a grid-based city, but instead packs complex one-way systems into its labyrinthine medieval streets. If a car misses its chance to stop, it could be much harder to remedy. It's like driving around San Francisco's Chinatown, but all the time. Waymo spokesperson Ethan Tyker told me in an interview at the company's SXSW London booth. Operating in the city means solving for the hardest edge cases, said Wave's Vice President of Commercial and Operations, Katie Fishers, speaking at SXSW London. It has been 20 times the amount of construction going on in San Francisco and 10 times the number of vulnerable pedestrians, she added, and that's not just the jaywalkers. Unlike Waymo, which is already available in cities across the U.S., London is Wave's first market for autonomous taxis, so it's learning all its lessons here before it goes elsewhere. But it has been testing its vehicles on British roads since 2019. Waymo, meanwhile, has only been testing in London since the end of last year. But it will use the experience it's gained over more than 20 million rides to inform its expansion to London. These, in turn, will provide learnings to help the company venture elsewhere. Next point, London mostly welcomes its robo-taxi overlords. To the point where any autonomous vehicle company can operate in any given city, it needs policymakers and regulators on its side. In the U.S., most states and even cities have their own operating standards, which explains the phased rollout. The same isn't true in the UK. The government has been an incredible support for us launching and deploying our technology right now, said Fisher. The UK is the first country to have a nationwide strategy for getting autonomous vehicles on the road, which makes it easier for companies like Wave, she added. London was a natural first choice for Waymo in Europe, said Tyker. It's a global city with a huge potential customer base of both residents and visitors who come from other countries and might experience Waymo in the British capital for the first time. Plus, he added, the city has some very clear goals around safety and transit, and I think this technology helps accomplish a lot of those goals. London also wants to help people find last-mile solutions, which Waymo is ideal for, said Tyker. We already know that Londoners think about transportation in sort of step-by-step manner, he said, adding that the company was happy to contribute another safe, accessible, clean, and comfortable option to London's established transport ecosystem. That ecosystem includes iconic modes of transportation, which includes the tube underground system and Routemaster buses and black cabs. The latter may prove less welcoming to Waymo and Wave than local politicians have been. When Uber first arrived in the city, London's black cab drivers, who must pass a test known as the knowledge, in which they prove their encyclopedic understanding of London streets, protested extensively. Last year, The Guardian reported that there's been a drop in the number of black cab drivers registered with Transport for London from 22,810 in 2013 to 2014 to 14,470 in 2023 to 2024. I asked Tyker whether Waymo is prepared for potential backlash from the city's registered cabbies. They are skilled professionals, he said. We have tremendous respect for what they do, what they mean to the city, and we don't see ourselves replacing them anytime soon, end quote. The company will be part of an ecosystem of hailable vehicles when it launches, he added. We're not going to be the whole ecosystem. He also welcomes the competition from Uber and Wave. It pushes all of us to do what we can do to be better, to learn from each other, and ultimately, it's a win for Londoners, he said. The next CNET article that I have for you is entitled, Everyone is Wearing Wired Earbuds Again. Here's why I never stopped. Wired headphones are superior to their wireless counterparts, and history will prove me right. This article was written by Jason Chun. What do I have in common with Addison Rae, Harry Styles, and Zendaya? We're all wearing wired headphones in 2026. I'm not trying to get in on the wired it girl trend, and I'm not nostalgic about Y2K. Okay, maybe just a little. I was a fan of wired headphones long before they became a fashionable 2020s anti-tech product, and I'm sure I'll continue to using them after the celebrities and influencers move on to something else. I've always prioritized practicality when it comes to tech. In my humble opinion, it doesn't get much better, much more practical than wired earbuds. First point, iconic until they weren't. Wired earbuds dominated the 2000s thanks to MP3 players like the iPad. That decade's iconic iPad silhouette ads showed off people grooving to their tunes, white wires bouncing up and down with every movement. Wired earbuds were both an integral and celebrated part of the MP3 experience. Wireless headphones have been around since 2004, but whether those were any good is another story. In 2016, Apple infamously mustered the courage to kill the iPhone's headphone jack. The design decision was meant to help improve the device's waterproofing while pushing everyone toward a future free from the tyranny of wires. If you didn't want to use a headphone jack dongle with your new iPhone, you had to buy AirPods. I couldn't have been less interested in the future AirPods were promising, especially after I learned that they were $160. At the same time, I was still using an iPod Touch with a headphone jack as my primary music player. Apple's wired earbuds were simple and effective, with zero latency or pairing issues. If I needed to replace them, it would only set me back $20. Sure, those wires sometimes got tangled up beside my jeans pocket, but at least I didn't have to worry about losing my earbuds. I remember seeing a meme about AirPods shortly after their debut. I don't even own AirPods yet, and I've already dropped one down a storm drain. But here's the real standout feature of wired headphones. You don't have to charge them, ever. You plug them into your phone or computer, and they just work. Infinite battery life. Do we really hate wires so much, even if it means having to change one more device, even if it means having to charge one more device? Next point, what do you mean I have to charge my headphones? Stop me if this sounds familiar. Your phone battery is in single digits and you have a long trip home without a charger. You get to a cafe, you pull your laptop out of your bag and find it out of juice. You board an airplane and that's when you realize you forgot to charge your Nintendo Switch. Oh, and your earbuds are low on battery. Actually, one of them is low on battery and the other is dead. In the pre-smartphone days, we had separate devices for taking pictures, making calls, and listening to music, and we had to make sure we charged each one. Now we have one device that can do it all, but we have accessories that also need charging. Smart watches, smart rings, smart glasses, and the latest AI gadgets. Pins, anyone? I don't know about you, but I don't want to charge a pair of headphones on top of that. I especially don't want to be stuck in a situation where I can only listen to music in one ear. A common complaint about wireless earbuds is that one of them always runs out of battery or stops working before the other one. Each wireless earbud has its own lithium-ion battery. It's the same type of battery that powers your phone or your EV, and over time, it becomes less effective at holding a charge. Even for two seemingly identical earbuds, the battery life can vary. If one of your wireless earbuds is draining quickly, you might think to solve the problem by getting a battery replacement. Think again. AirPods are notoriously difficult. Read impossible to disassemble without damaging them. Because of the ultra-compact design with glued-in components, there are some exceptions, but most wireless earbuds cannot be reassembled after they're taken apart. You just have to buy new ones. Next point, wired earbuds are already perfect. I admit that when I got my first iPhone without a headphone jack, I was worried about how I would listen to my tunes. I didn't want to use a dongle every time I had to plug in my earbuds. Thankfully, there are some affordable options that plug into modern phones. Apple makes wired earbuds with both lightning and USB-C connectors, and I can confirm that they're just as good as the original 3.5-millimeter plug version. I know it's convenient to pair wireless earbuds with a smartwatch during a gym session and not have a wire get in the way of your reps. I know that trends and movements like Wired It Girls come and go, but I hope this one sticks around for a while because I want to play my favorite album or podcast without lag. I don't want to charge one more device. I don't want to worry about dropping $100 plus down a storm drain. And I can't ask for a better solution than wired earbuds. When Steve Jobs was Apple's CEO, he liked to highlight the simplicity of new tech by saying, "It just works." Wired earbuds are exactly that. Frictionless and easy to use. 20 years ago, they were the height of cool. Today, they still are. The next CNET article that I have for you is entitled, "Lavazza Just Beat Keurig to the Punch with Pods Made Entirely of Coffee. No plastic involved." The Tabley system hits the U.S. markets this week and aims to take plastic out of single-serve coffee. This article was written by David Watsky. 2 years ago, we got a sneak peek at one of Keurig's most exciting innovations in years, a coffee pod made entirely of coffee byproducts, not a speck of plastic. While we waited patiently for the release, Italian coffee giant Lavazza was brewing up a sustainable coffee pod and appears to have beaten Keurig to the punch. Lavazza introduced Tabley to the United States market on Monday, a solid coffee tab that the 130-year-old coffee company calls its most ambitious product and innovation ever. The U.S. launch follows a successful debut in Italy and marks the first time the format has been available outside that market. Unlike K-cups and other traditional single-serve formats, Tabley pods, or tabs, contain no capsule, no individual wrapping, and no coating. Just pure compressed coffee, dosed, ground, and tamped into a solid form that's ready to brew. The technology behind the tab is the result of 5 years of research and development and more than 15 patents. A concave shape allows the coffee to expand during brewing, producing what Lavazza calls Crema Plus, the velvety, persistent foam layer associated with properly pulled espresso. The machine used to brew all these all-natural pods, designed in Italy, requires no setup, grinding, or measuring from the user. The launch is the centerpiece of Lavazza's accelerated North American growth. "The U.S. is one of the most dynamic markets in the world," said Danielle Foti, Lavazza North America's VP of Marketing, in a press release sent to CNET. "This is our biggest bet on this market yet, and we intend to shape what comes next." The Tabley machine itself sports a sculpted silhouette and slider designed for one-touch operation. Accessories include a milk frother and a dedicated tab storage holder. The Tabley is available for pre-order at tableycoffee.us for $260. Individual tabs range from 70 cents to $1.15 per tab. A launch bundle includes the Tabley machine, a milk frother, and a 60-count variety tab collection. The next CNET article that I have for you is entitled, "NASA Orders ISS Crew Members to Briefly Shelter During Leak Repair Work." The four SpaceX crew, 12 crew members, and NASA astronaut Chris Williams have since returned to work. This article was written by Joe Hindi. On Friday, NASA directed five people on the International Space Station to temporarily shelter in a SpaceX Dragon spacecraft after engineers discovered air leakage in the Russian segment of the station. Four SpaceX crew, 12 crew members, and NASA astronaut Chris Williams entered the SpaceX Dragon spacecraft in case NASA required an evacuation. After a few hours, they returned to regular operations. NASA astronauts detected two new air leaks on the transfer tube immediately adjacent to the Zvezda service module. This 43-foot-long module serves as a primary living quarters and houses the life support systems on the Russian orbital segment of the ISS. Russian astronauts repaired one of the leaks and decided to do more expensive repairs on the other. Following new leaks, Roscosmos has elected to proceed with a more extensive repair operation on Friday, June 5th, said Bethany Stevens, NASA spokesperson, in a post on X. Out of an abundance of caution, NASA has directed all four of the agency's SpaceX crew 12 members and NASA astronaut Chris Williams to assume an elevated safety posture in the Dragon spacecraft while the repair

of the leaks has not been confirmed, and engineers continue to evaluate possible causes, including structural aging and joint integrity. There are procedures in place to mitigate a major failure. The hatch leading to the transfer area that connects Zvezda to dock ships in the Russian segment of the ISS, called the PRK, is closed when not in use. When it is accessed, another hatch leading to the U.S. orbital segment of the ISS is closed. If a failure does happen, only the Russian orbital segment is affected. Next point, the future of the ISS remains uncertain. The current plan is to keep the ISS active until its planned retirement at the end of 2030. NASA's plan includes a specialized SpaceX spacecraft that will push the football field-sized space station out of orbit and back to Earth. Lawmakers are debating leaving the space station up for another couple of years until 2032, so a replacement can be built and launched. Private partners are expected to build the replacement, a move NASA hopes will kickstart new opportunities in space. Those planned commercial space stations are scheduled for completion and launch before the agency eventually removes ISS from orbit. The next CNET article that I have for you is in entertainment, and this article is entitled, Simon Cowell reveals the Got Talent standout that did more good for our show than any other contestant. America's Got Talent will return with a new season on Tuesday, June 2nd. Or did return. This article was written by Rachel Schufelt. Key points. America's Got Talent judge Simon Cowell is looking back on Susan Boyle's viral 2009 audition on the British version of the show. Cowell says he absolutely adores the contestant. And the 21st season of AGT premiered on Tuesday. Simon Cowell is seriously grateful for Susan Boyle. The America's Got Talent judge, who's known for not always being nice, recently raved about the singer, who famously auditioned for Britain's Got Talent and judges Cowell, Pierce Morgan, and Amanda Holden with the song I Dreamed a Dream in 2009. The stunning rendition of the Les Miserables tune quickly went viral. I absolutely adore her, Cowell said in an interview with Extra. She did more good for our show than probably any other contestant ever. Boyle has certainly brought a lot of attention to the reality show, which was only in its third season at the time. Kyle said earlier this month that when Boyle first appeared on the show, he and his fellow judges had treated her poorly. He thought they were horrible. He told the news magazine that he misjudged a contestant before she stepped into the stage with an incredible voice. Susan is a real character, and I think at the corner of my eye, I must have seen her messing around in the wings or something because I thought she was a comedian, a stand-up comedian, Kyle said. And yeah, there is that famous awful look between me and Pierce, and that's what we were like on the day. And I wanted people to show that you can't always judge a book by its cover. The Scottish singer finished the season in second place and went on to appear on America's Got Talent, The Champions. She boosted ratings for both, not to mention sold millions of albums and toured the world. She debuted a glamorous new look last week while teasing yet another upcoming project. She and Kyle have since become friends, with him calling her the most incredible person and her saying he's the biggest inspiration in my career. Kyle is going into the 21st season of America's Got Talent with a kinder attitude. The judge, who sits alongside Mel B., Howie Mandel, and Sofia Vergara on USA's AGT panel, said he invited the latest batch of contestants into his home. It was really, really good to be able to sit down with each contestant for about 20, 30 minutes or whatever. It was on the first day and actually really, really get to know them, Kyle said. I really made a point, which is
look, your here's my

guest. Eat, drink, do whatever you want. To the point, apparently one of the contestants found a bedroom and took a shower. The new season of AGT of America's Got Talent premiered Tuesday at 8 p.m. on Eastern Time on NBC. Well, the next CNET article that I have for you is actually a follow-up to the story I just got done reading, and this article is entitled, Susan Boyle Opens Up About Difficult Recovery After Stroke. I'm taking wee baby steps. The memory singer said she's had lots of speech therapy since suffering the health emergency in 2022. This article was written by Emmeline Travis. Susan Boyle is speaking openly about her health after suffering a minor stroke in April of 2022. The I Dreamed a Dream singer explained in an interview with The Sun on Friday that the medical emergency impacted her ability to both sing and speak, and that she is currently taking wee baby steps to get her voice back. "It feels surreal to be here now," Boyle told the outlet. "I never thought I would be able to come this far. I've had a lot of encouragement, and the public have been so loving to me." Still, she acknowledged that it hadn't been an easy journey to get there. "I've had a lot of speech therapy," Boyle said. "It was difficult at first, but after the first few weeks, my voice slowly started to come back. I've been having a lot of vocal lessons, too, for my singing." The Britain's Got Talent alum admitted that while her voice still needs some work, she is sure my singing voice will come back in the future. "I'm taking wee baby steps," she said. "If you go too fast too soon, you go down a hole. It took a while for my confidence to come back with my music, but I'm getting there slowly." Boyle first revealed that she had a stroke after performing live on Britain's Got Talent with the West End cast of Les Miserables in 2023. "It's actually special for me because last April I suffered a minor stroke," she said at the time. "I fought like crazy to get back on stage, and I have done it." Simon Cowell, who was present for Boyle's original audition, "because last April I suffered a minor stroke," she said at the time. "I fought like crazy to get back on stage, and I have done it." Simon Cowell, who was present for Boyle's original audition on the series, called her return after the health scare an unbelievable triumph. "Susan, we owe you so much, and I knew you weren't well, but if anyone was going to come back, you were going to come back," he said. Boyle has since made a return to music, singing in not one, but two separate ads for Scottish soda company InBrew, as well as Italian ice cream company Cornetto's. "Music is my life," she told The Sun. "When I couldn't do it, I really missed it, so I can't tell you how good it feels to return." Boyle also expressed interest in going on another tour in the future and teased, "I think I've got another album in me for sure. It's something I want to do. So I say, bring it on." The next CNET article that I have for you is entitled, Inside Waymo's New Ojai Robotaxi. More space, sliding doors, and smarter AI. I got an early ride before Waymo opens up its new vehicles to passengers. Here's what it's like on board. This article was written by Abhar Al-Hiti and first published on May 28th. Waymo's self-driving vehicles have been roaming the streets in more than a dozen cities. Now the company is opening the doors on its newest fleet to select passengers. Called the Ojai, the modified Zeekr vehicles are boxier and more spacious than the Jaguar I-Pace that Waymo has been using over the last few years. The Ojai has a flat floor, more legroom, and higher ceilings, as well as dual sliding doors that give you more room when entering and exiting the car. Overall, it feels a lot like a roomy van on the inside. The Ojai is equipped with the sixth-generation Waymo driver, which is designed to handle harsher weather conditions, including snow, meaning it'll be easier for Waymo to expand to

0: more cities. The sixth-generation self-driving tech can detect more details and gauge objects in a variety of lighting and weather conditions, according to Waymo. Fully autonomous rides in the Ojai are opening up, starting in San Francisco, Los Angeles, and Phoenix, before expanding to more cities later this summer. Riders can express interest in trying out the new vehicle in the Waymo app, which is where they'll be notified when the opportunity becomes available to them. I got an early ride on the Ojai in San Francisco. Here's a peek inside. The Ojai is a custom-built, modified vehicle from the Chinese EV company Zeekr. It's more spacious than the Jaguar I-Pace that Waymo has been using for the last several years, and more closely resembles a van. The Ojai, like the I-Pace, can seat up to four passengers, but unlike its predecessor, the Ojai can be modified in the future to remove the steering wheel, so someone can eventually sit in the driver's seat also. Look at all that legroom. The flat floor makes it easier to stretch your legs also. Some buttons in the Ojai include Braille, which can be helpful for blind passengers who use Waymo to get around. Peep the little wiper on the sensor suite. That can help the Ojai navigate tricky weather conditions such as rain and snow. The trunk feels big enough to fit all your groceries or even bulkier items like a stroller. You can use the touchscreen to play music, adjust the temperature, or contact customer support. Eventually, the Ojai steering wheel can be removed to seat another passenger. This article was first published on May 28, 2026. The next CNET article that I have for you is entitled, Ferrari's First EV Gets Pope Leo's Blessing, But Everyone Else Hates It. The public is polarized over Ferrari's first-ever electric vehicle, Luce, which got a design transformation with the help of Johnny Ive. This article was written by Omar Galega. The first fully electric sports car from Ferrari, the Luce, has arrived several years after its announcement. The 2027 Ferrari Luce has a base price of 550,000 euros. Equivalent to about $640,000, and people have a very strong opinions about it. The Luce, which translates as light, has four doors, and it's Ferrari's first five-seater. The appearance is a major departure from Ferrari's signature styling, with a glass and aluminum design that might remind you of iconic Apple products. The firm Love From, led by former Apple designers Johnny Ive and Mark Newson, was enlisted to develop Luce's aesthetic. The new style has sparked a digital firestorm, with many calling the look disappointing or downright ugly. Though you won't yet find reviews of what it's like to drive the new EV, Ferrari enthusiasts and casual car fans alike are expressing strong opinions online or about whether the automaker has gone too far. Even a visit from Pope Leo XIV, who sat behind the wheel of the car and was given a steering wheel by Ferrari as a tribute, didn't do much to quell the online debate. Some fans love its extreme specs and retro, button-filled cabin. Tim Levin at Inside EVs called the exterior design tech forward and praised the interior in particular, which he said reads as a total rejection of the screenification of cars. But others are slamming the EV's controversial exterior. Matt Watson at CarWow posted a video take questioning Ferrari's choices and calling the design dreadful. The Ferrari subreddit is full of barbed takes, including Ferrari's ugliest car ever, and a post that even calls for the regulation of the company's chief executive, Benedetto Vigna. The backlash has triggered fierce internet debates, and a brief dip in Ferrari stock price. On Tuesday, the day after the Luce was unveiled, Ferrari stock price fell about 6%. That may not matter if enough rich buyers purchase the cars, said Bloomberg's Craig Trudell, who said in broadcast they don't necessarily have to sell a ton of these to declare victory here. Next point, the Luce's other specs. Ferrari's 1,035-horsepower Luce can reach nearly 200 miles per hour and hit 60 miles per hour in 2.5 seconds, according to the carmaker. It offers a range of about 330 miles per full electric charge. The signature roar of a Ferrari is now an amplified sound from electric axles pumped outside the car, which can be enabled in the vehicle's interior as well. The Luce is the only EV in Ferrari's lineup, announced at a time when rising gas prices may have shoppers reconsidering electric vehicles amid a slowdown in sales, at least in the U.S. Some automakers, especially luxury brands such as Porsche and Lamborghini, have scrapped or delayed plans to introduce EV models. Others have opted to introduce more hybrid vehicles while the electric vehicle market continues to mature. Pre-orders for the vehicle will begin in Italy by the end of May and is slated to arrive in the U.S. next spring. Ferrari introduced a hybrid model in 2019 and in 2022 pledged that 40% of their cars would be electric by 2030. That timeline seems unlikely at this point. The next CNET article that I have for you is entitled, "The Best Way to Cook Every Cut of Steak According to Chefs." No, that fatty Wagyu steak doesn't belong on the grill. Here's the best way to cook every cut. This article was written by Pamela Vachon. When choosing steaks for the grill or otherwise, there are certain maxims you should always follow. Three key things to look for, says Christopher Robert, executive chef at Queen Miami Beach, regardless of whether you're in the market for sirloin or skirt steak. First is marbling. Consistent white veins of fat throughout the cut that define the flavor. Second is color. You want to look for a deep red rather than gray, brown, or pink. Finally, the meat should appear dry rather than wet, which indicates it has been handled properly. There are also pitfalls to avoid universally among various cuts. Cooking the steak straight from the fridge and failing to let it rest afterwards are the most common mistakes, Robert says. These both stem from a fundamental error, which is not respecting temperature. There are also best practices for grilling that apply to all steaks. Whether you're not in the mood to consult a specific procedure, having clean grill grates, patting the meat dry, applying liberal seasoning, and cooking over high heat for a good sear, followed by the necessary rest, will work for most cuts. But here we're not interested in the generic sense of most cuts. Here we're getting into the nitty-gritty of chef opinions on the absolute best way to cook each kind of steak and the nuances that separate the ribeye from the round and the grill masters from the good effort. First one, ribeye, wood fire. Look, ribeye is the most universally revered grilling steak for a reason. Its extensive marbling and rich flavor are exactly what make you salivate when you hear the words juicy steak. But if you want to do it the most justice on the grill, forgo gas and charcoal and go with wood instead. I always start a ribeye over a real wood fire so I can get that high heat and build a deep, flavorful crust without overcooking the inside, says Tucker Brown, a sixth-generation Texas rancher and ambassador for beef. It's what's for dinner. I prefer wood over propane because it burns hotter and adds a natural smokiness that complements the richness of a ribeye in ways gas just can't match. The key is to let the steak sear over direct heat, then move it to a cooler spot to finish, so the marbling has time to render and keep the steak juicy, he adds. My favorite combination is a ribeye cooked over mesquite wood because it delivers an earthy flavor that holds its own with this rich cut of steak. Oak and hickory are also tasty options for a slightly milder smoke, and pecan can deliver a softer, subtly sweet profile. Next point, flat iron, hot and fast with compound butter. It bears mentioning that more than one chef profiled here gave props to the flat iron steak for being the most universally underrated. The flat iron steak has the most flavor and tenderness per dollar of any beef cut, says Brad Bache, YouTube's butcher wizard and author of Primal Cuts, a butcher's guide to selecting, preparing, and perfecting beef. It's found in the chuck. It is automatically cheaper. But unlike other budget steaks, it is very tender. Because it is a thinner steak, it's best cooked over open fire hot and fast and lightly brushed with a little herb compound butter. On that note, not every steak can dance with compound butter on the grill and still be worth the effort because it doesn't have the ribeye's fat running through it. It actually picks up a compound butter or heavy herb crust in a way a ribeye never would, says Katie Flannery, COO of Flannery Beef. We'll do garlic, thyme, and good butter and let it work into the meat before it hits the grill. Next point, filet mignon, dual zone butter based. From one of the cheapest cuts to one of the most expensive, people always want to treat the filet like it's precious. But the problem is it actually is, says Flannery. There's no fat in that muscle to protect it. So a flare up or 30 seconds of inattention and you've got a $40 piece of beef that chews like a sponge. What I do is use a two-zone fire and bring it up slowly on the cool side first, then sear it hard at the end. Filet is naturally lean and a bit more subtle to flavor, so the mistake is treating it like a ribeye and expecting the same result, says Jorge Thomas, founder of Swaldale Butchers. In addition to the dual-zone method that gives the filet the gentle treatment it wants, a bit of butter, garlic, and thyme at the end helps, he says, because filet wants a touch more added richness than some other steaks. Next steak. Skirt, score and add citrus. Skirt steak is a long, thin cut from the diaphragm muscle, meant to be cooked whole and sliced thin for fajitas or other preparations that call for thin sliced steak. For its diva treatment, I really enjoy scoring skirt steak and then squeezing lime into the cuts, says J.D. Alwine, owner and recipe developer of Them Bites in Asheville, North Carolina. Scoring meat involves making thin slices that just scratch the surface, but they pay big dividends later on. Scoring helps break down the long muscle fibers by cutting them into smaller sections when you cut against a grain, says Alwine. The lime acts like a marinade, and the acid helps to tenderize the meat. After you get a nice quick char from high heat, let the steak rest and hit it with lime again. It turns out perfect every time. Next steak, T-bone. Grill position matters. Steaks on the bone have certain benefits, such as better moisture retention and richness, but can also introduce complications. When you're cooking up a T-bone, think of it as cooking two different steaks at once, says Joanne Gallagher, co-founder and recipe developer at The Inspired Taste. You'll find the strip side is a lot firmer and fattier, and the tenderloin cooks faster and stays leaner. Two steaks in one is always a good time, but requires finesse. Make sure you're positioning the steak properly on the grill, she says. I'll place the tenderloin side further from the hottest area of the grill to keep it from overcooking before the strip has a chance to develop a crust. Note the bone will insulate the meat and slow cooking near the center, so you'll want to give the steak a couple of extra minutes over indirect heat to help both sides finish evenly. Next point, kebabs. Choose your meat and mind your tools. Not every steak hits the grill whole, and kebabs are a welcome way to use bits and pieces from the butcher, especially when they're on sale. First, choose your fighter. You'll want to use a hearty steak like sirloin for kebabs to ensure meat cooks on par with any raw vegetables you may add, which traditionally can take more time to cook through, says Jennifer Borchardt, culinary director of Pre-Brands. From a flavor profile, sirloin holds up to all different cuisines, so feel free to try them out with heavy marinades and seasonings. Also consider that skewers add a small degree of difficulty. The trick with skewers is making sure you're cooking each individual piece of meat evenly, says Gallagher. You'll find the smaller pieces can overcook before the larger ones are done. To avoid this, I'll use slightly larger chunks and then marinate them with something sweet and spicy. I'll also leave little gaps in between each piece on the kebab so the heat can circulate around them to keep things cooking evenly. For ideal kebabs, soak your skewers 30 minutes before cooking, adds Borchardt, and try them in a grill basket for an even cook. Next steak, New York strip. Go cast iron and sear the fat cap. Sometimes the best advice for a grilled steak is to bypass the grill and bring out your cast iron for the occasion. That doesn't mean the grill won't be involved, though. This just in, you can set your cast iron skillet right on your grill next to your burgers and dogs for searing hot heat. The New York strip is leaner than a filet and more flavorful than a tenderloin, and it's my go-to premium steak cut because it has a great texture and flavor, says Beitch. No disrespect to the grill, but they are best cooked in a cast iron pan. While your pan is heating up, sear just the fat cap, he says, by holding the fatty edge of the steak directly on the skillet above using tongs. The fat renders, and then you're cooking the steak on its own while keeping the cap crispy. Next steak, tri-tip. Mind the grain and go for a rub. Adding to the list of underrated steaks, I absolutely love tri-tip for grilling because it's got a deep flavor similar to a roast, but still cooks nicely over live fire, says Gallagher. I've found that the secret is getting a good grasp on how the grain changes direction partway through the cut. You need to rotate it often, and once it's off the grill, slice it into sections so each bite is as tender as possible. Because it's got its own bold flavor that can take on other big flavors. I use a bolder seasoning rub for this cut, like a combination of dried dill, onion, and garlic powder. Aleppo pepper and coriander, among others, she says. A chimichurri sauce goes really well with tri-tip also, because the herby flavor balances out the richness. And next steak, Wagyu. Keep it cold and use the flat top. If you sprung for Wagyu, you're already going to have to break one of the cardinal rules that applies to basically every other kind of steak. Grilling with Wagyu requires a slightly different approach than standard beef because it's exceptionally high omega-3 and omega-6 fat content and lower melting point, says Sheila Patikin of Vermont Wagyu. Wagyu fat begins to melt at a much lower temperature than leaner beef, so steaks and patties should be kept in the fridge until the moment they hit the heat to preserve their structural integrity. Also, because the fat is kind of the point of Wagyu, putting them on a traditional grill is going to be an exercise in major flare-ups. whether you effectively lose what you've paid for. To prevent this, cook them on the flat top or cast iron skillet, says Patikin, rather than directly on grill grates. Again, sometimes the best grilling advice is simply not to grill. Well, my name is Steve Bertelsmann, and that is all that I have for you this Wednesday afternoon. Thank you very much, and I will be back with you next Monday. Goodbye.
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2: Good afternoon. This afternoon, there is a slight chance of rain with a high near 96. Tonight, expect clear skies with a low near 81. Thursday, expect sunshine with a high near 76. Thursday night, expect cloudy skies with a low near 66. Friday, expect sunshine with a high near 79. Get your weather every hour right here on Mind's Eye Radio, your virtual newsstand.
3: In Belleville, it's sunny and 86 degrees. In Collinsville and O'Fallon, it's partly cloudy and 86 degrees.
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5: 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I'm Casey Morabito. Welcome to Voices of Innovation. Dr. Heinz Erzberger sits in front of a radar scope. Every 12 seconds, a bright line traces a path around the circular map. As it passes, small triangles and diamonds move across the screen. Erzberger points to a triangle and clicks on it using a computer mouse.
6: These are the actual location of airplanes. So there are hundreds of these targets, as they're called. And I can click on the target, and when I do, then it tells me what kind of flight it is and where it's going.
5: Air traffic controllers use that information to keep airplanes at a safe distance from each other. But it's getting harder as more airplanes fill the skies.
6: The current system, where all of the basic decisions about separations are handled manually, that kind of system does have a limit in its capacity. With today's methods of operation, we probably cannot accommodate a doubling of traffic. So we would have to invent a different way of controlling traffic.
5: Ertzberger has devised a number of computer programs to help controllers track the growing amount of air traffic. Some experts also think that pilots should take more responsibility for avoiding collisions with other planes. The idea intrigues Ertzberger, but he says it poses an important engineering problem.
6: How distracting will that be to the pilot during busy traffic situations or, say, during heavy weather? A pilot has his hands full handling the airplane. Now you add to that the job of avoiding other aircraft. That may overload a pilot now. So the question is, how can we make use of this information in the cockpit in such a way that overall we can increase traffic and still have a very safe system?
5: Voices of Innovation is presented by the American Association of Engineering Societies.
4: Hello, Mind's Eye community. Here are Mind's Eye's audio description events for the week of March 23rd. On Sunday, March 23rd, the Albion Theater presents The Beauty Queen of Linane at the Kranzberg Arts Center. Showtime is at 2 p.m. And on Tuesday, March 25th, the St. Louis Blues host the Montreal Canadiens at the Enterprise Center. The puck drops at 7 p.m. For a full list of events and links to purchase tickets, visit our calendar at bit.ly/upcoming-ad-events.
2: Northwest Washington is a recreation haven and gold mine for commercial fishing, but declining marine resources have sparked concern. Today we begin our week-long series on the Northwest Straits Initiative. It's fighting back, and it's being done from the ground up in our ocean world. The Northwest Straits Initiative is a congressionally supported grassroots effort to protect and restore marine resources. According to Tom Cowan, director of its commission, there's a lot of area to cover.
7: It's northern Puget Sound and the Strait of Juan de Fuca. It's all of the marine waters there.
2: The Northwest Straits Commission acts as a board of directors and provides resources such as education to marine resources committees.
7: The initiative is really formed around seven marine resources committees, which are created in each of the seven counties of the Northwest Straits.
2: They consist of local and tribal representatives and professionals from science to recreation. Each promotes local initiatives as well as projects that protect marine resources, such as bottomfish and eelgrass. One of the biggest threats to Northwest Straits marine creatures and the economy is derelict fishing gear. We'll take that issue tomorrow and the Commission's effort to remove it. I'm Marilyn Cooley. Our ocean world is made possible by the National Marine Sanctuary Foundation, helping protect our underwater treasures. Look for the link at ouroceanworld.com.
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9: This is Tom on June 9th, Tuesday, reading from Bloomberg Business Week, May issue, and from Bloomberg.com on today's date. Buying power. Quince is defying the apparel e-commerce curse, explains Amanda Mull. Scrutinize a receipt from any recent purchase, and it might be hard to avoid feeling you got swindled. Since early 2020, the consumer price index has risen so quickly that what you could buy for a buck back then will cost you $1.26 now. In some categories, including groceries, electricity, and car insurance, the price increases have been even steeper. Retailers such as Walmart Inc. and Dollar Tree Inc. are seeing more affluent customers raid their aisles in search of cheaper products. You might feel like you know where the extra money is going, tariffs, that cocoa shortage you read about, the rent hike at your favorite sandwich shop that made your Reuben more expensive. But a lot of prices seem just inscrutably higher. The cost of my dog's kibble has more than doubled since 2020, and I couldn't begin to guess why. When Quince launched in 2019, the company couldn't have known that Americans stood on the precipice of years of pricing chaos. But it nonetheless made for a splendid timing. San Francisco-based online retailer specializes in selling its own brand of low-cost luxury goods, the kinds of things designed to lessen the tension between your aspirations and your budget. The company is building its brand on a lineup of Vogue basics, $50 cashmere sweaters, and $184 European linen bedding sets, plus some designs strikingly similar to more expensive products from Bottega, Veneta, Birkenstock, Coach, and other brands. At first blush, the promise sounds familiar to those of us who shopped our way through the 2010s Warby Parker-inspired direct-to-consumer boom and its subsequent bust. Quince says it cuts out the middlemen, enabling it to sell high-quality goods at lower prices, a salve for the polyester-weary soul. Over the past few years, it's expanded into a surprisingly variety of other products. American-made sofas, 14-karat gold jewelry studded with lab-grown diamonds, fragrances, nutritional supplements. We think there's opportunity everywhere for the same sort of calculation that we used on cashmere in the beginning, says Chief Merchandising Officer Mark Lippert, emphasizing that Quince has built a system predicated on sweeping data analysis and very close relationships with manufacturers. These two things, he says, have enabled the retailer to enter product categories far more quickly than a traditional model would allow. Now, Quince is going even further, beyond its white label assortment, selling third-party products from more traditional high-end brands, including $260 bottles of Dom Perignon champagne, including and $315 Augustinus Bader moisturizer. These aren't good deals. Some of the stuff, like the moisturizer, is sold at the manufacturer's suggested retail price. But they're useful for Quince, both as inventory that can draw in new affluent customers and as recognizable status symbols that can boost the brand's overall luxury aura. To do all this, Quince has pulled off at least a couple of things that would have seemed improbable for any company even a few years ago. First, with its own products, it has found a way to meaningfully undercut competitors' prices on goods that are at least made well enough to win occasional praise from reviewers such as the New York Times Wirecutter. Second, Quince has managed to draw huge sums of money from overjoyed venture capitalists to an online apparel retailer, even after a string of high-profile flops made the sector radioactive to many investors. In March, the company's latest funding round nabbed it $500 million at a valuation of over $10 billion, more than double the valuation set in a previous round only 8 months earlier. In the process, Quince has become the fashion industry's favorite villain, as the New Consumer's Dan Frommer wrote recently. Indeed, Quince's success seems to confuse or frustrate anyone who either hasn't gotten in on the investment or isn't excitedly ripping open packages of organic cotton separates and discount caviar. Sid Gupta, the chief executive officer and co-founder, parachuted into the industry as a complete newcomer. He worked in finance and then bought a distressed chain of candy stores before starting Quince. The company has also acquired a reputation for mysteriousness, in part because, until recently, it didn't have much of a communications department, but also in part because it's reluctant to get into any specific about how its business works. All this can make it tricky to understand what Quince actually is, and even harder to know where it's going. but there does appear to be something noteworthy happening under the hood. The most obvious way Quince differs from less successful direct-to-customer darlings past, Allbirds, Everlane, Outdoor Voices, to name just a few in apparel, is its approach to logistics. Everybody's quite amazed at this model, says Lisa Amelini, a co-founder of the Retail Strategy Group and a longtime merchant and consultant in the industry. When we talk about Shein or Amazon, many people say, oh, they're not a retailer, they're a tech company. I would say that Quince is a supply chain company. Until very recently, virtually every large retailer moved its inventory in a standardized way, ordering products from suppliers overseas and shipping them to U.S. warehouses, where fulfillment workers pick and pack orders as they arrive. Container shipping makes it cheap to move large volumes of goods over great distances as long as speed isn't your main concern. And domestic storage allows customers to get delivered in just a few days, which makes customers happy. Quince's system, conversely, leaves almost everything overseas. It ships merchandise directly from manufacturers to customers, removing the time and expense of most of the pre-consumer logistics process. Shipping to customers might take a little longer, but Quince says it's looking for ways to speed that up, too. In some ways, this approach is similar to what the Chinese retailer Shein has done to push its prices so much lower than those of other fast fashion retailers. Most major retailers use some kind of sophisticated data analysis for their own forecasting, but they still need to make orders months in advance to satisfy their traditional logistic models. Quince, like Shein, has developed artificial intelligence tools that are central to many of its basic processes. Data scraping, market analysis, product prototyping, demand forecasting. Because the company doesn't need to spend weeks transporting inventory from Asian manufacturers to American warehouses before it can be sold, Quince can put smaller batches of goods made with Quince-approved materials and carefully keyed to the quiet luxury taste of a millennium woman who spends a lot of time on Instagram to into production more frequently. This allows it to do weekly demand forecasting down to which colors and sizes of a product need to be produced in greater quantities immediately. Lippert, the CMO, says Quince's logistics and data analysis systems enable the company to sell through all of what it produces with only rare discounting. That's a level of efficiency unheard of among large apparel retailers, which otherwise have to regularly slash prices or offload overstocked merchandise to retailers such as TJ Maxx because a particular trend didn't land with shoppers. Quince says it earned more than $1 billion in revenue last year. Huge for a company only a few years old, though still small compared to with better established apparel retailers such as Gap Inc., which brought in more than $15 billion in net sales during that time. Quince doesn't release detailed financials, but according to research from Bloomberg Second Measure, sales during 2025's all-important holiday shopping season more than doubled the previous years. Michael Gunther, Senior Vice President for Research and Market Intelligence at the consumer data firm Consumer Edge, says Quince has seen strong annual growth with shoppers across income levels, but it's especially popular with customers earning more than $150,000, precisely the people who power the country's consumer economy. And fans of the brand come back for more. Transactions per account last year rose 11% from 2024, with the average now at an even 2 purchases per year. In the end, it might be most accurate to think of Quince not as a retailer or a tech company or even a supply chain company, but as a series of arbitrage opportunities daisy-chained together to produce as much growth as possible. Consumer markets are full of disconnects between when a product is designed and when it can be delivered, between how much inventory a company orders and what it's able to sell, between what people say they want and what they're willing to pay for it. Brands have started their pitches to investors and consumers over the years by saying fashion is an inefficient and wasteful industry weren't wrong. They just didn't have real ways to solve those margin-eating problems. With middle-class Americans feeling as squeezed as they have in decades, Quince's proposition to consumers fits the macro trend very well, says Hans Tung, a managing partner at Notable Capital, which has participated in several of the company's funding rounds, including its most recent. He likened the retailer not to the luxury brands it claims to undercut, but to Japanese mass retailers Uniqlo and Muji, which are beloved for their well-designed, subtly branded, and affordably priced clothing and home goods, respectively. And more surprisingly, to Costco Wholesale Corp, with its fanatical focus on lowering prices while retaining a baseline of quality. If you want to be the guy selling pickaxes in a gold rush, then maybe in an affordability crisis, you want to be the guy selling stuff that makes people feel like they can still afford nice things. Closed out of grad school. New caps on federal borrowing take effect this summer. After a demoralizing year on the hunt for her first job out of college, Destiny Stone decided to go back to school. December 2024 graduate of Strayer University in Georgia, Stone had accepted customer service positions paying minimum wage to support herself while she tailored different versions of her resume for the kinds of roles that fit her degree in business administration. But like a growing number of her peers, she wasn't having any luck. Now she's back at Strayer for an MBA, financed with a mix of scholarships and federal loans. I've done everything that people tell you to do, and yet I still can't find that one person to give me a chance, she says. I kind of feel at this point a bachelor's degree is equivalent to a high school diploma. Stone did what many newly minted college graduates have done during the Great Recession, the COVID-19 pandemic, and other past economic downturns. Seek refuge in the classroom while waiting for the labor market to improve. But that strategy is under threat from caps on federal student loans established in President Donald Trump's One Big Beautiful Bill Act. Unemployment among U.S. college grads has been tracking higher than the national average since the pandemic, as entry-level postings have plummeted across many industries, including in tech and finance, which once readily absorbed new talent. Entry-level postings that are considered highly exposed to AI were down 48% as of March 2026, compared with January 2023, according to data from Revelio Labs, a labor market data firm. Positions considered less exposed to AI were down roughly 40%. This year's graduating seniors have submitted 23 applications for every full-time position advertised on Handshake, a jobs listing platform for students and recent grads, double the number for the class of 2023, according to data the company supplied. The result for the class of 2026 is a rare squeeze, a stagnant labor market colliding with new barriers to graduate education. Some students who were to pursue an advanced degree are instead entering the workforce immediately, adding to intense competition for entry-level roles. Low hiring really hits new grads, and the low-fire environment doesn't help them, says Michael Matowitz, the principal economist at the Roosevelt Institute, a policy think tank. As in 2025, it's taking graduates longer to find work, and people who might have gone to graduate school are competing for jobs they otherwise wouldn't have taken, he says. As of July 1, new caps will limit most graduate students to $20,500 a year in federal borrowing, with a $100,000 lifetime ceiling. Students pursuing professional degrees, including law and medical degrees, will face $50,000 annual limits and a $200,000 lifetime cap. The Grad Plus program, which previously allowed students to borrow up to the full cost of attendance, is being eliminated. the shift is likely to reshape who ultimately attends graduate school. Some students will still find ways to finance expensive degrees through family support or private lenders, but others may not have those options, especially Black and Hispanic borrowers. Black students are less likely to take out a private student loan compared with their white peers, but they are four times more likely to face distress in repayment, according to the Institute for College Access and Success. Brianna Trujillo, a Mexican-American finishing her senior year at the University of California at Riverside, says the borrowing caps have already altered her plans. A Pell Grant recipient who took out loans to help pay for her psychology and public policy degree, Trujillo says additional borrowing, particularly through a private lender, would be financially unrealistic for her family. She now plans to enter the workforce after graduation and put off law school for at least 2 years. She secured a summer internship with an immigration law firm, but has struggled to find full-time employment. "The unfortunate reality is I might have to work a minimum wage job," Trujillo says. "You know the saying about getting a college degree just to be a barista. It's something a lot of people feel like they have to do right now." The borrowing caps are coming at a bad time for young graduates from both a short-term and long-term perspective. Even as the economy continued to grow, U.S. job creation sank in 2025 to levels unprecedented absent a recession. Beyond the broader slowdown in hiring, which often hits young people harder, some economists also see artificial intelligence posing a unique threat to entry-level jobs, which they say makes it all the more important for recent grads to consider an advanced degree. The kinds of jobs that you compete for after grad school are typically different and are less impacted by AI, says Gad Levinon, the chief economist at the Burning Glass Institute, a nonprofit researching the future of work. There are more jobs that require judgment and interaction. One sector where job seekers are generally having a much easier time finding work, and one typically considered harder to automate, is healthcare. It accounted for almost all job growth in 2025, and now makes up a record share of U.S. employment at 15%. But industry groups argue that limiting access to graduate and professional programs will likely worsen existing shortages. The healthcare graduates are going to be in better shape than a lot of other graduates, says Joanne Spetz, a health economist at the University of California at San Francisco. But fewer may go to graduate school because of the new borrowing caps, she adds, which could affect long-term supply. For Stone, who, like other students, had already in grad programs, is not affected by the new caps. "Going back to school is a way to buy time and credentials in a weak job market. But for those coming up behind her, the ability to do so will increasingly depend on family resources, scholarships, or riskier forms of borrowing." Students in this class are the guinea pigs for the generational policy change, says Peter Granville, a fellow at the Century Foundation, a left-leaning think tank. There are two big risks. Students may borrow risky private loans, which they wouldn't have had to under the old law, and others will turn their backs on promising career paths because of this change. Will India's tech graduates pass the AI test? Infosys and other IT giants are overhauling recruiting to prioritize cutting-edge skills. Amarul Islam is riding the wave of change sweeping through India's software and services industry, a wave that threatens to cast many of his peers adrift. Freshly graduated from one of the prestigious Indian Institutes of Information Technology, Islam joined Infosys Limited in 2022 as one of the tens of thousands of code jockeys the tech giant recruits each year. Today, the 26-year-old heads a team reporting directly to the company's chief technology officer, tasked with designing software that works with AI agents, robotics, and vision systems. The group's newest creation, a vibe coding tool embedded in Infosys' proprietary AI platform that allows the company's consultants to develop software for clients in real time by describing in plain language what they needed to do. This development could do away with the elaborate dance of slide decks and next step meetings that characterizes the work of the company's customer-facing staff. They can build a working prototype of a solution within 30 minutes, Islam says. He recalls how, at a recent meeting with a retailer, the Infosys crew delivered a usable app before the coffee in the conference room had gone cold. The client went, wow, he recalls.

for foreign airlines, Wall Street banks, and Silicon Valley giants. But these stalwarts are caught up in an existential crisis. Rapid advances in artificial intelligence have called into question whether software companies even have a future. The release of specialized versions of Anthropic, PBC's Claude AI assistant, and autonomous agentic AI tools in February unleashed a global software megadon that wiped out about $800 billion in stock value in a single week. India's Nifty IT index plunged about 20% for the month, its biggest drop since the 2008 financial crisis. For instance, Infosys and India's other outsourcing companies, which largely operate on a billable hours model, the advent of AI-powered autonomous coding tools that are more widely accessible and deliver speedy results demands that they radically rethink the way they do business. Speaking to investors in February, Infosys chairman Nandan Nilekani said this technology transition is so dramatically different from anything else we've seen, partly because the pace of AI's adoption is outstripping that of computers or the internet. The fundamental challenge is how to take your workforce and make sure they're reskilled and ready, says Nilekani, one of seven Indian engineers who founded the company in 1981. On Infosys' 81-acre campus on the outskirts of Bengaluru, where some of the buildings are modeled on architectural icons such as the Louvre's Glass Pyramid and the Sydney Opera House, the AI panic feels distant. Employees sip milky, filtered coffee at the MDP coffee house in the morning, and when lunchtime nears, head to one of the more than a dozen food courts for a company-subsidized meal of penne do piazza, cheese cubes floating in an oniony, spicy sauce, or chicken kebab chased with mango kulfi for dessert. But even in this oasis, the calm may not last long. A report by McKinsey Global Institute estimates that 30% of job hours in India could be automated by 2030. Infosys terminated the contracts of hundreds of trainees last year, and TCS announced it was cutting 12,000 jobs worldwide, mostly in India. It's worth noting that McKinsey and others say AI could also create opportunities for India's tech firms. Presently, India's global advantage as an IT hub rests on its ample supply of computer science grads who command salaries that are a fraction of those in the U.S. and other English-speaking countries. India's universities churn out more than 1.5 million of them annually, the most of any country. Yet studies show that for years, a large portion of these newly minted engineers haven't been equipped to succeed in the workplace without additional training. A 2025 survey by consultants Mercer Metal indicated that only 42.6% of graduates were job-ready, a slight dip from 44.3% in 2023. Efforts to revamp university curricula and deepen collaboration between institutions and employers are gaining traction, but they have to contend with the inertia of India's sprawling education system. Jamit Arora, the Dallas-based chief executive officer of Everest Group Limited, a research firm that serves the tech industry, says AI will cause career trajectories to diverge, at least initially. The gap between the folks who can adopt AI and those who can't will increase, he says. Graduates who treat AI as a force multiplier rather than a replacement will find a steeper but more rewarding career path. Infosys hired 20,000 graduates last year and plans to take on a similar number in 2026, but it's overhauled its recruiting practices. A college pedigree matters less than a student's acumen as measured by their digital footprint across coding and AI communities such as GitHub, Hugging Face, and Stack Overflow,
says Suzanne Therapin, the head of human

0: and resources. AI will disrupt. But the question is, at what speed, he says. It's Darwinism. Not the survival of the strongest, but the survival of those who adapt the fastest. Training Chief Sathisa Nanjappa joined Infosys in the mid-1990s as a 22-year-old college grad and went on to build the company's sprawling training center, which was inaugurated in 2005 in Mysore, a two-hour train ride south-southwest from Bengaluru. Back then, we trained joinees in three tech stacks, mainframe, Java, and Microsoft technologies, he recalls. In 2026, we offer 45 tech stacks, including agentic AI and data engineering with AI. At the training, which runs anywhere between 19 and 23 weeks, recruits take part in a four-step programming challenge. Their performance determines their entry-level pay, which ranges from 360,000 rupees to 2.1 million rupees, about $3,800 to $22,700 a year. Chandan Animi joined Infosys last summer. His computer science curriculum barely touched AI, he says, but within months on the job, he was using AI agents, autonomous systems that observe, act, and self-adjust, to build a chatbot for a U.S. manufacturing giant. AI does a lot of the work, or guides step-by-step on what to do, says the lanky, mustachioed 22-year-old. No longer do teams spend months planning, designing, coding, and testing. Tools such as GitHub Copilot, powered by Anthropic's Claude and OpenAI's GPT models, cut down the process dramatically, leaving humans to focus on strategy, fine-tuning, and so-called AI governance, ensuring that technology is deployed safely and responsibly. What once took 6 or 7 months now takes less than 3, says Risha Riyadh, who in her 18 months at Infosys has already worked on several agentic AI projects. Riyadh, 25, says a couple of her younger cousins have asked her father whether studying computer science is even worth it. Her answer, probably not. Focus more on learning AI. From Bloomberg.com, OpenAI joins a massive AI IPO pipeline now worth $3.6 trillion. ChatGPT creator OpenAI became the third major artificial intelligence developer to confidentially file for a public listing Monday, joining rivals in an IPO pipeline now worth some $3.6 trillion. SpaceX, which is officially known as Space Exploration Technologies Corp., is preparing an IPO that would value the company at about $1.8 trillion. Anthropic raised funds at a $965 billion valuation last month, and OpenAI was worth $852 billion based on its most recent funding round in March. The Sam Altman led firm submitted paperwork for an initial public offering with the U.S. Securities and Exchange Commission, the company said Monday. OpenAI is working with Goldman Sachs Group, Inc. and Morgan Stanley on a potential listing as soon as the fall, people familiar with the matter have said. Deliberations are ongoing, and details of the IPO plan could change. We have not decided on timing yet. It may be a while, because there are things we want to do that are likely easier as a private company, OpenAI said. But it's a complicated set of trade-offs, and this gives us the option to go public sooner if that ends up being best. OpenAI is also planning to launch a tender sale of its shares to provide liquidity to employees in the coming weeks before the company goes public, according to a person familiar with the matter. A spokesperson declined to comment. Founded more than a decade ago, OpenAI kicked off the generative AI boom with the release of ChatGPT in late 2022. Though the company and its flagship chatbot remain synonymous with AI for many people, OpenAI also faces a number of challenges, including heightened competition from Anthropic PBC and Alphabet Inc.'s Google. OpenAI reportedly missed certain internal revenue and user growth targets. Several key executives have departed or stepped back from their roles, and the company has been working to streamline its sprawling product lineup. Anthropic, the startup behind the chatbot Claude, said last week that it had filed confidentially for an IPO of its own. The company also leaped to a $965 billion valuation in its latest private funding round, above OpenAI's for the first time, as its revenue surged. A public debut in 2026 would also pit Altman squarely against Elon Musk on a different plane than the failed lawsuit against OpenAI and its CEO. SpaceX, Musk's rocket, satellite, and AI firm, is targeting an IPO at a valuation of roughly $1.8 trillion on Thursday, which would immediately make it one of the world's most valuable public companies. OpenAI has already dwarfed even SpaceX IPO in a single funding round. The company completed a deal to raise $122 billion from investors at an $852 billion valuation. AI companies are racing to raise tens of billions of dollars to buy chips and data centers and build more advanced AI systems. In February, OpenAI told investors it was planning to spend about $600 billion on AI infrastructure by 2030. Tech stocks fall as Wall Street revives rotation. Markets wrap. A rotation that has seen investors bail from richly priced technology names in favor of more economically sensitive industries resumed, dragging down the S&P 500 while lifting the majority of its companies. While the rebound in tech shares lost steam on Tuesday, about 350 companies in the U.S. equities benchmark advanced. U.S. crude fell below $90 amid hopes the U.S. and Iran are getting closer to a deal to end the war that has rattled global markets. The drop in oil eased concerns about higher energy costs that would fuel inflation, driving Treasury yields lower. Friday's equity sell-off raised questions about the roadmap into the summer, specifically around potential profit-taking and rotation, according to Brent Kenwell at eToro. As much as we love seeing tech's leadership, it would be constructive to see this rally broaden out to other sectors, he said. When leadership is concentrated in one corner of tech, the market's foundation gets a little wobblier. Meanwhile, President Donald Trump renewed his claims of momentum toward ending the conflict with Iran after brokering a halt to hostilities between Israel and the Islamic Republic, and easing tensions that had threatened to derail broader peace talks. "We're in the final throes of what will be a very, very good deal," Trump told reporters in New York. "We could have at least an idea 1 or 2 days from now." NYC pensions boss says SpaceX's disregard for shareholders has no precedent. New York City controller Mark Levine said the unprecedented control that Elon Musk will have over SpaceX represents a new level of disregard for regular shareholders' rights. "I understand that we are in an era of founders wanting more control," Levine said in an interview. "But what Musk is planning with SpaceX is way beyond what we've seen. There's no precedent for this," he said. SpaceX, which is due to go public this week, is drawing a frenzy of interest from investors desperate to participate in what is set to be the biggest initial public offering ever undertaken. But buying into the company requires accepting a governance structure that gives Musk roughly 80% of the voting rights, while also making him chief executive and chief technical officer, as well as chair of the board. SpaceX mission, Our mission is to build the systems and technologies necessary to make life multiplanetary, to understand the true nature of the universe, and to extend the light of consciousness to the stars. To do this, we have formed the most ambitious, vertically integrated, innovative engine on and off the Earth, with unmatched capabilities to rapidly manufacture and launch space-based communications that connect the world, to harness the sun to power a truth-seeking artificial intelligence that advances scientific discovery, and ultimately to build a base on the moon and other cities on other planets. Not investing in SpaceX, which is already forcing markets to adjust around it, isn't easy for a large index tracking investor. Levine, whose job entails overseeing about $300 billion in both actively and passively managed portfolios in New York City's public pension funds, says it would be very complicated to exclude SpaceX. "We've never divested from a single company," he said. "We've done sector-based exclusion only. So blacklisting SpaceX would be unprecedented for us, and it is not simple." Instead, Levine says he plans to push for a more democratic corporate governance process from within. "Musk can't be allowed to disempower shareholders," he said, adding that investment professionals in New York have told him they want him to keep fighting on this. A Bloomberg request for comment from SpaceX, sent by email, went unanswered. Levine, along with Marcy Frost, chief executive of California Public Employees Retirement System, and Thomas DiNapoli, the state of New York controller, last month raised serious concerns about the extreme governance structure at SpaceX. Their letter, sent to Musk a week before the May 20 IPO filing, received no answer, Levine said. The SpaceX IPO is already oversubscribed, with the offering expected to price on June 11 and begin trading the following day. The $75 billion being sold this week values the company at roughly $1.8 trillion. For some ESG-focused investors, governance concerns have proved a deal-breaker. Academica Pension, a Danish pension fund with $25 billion in assets, said at the end of May it won't be participating in the IPO. Not only is SpaceX grossly overvalued, but it also has a catastrophic governance structure. Academica Pension Chief Investment Officer Anders Schelde said on May 29, the fund will also exclude SpaceX via passive index tracking investment, he said. In the UK, EdenTree Investment Management told Bloomberg it's expecting to stay away from the IPO. SpaceX's intended governance structure would reduce the protections available to minority investors, said Haley Grafton, a senior sustainable investment analyst at EdenTree, which manages about $4.3 billion in assets. "The main question for us is whether we are comfortable allocating clients' assets to a structure where weak investor protections appear to be the price of admissions," Grafton said. "On the information available today, the answer is no." Bard Bringedal, CIO for equities at Norway-based Storebrand Asset Management, says the investor notes that SpaceX governance structure raises a number of clear concerns. For that reason, the $145 billion asset manager has no plans to invest in SpaceX in our actively managed strategies, he said. However, the company does not meet our exclusion criteria, meaning Storebrand's index tracking strategies may still gain exposure if the company is included in relevant benchmarks, Bringedal said. SpaceX is set to be fast-tracked into the NASDAQ 100 index after NASDAQ Inc. changed its rules to accommodate the company. S&P Dow Jones Indices Index Committee, meanwhile, won't drop its requirement that companies generate positive net income for at least a year before they can join the S&P 500 index. Fast-tracking SpaceX into indexes is not prudent, Levine said. The whole idea of having a waiting period is that stocks tend to be volatile in the early days because they're unproven. I think it would be prudent to take a little bit of time and see where it stabilizes at. Nell Minow, co-founder and chair of Value Edge Advisors, LLC, says she's advising clients asking about this week's SpaceX IPO not to buy the stock or the indexes, because in her view, the company's offering extinguishes shareholders' rights entirely. Instead, Minow says she's recommending that large institutional investors tell their financial institutions to create new indexes that exclude SpaceX. For the most part, however, governance concerns aren't preventing investors from lining up for a piece of SpaceX. And any ESG advisors telling CIOs to stay away from SpaceX might find they just sent a career-ending memo, according to one former UK-based sustainability manager who asked not to be identified by name discussing such a sensitive matter. The ESG considerations around SpaceX are highly complex, says Nick Gaskell, senior sustainability investment manager at Aberdeen Investments. Taking a balanced view, there is clear value from SpaceX operations, he said. SpaceX announced in February that it had acquired Musk's XAI, which includes the chatbot Grok and the social media platform X. The deal gave SpaceX a valuation of $1 trillion at the time and XAI a value of $250 billion, Bloomberg Business reported at the time. Grok was recently the target of widespread criticism after it was used to generate sexualized images of people without their consent. In January, California Attorney General Rob Bonta launched an investigation into the proliferation of non-consensual, sexually explicit material produced using Grok. XAI has since applied some restrictions and blocking mechanisms to prevent users undressing real people. At the same time, the energy and water consumption of the data center powering artificial intelligence has drawn criticism from climate activists. Musk's efforts to build data centers in Tennessee and Mississippi, for example, are currently being fought by local communities worried about the ramifications for regional water supply, prices, and pollution. AI is expected to be a major driver behind the rise in global electricity demand toward 2030, the International Energy Agency said last year. However, much of that demand will be filled with low-carbon energy sources, the EIA also noted, adding that the computational capability of AI may actually help expedite efforts to cut planet warming emissions. SpaceX recently amended its IPO prospectus to include water scarcity and drought as potential risk factors to its data center projects. And Musk has famously said he plans to put data centers in space in order to rely on solar power and not place any burden on Earth-based grids. The technology behind that plan, however, remains unproven. Gaskell of Aberdeen says SpaceX is helping to improve the supply chain efficiency of the International Space Station, while Starlink plays a role in providing easier internet access in remote areas. Miranda Beecham, head of responsible investment at Aegon AM, said she would expect SpaceX to provide shareholders with the usual information on metrics such as climate and greenhouse gas emissions. And we would expect further details on the strategy of sourcing renewable energy and carbon offsetting strategy, she said. However, given the lack of accountability built into the governance structures of SpaceX, she said, the normal avenue of stewardship's activities to improve these matters may be of limited use. MasterCard American Eagle boosts Pride Month spending despite backlash. U.S. companies are spending more on LGBTQ causes and Pride Month events this June, a notable turnaround after years of retreat and anti-DEI backlash. MasterCard, Inc. is increasing spending, including paying for about 100 employees and executives to march in Pride events this year. American Eagle Outfitters is among companies boosting contributions to lesbian, gay, bisexual, transgender, and queer causes. Levi Strauss & Company, which is donating $100,000 to human rights group Outright International, is paying homage to queer motorcycle clubs with a collection of muscle tees and trucker jackets. Pride events from Milwaukee to Lexington, Kentucky, are also reporting stronger business support. Companies are coming back into the fold, said Bob Wojtek, president of Wojtek Communications, Inc., which advises businesses on how to engage with LGBTQ consumers, employees, and communities. Some businesses, he said, are responsible to push back from their own employees to show more support for LGBTQ issues. It's also likely companies are thinking of Pride support as more of a marketing decision than a political decision, he added. Still, the renewed investment is unfolding more quietly than in previous years. It's not the same amount of visibility, Wojtek said. NYC Pride, which hosts the country's biggest Pride parade, has nearly a dozen more sponsors than it did last year, putting it on track to break even. A year ago, the group had a $750,000 shortfall after donors such as MasterCard, Target Corp, and Sky Vodka dropped off as major sponsors during growing conservative opposition and pressure from the Trump administration to back away from diversity, equality, and inclusion efforts. Sky owner David Comperi Milano, NV, said the brand is a sponsor of new NYC Pride this year, as well as other Pride events. But now, many companies are returning with sponsorships. Even those that don't want to be publicly named are increasingly willing to give funds, says M. Lind, executive director of NYC Pride. We are in a better financial situation, he said. It definitely is not the intense fear that it was last year. Target, for example, which Lynn says was a silent partner last year, is back as a publicly listed platinum sponsor. The retailer has been a lightning rod in the debate over corporate support for LGBTQ and reported a drop in sales after controversy surrounding a 2023 Pride Month merchandising program. In a statement, Target said it will continue to mark Pride Month by sponsoring local events in neighborhoods across the country, curating an assortment of products, and hosting internal programming to support our team. Despite signs of a rebound, LGBTQ marketers and activists say Pride sponsorships remain well below the levels seen in the early 2020s. President Donald Trump's return to the White House accelerated the corporate retreat. By the time he signed executive orders in early 2025 targeting DEI programs, including guidance on pronoun use and gender identity policies, dozens of companies had publicly distanced themselves from LGBTQ causes. Companies are still treading carefully, weighing the risk of drawing Republican-led ire against the expectations of more progressive employees and shoppers. A new Gallup poll highlights the growing divide. The May survey found backing for same-sex marriage and other LGBTQ-related issues has dropped after two decades of gains. But nearly all of the decline comes from changing attitudes among Republicans. In 2022, a majority of Republicans said they supported gay marriage. This year, that figure fell to 37%. Views of Democrats were mostly unchanged. Anti-DEI crusader Robbie Starbuck, who forced more than a dozen major retailers to disavow LGBTQ activities to avoid boycotts in 2024, said he plans to watch closely this month to see if companies backslide and is prepared to call them out again to his followers on social media. Smaller Pride events have faced less disruption because they rely more heavily on local businesses that are less vulnerable to pressure from activists like Starbucks. said Jason Schubert, president of the Lexington Pride Center. The group's annual Pride event in Kentucky, held during the last weekend in May, attracted about 20,000 people. The group had a setback 2 years ago when Toyota Motor Corp pulled its funding after Starbucks called for a boycott of the automaker over DEI activities. But the festival largely rebounded this year because of local support, Schubert said. The shock has kind of worn off, he said. Toyota had no comment. Corporate advisors and event organizers say many companies are still marking Pride Month without changes. Apple Inc. has a Pride Edition support loop watch band for its watch and has promoted a new Pride wallpaper for devices as part of a recent operating system update. Levi's is a sponsor of the San Francisco Pride Parade and is supporting parades in Amsterdam, Mexico City, Paris, and Warsaw. Travel companies and airlines also show few signs of cutbacks. Delta has not scaled back, the airline's chief executive officer, Ed Bastian, told Bloomberg last month when asked about plans for Pride Month. We're still out there actively supporting. Trump border chief warns New York ICE surge is coming. The Trump administration has drawn up a plan to surge U.S. immigration and customs enforcement personnel to New York City, a move that threatens to escalate tensions with New York Governor Kathy Hochul over the president's migrant crackdown. President Donald Trump's border czar, Tom Homan, said Monday he'd warn Hochul on the surge before she signed a bill late last month curbing operations and banning masked ICE agents in her state. You're going to see more ICE than you've ever seen in New York City, and it's coming, Homan said on Fox. I just reviewed an operational plan. I'm not going to tell you exactly when it's going to happen, but it's coming. Trump and Homan have previously threatened to drastically increase the number of immigration agents in New York City, but have yet to follow through like the administration did in other Democrat-run cities and states. New York City Mayor Zoran Mamdani said such a crackdown would ruin the spirit of the World Cup, which is expected to draw thousands of foreign visitors to the New York metro area, which is hosting several matches starting this month, including the championship. We will not allow ICE or anyone else to sow fear in our communities, especially at this moment. As the world comes to our city, we will stand proudly with our immigrant neighbors and reject these attacks for what they are, an attempt to divide us, Mamdani posted on X. Homan has insisted it's easier for immigration agents to arrest people who are already detained in jails than in the broader community. He said he told Hochul privately that he would flood the city with ICE agents if she prevented them from arresting people already in police custody. Homan's comments came amid ongoing tensions and protests at an immigration detention center in New Jersey. Trump says he, not Congress, is in charge of Kennedy Center in reversal. President Donald Trump floated that he'd remain in charge of the John F. Kennedy Center for the Performing Arts just days after he said Congress would retain control over the institution. I'm the chairman, so we'll just keep it going. Somebody has to do it, Trump told reporters Friday aboard Air Force One. It's lost hundreds of millions of dollars for years, and yet it's something you have to keep going, you know. It's the arts. Trump, in a social media post last week, said he would be working with Congress to transfer this failing institution back to them so they can make a determination as to what to do with it. Trump's comments show that the governance of the Kennedy Center remains in limbo just days after a court ruling ordered the removal of the president's name from the building. The center was previously governed by a bipartisan board of trustees, which Trump last year purged and filled with allies who installed him as the chair. Trump on Friday repeated criticisms of the judge in last year's court ruling, calling him totally conflicted. We're going to spend a lot of money on fixing it and making it bringing it back to health, and the judge really made it very hard to do that, Trump's added. The Kennedy Center is considered an offshoot of the Smithsonian Institution that operates independently, according to the Congressional Research Service. It receives funding from Congress to maintain its facilities, and money has already been set aside for the renovations.
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2: Good afternoon. This afternoon, there is a slight chance of rain with a high near 96. Tonight, expect clear skies with a low near 81. Thursday, expect sunshine with a high near 76. Thursday night, expect cloudy skies with a low near 66. Friday, expect sunshine with a high near 79. Get your weather every hour right here on Mind's Eye Radio, your virtual newsstand.
3: In Belleville and O'Fallon, it's partly cloudy and 88 degrees. In Collinsville, it's sunny and 89 degrees.
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5: You've heard the terms LDL bad cholesterol and HDL good cholesterol, but what do your cholesterol levels mean? This is HealthBeat. Cholesterol is a waxy fat-like substance that occurs naturally in all parts of the body. It's needed to function normally, but too high a level in your blood can lead to deposits in your arteries, and that can cause heart disease. A lipoprotein profile measures levels of total cholesterol, LDL and HDL, as well as triglycerides. An optimal level of LDL is less than 100, but not everyone has to aim for that level. Dr. Scott Grundy of the University of Texas Southwestern Medical Center says for people with only one or no risk factors,
6: dietary therapy should be used to reduce their LDL to less than 160, but drugs are not necessary unless the patient has quite a high LDL greater than 190.
5: As for HDL good cholesterol, a level of less than 40 is a heart disease risk factor. On the Health Beat, I'm Mike Weiner.
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9: Hi, I'm Linda, and I'm going to read The Outdoorsman today for Mind's Eye, and I'm going to begin with the June 2026 Fur Fish and Game so that I can read the next installment to Mesa Gold, the fiction story by Maurice Decker that I have been reading for several months now. This is Mesa Gold, Chapter 9, Saved by the Sun God. If you listened to the last episode of The Outdoorsman, you know that we were left with a real cliffhanger, so here goes. It certainly was a queer tableau, this unexpected meeting in the desert. Although it seemed they stood silently for minutes, it really was but a short second more before Lou went for his own gun, but Hedder swung his ready pistol on him with a snarl so dangerous, Lou automatically dropped his hand. "Careful, Lou," whispered Charlie out of the side of his mouth. "He looks like he's gone crazy mad." There was a wild look in Hedder's erstwhile expressionless eyes. "Darn you," the man was screaming. "You thought you fooled me when you sneaked away from the caves, but you didn't. I followed your trail, and I've been waiting for you to bring back the gold for me. I know you've got it. Be quick before I shoot you down." His voice leveled to a high-pitched scream, and his features twisted with passion. It was as though his true nature had broken through the icy mask that covered it before. Charlie threw the bag of gold he carried, not to where Hedder stood, but a few yards away, craftily placing it so the man would stoop before him when he went for the treasure. "There it is," he said calmly, and then, bracing his muscles, waited for Hedder to make his move. But Hedder merely glanced at the gold and flashed his wild eyes back upon him. It can lay there until I'm ready, he said. I've got other work to do. I'm going to put you in the ground with that Navajo who fooled me so long. Oh, I caught him, he sneered as he noted the change in their faces. And when he wouldn't tell me how to follow you, I shot him dead this time. Hedder took a step forward and jerked back the hammer of the single-action pistol. He pressed the trigger, but no shot followed. Blank surprise came to Hedder's now expressive face, and then with a demonic cry, he threw the gun at Charlie's head. It missed by inches. Lou reached for his own weapon, but Charlie caught his arm. Don't shoot the man. He's crazy. Lost his mind in the hell of that sandstorm. Hedder stared at them a second, and then, throwing his arms over his head, turned and rushed back into the maelstrom of sand. They stood amazed. Then Lou walked over and picked up the gun. Action clogged with sand, he said. He's a goner now, Charlie said. We couldn't save him even if we tried, and I must confess I don't feel much like risking my life for the likes of his. Not after he shot Waiton. Say, Lou said slowly, that means there won't be anybody waiting to guide us through the sand dunes. And then they stood thinking of this. The sandstorm veered and swept over them, howling like a thousand banshees. They dropped flat on the ground and wrapped their heads as best they could. Flying sand rasped their legs and backs, searching out every thin or loose place in their clothing, grinding off skin to rawness. The wind heaped the drifting stuff over them, and they were forced to rise and shake off the accumulation to keep from being buried alive. If the main body of the storm had struck them, they might not have survived. As it was, in less than 30 minutes, the storm had passed. They slowly lifted their heads and found the air clear, although a strong wind still blew, and the sky remained overcast, the same sickly yellow. They stood and commenced to shake sand from their clothes, dogging it from their eyes and ears and spitting out the grit in their mouth. Let's take a drink, said Jim, thirstily, and he lifted the water bag to his mouth. Sure, agreed Charlie, but remember, this water may have to last us a long time. We must find the way ourselves, and while I can run our course by the compass a few miles, after that, we must trust to chance. Waiton took way too many turns for me to remember the trail. Charlie took the compass from his pocket and leveled it in his hand. A sharp exclamation burst from his lips. What's the matter? Clogged with sand, replied Charlie. Then he shook the delicate instrument and, removing the glass, tried to clean it in vain. The needle refused to obey the magnetic attraction. Well, I guess there isn't much more that can happen to us, said Lou gloomily. I know the general course, Charlie replied, with a confidence he did not truly feel. Come on, every minute we lose standing here cuts down our chances of getting through. He led them forward on as straight a line as he could. The odds were against them, but they struggled manfully and presently gathered hope from the encouraging combination of action and perceived progress. Lou found enough spirit to joke as they tramped. They drank sparingly, but those few minutes in the sandstorm had sucked them dry, arousing a fierce craving for water. In spite of rigorous restraint, the water bags lightened with alarming speed. Finally, dusk swept over the dunes, and Charlie called a halt. Waiton left us somewhere near here, he said. Can either of you remember which way we turned the last time he changed course? Lou scratched his head. I believe we turned right, he ventured. If we did, we should turn left a little ways ahead. Then he lifted his water bag. I figure we have enough to last until the middle of tomorrow forenoon. That gives us 12 hours. We better rest, eat what grub is left, and keep going until morning. Charlie only nodded his assent. They rested an hour, ate, and started out. The moon filled the desert with ghostly shadows, and their minds kept turning back to Waiton, the brave Navajo who saved them and put them on the trail to gold. It was difficult to accept that a snake-like Hedder had taken such a life. The sand was loose, and even though they wore the broad-soled moccasins that better supported their weight, the grind was wearing them down. Charlie could feel his strength ebbing. We must rest more, he finally said. Then he whispered to Lou, we've missed the way. The caves would be within sight if we were on the right trail. I know, Lou whispered back, but I thought we could keep on until we came to some sort of water. I'm afraid Jim won't last much longer. The boy looked up at that. What are you whispering about? He asked. You might as well tell me if we are lost. There is still a chance, Charlie answered. We may miss the caves, but I don't mind that so much. There may be a dozen rustlers still camped there waiting for us. No, we'll go straight from here and find water within 10 or 15 miles. That only means about 5 hours of tramping. Can you do it? Sure, answered Jim. Hello, what's this? Charlie said as he bent over and looked closely at the sand. Coyote tracks, the first sign of life out here. Let's follow. Maybe he's headed for water. As they trailed, they realized the coyote had been trotting ahead with a purpose. Not a foot to the right or left did it swerve. They stopped frequently for short periods of rest, and then an hour past midnight, Charlie sighted a small gray object that whisked off and disappeared in the gloom. That's him, he cried. What do you suppose he's doing? When they reached the place, they saw a sign of a recent camp. The small heap of ashes was still warm, and scattered about were the scraps of meat and bone. This is what had brought the coyote, Charlie examined the ground carefully. Looks like a party of four or five men, he said. I wonder who they are and where they went. Well, said Lou, this gives us something to work on, at least. We can follow their trail. A coyote might wander 50 miles over the desert, but a bunch of men is going somewhere. Think we should drop this sand and gold? Better hang on to it a while longer, advised Charlie. We've carried it over the worst of it already. Come on. As they traveled, they noticed the sand growing firmer. A rosy glow in the east indicated the approach of morning when they stopped and drained the last few drops of water from the bags. They had covered a wide stretch during the night, pausing only for short periods of rest. They decided to take a longer rest now, and Charlie urged Jim to sleep if he could. As he glanced about, Charlie rubbed his eyes twice before he believed what he saw. That looks like mountains ahead, he exclaimed. Mountains, sure enough, cried Lou. And mountains almost always mean water. They jumped up, all thought of rest gone, and as they struggled ahead, Charlie knew they would not be able to stand much more. He was gambling everything on those low hills ahead. The trail was cut plainly in the sand before them. The men who made it walking single file, each placing his feet neatly in the footprints of the man ahead. This made Charlie believe it to be a party of Navajos, and he devoutly hoped they were headed home. When they approached nearer, they saw a narrow defile in the mountains and realized the trail led straight towards it. There's a valley on the other side of those mountains, said Lou, a valley filled with plenty of water. I can hear cattle now, can't you? No, said Charlie, but I hope you're right. They walked through the narrow pass, and Jim let out a sharp cry of disappointment. Before them lay a sunken valley, burnt white soda, alkali, and parched black rock. It was a miniature Death Valley, even worse than what they had been struggling through. The other end was lost in heat waves that swelled up from the desert floor. After the first bitter pang of despair, a dull fatigue seized them. Lou dropped his load and staggered over to the shady side of the slope. The others followed. There's no use wading into that inferno, he said dully. What the devil are those men going down there for? Anyway, Charlie could think of no answer to that, nor any solution to their predicament. They were too exhausted to walk, and meaningful rest was impossible without water. Still, he endeavored. Let's sleep a couple of hours in the shade here, he advised. Don't give up. This trail leads somewhere. After we rest, our brains will be clear and we'll find our way out. They kicked off their shoes, opened their shirts to cool off, and then lay down behind the rock that warded off the rays of the sun. Their fatigue was so great that in spite of their thirst that consumed them, they all three fell asleep. And they slept so soundly that a rifle shot in the valley below failed to arouse them. But if it had, and they had sat up, they would have seen four figures toiling across the burnt soda plain straight towards the gap in the mountains where they slept. And the foremost carried something heavy across his shoulders that bent his back. Moccasin feet are noiseless in the desert, and Lou did not wake until a jerk at his belt roused him. Sitting up, he stared into the faces of four desert Indians. With a cry of alarm, he reached for his gun that was already gone. At this cry, Charlie and Jim awoke, and as they moved, the four figures leveled short rifles, one grunting a sharp command, which, though in a strange tongue, could mean but one thing. For a second, Charlie thought he was having a nightmare. But as he watched the lean, cruel faces, he knew this was for real. They were short, wiry men, tanned nearly black by desert sun and wind. They were clad in tattered, dirty blankets. They had eyes as cold as those of a rattlesnake. On the ground beside one man lay a small deer, its freshly cut throat still oozing blood, and hanging from the shoulders of each swung a large water bag of deerskin tanned with hair on. At the sight, Charlie's mouth quivered, and he made a motion pointing to his mouth, then to a bag. But the leader, who still held Lou's gun, only grunted, and stepping forward, drew a short, keen knife. Charlie's face paled as the Indian stepped directly in front of Jim. As he bent over the boy, Charlie gathered his muscles, resolving at least to die fighting. Then a startled cry burst from the Indian. He reached swiftly and grabbed the curious stone disc on the thong around Jim's neck. The disc Wayton had given Jim back at their first meeting. Now the man spoke swiftly to his companions, who crowded about, feeling the stone and scrutinizing it with keen gazes. Then they straightened and in unison brought up arms in the same salute given by Wayton's fellows when they saw him pass the object to Jim. The fierce eyes softened and the desert dwellers relaxed as they offered water bags all around. After that, one of the Indians pointed to the dead deer and made a gesture that invited them to eat. Charlie and Lou both nodded vigorously, and while one of the desert men carved thin slices of venison from the haunch, another pulled a small bundle of cedar root from his blanket and kindled a fire. In a minute, the smell of broiling meat filled the air, and the three realized how empty their stomachs were. They watched the Indian broil the meat with less wood than a white man might use to start a fire. The Indians continued to talk in low tones, turning about every few minutes to look and point at Jim, who still wore the charm around his neck. Lou watched in open-mouthed wonder. "Hang on to that thing like it means your life," he told Jim, "because it probably does." After they had eaten and drank once more from the skin bags, they felt new strength coursing through their veins. Then the Indian who had discovered the stone charm about Jim's neck stood and looked at them with questioning eyes. Pointing, he swept an arm out in a wide circle that covered a fourth of the horizon and waited as though for an answer. "He's asking us which way we want to go," volunteered Lou. Charlie took charge of the situation and with a few concise gestures imitated a man riding horseback. The Indian evidently understood, for he nodded and picked up the deer carcass, stepped off with his fellows in single file. Charlie, Lou, and then Jim fell in behind. "I don't even care where they take us," said Lou. "Me too," agreed Jim. The Indians led them back through the mountain gap with a slow, seemingly lazy gait that covered a lot of ground and taxed the three of them to keep up. After 2 hours, the leader offered his water skin to Charlie. He drank and then passed the water to his companions. After they had drunk, the Indian slung it back over his shoulder and resumed walking without bothering to take his own drink. "Evidently, these fellows are regular camels," Lou observed. "That night, they camped beside a spring in the base of the low mountain." "We must be a long way from our trail," said Charlie. "I don't remember seeing mountains like these." When they awoke the next morning, one of the Indians was skinning three prairie dogs. Charlie shuddered a little when the cooked quarters were dished up, but he ate a small piece, and the meat proved better than he expected. Then they filled the skin bags, which had grown rather flabby the day before, and started out before sunrise. The desert grew less bleak. At noon, they topped a swelling plateau and saw a narrow valley marked with squares of green alfalfa, and in one end a neat array of white ranch buildings. Lou whooped out loud. The Indian pointed to the ranch and then started to turn back. With a burst of gratitude, Lou unfastened his bag of sand and gold and offered a generous handful. The Indian looked at it curiously at first and then refused with a gesture of disdain. Then they all saluted the symbol hanging around Jim's neck and turned silently back into the desert. "Let's go down there and see if we can buy some horses, grub, and a map out of this country," Lou exclaimed. "I'm with you," Charlie agreed. "Let's head home, and then I think a winter trapping up north in the snow and ice would be the proper thing. How about it?" "You can bet your bottom dollar," Jim chimed in with a grin. The end. A new Lou and Charlie adventure is coming next month. Well, how about that, listeners? There is a small sketch of a man in a black shirt and hat on a black horse. Well, the graphic is in black and white. And he is in the midst of some cattle, all black except for one white. There is scrub vegetation, little shrubs, and the sky just doesn't show much. You can't see any mountains or any clouds. It's just kind of white with some scratches in black. And it says, Bob Peel Shutterstock. Well, do you think in the next story they're going to talk about the gold that they found and what they do with it? I know it's June, but I'm going back to the Fur Fish and Game May issue. And in the last episode, I finished up reading an article about a man who was very enthusiastic about hunting groundhogs. He referred to it as an obsession. Now, why anybody would be obsessed about killing groundhogs, I do not know. But I'm going to continue. I just have a few paragraphs left. Safety is paramount when groundhog hunting, especially in developed areas. One must be aware of traffic on the highway, livestock, buildings, parked farm machinery, and possible ricochets. Personal safety is also a priority. I always wear hearing protection. Simple respect for others also goes a long way. There are several fields belonging to a neighbor nearby that are groundhog havens. He enjoys hunting them as much as I do, but is still working and has limited time to do it. So I stay away from his fields out of respect. It pays to look for other opportunities besides hay and pasture fields. Consider my neighbor's poultry operation. Since I've returned, I help him on the farm occasionally. One day we were working around the poultry houses when I noticed that the surrounding banks were pockmarked with groundhog holes. It would be a simple matter to slip down one side of the house and snipe the unsuspecting groundhogs. Close to buildings and equipment, rim fires are mandated. Also be aware of possible ricochets and stray bullets. Sometimes these opportunities come with a bonus. In this case, some bow hunting and squirrel hunting permission. It pays to have and to be a good neighbor. Eastern groundhog hunting has changed over the years and will likely continue to change as farming evolves and houses continue to pop up. But that doesn't mean we have to hang up the varmint rifles and take up badminton. We just need to change with the times and enjoy the opportunities. There's a photo of a farm field with a part of a fence in the photo, and the rifle is leaning against the fence, but on the top row of the fence, and the cross pieces are like 2x4s, I guess, or maybe 2x6s, there is a dead groundhog laying astride the end piece. Then there's another photo, presumably of the author. He is in a green farm field. There's a lot of trees behind him and a sky with a lot of white clouds. He has on a white t-shirt and blue jean cutoffs to the knees, and he's holding a groundhog by the back feet. He has on black socks and boots, a white hat, and a white beard, a short beard. Next article is about another small varmint, the real money in beaver trapping. And there's a half-page photo of a very wet beaver going up a sloping tree trunk. Credit is given to Ghost Bear / Shutterstock. So I guess Ghost Bear is the AKA name taken by the actual photographer. By Jason Hauser. The good old days of catching enough fur to make a living, or at least to have a good side job, are far in the rearview mirror. Will these days ever come back? That's a question no one can answer, but don't expect it to happen anytime soon. As trappers, we hear what we are being paid for the fur we are catching, and we cringe. A lot of hard work, long hours, and money is invested in something that does not pay for itself in most circumstances. Today's trappers are a diehard bunch who get up before dawn to check traps and spend late nights in the fur shed putting up fur, all for the love of it. Yet one thing about trappers is that we can turn a bad situation around and make some good out of it. We can figure out what to do when a coyote is walking all around our trap but not stepping on it. We know ways to get that trap, shy beaver avoiding our number 330s, caught. We can't turn around the price of furs, but we can make the best use of the animals we catch. In the past, I've written about the ways trappers can sell such things as skulls, skunk essence, and claws for extra money, as well as some different markets where we can sell these items, such as eBay, lure makers, and flea markets. It wasn't until this past season that I was trapping in New York with Michael White, owner of Sawmill Creek Baits and Lures, that I realized just how underrated catching a beaver is when it comes to selling the catch. Most trappers think they caught an $8 beaver pelt and consider all the work that went into making that $8. They turn up their nose at the little return for a lot of hard work and ask themselves if it's really worth it. I quickly learned that a beaver is actually one of the best money makers on the fur line right now. Many trappers are not out to get rich. Good thing, too. Those days are behind us for now, but luckily a beaver is one of the few animals you can part out entirely and turn a $5 catch into a $30 catch or more. Let's look at how it's done. Caster $10. If you get on any social media site where there is talk of fur prices and beavers, the topic of caster is going to come up. This is where the real money is in trapping beavers. You can expect to get a couple of ounces

State Legislator Zach Walls in the Democratic Senate primary, while former Navy helicopter pilot Rebecca Bennett handily won the Democratic primary in a New Jersey swing district. Establishment figures also thrived in California. Republican Steve Hilton, a former Fox News host, and Democrat Xavier Becerra, health secretary under President Joe Biden, led the gubernatorial primary ahead of populist businessman Tom Steyer. The Los Angeles mayoral race remained undecided, but incumbent Karen Bass secured her spot in the runoff, where she could face Republican reality star Spencer Pratt. Ashburn, Virginia. CIA agent arrested. A senior CIA official arrested last month and charged with stealing more than $40 million in gold bars once worked with Steven Feinberg, the Deputy Secretary of Defense. The New York Times reported this week, David Rush, a 17-year CIA veteran, worked with Feinberg on the President's Intelligence Advisory Board during Trump's first term, though officials say they did not work together closely and that Feinberg was not involved in the mysterious operation that led to Rush's arrest. Rush is alleged to have requested tens of millions of dollars in gold bars and foreign currency for work-related expenses. When the agency was unable to locate the assets, they alerted the FBI, which searched Rush's home and allegedly found 303 gold bars, roughly $2 million in cash, and more than 30 luxury watches. Rush is also accused of lying about his education and military service record when applying for his government job. Birmingham, Alabama. Redistricting. The Supreme Court this week allowed Alabama to move forward with a congressional map that eliminates a majority black district and will likely give Republicans an additional House seat. Alabama's current map has two majority black districts, but after the High Court in April sharply curbed the consideration of race and redistricting, state Republicans quickly moved to deploy a 2023 map that had previously been ruled illegal, containing six majority white districts and only one majority black. A federal court in May blocked that map as unconstitutional again, but the justices said lower court failed to follow our instruction and interfered with an imminent election. Alabama's primary was last month, but Republican Governor Kay Ivey authorized special elections in August for the districts affected by the new map. The court today doubles down on chaos, Justice Sonia Sotomayor wrote in the dissent. Newark, New Jersey. ICE protests. Demonstrations continued this week outside Delaney Hall, a Newark immigration detention center where 300 detainees entered their second week of a hunger strike over inhumane conditions. New Jersey sued private prison owner GEO Group for refusing to allow health inspectors inside the facility to verify reports that detainees were being held in overcrowded rooms, denied medical care, and served rotten food. Democratic Governor Mickey Sherrill tried to see the conditions herself and was refused access. And Senator Andy Kim was hit by pepper spray from ICE agents in a standoff with protesters. Delaney Hall is a failure, said Kim. The only way to make this right for our communities is to shut it down. Newark police said 61 people had been arrested since a curfew was established in the area. The Department of Homeland Security said the detainees received comprehensive medical care and three meals a day, adding that no lawbreakers in the history of human civilization have been better treated. Washington, D.C.
Trans Troops Victory. A federal appeals court temporarily blocked the Trump administration from

0: removing 28 transgender members of the military, saying that the ban issued last year by Defense Secretary Pete Hegseth on transgender personnel was intended to harm a politically unpopular group and was likely unconstitutional. The 2-1 ruling applies only to the 28 plaintiffs, but those plaintiffs have asked the court to extend the protection to all transgender troops that have been forced out or left the service. The military last year counted about 4,200 trans people among its ranks, about 0.1% of the armed forces. The Pentagon is likely to appeal. See you at SCOTUS, Hegseth wrote online, referring to the Supreme Court. As part of his increasing focus on culture war issues, Hegseth recently blocked 9 Navy officers from being promoted to 1-star generals because of their past participation in past diversity-related events. The group included 3 women and 2 black men. This section is The World at a Glance. First one, London. Americans barred. The British government this week blocked left-wing U.S. commentators Cenk Uygur and Hassan Piker from entering the U.K., saying their presence may not be conducive to the public good. In the latest British attempt to muzzle individuals accused of anti-Semitism, Uygur and Piker, his nephew, had planned to appear on panels at the XSW London Tech and Music Festival, and Uygur was scheduled to speak to Oxford University students. Uygur, hosting the streaming Young Turks talk show, has long refused to say Israel has a right to exist, while Piker has been accused of outright anti-Semitism, with critics saying he spreads anti-Jewish tropes on his Twitch stream. He called one listener who had condemned Hamas a bloodthirsty, violent pig dog. The U.S. says British restrictions on free speech amount to censorship. Tirana, Albania, opposing Kushner's hotel. With chants of Albania belongs to Albanians, thousands of people protested in Tirana this week against a luxury resort project linked to Jared Kushner, President Trump's son-in-law and envoy. Kushner's Affinity Partners is seeking to build 10,000 hotel rooms and villas on an uninhabited Adriatic island and a peninsula with coastal wetlands that are home to flamingos, seals, and sea turtle nesting sites. The project has not yet been formally approved, but protesters spotted bulldozers at one of the sites and clashed with private security guards. Albania's anti-corruption agency said it was investigating the 2024 change to the area's protected status made by the government of Prime Minister Edi Rama that opened the sites to tourist development. Critics say the project is a bribe to Trump. Rama says it will bring needed tourism. Bogota, Colombia. Shock challenger. Far-right outsider Abelardo de la Espriella charged ahead in Colombia's presidential election this week, forcing the much better-known Senator Ivan Cepeda into a runoff. De la Espriella, a naturalized U.S. citizen who contributed to President Trump's campaign, surged late to take 43.7% of the vote, ahead of the leftist Cepeda's 40.9%, and far ahead of a mainstream conservative candidate. A flashy populist prone to boasting, he calls himself the Tiger and says his hand will not tremble in taking on the gangs. Cepeda, a human rights advocate and member of outgoing President Gustavo Petro's left-wing party, promised to continue Petro's policies helping the poor. Trump endorsed De La Espriella, saying electing him will be good for U.S.-Colombia relations. He also called Cepeda a radical left Marxist. Buenos Aires. Thiel's new domicile. Tech billionaire Peter Thiel has left his homes in Los Angeles and Miami and moved his husband and children to Argentina. Although Thiel has high-placed right-wing allies, including Vice President J.D. Vance, he is said to be displeased with the direction of U.S. policy, particularly California's upcoming ballot referendum on a one-time 5% tax on billionaires. Thiel, a founder of data intelligence company Palantir, recently bought a $12 million mansion in Buenos Aires and has hosted local economists to discuss the Antichrist, which he argues will be a figure advocating state power over AI. He also met with Libertarian President Javier Milei, who called him a fellow anarcho-capitalist. Milei's government is discussing offering Thiel permanent residency in Argentina, a frequent defaulter on sovereign debt that Milei is trying to transform into a magnet for foreign investors. Brussels, kicking out migrants. European Union leaders agreed this week to deport unsuccessful asylum seekers to third country return hubs, a sign that Europe is heading toward a Trump-like crackdown on undocumented immigrants. The new EU Pact on Migration and Asylum promises speedier deportations and allows returns to autocratic countries like Afghanistan, where migrants fear reprisals. The pact will also allow migrants to be sent to countries where they have no ties, similar to Trump administration's policy of deporting people to El Salvador and other so-called third countries. A decade after Europe accepted 1 million refugees from Syria's civil war, many voters are now complaining that migrants are overwhelming social services. Brasilia. U.S. lists gangs as terrorists. The U.S. designated Brazil's two largest drug gangs as foreign terrorist organizations last week after intense lobbying by the son of ex-president Jair Bolsonaro. Secretary of State Marco Rubio made the announcement after meeting with Brazilian Senator Flavio Bolsonaro, who was running for president in his father's place. The elder Bolsonaro is under house arrest, having attempted a coup after losing the 2022 election to leftist President Luiz Inácio Lula da Silva. Unlike other drug gangs that the U.S. has designated as terrorist organizations, the two Brazilian ones have little U.S. presence. An analyst said the designation was intended to shore up the senator's tough-on-crime credentials and imply criticism of Lula's handling of security. "We do not accept being treated as if we were some tin pot country," Lula said. Belusi, the world at a glance. Belusi, Georgia. Stalin's wine. The Georgian government unsealed a cobwebbed wine vault this week that houses a collection once owned by the country's most infamous son, Joseph Stalin. The 40,000 bottles hoarded by the Soviet leader included rare French and Georgian vintages dating as far back as the early 1800s. Some of the wine hail from famous estates in Bordeaux that were owned by Russian Tsars Alexander III. and his son Nicholas II before the 1917 Russian Revolution. Stalin later added some of his favorite Georgian wines. The government plans to auction off the collection and use the proceeds to establish a wine education school. Wine executive Irakli Gulari, who's collaborating with the Agricultural Ministry on the auction, said the trove would put Georgia on the collector's map. Mossel Bay, South Africa. Migrants attacked. At least two people from Mozambique were killed in South Africa this week, part of what African leaders say is a resurgence of attacks on foreigners. In the town of Mossel Bay, vigilantes torched dozens of shacks where workers from Mozambique and other countries lived. At least 300 Mozambicans fled back to their homeland immediately, and Mozambique authorities said they were working to repatriate 500 others. "I just took what I could and I ran," said Mozambican national Dolinda Mabanda. South Africans have been protesting, sometimes violently, against the presence of foreign workers in recent weeks, and Ghana and Nigeria have also arranged evacuation plans for their citizens. The violence erupted over allegations that construction companies had been hiring undocumented immigrants instead of locals. South Africa has had previous waves of anti-migrant violence in 2015, 19, and 2022. Seoul. Escape from China. A Chinese dissident requested political asylum in South Korea last week after sailing down the coast for 30 hours in a rubber dinghy. Dong Guangping, 68, was spotted by Korean fishermen and picked up by the Coast Guard. A former policeman, he had made three previous escape attempts after being jailed for advocating for human rights and other reforms. At one point, he made it to Thailand and was recognized by the UN as a refugee. But Thailand sent him back. His family now lives in Canada, and Dong says he hopes to join them. But if the South Korean government sends him there, it could jeopardize its relations with China. Chinese citizens have been fleeing repression in ever greater numbers. Nearly 181,000 sought asylum in 2024, a huge jump from the 15,400 who did so in 2012 when Xi Jinping first took power. Fukushima, Japan, bear attack. A black bear went on a rampage in a residential area of Fukushima this week, injuring four people and then holing up inside a sheet metal factory. Surveillance video showed the bear chasing one man around a parking lot and knocking him down before loping into a building. Police and rescue workers rushed to the area, closing schools and roads. Professional hunters were sent to trap or kill the bear, but it escaped through an open factory window and remained at large in the city. In a separate incident the same day, a 73-year-old woman was found dead in a suspected bear attack northwest of Fukushima. Bear attacks have been increasing across Japan, with a record 13 people killed in 230 attacks last year. The government says it is aiming to triple municipal bear control staff over the next 5 years. New Delhi. Dictator welcomed. India faced fierce criticism from human rights advocates this week after becoming the first country to host Myanmar junta leader Min Aung Hlaing since he declared himself president. Min seized power in 2021, deposing the elected government and imprisoning Nobel laureate Aung San Suu Kyi. And in April of this year, he claimed to have won a presidential election widely viewed as a sham. He's also under international sanctions for ethnic cleansing that forced nearly 1 million ethnic Rohingya Muslims to flee. Prime Minister Narendra Modi's Hindu nationalist government welcomed men with a military honor guard, saying that while India did not endorse men's crackdown, it had to maintain engagement with a neighbor that shares a 1,000-mile border. Instead of rolling out the red carpet, said UK-based Rohingya activist Tun King, and India should be slapping on the handcuffs. Syria. Russia is back. Russia has sent a ship to resupply an airbase in Syria, the Wall Street Journal reported this week. Proof that it is maintaining a military presence there, despite the ouster last year of its ally, Bashar al-Assad. Russia evacuated its naval base in the Syrian port of Tartus and withdrew most of its forces after Islamist rebels toppled Assad. Since then, though, it has negotiated with Syria's new president, Ahmed al-Shara, for access to its old bases, including the Kumanon Air Base. It has sold Syria wheat and oil, likely at below market prices, to help it recover from the economic damage of war and sanctions. They have used carrot and stick, said Syria expert Aaron Lund, but I think mostly carrot. This section is people. Erivo versus the armchair psychologists. Cynthia Erivo's friendship with Ariana Grande has been endlessly dissected online, said KJ Yasmin in Variety. The Wicked co-stars became close while filming and promoting the two Wizard of Oz prequels. But people didn't really believe that we were actually friends, said Erivo, age 39. Lots of psychologists seated at home deciding who we were, what we were going through. Then, last November at Wicked for Good's Singapore premiere, a man vaulted over a barrier and grabbed Grande, 32, who had been diagnosed with PTSD after a suicide bomber killed 22 people at her 2017 concert in Manchester, England. Nobody moved, so I moved because my brain went, get him away, get him out of here. I just kept pushing at him. Many people thought Erivo's actions were heroic, but the incident also sparked memes and TikTok videos portraying her as Grande's bodyguard, which Erivo, who is black, believes played into racial stereotypes. It was my physique. It was my shape. It was the fact that I was bald. It was about what I looked like. I think that we haven't really come to terms with the insidious nature of how we view black women. And I'm sure people will read this and think, oh, for goodness sake, it's not about that, but it is. An astronaut's homecoming joy. Reed Wiseman is still grappling with the immensity of his trip around the moon, said David W. Brown in The New Yorker. The commander of NASA's Artemis II mission and his fellow crew members were blasted more than 250,000 miles into space, farther than anyone has traveled from Earth, before Earth's gravity pulled them home. During the craft's lunar flyby, I could not peel myself away from the window, says Wiseman 50. There's this whole moon. It's sitting out there and it looks different than the moon on Earth. I highly recommend it. During Earthrise, you could see these mountains of the moon with the Earth behind it. It was truly magnificent. About 10 days after landing back on Earth, Wiseman took a trip to Galveston Beach. I just sat there. I was allowing myself something I very rarely do, to be proud for a minute, to sit back and go, man, we just did this. I don't know if it's cultural or if it's because you work at NASA. You don't ever want to take ownership, but we need to. He's also found a renewed appreciation for his home planet. I was just listening to the birds this morning. I walked into work, and there was humidity everywhere down the hallway because the air conditioner hadn't turned on. And I was like, this is amazing. There's a richness to being back. Continuing, McCartney's perfect partnership. At age 83, Paul McCartney is still delighted and stunned by his musical success, said John Parallels in the New York Times. I wonder these days how I ended up as a songwriter, says the former Beatle. As a schoolboy in Liverpool, McCartney says he went to the careers master who said to me, "You haven't got qualifications. I don't see a great future for you." That lit a fire. I had to take that and just sort of think, sod you, I'm going to do something. That something was songwriting. In his early teens, he wrote his first song, a rockabilly number called I Lost My Little Girl, before teaming up at 15 with John Lennon. At McCartney's childhood home, the pair would sit down with their acoustic guitars and throw ideas out at each other. They had no way to record songs in progress, which turned out to be a creative boon. If you can't remember a song, how do you expect people to remember it? McCartney recalls the pair deciding, so we let that be our rule. And they let their distinct personalities guide their work. John had a much harder edge, which I liked a lot. It was very inspiring. And possibly it was good for him to have something less hard, something a little more romantic. It's just my way, you know. I like certain things that some people might just sniff at and say, oh my God, that is so corny. Briefing. A water fight in the West. The Colorado River is running dangerously low. States can't agree how to share what's left. What's happening to the river? Running from the Rocky Mountains in Colorado to Mexico's Gulf of California, the Colorado River is being pushed to the breaking point by years of drought and overuse. That dwindling flow is causing panic across the region because the river supplies water to more than 40 million people in 7 western states: Arizona, California, Colorado, Nevada, New Mexico, Utah, and Wyoming. It also provides power to more than 25 million people through hydroelectric dams at the nation's 2 largest reservoirs, Lake Powell in Utah and Arizona, and Lake Mead in Nevada and Arizona. Water levels at both are down about 75% of peak volumes. Declining water levels at Lake Mead could potentially reduce the Hoover Dam's power generating capacity by 40% as early as this fall. And the situation will likely worsen as climate change accelerates and further dries out the West, with recent studies suggesting the river will provide 10% to 45% less water by 2050. With an October deadline looming for the 7 states to agree on a new Colorado River Compact, the plan that governs how water is distributed between them, regional officials are under pressure to strike a compromise on steep water cuts. Maybe this is the first worldwide climate change crisis that's going to force really fundamental policy-level decisions to be made, said Brad Udall of Colorado State University's Colorado Water Center. How did the situation get this bad? The entire Colorado River Basin has been in drought since 2000, with snow and rain down 7% from the 20th century average. The snowpacks that feed the river hit their lowest level on record this year, with snow accumulations in Colorado's high country peaking a month early in March and containing just half of the average moisture. Even a rare May storm that dropped 30 inches of snow in parts of the Rockies offered little relief. But drought is just one of the basin's problems. Struck in 1922 during an unusually wet period, the Colorado River Compact overestimated how much water the river could provide. Meanwhile, the demands for water keep rising as drought shrinks the flow. The semi-arid region's population has exploded over the past century. The river served only 457,000 people in 1922, as has its agricultural sector, which now covers more than 5 million acres of farmland and accounts for 70% of all water use. Alfalfa, grown for cattle feed, is swallowing 26% of all water consumed in the basin, more than every city on the region combined. Former Upper Colorado River Commissioner Ann Castle likens the demands on the river to spending more money than you're bringing in. You can pull on your savings, but your savings aren't going to last forever. Are states willing to take less water? In theory. But 3 years of talks on a new compact between the four upstream states, Colorado, New Mexico, Utah, and Wyoming, and the three downstream states, Arizona, California, and Nevada, have yet to produce an agreement. The lower basin states recently proposed slashing their water allotments by about 20% annually and asked upper basin states to commit to permanent cuts to ensure water keeps flowing south. But upper basin states are wary of restrictions that would limit future development and stop them building new dams. I see still a very large lack of skin in the game by the upper basin, said Tom Bukowicz of the Arizona Department of Water Resources. What's the federal government doing? To avert potential water shortages, the Interior Department in April sent billions of gallons from Wyoming's Flaming Gorge Reservoir into Lake Powell. Up to a third of the water in Flaming Gorge could be let out over the next year to ensure Powell's dam keeps generating electricity. The upper basin states only reluctantly agreed to the Flaming Gorge drawdown, which could put many boat ramps out of action at the popular tourist destination and also hurt local fish populations. Our consideration and approval are not taken lightly, said Wyoming State Engineer Brandon Gebhardt, and we wouldn't be recommending this release except for the historically dire conditions. What happens if states can't reach a deal? The Bureau of Reclamation, which oversees water in the West, will step in and impose cuts. Bushtak said a plan under consideration by the Trump administration would slash the lower basin's allocation by up to 40%, almost as much water as flowed from 19 million people's taps in Southern California last year. For now, any breakthrough in compact talks seems unlikely. If anything, the recent releases by the Interior Department have exacerbated tensions, with upper basin states complaining they've already forced to use less than the 7.5 million acre feet allotted by the compact because dry conditions have cut their water supply by 25%. The upper basin is proud to be part of the solution, said Colorado Water Commissioner, but we cannot be the entire solution. Could taps actually run dry? It's possible in some areas. The small desert town of Kearney, Arizona, gets its water from a reservoir in a Colorado tributary that's only 2% full. Mayor Curtis Stacy has warned residents they could run out of water in July unless they take radical action now. He's suggesting washing clothes less often and showering together. Other towns and cities are rationing water just in case. Las Vegas, New Mexico has barred restaurants from serving water to customers unless specifically requested. Denver have ordered cuts to outdoor watering. Climate change could force more communities to drastically reduce their water usage in coming years. Just because we're the first don't mean we'll be the last, said Stacy. We're the canary in the copper mine. Well, folks, I hope you enjoyed listening to these articles this morning. Signing off.
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2: Good afternoon. This afternoon, there is a slight chance of rain with a high near 96. Tonight, expect clear skies with a low near 81. Thursday, expect sunshine with a high near 76. Thursday night, expect cloudy skies with a low near 66. Friday, expect sunshine with a high near 79. Get your weather every hour right here on Mind's Eye Radio, your virtual newsstand.
3: In Belleville and Collinsville, it's sunny and 91 degrees. In Granite City, it's partly cloudy and 92 degrees.

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3: Well, you've made the decision to listen to Mind's Eye Radio, in particular this reading of the Wall Street Journal from the Tuesday, June 16th edition. I'm Vince Kwiatkowski. We're cruising in the back pages of the Wall Street Journal. We're looking for the oddball things. For the last number of weeks, we've been doing the weird editions, where it's either the word weird is in the title or the article itself has some weird stuff going on. I think I got a pretty good start, maybe. How about this out of the science section? It's the job that AI was supposed to kill needs more humans than ever, okay? The court reporters, outmatched the technology and skill, but the profession faces another crisis, shortage of workers. So, 3 years into training to be a court reporter, Jane Williams is used to warnings that AI will soon take over her budding career. Few roles look more ripe for extinction at first glance. Automated transcription services are proliferating and rapidly improving in accuracy. And more courtrooms are turning to real-time speech-to-text tools, often to fill in when a human stenographer isn't available. The 33-year-old said she isn't worried. Once she passes the final speed test, Williams hoped to work in the Iowa courts, where she can earn a base salary of, here we go, $63,000. That's right, $63,000 and state benefits. With the per-page fees they can collect for selling transcript copies and for transcribing depositions, court reporters across the country can make upwards of, bing, $100,000. The profession has become an example of AI's limitations in replacing human skill in the real world. In an actual courtroom, court reporters record nonverbal cues like gestures and transcribe through distracting courtroom noises like coughs or door slams. Other times, they must gently ask witnesses to repeat themselves while recounting traumatic testimony. The verbatim transcripts they certify become part of the official legal record, and they play an especially critical role in appeals. Quote, everyone needs their day in court, says Williams, who lives in Pella, Iowa. We're a big part of that. Now, the threat isn't that AI can do the job better, legal professionals say. It's that too few humans are going into the field. A long-brewing shortage has worsened as more stenographers retire, and too few newcomers complete the rigorous training to replace them. In California, nearly half of active court reporter licenses were issued at least 30 years ago, says the state's judicial branch. Over a decade, the estimated numbers of U.S. court reporters has fallen 21% to fewer than 23,000. That's according to a 2025 report from the Council for the Advancement of Professionals, Technology, and Unbiased Reporting. I've never heard of them before, but I guess there's really a Council for Advancement of Professionals, Technology, and Unbiased Reporting. Well, that has created an opening for speech-to-text technology and AI-powered transcription services. Instead of relying solely on traditional court reporters, more courts are allowing digital reporters to operate the recording equipment and certify transcripts. This month, California's Supreme Court heard arguments on whether to allow electronic recording, prohibited now in many civil cases. Because of the reporter shortage, about 72% of these cases between April 2023 and June 2025 had no verbatim record, according to the judicial branch of California. North Dakota phased out using stenographers this year and switched to recording all proceedings. The lack of court reporters is really one reason. So is there a prohibitive cost of transcripts for some trial participants? Now, depending on how the record was taken, people would pay hundreds of dollars for a stenographer's transcript versus $10 for an electronic recording, says Sally A. Helloa, the state court administrator. The National Court Reporters Association says, AI-assisted transcription remains prone to errors. Quote, nobody can take over the integrity that we bring, says Cindy Isaacson, who's the association's president. One example it cites came during the 2023 double murder trial for Alex Murdaugh. The digital recording system used as a backup for the court official court reporter produced a transcript the defense said was too flawed to be of much use. Others counter that the technology is improving and that the digital court reporters operating it do more than just hit record. They must get certifications showing that they can operate the equipment and capture a legal proceeding. This can take a matter of weeks as opposed to sometimes year-long process for traditional reporters. Quote, the future isn't stenographers versus AI. It's legal professionals using AI to meet the industry demand, says James Holmes, who's the chief revenue officer for verbitdat.ai, which provides courtroom transcription services. Learning the art of creating word-for-word transcription in real time, court reporters say, is like simultaneously learning to play an instrument and speak a foreign language. In Iowa, Williams has taken classes in medical and legal terminology, and she spends at least 18 hours a week practicing on her stenography machine, which is a specialized keyboard she likens to playing chords, which allows her to transcribe exceptionally fast. In some states, aspiring court reporters can spend months or longer trying to pass the tests needed to work in the field. Texas, for instance, requires reporters to achieve 95% accuracy. 94.8% doesn't count. While typing 225 words a minute for 5 minutes straight. Those tests predate modern technology, as many court reporters now use audio recordings as a backup, says Allie Hall, a certified court reporter who runs a training program with about 800 enrollees currently. She thinks the industry should consider testing entry-level reporters at a speed fluctuating between 180 and 225 words a minute over the 5 minute period. More court reporters now work as voice writers. I guess that's different, which requires a shorter training process. Emma Guyet spent 10 months in such a program online before becoming a certified court reporter in Baton Rouge, Louisiana. The 24-year-old speaks into a sound-dampening steno mask using vocal shorthand to transcribe every word from a proceeding. The text is captured using a speech-to-text program, and she can refine it afterwards. Guyet, who also has a bachelor's degree in criminal justice, says that while some people think of court reporters as older ladies typing away in courtrooms, it's really a perfect fit for her. AI can help, she says, but can't replace the trained professionals. Attorneys and judges want a record they can trust. So much for AI in that job. I've got kind of a plain old article coming up next. Just kind of ordinary. But then after that, I got a weird one. I do. Here's the plain old one. The retirement tax break that most people overlook. Okay? The rule of 55. Ever heard of it before? I think I have, but I don't know what it was about. It allows former employees to access 401k savings penalty-free before the age of 59 and a half. Okay. It is the tax break few people know about and even fewer people use. But it has saved Mark Niles in Colorado about $24,000 in tax penalties. And without it, John Barker in Seattle wouldn't have been able to retire from teaching early. The rule of 55 as it is called by those in the know, lets people who leave their employers in the year that they turn 55 or older to pull money from a 401k or 403b retirement plan penalty-free. In contrast, with an individual retirement account, they would typically forfeit 10% of the money they pull out before the age of 59 and a half. Quote, knowing I could access that money penalty-free has made a huge difference, says Barker, who's 58 years old. He still had to pay income taxes on his 403b withdrawals, but knowing he would avoid the penalty encouraged him to try something new. The 10% early withdrawal penalty is called a tax by the Internal Revenue Service, and the rule of 55 has been around for decades. But it's the rare tax break that has gone largely unnoticed in a system which breaks have been proliferating, from no tax on tips to Trump accounts for children. In a recent Wall Street Journal personal finance quiz, more than 80% of readers got a question wrong about the earliest age you can make penalty-free 401k withdrawals. The majority thought it was 59 and a half. Many people lose out on the rule of 55 because of a lack of awareness, said Chris Farmer, wealth portfolio leader at 401k Record Keeper Alight Solutions. Alight's data shows that approximately 10% of workers left their jobs between the ages of 55 and 59 and a half in 2024, and slightly less than one-third of them used the rule of 55, roughly in line with 2015. Those who leave jobs often inadvertently cause themselves to lose access to the break by rolling their 401k savings over into an IRA. Quote, especially when people are laid off, the first thing many do is roll over, said Christopher Bonson, an advisor in Arvada, Colorado. Quote, emotionally, these people want to detach from that employer. As with most tax breaks, this one requires people who use it to plan ahead by asking their 401k plan provider about their rules for withdrawals. Nearly 70% of the 401k plans Vanguard administers allow former employees to set up periodic withdrawals. Other plans require former workers who take money out to simultaneously liquidate or roll over their entire account balance, which can make it hard to get maximum benefit from the rule of 55. When Niles, 63, retired from his job as a hydrologist at U.S. Geological Survey at age 56 in 2018, he set up a penalty-free monthly withdrawal. All went seamlessly, he said. But when his wife, Nora, retired a few months later, in 2019, at age 57, her 401k plan allowed only a single one-time penalty-free partial or full distribution. The couple's solution was to have Nora withdraw penalty-free only the amount they needed for her first year of retirement and then roll the rest of her 401k money over to an IRA. Mark said that Nora could have taken a bigger one-time penalty-free withdrawal to cover their expenses until age 59 and a half, quote, but that would have created a tax bomb in 2019. They still had to pay taxes on the withdrawal, and a larger one would have pushed them into higher income tax bracket. Instead, Mark increased his monthly withdrawal to make up for what they had planned to take from Nora's 401k account before age 59 and a half. To qualify for penalty-free distributions, Frank Gundel said he waited until age 55 to retire from his job as the director of energy efficiency at a utility company. Now 57, he hasn't had to draw from his 401k to supplement his part-time income designing kitchens. He really instead relies on withdrawals from cash investments, which generate far lower taxable income than his traditional 401k would. But the Newton, Massachusetts resident said knowing he qualifies for the rule of 55 has been psychologically helpful in managing his finances. Quote, I have the security that if something goes wrong with my income, I can tap into the 401k without penalties, he said. Barker said he found out about the rule of 55 when he was 53 years old. Without the rule, he said he would have stayed in his teaching job until age 59 and a half. Barker said his wife, a designer who is nearing 55, is planning to roll her old 401ks into her current employer's 401k plan in case she leaves her job and needs to take withdrawals. Now, only the 401k or 403b of the employer you left in the year you turned 55 or later qualifies for the penalty-free withdrawals, according to Farmer, who said to do any rollovers to that plan before you leave the job. So, Farmer employees, with both a traditional 401k and a Roth 401k who want to take early withdrawals should ask the plan whether they can decide which to pull the money from. In general, it's better to preserve the Roth since it can grow and be tapped tax-free and isn't subject to mandatory withdrawals traditional requirement accounts require in later life. Plus, if you tap a 401k before the age of 59 and a half, you might have to pay income tax on any earnings you withdraw, said Andrew Atkins, a financial consultant at Fidelity Investments. Okay, it was pretty, it got pretty intense and pretty complicated, didn't it? Yeah. It makes me wonder why all this effort to do these little shortcuts to saving a pittance of your money. Why not just cut all the regulations, make it simpler, and just ask for less from us? But no, no way in the world they're going to cut that amount of taxes. No way. We may be surrounded. Here we go with the weird one. We may be surrounded by trillions of conscious beings, research suggests, and they aren't human. We might need to reconsider our position in the consciousness hierarchy. Wow, okay. Human beings tend to be, okay, here's a word for you, anthropocentric. That is, we often see ourselves as evolution's magnum opus, despite the fact that as biomass goes, we're insignificant compared to plants and other animals. For instance, scientists estimate that there are more than 3 trillion trees on Earth, a number that even dwarfs the amount of stars in our galaxy. And when you add the populations of more than 380,000 other plant species, the total becomes mind-boggling. Nonetheless, many of us assume that we're the smartest, most conscious beings on Earth. Okay, I can see where they're going with this. I don't know if I'm going to agree, though. But what if consciousness isn't a feature limited solely to humans? And what if we're actually wildly outnumbered by a planet full of other conscious beings? Getting weird enough for you? As it turns out, a handful of studies suggest that might just be the case. For starters, planet neurobiologist Stefano Mancuso, PhD, notes that plants respond to anesthesia the same way that humans do. They become non-responsive. Humans tend to think of plants as non-responsive anyway because they don't generally move in human timescales. But when scientists have administered anesthesia to plants that do operate quickly by human measures, such as the Venus flytrap, the plant stops responding when the flies land on it. And while you won't see a plant fleeing danger the way we do, some have been found to be gradually migrating north as the planet warms, just as animals are changing their migratory patterns. It's still a little thin, right? Okay. To test the spatial awareness and intentionality of plants, Mancuso did an experiment, placing a potted bean plant in his lab about a meter from a metal rod. Okay. In a time-lapse video, he showed that the bean plant, having reached the top of its pole support, sent out a long hooked chute that repeatedly swung out and back, trying to hook the metal pole and eventually catching hold of it. In short, the bean plant knew where the pole was. Mancuso also conducted research demonstrating that when two bean plants reach a support, one recognizes the other plant got there first and begins to look for a different support. You first. Oh, no, you first. Quote, what is interesting is the behavior of the loser. It immediately senses the other plant had reached the pole and started to find an alternative, he wrote in the study. This was astonishing, and it demonstrates that the plants were aware of their physical environment and the behavior of the other plant. In animals, we call this consciousness. Well, his colleague, Monica Gagliano, she's a PhD too, did a series of experiments with mimosas, a genus often called the sensitive plant, because its leaves fold up quickly when touched. She placed the mimosa in a basket and dropped it several inches, causing the mimosa to close its leaves. But after she had repeated this many times, the mimosa seemed to get used to the experience and stopped responding when the drop came. She tried the experiment again a few weeks later, and the mimosas still didn't react to the drop, suggesting that plants can remember. In 2025, Mancuso worked on a paper led by Tomonori Kawano, PhD. In the article, researchers explored the idea that plants, like people, have two minds, or an unconscious mind that makes quick decisions and a conscious one that makes slower decisions, like humans do. In the case of Gagliano's mimosas, for example, the more unconscious thinking, that's in quotes, would be to close its leaves when it's jarred. But by remembering the experience, making a different choice, the mimosa demonstrates a more conscious and deliberate level of thinking. Separately, there's another idea that human-level self-awareness emerges when you have sufficient nodes or points of connection in a neural network. That's what proponents of AI are hoping for. Systems thinking theorist Jamie Minot, PhD at Worcester Polytechnic Institute in Massachusetts, notes that the number of nodes needed to give rise to this self-awareness is about 70 billion. In a dense forest, the number of nodes between plants and fungi may easily exceed that number. If it is the cells themselves that are conscious, that increases the orders by magnitude. Quote, some of Earth's forests number many billions of trees, and some of the world's prairies and seagrass meadows also contain billions of individual plants, Monat writes. These plant ecosystems may thus be self-aware, and in fact, there may be a multitude of self-aware plants ecosystems on Earth already. In South Africa, in the 1990s, wardens of a game reserve kept finding kudu, which is a type of antelope, that had died with no evidence of injury or illness. It was a mystery. Then, zoologist Wouter van Hoeven found the unexpected culprit, acacia trees. A drought had reduced the amount of vegetation for grazing. The kudu couldn't go elsewhere for food because they were stuck on the reserve. So the kudu overgrazed the acacia trees to the point where they were in danger. The trees defended themselves by increasing the tannins in their leaves, becoming poisonous to the kudu. Not only did the trees increase their own tannins, but they also sent out a chemical signal as far as 50 meters, which is about 164 feet, sending that away to warn other trees to do the same.

the New York Fed, the percentage of credit card loan balances that were 90 days or more delinquent was over 13% as of the first quarter. That's very near the peak seen in the aftermath of the 2008 global financial crisis. The fear is that the U.S. consumer is maxed out and seriously vulnerable to higher inflation or unemployment. Certainly anything in the realm of credit that even rhymes with 2008 is something investors should naturally be concerned about. But credit card debt today isn't like it was then. For one, there's relatively less of it, though the absolute dollar figure of card loans in the U.S. today is higher, around $1.3 trillion, excuse me. That requires some context. The average American household holds about $11,500 in card debit, according to calculations by Wallet Hub. The figure is almost $1,600 less per household than in inflation-adjusted dollars at the 2007 peak. Not only that, but Americans on the whole can more readily afford their debt thanks to higher incomes. The Federal Reserve's measure of consumer debt service payments as percentage of disposable personal income, it stood at 5.4% in the fourth quarter of last year. 20 years prior, it was well over 7%. Other measures of card delinquency don't show that things are close to the 2008-like trouble. A federal metric of banks' consumer card loans shows that under 3% of card balances or at least 30 days past due. Back in 2007, that rate climbed to above 4% and topped out at a couple of years later, close to 7%. I believe that was, what was the party that was in power then? It began with a D. I can't remember. Why the different trends on the measurements of late payments? The New York Fed's 90-day plus tally also includes balances that show up on consumers' credit reports, even if they haven't already been written off by the bank. So, in effect, an accumulating high balance of aging bad loans can reflect past troubles as much as the present ones. One factor driving that dates back to the days of the COVID-19 pandemic, with things like government stimulus checks helping people pay down old debts, many Americans saw their credit scores rise. They were able to take on new debts. The originations of new balances jumped. But then, as the economy and people's finances normalized in the succeeding years, some borrowers' underlying fragility eventually resurfaced. Today, some of those pandemic-era balances are a notorious vintage of credit. Now, that leaves the economy with one group of people potentially struggling with debts, set against an overall borrowing population that's fairly healthy. The pattern also matches up with a low-fire, low-hire dynamic in the labor market, according to Michael Tiano, a senior analyst at Moody's Ratings. He says, jobs are stable, but once you lose a job, it can take longer to find a new one, he said. So some consumers that don't go delinquent aren't curing in the typical way. To some extent, people might also be letting credit card debt linger because it's easier now than tapping other sources to pay it down, such as a home that's risen in value. Doing a cash-out refinance of a pandemic-era mortgage with a rate in the 3% range at today's rates above 6% actually might be far more expensive than simply whittling down a card balance. For banks, bad card debts seem manageable. Seasonally adjusted consumer credit card charge-off rates for banks of about 3.8% as of the first quarter in 2026 are still roughly below the 4.3% average since 1985, according to the Fed data. Those losses are also easier to handle when card loans are yielding more interest at today's relatively high rates. But an upshot of working through a lump of troubled debt has been a lower supply of new loans. Many lenders have tightened their criteria for who gets a card or who is able to get a larger credit line. Now that shows up in another indicator.
While banks' credit card loans sharply outgrew nominal gross domestic

0: domestic product after the pandemic. Their growth has more recently been trailing GDP, according to Fed data. That's a problem for banks trying to grow their loan books. It also poses a challenge for the consumer part of the economy if there isn't sufficient supply of credit to help power American spending, particularly when prices are rising faster than wages. This is especially the case for companies that serve a broader population segment, not just the affluent shoppers. So, handing out way too much debt to consumers was a problem for the economy 20 years ago. Today's problem could be that some aren't getting enough. Okay. Weird is one thing. Gross is another. Here's a gross thing if you're doing any traveling at all. This city has the worst bedbug problem in the United States with the most hotel infestations. Okay, while I'm reading here, you can start guessing which city it is that has the worst bedbug problem, okay? This is from Orkin. Orkin's annual bedbug report reveals the most affected cities and which ones are finally seeing fewer infestations. Still thinking? Got any ideas who it is? Any guesses? Yeah. In 2023, there was a bedbug outbreak in Paris, over there over in Europe, so intense that it sent travelers into a panic, and there was a collective sigh of relief when the situation faded from the headlines. But even if you're thinking about bedbugs when you're traveling, it doesn't mean they're not thinking about you. Pest control company Orkin recently released its annual roundup, Orkin's Top 50 Bedbug Cities list, which ranks 50 American cities based on how many home and commercial bedbug infestations it has treated in the last year. And while some of the data is based on home treatments, the company also sourced its numbers on commercial treatments, primarily at hotels. Quote, bedbugs are some of the most resilient pests in the world, making them extremely difficult to control if brought into a home or a hotel, said Ben Hottel, H-O-T-T-E-L, top Orkin entomologist, said in the report. He goes on, as summer travel picks up, it's critical. Chicago came in as the number one city. Yes. All right, Pritzker, way to go. It's one of your babies. As it has for the last 5 years. Cleveland, Detroit, Los Angeles, and Indianapolis rounded out the top five cities with the most reported infestations. Let's do it again. Chicago, Illinois is the worst. Then Cleveland. Then Detroit. Then Los Angeles, and finally Indianapolis round out the top five with the most infestations. Now, in some cities, year-over-year reports of bedbugs have actually decreased. Here are some. New York City, Philadelphia, and Charlotte, North Carolina. They all reported fewer infestations. However, information isn't just designed to make you panic or sleep with one eye open the next time you're at a hotel. There are a few easy steps you can take on your next trip to protect yourself from bedbugs, whether you're traveling to Chicago or to Paris. Orkin calls it the sleep method, S-L-E-E-P, okay? S, search, right? Check the room for bedbugs, which are small, flat, oval-shaped insects that are brown and about the size of an apple seed, according to Orkin. Other evidence of bedbugs includes bloody or inky stains on fabric and a sweet, musty smell in the room. Okay? That's S for the sleep. L, lift. Look under the sheets, the curtains, the cushions. For bedbugs are signs of them. E, the first E, elevate. Rather than putting your suitcase on the furniture, use the luggage rack provided by the hotel. The second E, examine. When you unpack your suitcase when you get home, check the interior of your luggage and belongings for signs of bedbugs. And finally, to complete the word sleep, we have S for search, L for lift, E, elevate, E, examine, and finally P, for place. Put all of your dryer safe clothing into the dryer for 30 to 45 minutes at top heat setting when you get home. This will zap any potential bed bugs or bed bug eggs before they get a chance to spread. S-L-E-E-P. When you go to good old Chicago. Yes, sir. Okay, I don't want to drive this into the ground. There's two more related articles that kind of catch my interest. One is, these are the dirtiest parts of a hotel room, according to housekeeping. And the other one is seven dirtiest parts on an airplane, according to flight attendants. So, what do you think? Either one of them or neither? Or how about, let's start with the dirtiest parts of the hotel room. We'll go through this. These are the dirtiest parts of a hotel room, according to housekeeping. Here's what to do to avoid next time you check in. And there's three key points, three bullet points. Hotel rooms, even the nicest luxury digs, often look squeaky clean, but some areas of your room may be cleaner than others. Second bullet point, high-touch surfaces like phones, remotes, light switches, and carpets can harbor germs. And final one, oft overlooked items such as barware, ceiling fixtures, and bathtubs may be overlooked during standard housekeeping cleanings. So, when you check into a hotel room, the crisp linens and the sparkling bathroom might give a false sense of cleanliness. However, seasoned travelers and hospitality professionals know that some of the dirtiest places in hotel rooms are often hidden in plain sight. Between high turnover rates and limited staff, there's often not enough time in the day to deep clean every room every day. Enza Latorania, head of housekeeping at Kanbayashi and Bianchi Lifestyle and Hotel, explains that under certain standard conditions, a room is cleaned by a housekeeping pair in about 30 minutes, highlighting the time pressure housekeeping teams often face. First of all, decorative pillows. Maria Diego, a list advisor and self-proclaimed germaphobe, says she always takes action immediately when she gets to her room. Having worked in hotels, the first thing I fling off to a far corner are the decorative pillows and any decorative runner that goes along the foot of the bed. These never get washed. Yes, Latorina agrees, noting that many hotels wash their decorative elements infrequently. High-touch surfaces. For travel advisor and coach Rana Chimi, hotel phones are the most unsanitary items. If there's an actual phone and I need to pick it up, I'm grossed out by the receiver, Chima said. I think it's the mouth part because no one's cleaning that. From a housekeeper's perspective, carpets are another culprit. They tend to trap dust and bacteria, making them one more demanding items to sanitize. However, many high-end properties are adapting. There's a lot of five-star hotels that no longer have carpeting, so it's hardwood floors or an area rug, and that's about it, she says. Even in luxury hotels, though, thoroughness has its limits. Quote, at higher-end hotels, major touch points like switches, remote control or phones, get a wipe every check-in, but I'm still cautious about these spots. And then hidden contamination spots? Well, some of the most overlooked surfaces are the ones tucked away. Quote, I'm also wary of barware inside drawers or cabinetry, anything that might be sitting for prolonged periods or handled by guests unbeknownst to the housekeeping teams. Let's see, how about the bathroom? I won't take a bath in a hotel unless it's a super deluxe five-star hotel and only if it's a non-jet bathtub. Certain areas are often overlooked during standard hotel cleanings. Hard-to-reach spots such as high ceilings, chandeliers, ceiling fans, curtain rods, shower heads, often neglected. So the next time you check into a hotel, toss the decorative pillows and runners to the side, wipe down the high-touch surfaces, and be selective about using the tub. When in doubt, it doesn't hurt to do a quick cleaning of your own. So that was that one. Yeah. And what was the other one? Oh, the seven dirtiest parts on the plane. We're getting into the dirt today. Don't forget your hand sanitizer and wet wipes. That plane isn't as clean as you might think. Let's see how many bullet points on this one. Just two. While planes are usually clean between flights, they can still become filthy very quickly. Excuse me. Unsurprisingly, this is bullet point two, many of the dirtiest parts of the plane are high-touch areas like tray tables and handles to the bathroom. Every day, millions of people across the world take to the skies. With so many passengers to move from point A to point B, airlines need to move quickly and efficiently, turn around planes, and get them ready for the next trip. Aircraft do get a quick clean between flights, but cleaning crews are often on a tight schedule and may not be able to be as thorough as possible. High-touch surfaces can quickly accumulate germs and filth, and no one knows that better than the flight attendants. Next time you fly, remember these expert tips about the dirtiest places on a plane so you can be mindful about touching them, and be sure to bring some disinfectant wipes and hand sanitizer in your carry-on bag. Here we go. Instruction cards. The dirtiest spot on the plane is the safety instruction card in the seat pocket, says Josephine Ramo, a travel blogger who's worked as a flight attendant. And while Ramo noted the tray tables do usually get wiped down, more on that later, the instruction cards do not. So once you're done reading the safety instructions, be sure to put on a little sanitizer, or better yet, wipe down the instruction card with a wet wipe to save you and future passengers from any germs. Overhead bins. Ramo also recommended either wiping down or using a cloth to open the overhead compartments, which are rarely cleaned and get touched by a lot of people. Once you're done loading your carry-on luggage into the bin, simply squirt on some hand sanitizer before touching anything else. Tray tables. Passengers generally know airplanes are riddled with grime, but the tray tables go beyond the general germ, says Sue Fogwell, a flight attendant with more than two decades of experience. Suffice to say, it's a good idea to give your tray table a good wipe once you get on board, especially before digging into your in-flight meal. Fogwell isn't the only one sharing this information. A study by Travel Math showed that tray tables had nearly eight times more bacteria per square inch than the second dirtiest place, the overhead air vent, really. Seatback screens. Next time you're looking through the in-flight entertainment options on your seatback screen, remember all the other fingers that have been poking at it. True, it gets wiped down and sanitized on a regular basis as part of the general cleaning, but it's better safe than sorry. Give it a good swab with a disinfectant wipe for extra peace of mind. And seat covers. They aren't always replaced or cleaned, according to Fogwell, who explained that this will only happen if they've been reported. But even then, it could be a toss-up. Not every gross event is reported, as it could create a flight delay, she said. So those who can't bear the thought of an icky seat, there are plenty of disposable and reusable seat covers on the market. Then there's the seat belts and the seat belt buckles. Another part of the plane that gets touched a lot is the seat belt, not just the buckle. Consider how often people need to adjust the fit and the tightness, or grab the seat belt and move it out of the way when sitting down or standing up. The seat belt's a bit trickier to sanitize with a wet wipe, but you can make sure to always sanitize your hands after touching it. Then, finally, the bathroom handles, surfaces, and tap water. The toilets are regularly cleaned, but the locks and the door handles are not, Remo explained. For this reason, she advised it's a good idea for passengers to use hand sanitizer after stowing away their luggage, touching anything in the seat pocket in front of them, and then going to the bathroom. The handles aren't the only culprit. That Travel Math airplane hygiene study found that the lavatory flush button is one of the top four germiest places on the plane as well. With so many dirty places on the plane, you may think you'd want to go be extra thorough when washing your hands after using the bathroom, but even the water can be suspect. Studies have shown that airplane water can carry a lot of bacteria, as the onboard water tanks aren't frequently cleaned, so it may be best to avoid washing your hands in the airplane bathroom and use alternatives. Take it from Charles Platkin, Ph.D., J.D., M.P.H., and executive director of Hunter College, New York's NYC Food Policy Center, which did a 2019 study on poor water quality aboard airlines. After the research, not only did he stop drinking coffee and tea on flights, oh my God, but I don't wash my hands either. I have wipes that I use.
1: Wow.
0: We're getting ready to take a trip, my wife and I, so I think we'll drive. Here's kind of a quick story. Corey Feldman, the actor, yeah, he's in trouble now and then, aren't he? You know, he's been kind of a something disturber, right? Well, he was reportedly hospitalized after suffering medical emergency on a flight to Los Angeles. Says the subheading is a standby me actor was traveling home from Chicago on Monday when he reportedly fell ill. There's three bullet points. Corey Feldman was reportedly hospitalized. Okay, we just said that. Bullet point two, doctors believe Feldman's pain could be related to pancreatitis or gallstones. And bullet three, he was on his way home from Chicago where he participated in Stand By Me Live with Jerry O'Connell and Will Wheaton. After a night celebrating his film Stand By Me in Chicago, Corey Feldman reportedly suffered a medical emergency while on a flight home to Los Angeles on Monday. According to TMZ, an onboard doctor attended to the 54-year-old actor after he began to feel sick. When the airplane landed in LAX airport, paramedics were waiting at the gate and rushed Feldman to a nearby hospital where he remains. The Los Angeles Fire Department confirmed a 54-year-old man was transported for further evaluation and treatment. Doctors believe Feldman's pain could be related to pancreatitis or gallstones. The former child star was in the Midwest over the weekend to participate in Stand By Me Live, an event featuring Feldman and his co-stars Jerry O'Connell and Will Wheaton as they reflected on the 1986 coming-of-age film directed by Rob Reiner. And Stand By Me is probably one of the finest movies ever done. On June 13th, the trio were in Indianapolis, followed by Chicago on June 14th. According to
2: the rest of the world, there's just one problem. They left them all back home. When the Three Lions opened their tournament against Croatia on Wednesday, some of the brightest talents in English soccer won't be anywhere near the starting lineup. Cole Palmer, the Chelsea playmaker who was named best player at last summer's Club World Cup, was among those left out of England's squad. So was Phil Foden, a six-time league winner with Manchester City. Trent Alexander-Arnold, a Champions League winner at Liverpool and arguably the best attacking fullback in world soccer, was also deemed surplus to requirements. They headline a list of shocking omissions that also include Harry Maguire, whose own mother summed up the mood of the country when she lambasted the decision to leave behind her son, a strapping center known as Slabhead. "Disgraceful," she said. "Absolutely disgusted." She was not alone. "There are probably two or three, maybe four players that I wouldn't have had in that squad," said former captain Alan Shearer. "I personally don't see us winning it. I just don't understand the squad," said Tony Cotty, a former England forward. "I really don't." The sense of confusion may stem from the fact that England's squad for this tournament was announced in a German accent. Following a series of near misses, including a semifinal defeat at the 2018 World Cup, the English Football Association turned to Thomas Tuchel, a 52-year-old from Bavaria. "It's now his job to engineer an end to a trophy drought that stretches all the way back to 1966. In the 18 months since he was appointed, it has become apparent that Tuchel, who led Chelsea to the Champions League title in 2020 and has witnessed his country lift the World Cup three times, has very different ideas about how to coach a national team than his predecessors. Everything I knew about international football is that it is about the team and the chemistry," Tuchel said, explaining that culture was paramount. "The best group is not necessarily the 26 most talented players. All of that counts as a foreign concept in Britain, where the job of England manager has traditionally been to identify the best players and build around them. Not that this approach has delivered much success. In the early 2000s, England's so-called golden generation was undone by simmering rivalries between the bold-faced names. In 2024, the Three Lions took a squad full of playmakers to the Euros, but limped through the tournament after they all ended up in each other's way. Still, there is consternation in England, not just about the big names that Tuchel has ignored, but the positions they play. Specifically, he has overlooked some of the country's most creative attacking players, who could conjure up a goal-scoring opportunity when the games are tight and the stakes get higher. In addition to Foden and Palmer, Tuchel opted against taking Jarrod Brown, who had the most combined goals and assists by any England player in the Premier League last season. Morgan Gibbs-White, who finished second, was also left out. "He's gone for German efficiency," said Kati. "But where are the flair players? Who is going to come on and score a goal or change a game?" For England, leaving out those sorts of players is essentially hard to comprehend because for so long the country didn't have any. England's improvement in international soccer is a result of a training program named England DNA that was put in place in 2014 and prioritized developing technical players who were comfortable receiving the ball in tight spaces. More than a decade later, England's problem is that it may have produced too many. For the number 10 position, it has Jude Bellingham, one of the world's best young players, and Morgan Rodgers, who was just named the Premier League's Young Player of the Season. For better or worse, Tuchel didn't want to take more than two players to fail a single spot in his lineup. "He has to be given the right to pick his squad and pick who he wants," said Shearer. "But if England don't perform, he knows what's going to be coming." Well, my name is Steve Bertelsmann, and that is all the Wall Street Journal that I have for you this Wednesday evening. I do want to say one thing out there to all the dads and fathers out there. Please have a happy, happy Father's Day this weekend. I will be thinking about you, and I will come back and I will see you next Monday. Thank you very much, and goodbye, goodbye, goodbye, goodbye, goodbye, goodbye, goodbye, goodbye, goodbye, goodbye, goodbye, goodbye, goodbye, goodbye, goodbye, goodbye, goodbye, goodbye, goodbye, goodbye, goodbye, goodbye, goodbye, goodbye, goodbye, goodbye, goodbye, goodbye, goodbye, goodbye, goodbye, goodbye, goodbye, goodbye, goodbye, goodbye, goodbye, goodbye, goodbye, goodbye, goodbye, goodbye, goodbye, goodbye, goodbye, goodbye, goodbye, goodbye, goodbye, goodbye, goodbye, goodbye, goodbye, goodbye, goodbye, goodbye, goodbye, goodbye, goodbye, goodbye, goodbye, goodbye, goodbye, goodbye, goodbye, goodbye, goodbye, goodbye, goodbye, goodbye, goodbye, goodbye, goodbye, goodbye, goodbye, goodbye, goodbye, goodbye, goodbye, goodbye, goodbye, goodbye, goodbye, goodbye, goodbye, goodbye, goodbye, goodbye, goodbye, goodbye, goodbye, goodbye, goodbye, goodbye, goodbye, goodbye, goodbye, goodbye, goodbye, goodbye, goodbye, goodbye, goodbye, goodbye, goodbye, goodbye, goodbye, goodbye, goodbye, goodbye, goodbye, goodbye, goodbye, goodbye, goodbye, goodbye, goodbye, goodbye, goodbye, goodbye, goodbye, goodbye, goodbye, goodbye, goodbye, goodbye, goodbye, goodbye, goodbye, goodbye, goodbye, goodbye, goodbye, goodbye, goodbye, goodbye, goodbye, goodbye, goodbye, goodbye, goodbye, goodbye, goodbye, goodbye, goodbye, goodbye, goodbye, goodbye, goodbye, goodbye, goodbye, 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goodbye, goodbye, goodbye, goodbye, goodbye, goodbye, goodbye, goodbye, goodbye, goodbye, goodbye, goodbye, goodbye, goodbye, goodbye, goodbye, goodbye, goodbye, goodbye, goodbye, goodbye, goodbye, goodbye, goodbye, goodbye, goodbye, goodbye, goodbye, goodbye, goodbye, goodbye, goodbye, goodbye, goodbye, goodbye, goodbye, goodbye, goodbye, goodbye, goodbye, goodbye, goodbye, goodbye, goodbye, goodbye, goodbye, goodbye, goodbye, goodbye, goodbye, goodbye, goodbye, goodbye, goodbye, goodbye, goodbye, goodbye, goodbye, goodbye, goodbye, goodbye, goodbye, goodbye, goodbye, goodbye, goodbye, goodbye, goodbye, goodbye, goodbye, goodbye, goodbye, goodbye, goodbye, goodbye, goodbye, goodbye, goodbye, goodbye, goodbye, goodbye, goodbye, goodbye, goodbye, goodbye, goodbye, goodbye, goodbye, goodbye, goodbye, goodbye, goodbye, goodbye, goodbye, goodbye, goodbye, goodbye, goodbye, goodbye, goodbye, goodbye, goodbye, goodbye, goodbye, goodbye, goodbye, goodbye, goodbye, goodbye, goodbye, goodbye, goodbye, goodbye, goodbye, goodbye, goodbye, goodbye, goodbye, goodbye, goodbye, goodbye, goodbye, goodbye, goodbye, goodbye, goodbye, goodbye, goodbye, goodbye, goodbye, goodbye, goodbye, 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
1: Good afternoon. This afternoon, there is a slight chance of rain with a high near 96. Tonight, expect clear skies with a low near 81. Thursday, expect sunshine with a high near 76. Thursday night, expect cloudy skies with a low near 66. Friday, expect sunshine with a high near 79. Get your weather every hour right here on Mind's Eye Radio, your virtual newsstand.
2: In Belleville, it's sunny and 91 degrees. In Collinsville and Granite City, it's partly cloudy and 90 degrees.

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3: I was a community center specialist. I look at the budgets here in the city of St. Louis and some other municipalities. They'll create a budget. The first thing, their first line budget would be how much they're going to get paid. Then they'll start talking about fixing stuff up. Then after they do that budget and all that's covered, they say, what do we have left for the kids? They don't put their kids first, but they'll preach how the kids are the future. They'll preach that they have to invest in the kids in order to make the changes that need to be made. Talk is cheap.
4: That's right.
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8: Welcome to Blind City, the podcast. I'm your host, Langford Cunningham. We are the therapy for these streets.
9: Everybody got their ops. Everybody got their enemies. 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
10: No, this is real. We getting shot by police. We getting stereotyped.
11: We didn't get a proper investigation. Well, definitely, I think it's a bunch of bullshit.
8: Your car got shot up, right?
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8: Yeah, you from the hood.
13: They just passed a law where you can give a kid a gun without the parent's permission.
8: Wait a minute. 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They think the people work for them. You work for the people.
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8: 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Let's talk about it. Welcome to Blind City. The king of late night TV, ABC 30. If anybody wanna know, we chasing the clown with the crown.
16: Yeah.
8: Ain't that right, Triple OG?
16: Yes, sir.
8: Let's talk about what's going on in our city right now.
16: Talk to me.
8: Let me talk to the mayor, T. Jones. Let me tell you something, T. Jones. When you sleep with the devil, you will get burned. If you sleep with the devil, you will get burned.
16: Yeah.
8: Gonorrhea, syphilis.
16: Yeah.
8: Stay out the bed with the devil, Miss Jones.
16: Yeah.
8: Let's really talk about it, Triple OG. It's a lot of haters out there.
16: You got that right.
8: And I'm gonna let the Triple OG tell you. You cannot stop Blind City, the podcast. Tell him, OG.
16: One monkey won't stop this show.
8: Tell him again.
16: One monkey, two monkeys, three monkeys, four monkeys won't stop this show.
8: You got that right. All you haters out there. And then we got these chicks out here. You know, let me tell you something, young ladies. You are queens, and if you can't recognize it, that's on you. Let me talk to the young thots. Yeah, the young thots out there in these streets just lost. Working in these thot shacks. Bringing chicken patties and french fries to old fat guys that want to sell photographs for booty. Talking about they a photographer and you a model. Let me tell you something. If you really a model, you don't pay for your pictures.
17: Why are you paying to be in a photo shoot? Why are you paying to be in a fashion show? If you are a model, that's your job. That's your career. They should be paying you. You should never be paying to be a model if that's what you are.
8: If you're really a model, you don't pay for your pictures. So anybody charging you to take pictures, they playing you, little mama. You better recognize the game out here.
16: That's right.
8: Now, you can put my name all over social media, but everybody know Langford Cunningham speaks his mind, and you bringing me a lot of views anyway. Let's really talk about it. Let's flip tables like Jesus.
16: Come on with it.
8: Kim Gardner. Kim Gardner isn't the face of crime. St. Louis been having crime since 2008.
16: Yeah.
8: This is a Putin attack on Ukraine. Now they made it a black thing.
16: Ooh.
8: Now they going after Tashara Jones, Comptroller Darlene Green, and Kim Gardner.
16: Mm.
8: You better get ready and roll your sleeves up and get ready for a fight. These same people rush Capitol Hill. They not playing. They want to take over the city.
16: Yeah.
8: All you preachers, let me tell you this. Deeds without faith don't work. You can pray all damn day.
16: Yeah.
8: Deeds without faith don't work. You better come out that church and get into these streets.
16: Yes, sir.
8: Ain't that right, Triple OG?
16: Yes, sir.
8: About time to start the coon train.
16: Coon train.
8: Choo-choo. Let's talk about every preacher in the hood.
16: Coon train.
8: That's what you're riding on. Start up the coon train.
16: Coon train. Choo-choo. All aboard.
8: There you go. Who else can we put on the coon train?
16: Talk to me.
8: Who else can we put on the coon train?
16: We got many of them.
8: All you Democratic politicians.
16: Choo-choo.
8: That's scared of these folks in our community and letting these Republicans push you around. Start up the coon train.
16: Choo-choo. Coon train.
8: Choo-choo.
16: All aboard.
8: See, you people in the city, you amaze me. You'll go out there and eat chicken wings in the club. You'll go out there and vote for these dispensaries, but you won't vote for your hopeless community.
16: Oh, no.
8: See, we got dispensaries in the community that's brand new, but the damn schools are falling apart. See, we got brand new dispensaries in the community, and we ain't got nothing but check cashing places in the community.
16: Choo-choo.
8: See, we got all these damn dispensaries in the community, and the recreation centers are falling apart. See, we got all these damn dispensaries. Martin Luther King Street look like a damn Hooker Avenue.
16: Oh.
8: Matter of fact, you might as well put the pink slip on Martin Luther King.
16: Talk to us.
8: Yeah, but you vote for dispensaries, but you won't vote for better education in your community. You won't vote for hope in your community. You won't even vote. Oh, Lord have mercy, I'm on the road.
16: Yes, you are. Go ahead, go ahead. You got them, you got them.
8: You won't even vote for hope in your community. You won't even vote for better education in your community. You won't even vote to even have a brand new swimming pool in Fairground Park.
16: Oh, man.
8: And you wonder why these kids are mad. Look at the community. Look like a damn bomb hit it.
16: Boom.
8: Look like a damn bomb hit it.
16: Boom.
8: When do you get tired of living in trash and going to the club every damn night and won't change nothing in your damn community?
16: Nothing.
8: You keep doing the same thing over and over. But let me tell you something about these Republicans. They coming for you. And you better get ready for a fight, preachers. All that praying is a delaying. You better get out in these streets, and you better get the people in these streets behind you, and you better get a rally to make change. Dr. King is the standard of the preacher in the black community.
16: Talk.
8: And you know how many lives he changed. He had a bus boycott. He led people to Washington, D.C.
16: Yeah.
8: He marched across the bridge in Selma.
16: Yeah.
8: And what you preachers doing?
16: Nothing.
8: Serving chicken wings in the damn basement.
16: No.
8: Reva Durche. We'll be right back. 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People always be asking, why do you call it Blind City? Is it because you're blind? No, that's too basic, baby. Blind City is our community. We're blind to other people that oppress us. Crime, racism, and poverty. That's what we fight in that struggle every day. I have some special guests just pulled up to the city. Oh, man. And we're going to have an inspiring show tonight. In studio that just pulled up, my man, Taliban Grizzly. Welcome to the city.
4: Yo, yo, yo, what it do?
8: Oh, man, I'm glad you pulled up, brother.
4: Glad to be here.
8: And my next guest just pulled up to the city. Matter of fact, he's always pulling up when it comes to the community and the kids in the community. Matter of fact, he is in my Hall of Fame in St. Louis. What he has done for the kids in St. Louis City, oh, man, he putting some of you preachers to shame. Because he's in the streets. He's in the recreation centers. He even gets record deals done. He done saved a lot of kids' life and took them out of poverty. And they come back and see him and make sure he's all right. Sonny Metcalf, welcome to the city.
12: Oh, man, just great to be here, man. It's just so good to be here with you, man. And we just go so far back, man. It's just great.
8: Man, I'm glad you pulled up, man. Right now, let's start it off with you, man. You just, let me send my condolences to you, brother. You've been through some loss in the family. And then your best friend, your business partner, the legendary Demetrius Johnson.
12: Absolutely, man. That, again, like you said, you know, 2022 was a rough year, man. Family members, especially my mom. And I was talking to Demetrius Johnson, we call him DJ, towards the end of the year. I said, I hope I can get through another year, the rest of this year, without anything else happening. And God would will it that we lost him on Christmas Eve. That was a blow, not only to his family, but to all of his friends, to me, to the whole community. That was a blow to all of us. He was so important in the scheme of things here in St. Louis. He was one of the people who kept balance in this city, and that's gone now.
8: And he also wasn't the enforcer for our city.
12: Absolutely. And he spoke. When he spoke, you listen, and he spoke the truth. He literally, I could almost say, saved my life. Saved my life because I got ill, and he insisted that I go to the hospital. And I said, no, I'll be fine. But he made me go. He put me in his car and took me to the hospital. And the doctor said that if I had not come to the hospital that night, they probably would have brought me in the next morning in a coma. So he literally saved my life. He looked out after his people and his friends. Absolutely. And that community. And he saved that community. Of course, the building especially that we housed our programs in.
8: Absolutely. No doubt about it. Special announcement. Black men, please go to the doctor once a year, maybe twice a year. The goal is to catch it early. I didn't do that. And my sight was sacrificed. So please go to the doctor. Weed doesn't cure everything. Taliban, the grizzly. How you doing, bro? You didn't came over some adversity. You just went through right now losing your mother. I send my condolences.
12: Same here.
8: And I'm praying for you, brother. And how you carrying on?
4: It's hard. I ain't going to say it's going to be easy. This appeal that's stuck in my throat right now. But all I can do is use what she gave me. Mm-hmm. And that's this music. If it wasn't for her, I probably wouldn't be where I'm at today.
8: And that's interesting. I didn't mean to interrupt you. I'm sorry. When you say if it wasn't for her, so you might think you might would have went down the road of crime in the streets? You might have got lost like a lot of young black men are out there right now with the carjackings and stuff going on and the robberies and on site?
4: I would say yes and no. I would say yes because she was a Christian woman, you know what I'm saying? She always prayed for me, so I always had a covering, you know what I'm saying? So if it wasn't for her prayers and things like that, I'd be gone. Honestly, I got shot in my chest, 5 centimeters away from my heart. I was supposed to have been gone. That moment, I knew I had a purpose. I'm not perfect. Mm-hmm. I make mistakes. But sometimes you got to know when it's time to stop.
8: Mm-hmm. Say that again.
4: Sometimes you got to know when it's time to stop. You got to learn how to stop playing with your own life. You know what I'm saying? Like, losing my mama opened my eyes a lot. But what I would tell any black man, I better get right with God. That's all I'm going
12: to
4: say.
12: Can I inject something in that, too? And yes. Like you said, I say this to every black man that's within the sound of my voice. If you love your mother, truly love your mother, your wife, your sister, your daughters, just think about it. I would never do anything that would get back to my mama.
8: And you're absolutely right. I used to work in juvenile detention for St. Louis County. And when I had sight seeing the mothers come in there and see their children, man, the look of very upset and distraught when they come see their kids caught up in this system, because we know we have a pipeline to prison going through Missouri with our youth. Taliban.
4: Yo.
8: What? I feel you, bro. You and Sonny, both of you losing your mothers. My mother's 80 years old, man. Betty Cunningham, school teacher, served in the Venice, Illinois school district, taught a whole lot of kids. And she had a close call with cancer, and they took it out of her. It was the size of a watermelon out of her stomach. And they thought some of her critical organs would probably be tore apart. But mercy to God, she came through. So I value every day with her. And she's 80 years old. So I'm learning from both of you right now that, man, just appreciate them while they're here. Right, Taliban?
18: Most definitely.
12: Yeah, my mom lived to be 100 years old.
18: If I tell y'all my mama age, I'm going to be like, oh, my God. She was only 49.
12: Oh, my God. I'm telling you.
18: But yeah, but I got to press on. I can't use this as a crutch to to go back to my old ways.
8: Because you got to dedicate your life to her, what she wanted for you now.
18: That's definitely.
8: Now you got a legacy. Now you got to live for it. You got kids?
18: I have one. I have a 10-year-old son.
8: That's what I'm talking
18: about. And that's her son. So, you know.
8: Right.
18: Man, that's her baby, you know.
8: Right.
18: You know, a lot of people don't understand, like, my mama told me, like, she came and apologized. She's like, I'm sorry that I didn't do my best. She's like, I realized that I was growing with you when I had you.
8: And that's why you live to get older, because you become wiser. But the problem we're having, Taliban, these young people are dying young. They don't even have a chance to get wiser, bro.
12: No.
8: Their mistakes are too costly.
18: I don't even think it's that they're not opening their eyes. They're not opening their ears. Just chill. Just be chill. Love. You know what I'm saying? Yeah. God is love. So, I mean, you can't, me personally, I was taught very, very well. You can't love if you don't love God.
8: That's deep, brother.
18: You know what I'm saying? Like, no, I love God. A lot of people think, I got Muslim and Christian. So at a time, I don't believe in religions. So I believe in a God and living righteous. So as long as you're living righteous of what the words say, because it's like almost 3,200 religions in this world, probably even more.
8: Let me tell you the difference before we go to break. What an old wino told me.
18: Mm-hmm.
8: He said, Blind City, you know what the difference between religion and spiritual people? I said, no, what, bro? He say, religion people talk about hell. Spiritual people been through hell. We be right back after these messages. BlindCityPodcast.com.
19: 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It's time to play chess.
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8: 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I got two local celebrities inside the building and also activists. They both have overcome adversity, and they both are putting back into their community in two different ways. Sonny Metcalf, the legend, man, you saved a lot of kids, man. The list is too long to go down.
12: Yeah, well, not without the support of the community. I always had community behind me and the parents behind me. I could not do what I did for some of these young people if the parents and the community didn't rally behind me.
8: And what's going on with the Demetrius Johnson Center right now?
12: Well, Marie Fowler, God bless, rest her soul, in 2007 passed away. When she passed away, the city of St. Louis decided they wanted to shut the building down. Now, I understand where the city's coming from. It's a huge building. We use less than half the building. It's a costly building to run. But I preached to the city, well, you need to have something in that community for those kids. You need to invest in those kids in that community, because these are the kids that the police would be chasing down if you don't have them somewhere to redirect them.
3: So again, like I said, in that battle, I was just frustrated, and I reached out to Demetrius Johnson. Initially, he told me he may not be interested in it, but 3 months after I reached out to him, he called me and said, I got the building, let's go to work. Demetrius Johnson saved that building and saved a community that would have been shut down. And he brought not only what we were already doing in the building, he made them better. And he brought other programs and other attention to the building.
8: Where's the condition of the building now?
3: The condition of the building now, with Demetrius Johnson's death, it was decided that it was best that the building be shut down until we find out, you know, who's who, is insurance, things like that. So everything was done in a, you know, a practical manner. You know, it made sense what they were doing, because right now we don't know what the status is of the building. It's still on the lease for the Demetrius Johnson Charitable Foundation, but we know there are some interest and possibility somebody wanted to purchase the building. And their interest was to continue the work that we were doing in the building to service the community. So I don't think we're going to lose anything in the transaction.
8: So it was very beneficial, and it was giving back to the community.
3: Absolutely.
8: And it was also keeping more kids off these terrible streets.
3: It was keeping, you know, some man, like, I've had so many young men and young women that have come to me and that have called me and said that if it had not been for that center, they would either be in jail or in their grave.
8: Okay. Well, let me say this to St. Louis City Hall and anybody that may be listening to this show, a word might get back to you. Now, you can play around. You can try to save all the money you can. But when are you going to start spending money on our black kids like Chesterfield do for their community, like Webster Groves do for their kids, Kirkwood,
3: Lang,
8: Ledoux?
3: And you know,
8: why is it always juggling money when it comes to our kids?
3: That is the truth, because, see, I was a community center specialist and assistant director of a community center in Fairfax County, Virginia, outside of Washington, D.C. They invested in their youth. They invested in their youth. I look at the budgets here in the city of St. Louis and some other municipalities. They'll create a budget. The first thing, their first line budget would be how much they going to get paid. Then they'll start talking about fixing stuff up. Then after they do that budget and all that's covered, they say, what do we have left for the kids? They don't put their kids first, but they'll preach how the kids are the future. They'll preach that they have to invest in the kids in order to make the changes that need to be made. Talk is cheap.
8: That's right.
3: Put your money where your mouth is. Before you spend $1 of that money from that stadium, before you spend $1 of that money from some of these things the government's giving you, look at the problem with our kids and take that money. And once you've addressed the problem facing our youth in this community, then now you can just find some people who will work for that meager salary. Like I said, I wouldn't send my kids to a public school in St. Louis.
8: No, and I think it's all a setup. I think the inner cities have become the breeding grounds for the penitentiaries.
4: Yeah.
8: You got private prisons now. They got to make their investment to get these kids locked up, so they don't even give a damn
4: they don't care.
8: No more. Right,
4: they don't care.
8: They don't care. So we're gonna be right back. We're going to take a break, and we're going to get a performance by my man Taliban Grizzly.
4: Yeah, yeah, yeah.
8: He's going to throw down here on Blind City Podcast, ABC 30. We be right back. BlindCityThePodcast.com. What a show tonight. What a show. Late night TV, Blind City The Podcast. Sonny Metcalf, I have never done this on my show before, but to one person. And I have added this to my show throughout the year. Sonny Metcalf, on behalf of Blind City Podcast, I am giving you the keys to the city.
3: Well, thank you. I could use some keys to something.
8: Yeah, that's a shame. Can't get back in that building either.
3: No.
8: Yeah, city, something else.
3: Don't worry.
8: Yeah, we ain't going to talk about it. Right.
3: We ain't going to talk about that.
8: We ain't going to talk about it.
3: We'll go in the parking lot like we used to do.
8: But thank you for pulling up to the city. And you see me, but I don't see you. But I'm glad I did see you 20 years ago, bro.
3: Oh, man.
8: At least I did see you. Taliban,
4: yo.
8: Thank you for pulling up to the city. We're going to do big things in the future with some shows across the United States, brother, and get back into these communities since the preachers ain't doing it. But, well, some preachers out there. I can't say all. You do got some preachers out there trying to make a change in their community. But remember, Dr. Keene is the example. He's the example. So, Taliban finna get ready for his performance. Hottest song in the streets right now, Backstabbers. And I'm going to say this before I leave. I would like to thank all my guests for pulling up to the city. I don't take this show for granted. I would like to thank my mentor, Demetrius Johnson, for instilling in me to speak my mind and create change in the community. Let me tell the politicians something. You better invest in these children in these communities. I don't care how much money you make a year. I don't care how much money you steal. I don't care how much money you take under the table. But if you don't invest back into these children like DJ right here, God will not be with you. God will not be with you. Because the children are the future, and their future is

Yeah.

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2: Welcome, Mind's Eye Radio listeners, to another edition of Ear to Ear. I'm your host, Laura Foudy, Mind's Eye Director of Communications and Development. And with me today is a very exciting guest, John O'Brien, Director of Programming at the fabulous Fox Theater here in St. Louis. Welcome, John.
3: Hi, welcome. Thanks for having me.
2: No problem. We are so excited about the upcoming Fox season. Everybody knows that you've had to take a bit of a break thanks to COVID, and it must feel really great to have the season coming up so soon.
3: Oh my gosh. I truly can't put into words how excited we are. It's been such a long intermission is what we've been calling it. But I mean, 20 months later, I think we counted it 618 days without Broadway, which in my opinion is far too long to not have Broadway.
2: Oh yes.
3: I'm very biased though.
2: Definitely. Well, so speaking of Broadway, I know you've done some work in New York and elsewhere. Can you tell us a little bit about yourself, just personally and professionally, and how you came to be with the Fox Theater?
3: Absolutely. So I am from St. Louis originally. So grew up here. My whole family's here. Came to the Fox. I remember my first show at the Fox was Rugrats in, I think, 96. So big things, high quality. But from that moment, I remember just being like, this place is incredible. So that was kind of how I became familiar with the Fox. But after high school, went to college and studied music with the kind of plan of going into arts admin and, you know, kind of working behind the scenes with either a theater company or music. And ended up getting an internship at the Muni and just totally fell in love with musical theater and getting to be in that setting and an iconic location in St. Louis was so neat and really kind of changed my path. So after that Muni internship, when I graduated,

0: did. I moved to New York and was, you know, managing and producing theater for a few different companies there, and was totally loving it and, you know, missing my family and all that. And one day I got a call and that a position had opened up the Fox, and it happened to be my total dream position. So I somehow managed to trick them into hiring me, which is the best thing that ever happened. So yeah, I came back. I'll be 4 years in January with Fox. So just overseeing all things Broadway and booking the Broadway shows and dealing with all the nitty gritty of that, which has been incredible.
1: Oh my gosh. So how was the pandemic break for you? Were you able to kind of keep things going, or I'm sure it was rough for your organization?
0: It was, yeah, no, pandemic was definitely rough. I mean, I remember, so I was in New York on March 12th of 2020. And you know, prior to then, I think there were some rumblings, people saying, oh, have you heard of this COVID? And you know, everyone was keeping an eye on things, but on the 12th of March, things really came to a head. I think, I mean, that was the day that Broadway shut down, and that was the day I had to cancel my first show. So I remember being on a call with the producers of Charlie and the Chocolate Factory saying, hey, you know, I think the city is going to shut down gatherings of 1,000 people or more. Mm. And they said, okay, well, let us know if that happens. And then like a half hour, I had to cancel the upcoming 2 week engagement of Charlie. And, you know, it was horrifying. And at that point, you know, we were thinking people, we all got together the next day and we're trying to scheme and figure out, okay, how can we create work for our employees? We have so many part-timers who are expecting that income for 2 weeks. And for some optimistic and naive part of our minds, really kind of hoped it was just 2 weeks. Hindsight 2020, truly 2020, but, yeah. no, it really, so things kept stretching on, which was heartbreaking. And, you know, Cats fell through and Hamilton fell through.
1: Yeah.
0: And this whole time we are just trying to reassemble the pieces. So the past 20 months for me have really been cleaning up, putting shows, like rebooking shows and trying to fix things. And then that all falls apart. So I build a new season and that all falls apart. Mm-hmm. I mean, we've been kind of saying that at this point we're on, you know, plan X or plan Z, because we've gone through so many variations of getting things up and running, but we're finally, I mean, we're there. It's happening. We've had our first shows and Broadway starts this week. So it is, man,
1: oh my gosh,
0: over the moon. It's been a long year and a half, but we're here.
1: I can't even imagine. I'm sure when it's not a pandemic, touring houses and booking tours and fitting everything together is like a game of Broadway Tetris. But then when you're dealing with a pandemic and all of the differing regulations from city to city and no one knowing what's next, I can't imagine how complex that is.
0: Oh, it's been insane. And that's, I mean, I think what's been exciting about this, if I dare say something about a pandemic can be exciting, is that, you know, we've all been forced to pivot and find new flexibility and work together. It's, you know, generally when I'm booking a Broadway season, it's happening 2, 3, 4 years out. So it's a long game process, and we've had to like rebook on the fly. I've been telling people it's like landing jumbo jets in a parking lot.
1: Yeah.
0: Because there's so much to rebook and to move and shuffle and so little space, but we've all kind of been forced to work together and make it work and, you know, coordinate with the show. I mean, these shows, these performers are incredible, and these managers on the shows and everyone involved is just next level, because they have to, exactly what you're saying, like they're coordinating, okay, this city has a mask mandate, this building has a vaccine mandate, and every city is a little bit different in how they're approaching COVID and reopening, what they're allowed to do. So it's, what a beast. We have fun, you know, we're learning patience. We're learning flexibility.
1: Yeah. Yeah. I mean, who knows? It may kind of change how things happen.
0: Yeah.
1: We might not be planning so far ahead in the future.
0: Hey, you know, I think learning how to be a little more flexible and rolling with the punches, it's only helpful. Hopefully we won't have another pandemic to deal with, but I hope we keep the flexibility and the patience and the teamwork. That's been a silver lining.
1: Yeah, definitely. So speaking of COVID precautions and varying from place to place, what does the Fox currently have in place? What should our patrons expect when they come?
0: Absolutely. So we have a number of things in place. So through the end of the year, through January 2nd, the ones where we're asking for some help from the audience, include, you know, we do have masks required in the building. And there is currently a requirement to show proof of vaccination or of a negative COVID test. And we've got a ton more information about this and how it all works on our website. So that's kind of the audience participation side of things.
1: Sure.
0: So that is in place through January 2nd. And we're obviously constantly, evaluating, you know, we would love to go back to normal, but safety is our number one priority here, or one of our top priorities, and making sure everyone can come back together well is huge for us. But then, you know, we've got been doing a ton of work during this, you know, intermission. We've increased our air filtration. We have these plasma ionization systems that will help break down particles, a lot more filters throughout the space, active cleaning. Everyone at Fox, our full staff is vaccinated and will be masked in, you know, backstage. Most of these productions are have the same, I mean, they have been very helpful partners because they're not taking this lightly. It's
1: right.
0: It's a lot of time and effort and money to start these shows. So everyone's goal is to make sure it can run and nothing stops it. So, you know, there's a lot of constant testing going on, vaccine mandates backstage. So we've been doing a ton to make sure everyone's as safe as possible. And, you know, if anyone's got questions, we've got so much info on the website.
1: Sure.
0: But we're excited. It's everything. It's all worth it. You know?
1: Yeah. And
0: I think what's been the most encouraging is people have been so supportive of us. You know, we've had a huge return of subscribers and have gotten so much feedback about people being grateful for the safety elements and how we're trying to come back in a good way. So it makes it worth it, which is great.
1: That's great. I know my parents are subscribers and they were telling me on the phone, they're, you know, in a high risk category and they were really happy to hear about, you know, everything you've been doing and your precautions. So I know from firsthand that some of your audience, you know, definitely appreciate that, but I'm sure they all do.
0: No, I'm thrilled to hear that though. I appreciate that.
1: All right. Well, I didn't feel like the Fox needed an introduction as an organization. I feel like everybody in St. Louis is totally familiar with the theater and probably a lot of your history. But just for fun, I wanted to ask you, do you have any favorite moments in the Fox Theater's history, production, or just some quirky story that you've heard, something that's happened in the theater?
0: Ooh, like a personal or just general Fox?
1: Either.
0: Okay. I mean, I'm not going to lie. I am constantly fascinated by a ghost story.
1: Love it.
0: There are a lot of those or people hearing things. But, you know, I think just in general, kind of one of my favorite Fox stories is kind of involves the reopening of the whole space. So it was, you know, the theater was, when it opened, it was this like huge, grand, beautiful movie palace. And it was showing silent films and new talkies and things like that. But then by getting into the 70s, by the time it was in the 70s, it was really just showing like random rock concerts sometimes, some kung fu movies. And it was kind of falling apart, and by 78, they completely shut it down. And in 1981, Mary Strauss, who is one of the current owners of the Fox, her and her husband and some others toured the space, and it was like a total mess. I mean, ceiling falling, critters around. I mean, it was a disaster.
1: Were there foxes in the fox?
0: I hope so. Can we start? Can we start the rumor now? Even yes. if there weren't,
1: I heard there were foxes in the early 80s.
0: Someone said, I can neither confirm nor deny that there were foxes here, which the most non-committal thing that could be said. But yeah, so I mean, it was just a total disaster. And then they were able to reopen it. And like after a year of work, and Mary oversaw this renovation, and now it's like grown into. So St. Louis and the Fox is one of like the top Broadway markets in the country, which I don't think people in St. Louis know how impressive St. Louis is to everyone outside of St. Louis. I mean, between the Fox and the Muni and stages, I mean, we have so many huge musical theater companies here, and such a enormous and passionate audience, which is, you know, it's huge. It's really impressive. And so the actors, when they're coming through, they like, when they see this theater for the first time, it's just kind of awesome to see their jaws drop because, you know, this is not a normal theater. And I think it's really easy to forget that. I remember going to my first Broadway show when I was in college. It's like, oh, these theaters are so small. And,
1: I had that same reaction. Right? Like, this is it.
0: Like, this is a Broadway. Because in my mind, the Fox was a Broadway theater. It was a normal, but it's larger and grander and more ornate and funky. So why go to Broadway? It's right here.
1: It is.
0: But yeah, no. So it's a neat space. I feel real lucky. Real lucky.
1: So speaking of the space, and I promise listeners that we're going to get to the season, but I just wanted to talk a little bit about the space because some of our listeners who've been to the Fox and taken in a show may not have gotten a good visual sense of what's happening there. Could you give us a quick visual description of the interior of the theater?
0: Absolutely. So the Fox was designed, and so it opened in 1929, and it was, they described it as a Siamese Byzantine, which is totally made up. That is a totally made up phrase. But it's because, you know, when it was designed by William Fox's wife, Eve, it was designed with all these different elements. So it's got some like, you know, Asian elements and some Siamese, like it's kind of this eclectic mix from all of her travels. So, you know, walking in the front, like beautiful gold doors, you open up into this really expansive lobby, with tall, huge, enormous ceilings with, beautiful blue mural on the ceiling and, gold detailed fixtures all throughout. So it's this theater. Really unlike anything I've experienced anywhere else, just because it is so ornate and there were so many gems and jewels and colors. And then within the theater itself, I mean, even the kind of luscious red, these seats, and the kind of sweeping, everything, I don't know, it was just so wild and grand. But we have this enormous chandelier in the middle that is just bejeweled and decked out and gorgeous, this kind of these reds and these golds throughout the theater. It's very large and very beautiful, but very ornate and very interesting. I mean, there's even the large elephant, the gold elephant, that's right above the stage, the luscious red curtains. It's a fascinating.
1: Yeah.
0: And also one of my favorite weird features is apparently rumor has it, and maybe someone will fact check me. Apparently Eve Fox, who was William Fox's wife, who kind of oversaw the design of it in the 20s, enjoyed playing poker. So if you look in the ceiling, around the top, there are cards, like playing cards are worked into the design. So there's a lot of those little features, these things, these kind of hidden gems, you know, specific to the taste of
1: youth. One very quirky woman.
0: doesn't it all start with one very quirky woman?
1: Yes.
0: The best things in life are because of one quirky woman. So yeah, I mean, it's a pretty neat space. But honestly, I think just kind of the energy of the room and being in a theater, just the feeling of being there is what kind of makes it so special. One of the best things in the world to me was, you know, going to an opening night and when a new crowd is in there, seeing a show and hearing them react. I mean, that is to me the best part. Just feeling that.
1: Yeah. Oh yeah. The energy is unmatched. And I feel like, especially I got to see Hamilton, I think the first time it came through town. Has it only been through town once because of COVID?
0: Because of COVID, only once.
1: Okay. Yeah. And oh my gosh, the energy.
0: Right. I mean, even from the downbeat, like you could feel the energy in the room before it, but then that first dun, and people just lost their minds and we're sitting there in complete darkness. Everyone, you know, is just excited to be there, hearing this, being with each other. It's, you can't beat it.
1: Oh, I'm getting goosebumps just thinking about it and how it will be this season.
0: Oh
1: okay. So speaking of this season, I want to mention that this is Mind's Eye's first time audio describing for the Fox, but you at the Fox, have a long history of audio description and we are very grateful that you, we were talking about it and we think that you may have been the first theater in St. Louis to be doing live audio description.
0: I am. That's thrilling to hear. I am too new to know, but I love that.
1: Yeah. So, previously there were some freelance describers who were working with the Fox and some of them also work with us. So it will have very much the same feeling to those of our patrons who have been going previously. So do not fear. And we were supposed to describe Charlie and the Chocolate Factory, but as John so sadly explains that was canceled at the very last minute, because of COVID. So we really are excited to get into the Fox with Pretty Woman and bring some Mind's Eye audio description. And I just want to mention really quickly that the Fox also has been working with Lighthouse for the Blind for years, and they were kind of coordinating the audio description. And they also do provide some discounted tickets to people who require audio description. So you can call Angie York at Lighthouse for the Blind at 314-423-4333. That's 314-423-4333 to inquire about some discounted tickets if you are requiring audio description. So the season.
0: Yes.
1: Tell us a little bit about it.
0: So this season, I keep saying in my mind, this is the perfect season to come back with after 20 months of nothing. After everything we've been through, I don't know about anyone else, but I'm just ready to have fun to, you know, hear some great music and just be in a room safely. So that's kind of what this season is. We have a lot of fun, new musicals, a really kind of eclectic mix here, which is always nice. You know, the building blocks of this, of course, come from a few seasons of canceled and rebooked and changed shows. So, you know, from the 2019-2020 season, we've got Hamilton making its like long awaited return. We were just months from that, maybe a month and a half away from that happening. So that was a heartbreaking cancellation.
1: Yeah.
0: So to have Hamilton coming back in, also from that season, Cats is, we're finally bringing Cats back, Charlie and the Chocolate Factory, you know, from the previous 2021 season, we've got Pretty Woman, The Prom, Mean Girls, My Fair Lady. So we're thrilled to be able to finally present some of these shows we've been so eager to bring to St. Louis, and, you know, some shows I think people are going to love. And to be opening with Pretty Woman, which is, you know, such an iconic film and so beloved, and, you know, is this kind of wonderful Cinderella story. I think is a really great way to kick things off. So we're really excited about that.
1: As am I. And I think, I mean, I'm excited about a lot of aspects of the season. And I know the prom has a bit of a local connection with some producers being based in St. Louis. Could you tell us a little bit more about the prom?
0: Absolutely. Okay. I love the prom. So this musical, it definitely has a lot of St. Louis baked into it. The show overall is about this young woman in high school in Indiana, who wants to bring her girlfriend to the prom. But you know, the PTA is not open to that idea. They didn't want her bringing a girlfriend and wanted something a little more traditional. So these huge kind of eccentric, wild Broadway stars decide it is their duty to sweep in from the grand city of New York and save the day. And of course, they just cause chaos because
1: as actors often do,
0: but it's, I mean, so the show and, you know, I'm not going to spoil anything, but, sure. You know, it's just this huge, hilarious musical comedy, but it has so much heart and it's just so much love. It's a brand new show, you know, based on some, you know, inspired by real life events that happened. But so St. Louis, though, is hugely involved. The book writer, Chad, actually, who wrote lyrics for Aladdin, is behind The Wedding Singer and a lot of big Broadway shows. Mm-hmm. He's from Missouri. But then in terms of the producing team, it's kind of everyone. So Jack Lane over at Stages is actually the GP on this, or the lead producer on this, and got a lot of St. Louis love. Andrew Kuhlman is involved. Fox is actually involved. Mm-hmm. Joe Grandy. So a ton of St. Louis love. Terry Schnook. We've got, the list goes on and on. Mm-hmm. But so it's kind of incredible. You know, I was talking to someone today about the prom coming here and how it's going to be just such a party because there is so much love in the show and there's so much St. Louis connection. So it's going to be a bit of a pep rally, which I'm thrilled about. I think people are going to love it.
1: Yeah. I think we could all use a pep rally right now.
0: Right? Oh my gosh. Just a happy show that reminds you to love your neighbor. Let's go.
1: Oh, and I, you know, I feel like we should touch on one other show in the season. And I just, okay, Hamilton, tell us, are there still tickets?
0: I've heard about Hamilton. Yeah, there's some good things happening there. No, actually, so there are still tickets. And I know this especially because today, hot off the presses, you heard it here. We announced the on sale. So we actually haven't done our single ticket on sale for Hamilton. But single tickets for Hamilton go on sale on the 29th of November.
1: Okay.
0: So things are creeping up. I mean, you know, I'm very biased. I think the best possible way to get your Hamilton tickets is through a fabulous subscription that includes all these and more. I mean, the Lion King's coming back. Let's go. Elton John, Tim Rice. But yeah, so Hamilton, there are still tickets and we've got 5 weeks of it, which is going to be huge.
1: Yeah.
0: So we're really excited. I truly, like exactly what you're saying before, the energy in the room where it happens.
1: The room where it happens.
0: I had to. Mm-hmm. I had to. It would be disrespectful not to, you know? but yeah, I mean, that energy was just incredible in St. Louis. Just ate the show up and was such a, you know, exciting, passionate crowd. It's because also the Fox is so much larger in terms of size and capacity than most Broadway theater or than most touring theaters. Mm-hmm. So when these performers come to the Fox and just see, not only experience the size of the venue, but also the size of the crowd to have 4,200 plus people roaring at you. It's electric. It's insane. So very excited for that little nugget to come back, that wee gem.
1: Yes. Oh, and so listeners, we'll be reminding you as the days go by and we approach November 29th to make sure you get your tickets. And can you tell us where to go to get our tickets?
0: Absolutely. So there's a number of different ways you can get tickets. Fabulousfox.com is available. You can also give us a call at MetroTix. The number is 314-534-1111. There's a ton of different ways. We're happy to help. You know, our box office has some limited hours at the moment because of, reopening and COVID. Mm-hmm. But we are happy to help and accommodate folks however they need a hand with, because, we're just ready to reopen these doors and invite all of St. Louis back in. So, happy to help however we can.
1: Yes. Fantastic. And, folks, you can visit the Mind's Eye website, mindseyeradio.org, to reserve your audio description headset. And there you can double check the dates for audio description. And I'm sure they're also available on the Fox website. And make sure you're getting your tickets for one of those described shows, if that's what you're needing. So I think that's all the time we've got for today. John O'Brien, Director of Programming at the Fabulous Fox Theater. Thank you so much for joining me.
0: Hey, thank you for having me. This is incredible. And hope to see you at the Fox.
1: All right. See you there.
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3: Good evening. This evening, look for clear skies. Tonight, there could be chance of rain with a low near 79. Thursday, expect sunshine with a high near 72. Thursday night, look for partly cloudy skies with a low near 65. Friday, expect sunshine with a high near 79. Get your weather every hour right here on Mind's Eye Radio, your virtual newsstand.
4: In Belleville, it's sunny and 91 degrees. In Collinsville and Granite City, it's partly cloudy and 90 degrees.
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